0: Daniel Brown is out as Astros general manager, the team announced on Monday. Brown's contract was set to expire at the end of this season. Brown's responsibilities will be assumed by Astros assistant GMs Charles Cook, Gavin Dickey, and Connor Huff, and by senior advisor Jeff Bagwell. Astros owner and chairman Jim Crane will oversee baseball operations through the transition period. Houston enters Monday tied with the Rangers for first place in the AL West, despite having a record of 65-66. I'm Mike Reeves.
1: A growing number of colleges are offering three-year degree programs which cut a year off a traditional bachelor's with reduced credit. Advocates say these programs are a solution to the college affordability crisis and a godsend for non-traditional students. Critics, however, worry that they'll narrow what students learn too much. 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
13: 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I am Larry Elder. 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Watching some of the cable news, you'll see a map of the Strait of Hormuz. They have little lights on there, purporting to show you the ships that are not getting through. Now, last week we talked about the fact that they're going through at night. The radar is not picking it up, so I'm not quite sure what these little maps are supposed to pick up. If they're going through, of evading the radar to the extent that Iran still has it. So I'm reading this morning, front page article, LA Times. Trump's pressure plan, which we're going to talk about in a second, for Iran may backfire. Subheadline, new U.S. strategy for economic isolation could have no effect or prompt retaliation. First paragraph, President Trump is betting new sanctions, a naval blockade, and ramped up economic pressure against Iran's trading partners can accomplish what thousands of bombs and missiles could not, force Iran to accept the deal to end the war on U.S. terms. Second paragraph. This is all I want to read. But like other U.S. efforts to force Iran into capitulation, there's one main problem. Iran's Islamic Revolutionary Guard Corps, which has claimed control of the vital Strait of Hormuz and sent volleys of attack drones across the Persian Gulf, may be impervious to such pressure and has plenty of ways to retaliate. All right, that's this morning's LA Times. This morning's New York Post headline, Trump is winning the Iran war, stay the course. I guess it covered two different wars. New York Post says the oil is flowing through the Strait of Hormuz, quote, meaning Tehran's gambit of closing it has failed, end of quote. Says the neighbors that Iran has been attacking have had enough. UAE, United Arab Emirates, quote, last week cut off all transactions, including financial ones, close quote, with Iran. Dubai, for decades, has been a key to Tehran's evasion of sanctions. It's now been cut off. It says Iranian inflation was already running over 90%. Mass unemployment, quote, leaving the regime increasingly unable to pay its regular army, end of quote. Again, entirely different war. Two entirely different perspectives. Quote, now even the Revolutionary Guard Corps should soon feel the pinch, endangering the regime's ultimate linchpin. Close quote. U.S. escorts have oil flowing steadily through the strait, up 200 ships a week and rising, says the New York Post. Quote, now transitioning safely, up nearly 400% from 2 weeks earlier, end of quote. Still below pre-war levels, but enough to, quote, keep oil prices manageable, close quote. Two very different ways of covering this war. The New York Post ends their article with this, quote, Trump and his team need to warn the American people but Iran is cornered, but still has a few teeth left, and will do its best to break our will. At this point, the two sides are in the final stages of staring each other down. Now is not the time for Washington to blink, end of quote. This is the Secretary of Treasury, Scott Bessent, number 55.
6: In the Financial Times, President Donald Trump and the overwhelming might of our military have significantly dismantled Iran's military capabilities and weakened its nuclear program. Now we are entering the endgame. At dawn begins an economic D-Day, the single greatest financial offensive ever marshaled against an adversary. The economic pressure comes as the Iranian rial crossed 2 million to 1 U.S. dollar, a historic low for the country's currency. The head of Iran's Supreme National Security Council responded on X, saying if the economic war continues, not a single drop of oil will be exported, neither through the Strait of Hormuz nor from anywhere in the Persian Gulf. Iran will regard any country's participation in or support for America's economic war against the Iranian people as an act of war. Despite this statement, reports do indicate that crossings through the Strait of Hormuz are up 400% over the last 2 weeks. The United States is overseeing vessels out of the Persian Gulf through a safer southern passage. The passage allows for millions of barrels of crude oil to be exported each day. Still, the Iranians remain defiant.
14: The fact that the United States has once again moved from military threats, saying that it will strike and so on, to reviving its old plans shows that they are truly desperate and have no solution when it comes to the great Iranian nation. Therefore,
13: number 59.
15: At President Trump's direction, the United States Treasury has begun Operation Economic Outcast, an unprecedented campaign against the Islamic Republic of Iran and its enablers. In the Second World War, D-Day marked the historic beginning of a campaign with our allies to target and drive the enemy from its positions, including those in third countries. Today, in that same spirit, we are launching an economic onslaught against Iran's financial connections around the globe. Our objective is to sever every economic lifeline that sustains this tyrannical regime until Tehran stands alone.
13: And this is from Fox's foreign correspondent, number 64.
6: I mean, reports indicate that vessels crossing out of the Strait of Hormuz are up 400% over the past 2 weeks. This comes as the United States Navy is overseeing other vessels in the Persian Gulf that have millions of barrels of crude oil on board through a safer passage to the south of the strait. In the backdrop, there is an ongoing U.S. naval blockade, and fresh sanctions are expected for Iran next week.
13: Mike Pence, of course, ran against President Trump. This is Mike Pence on CNN. Ask about his position on Iran if he were VP, number 63.
16: Well, first, I just want to reiterate, I think President Trump did exactly the right thing, taking the fight for the first time directly to the mullahs in Tehran last year and again this year in Operation Epic Fury. Our military did a brilliant job. The USS Abraham Lincoln is steaming home. I know some folks that were flying aircraft off that ship. They took down 13,000 sites, but then they stopped, Dana, as you suggest. We started into a period of ceasefires. We negotiated the 60-day MOU, which turned out to be for naught. And I think as the president announced strong new D-Day style economic sanctions, it's going to be absolutely imperative that we keep the pressure on and that we keep the military assets in the region to be able to take the action that I believe is going to be inevitable. Look, you don't make peace with your enemy. You make peace with your defeated enemy. And the kind of rhetoric you heard from the president of Iran this morning proves that the Iranians don't yet understand that they have been defeated, despite the fact that they have been. But I think it's going to be essential that we keep the pressure on, keep the military assets in the region, because I think the time is going to come sooner rather than later when the president and our ally Israel are going to have to go in and finish the job.
13: Secretary Bessent was asked about China and China's assistance to Iran. Will these sanctions apply to China for dealing with Iran? Number 60.
17: Any of those institutions targeted here, is that something that is coming in this campaign, or is the very delicate trade truce with China something that could prohibit you from, you know, going that far and taking that very big step?
15: We want to make clear to here today that no one is above the reach of U.S. sanctions, that if they facilitate transactions and are part of the ecosystem that turns Iranian oil into money, into repression, they will be targeted. We find that the best way to engage with countries is through quiet diplomacy, and we are level setting with every country to tell them our expectations. We know who they are, they know who they are, so when the hammer of U.S. Treasury actions falls upon them, they will have no one to blame. 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
30: 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Now again, throughout the show we've been talking about the fact that Trump gets credit for nothing. How about the fact that military recruitment is hitting record levels now in recent times? Why would that be? Why would men and women want to join the military at record levels compared to recent times? Why? A surge in patriotism? Recognition that people are going to be selected and awarded various jobs in the military based on merit, not based on race or on gender or on DEI? Shouldn't President Trump get some sort of credit for a resurgence in patriotism? This is comedian Red Skelton back in 1969. Number 54.
0: I remember a teacher that I had. Now, I went through the seventh grade. I went to the seventh grade. I left home when I was 10 years old because I was hungry. And this is true. I work in the summer and I go to school in the winter. But I had this one teacher. It was the principal of the Harrison School in Vincennes, Indiana. To me, this was the greatest teacher, a real sage of my time, anyhow. He had such wisdom. And we were all reciting the Pledge of Allegiance one day. And he walked over, this little old teacher. Mr. Laswell was his name. Mr. Laswell. And he says, he says, I've been listening to you boys and girls recite the Pledge of Allegiance all semester, and it seems as though it's becoming monotonous to you. If I may I recite it and try to explain to you the meaning of each word? I, me, an individual, a committee of one, pledge, dedicate all of my worldly goods to give without self-pity. Allegiance, my love and my devotion to the flag, our standard, O glory, a symbol of freedom. Wherever she waves, there's respect. Because your loyalty has given her a dignity that shouts, freedom is everybody's job. United. That means that we have all come together. States. Individual communities that have united into 48 great states. 48 individual communities with pride and dignity and purpose. All divided with imaginary boundaries, yet united to a common purpose. And that's love for country. And to the Republic. Republic. A state in which sovereign power is invested in representatives chosen by the people to govern. And government is the people. And it's from the people to the leaders. Not from the leaders to the people. For which it stands. One nation, meaning so blessed by God, indivisible, incapable of being divided, with liberty, which is freedom, the right of power to live one's own life without threats, fear, or some sort of retaliation, and justice. The principles are qualities of dealing fairly with others. For all. For all. Which means, boys and girls, it's as much your country as it is mine. And now, boys and girls, let me hear you recite the Pledge of Allegiance. I pledge allegiance to the flag of the United States of America, and to the Republic for which it stands, one nation, indivisible, with liberty and justice for all. Since I was a small boy, two states have been added to our country, and two words have been added to the Pledge of Allegiance, under God. Wouldn't it be a pity if someone said that is a prayer? And that would be eliminated from schools, too.
30: Now, Hassan Piker said he wipes his blank with the Constitution. At a rally, Hassan Piker, again, his campaign with all these Democrats, with Zoran Mamdani, with Abdul El Sayed, and he mocked Charlie Kirk, who's assassinated. Number 33.
2: And another topic on politics. Far-left streamer Hassan Piker kicking up a hornet's nest of outrage after leading a crowd and singing a song mocking Charlie Kirk over the weekend. Here's how it went.
3: Charlie Kirk! It's no courage,
30: That's just pathological. I've run out of words to describe this guy. I didn't know who he was when I had my exchange with him on CNN some time ago. We played it for you a little while ago. It's online. You can check it out. Government ownership of housing. And this mocking of Charlie Kirk came up during a panel at CNN with Scott Jennings, number 62.
3: Well, you know, I opened up my social media algorithm this morning, Maria, to find that the principal spokesperson for the Democratic Party, Hassan Piker, was leading a rally last night. Reading a rally
4: last night
3: to celebrate the assassination
4: true.
3: Of Charlie Kirk.
4: You know, that's
3: so I love the recitation of the talking points. All of the energy in your party is behind a bunch of violent socialists who have taken over the messaging operation of the Democratic Party. And look, midterms are historically good for the party out of power. I wonder if Democrats are squandering their opportunity because they've outsourced all of their energy and messaging to people who want to fundamentally rip out the United States of America root and branch.
30: Well, what they've done is they've created people who want to rip out America root and branch by this hateful rhetoric against Donald Trump that they know is not true. They created these people, and now they cannot control them and don't want to condemn them. Come back, Secretary of War Pete Hegseth had a response to Tucker Carlson's criticism. 888-971-SAGE. And Ayaan Hirsi Ali was confronted on Islamophobia. Stick around for

0: With SRN News, I'm Keith Peters in Washington. The U.S. and Canada are falling deeper into a trade war.
1: Each side is blaming the other for the collapse of negotiations. It led to new U.S. tariffs on $20 billion worth of Canadian goods. Canada retaliated.
2: They were offered quite a good deal last week. They chose to reject it.
1: Treasury Secretary Scott Bessent says Canadian Prime Minister Mark Carney rose to power on an anti-American, anti-Trump platform. Carney says there wasn't enough there to make a deal.
3: We did make some progress in recent weeks. In the end, that momentum reversed.
1: Carney says the U.S. wants to dismantle the Canadian auto industry. Ontario Premier Doug Ford tells the AP former President Ronald Reagan would be throwing up if he knew what was going on. Ed Donahue, Washington.
0: Canada will announce retaliatory tariffs against the United States on Tuesday. Treasury Secretary Scott Bessent says the U.S. is imposing sweeping new sanctions on Iran, including a crackdown on countries that buy and sell Iranian oil.
2: Iran's enablers purchase, transport its petroleum. They facilitate the flow of its finances through exchange houses and free trade zones. They welcome Iran's flights and maintain registries on its behalf. They turn a blind eye to seaborne fuel transfers and overland transits. They condone illicit use of their banks, all the while concealing the extent of their complicity.
0: The sanctions aim to further cut off Iran from the rest of the world economy after President Trump pledged last week to unleash an economic D-Day against Tehran. A mixed day on Wall Street with the Dow up by 140 points, the NASDAQ Composite Index dropping 200, with the S&P 500 Index lower by 21 points, oil around $85 a barrel. This is SRN News.
4: 1 year ago, the nation mourned the loss of one of its biggest advocates, one of its biggest fans, and one of its strongest warriors, Charlie Kirk. And although his life was cut short by senseless violence, his legacy lives on. 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
8: Giselle.
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8: 888-971-SAGE, 888-971-7243. I am Larry Elder. We are Salem News Channel. I got a question. So you're a Democrat, hate Donald Trump, of course, by definition. And you support things like a higher minimum wage, even though the higher minimum wage destroyed jobs out here in California for fast food workers. Never mind about that. You support things like a guaranteed minimum wage, which is on the platform of the DSA. You support that. But you don't praise Donald Trump for the Trump accounts? $1,000 in an account every single year until a child turns 18. And you can put up to $5,000 in that account. Or it can go up to $5,000. Some employers are even matching it and doing it. But a guaranteed minimum income is okay. A guaranteed floor of a salary is okay. But guaranteeing $1,000 in an account 18 years consecutively for every child whose parent decides to participate, you can't praise that. Gavin Newsom has. Senator Cory Booker of New Jersey has. Outside of that, if there's another prominent Democrat who's praised it, I don't know who or she is. Or they. Secretary of War Pete Hegseth responded to Tucker Carlson. This is back in March, number 36.
10: In parts of the party, particularly from your fellow Fox News alum Tucker Carlson, he called the war disgusting and evil, and then said of unconditional surrender, which the president has called for, means foreign troops get to rape your wives and daughters. Have you heard these comments, and what's your reaction to them?
11: We're busy executing on behalf of great patriotic Americans with a clear mission that's 47 years overdue. And we're going to execute on that regardless of what people say about it. Yeah, right here.
8: Ayan Hirsi Ali, who was Muslim, was confronted on what this person called Islamophobia. Here's a question. Here's her response, number 38.
12: I would like to reiterate the thanks for your time here at the University of Austin. What I wanted to ask you was, you speak of Islamophobia and classes like Black Studies as phony ideological things, but I was curious as to what makes them different. What makes white supremacy different, or like Islamophobia so different from anti-Semitism, as they're, you know, we did import many African slaves that died in the millions, and so did South American countries even more so. We did force Native Americans on forced marches that and genocide. You know, there are Muslims being massacred in China today. So what makes anti-Semitism so different?
13: Two things. One is we have reckoned in America and in Western European countries, we've had a great reckoning with our past. We've addressed the fact that we engaged in slavery, we fought a war, we ended it. We had segregation, we had another major fight, we ended it. We had the civil rights movement. We brought women out of, and by the way, in fighting for all of those emancipations, the people who were heading these fights were constantly quoting from the Bible. They were believing Christians and they were inspired by their Christianity. So number one, we had that reckoning. Number two, anti-Semitism is the oldest hatred in humanity, and you find it, believe it or not, across the entire world. What made the West different after they nearly exterminated their Jews was to have that honest look in the mirror and reckon with what they did. And then that those campaigns to end it. Islamophobia is a made-up word. It's made up by a political movement that wants to exploit and capitalize on white guilt to achieve its end goal, which is the revival of the caliphate. And the revival of the caliphate is to convert all of us into Islam, whether we like it or not. Those of us who refuse to do that, we will surely be beheaded. I'm sure I'm on top. And that is their end goal. And so they're exploiting these Western part of subversion. This is what.
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3: Against these great nations with these incredible military and economic structures, and yet the Islamists are winning. Islam is spreading. They're doing better today than they were doing in 2001 after they hit us and we invaded Afghanistan. They've got Afghanistan back. They have Iraq back. They have Syria. And these Muslim governments are shut. I mean, they're shaking in their boots. They're worried about what could happen to them because of the Islamist movement, and that's why the Islamist movement came here. And they're exploiting principles like freedom of speech, freedom of religion, freedom of association, and so on. And, of course, these progressive movements that we have here, we've got to understand that, and we've got to become really creative in finding a way of preserving our principles. I don't want to give up on the freedom of speech. But on the other hand, on beating the Islamists at their game.
4: Is there room for compromise between principles?
3: If I want to kill you and behead you, unless you convert to the religion I dictate, what would be the place of compromise?
4: Well, I would not mind converting, as I myself am an agnostic, so have no faith. Have no established faith. However, I understand that some people would not share that vision, so.
5: Hey, I'm an agnostic, so I'll convert rather than get my head chopped off. Now, local business group is suing Zoran Mamdani over the plans to open these city-owned grocery stores. Number 61.
6: A group of about 15 minority groups that represent bodega owners are filing suit to stop your city-run groceries. They say that your city-run groceries, and I quote, are a direct assault on minority businesses by a mayor who claims to be a champion of the disenfranchised poor and working class New Yorkers. How do you feel about that? They feel that they're being disenfranchised? And what's your response to their suit and their attempt to stop your city-run grocery stores?
7: I continue to be fully confident in both the legality and the importance of our initiative to deliver 5 city-run grocery stores, one in each borough, to the people of our city. We are talking about a reflection of a cost of living crisis that has seen grocery prices increase by about 30% over the last few years.
5: This is a group called the Multicultural Business Coalition. Supermarkets, grocery stores, and bodegas. They filed a lawsuit arguing the plan would introduce unfair competition. Well, I continue to be supportive of a plan to put one in each of the 5 boroughs, and these groups, well, blah, blah, blah, blah, blah, blah. Here's what Margaret Thatcher said back in 1976 about socialism, number 50.
8: I give way to the Honourable Gentleman.
9: Imogen Finchley. There is no doubt that the Prime Minister has in many ways achieved substantial success for the economy. Yeah. There is one statistic that I understand is not, however, challengeable. And that is that over her 11 years, the gap between the richest 10% and the poorest 10% in this country has widened substantially.
10: That's right.
9: How can she say at the end of her chapter of British politics that she can justify many people in a constituency such as mine being relatively much poorer, much less well-housed, and much less well-provided than it was in 1979? Surely she accepts that is not a record that she or any Prime Minister can be proud of.
8: Mr. Speaker, all levels of income are better off than they were in 1979. But what the Honourable Member is saying is that he would rather the poor were poorer, provided the rich were less rich. That way you will never create the wealth for better social services as we have. And what a policy! Yes, he would rather have the poor poorer, provided the rich were less rich. That is a liberal policy. Yes, it came out. He didn't intend.

0: intended to, but he did.
1: I give way to the honourable gentleman.
2: I'm extremely grateful. The Prime Minister is aware that I detest every single one of her domestic policies and have never had that.
0: And I think that the honourable gentleman knows that I have the same contempt for his socialist policies as the people of East Europe who have experienced it have it for that. Have hit the right nail on the head when I pointed out that the logic of those policies are they'd rather have the poor poorer. Once they start to talk about the gap, they'd rather the gap was that. Down here. That. Not that. But that. So long as the gap is smaller, so long as the gap they'd rather have the poor poorer. You do not create wealth and opportunity that way. You do not create a property-owning democracy that way.
3: When that guy first made the comment, he said, relatively poor, relative to the people that are getting wealthy. In other words, both of them are getting wealthy. But as the Prime Minister said, they're more concerned about the gap. Not that both of them are, in fact, getting wealthier. The rich are getting wealthier faster. That's bad. Never mind that the poor are also getting wealthy. We've had all of these years of single-party rule here in California, and what has been the result? This is Steve Hilton running for governor as a Republican, number 37.
4: Well, the case for change, which is what I've been making up and down the state, is pretty overwhelming down there. You know, we've had 16 years of one-party rule. We've got the highest cost of living in the country by far, highest poverty rate, highest unemployment rate. Almost every day there seems to be another announcement of a business that's leaving.
3: And,
4: it's just too much for people.
3: And the gap between the rich and the poor has gotten wider here in California. 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
4: It's the right answer for Cleveland.
3: 44.
5: And one party rule is just not the way you get good results. And I think people can see California isn't working. If you look at the polls, they're actually tightening. Right after the primary, the gap between me and Becerra was 25 points in the first poll. The next one, 18 points. We had our own poll that showed it at 14 points. And now we're hearing about a poll that's out next week where the gap is under 10%. So I don't know. I think that this could be one of the big upsets of 2026. And I'm certainly working hard to make that happen.
6: 888-971-SAGE, 888-971-7243. I am Larry Elder. We are Salem News Channel. I really can't quite figure out how it is that these people who talk about affordability can't look at California, where Democrats have dominated this state for years, 20 years. Single-party rule, supermajorities in the Senate, supermajorities in the Assembly, highest gas prices in the nation, average price of a home twice that of the national average, massive gap between the rich and the poor that they purport to claim about, more homelessness than anywhere else, more legal immigration than anywhere else. But this is a model that the Democrats want to run on. That, and of course, hating Donald Trump. This is Lee McGowan, a podcaster, who on CNN made an assertion that she could not back up. Number 35.
7: It's like I am called a domestic terrorist constantly by my government. My president just stood at the State of the Union and said the Democrats are evil monsters who should be killed. If that
8: No, the president did not say that. Wait a minute.
7: Be accurate. He said, I will be accurate.
8: Okay, Tim. For anyone to be killed.
7: Tim,
8: I'm sorry. That's right.
7: Tim, I will be accurate.
8: Yeah, the president never called for anyone
7: Tim?
8: To be killed.
7: But okay.
8: I just want you to be honest. I like you way too much. Let me be that wrong.
9: Let me give her an opportunity to correct what she said.
7: The American government is
9: but
7: already.
9: He didn't.
7: He did not say he wanted. He said we were the enemy and we were terrible. Would you say that that is
8: I
7: fair?
8: I think he did say he looked at the Democrats and said these people are crazy. But Lee,
9: he said
8: I like
9: that.
8: But
9: he's right.
8: Cannot say the President of the United States called.
7: Correct. I was being hyperbolic, and I apologize.
8: Well, you have to be accurate, not hyperbolic.
9: Go ahead. Okay. Because we have to.
7: Okay. My point.
6: Okay, I was being hyperbolic, and I apologize. He's a fascist, he's a racist, he's a Nazi, he's a dictator, he's a tyrant. He's Mao, he's Stalin, he's Mussolini. But I was just being hyperbolic. I so apologize. But he's disgusting. He's undermining our democracy. He wants to throw people in jail. But I was just being hyperbolic. Once again, you casually say BS like that, and you're going to train a whole bunch of young people who are clueless, who get their news from their smartphones, who don't read and brag about not reading, to buy into it. And then you're shocked when people like Hassan Piker become popular and you cannot control them. I am Larry Elder. Let's resume this tomorrow. God bless.
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16: News this hour from Town Hall. I'm Keith Peters in Washington. The U.S. and Canada fall deeper into a trade war with new tariffs as talks collapse and blame is spread. Correspondent Bernie Bennett has more.
17: Each side blamed the other for the collapse of negotiations in Washington late Friday, leading the U.S. to impose 50% tariffs on $20 billion worth of Canadian goods, and Canada setting September 8th as the start of retaliatory penalties. President Donald Trump's import taxes will hit about 5% of what Canada ships to the United States every year, ranging from hockey sticks to tongue depressors. Prime Minister Mark Carney said Ottawa would respond with targeted tariff protection for industries exposed to the new U.S. duties, including some steel products. Bernie Bennett in Washington.
16: Adults are embracing the growing trend of colleges offering a reduced credit bachelor's degree in just 3 years.
18: 34-year-old Giles Sims was sick of getting passed over for jobs because he did not have a college degree and was often told,
19: on your skills assessment, you guys scored the same, so we went with the one that had the degree.
18: So the laid-off web developer turned to one of a growing number of three-year degree programs now being offered around the country. The new U.S. programs let students finish faster by completing as few as 90 credit hours instead of the typical 120 hours for a four-year bachelor's degree. Critics say the degrees cut corners. Giles says that the programs seem more tailored for a fast-changing job market. I'm Lisa Dwyer.
16: Crews have started to contain a wildfire in the Sierra Nevada foothills that destroyed more than 30 homes as it spread perilously close to neighborhoods in Reno, Nevada. Containment reached 27% and there was no new growth of the blaze. On Wall Street, the Dow by 140 points, the NASDAQ dropped 200, the S&P lower by 21. More details at townhall.com.
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6: 888-971-SAGE. 888-971-7243. I am Larry Elder. We are Salem News Channel. Secretary of Treasury Scott Bessent describes the economic warfare now unleashed on Iran. He says we are entering what he calls the end game. Trump gets absolutely no credit for the steep drop in fentanyl deaths. At a rally, Hassan Piker mocks the death of Charlie Kirk. Who does that? Remember when Obama defended himself against criticism that he was deporting illegal aliens who were nonviolent? We do. Gavin Newsom actually praises a Trump policy? Can you guess which one? A member of the British Parliament reads from a Muslim gang rape report. Congresswoman Jasmine Crockett implies blacks are being lynched today in America. DSA Florida Senate candidate Angie Nixon quotes a Marxist Black Panther cop killer who escaped from prison here in America, fled to Cuba, and who was for years in the top 10 FBI most wanted list. Minority Leader Hakeem Jeffries had a secret meeting with Jared Kushner. But, I thought Jeffries called the Trump administration authoritarian. Was Jeffries meeting with fascists? All of this and more, 888-971-SAGE, 888-971-7243. Fathers under the category of who cares, I'm writing an article. The TV was on. Nina picked some movie. I didn't know what she was watching. And I was writing about when I was playing Little League. And as I was writing it, I look up, and on the screen was a baseball. I mean, what are the odds of my sitting here writing a story, not paying attention to the movie, writing about playing Little League baseball, and I look up and there's a baseball on the screen. It's only on the screen for about 3 seconds. The movie had to do with two kids who were kidnapped, who were a Little League baseball players. They were very good friends. But I looked up right at this moment. I hadn't looked at the movie at all. The movie had been on for maybe 15, 20 minutes. And I saw a baseball. So I told this to Nina, and she was about as impressed about this as you were. So I'm going to move on. 888-971-SAGE. Who cares, Elder? Get to the point. All right. I want to start here. Now, we all know that Trump's a fascist. Trump's a Nazi. Trump's authoritarian. Trump's a dictator. Trump's a tyrant. Trump's been likened to Mao, likened to Hitler, likened to Mussolini. Trump is trying to undermine the foundations of our republic. Trump is defying the Constitution. Trump hates the Constitution. On and on, right? So I'm surprised. I read an article in the New York Times. Headline, Hakeem Jeffries and Jared Kushner meet privately as midterm attacks fly. That's the headline. Subheadline. President Trump's son-in-law and the man in line to be Speaker of the Democratic-led House discussed how Democrats and the administration could work together. Now, it turns out Mike Johnson was not happy with this meeting because he said it implied that Kushner believes, by that extension, that Trump believes that the Democrats are likely to take control of the House. So that's why Mike Johnson was upset about this. But that's not what I want to talk about. Why would you meet with somebody who's a member of administration that you refer to as, quote, authoritarian, end quote, which is what Jeffries has called it. By the way, Jeffries, unlike Kamala Harris, has never called Trump fascist. I checked. I could not find anywhere where Jeffries said it. He might have said it privately, but he certainly hasn't said it publicly. But he has publicly referred to the Trump administration as authoritarian, as was, of course, Adolf Hitler. Were American members of Congress meeting with Adolf Hitler? So why would you meet with somebody who's a member of an administration or advisor to administration? Kushner, I don't think, is officially a member of the administration. He's an advisor, an envoy. Why would you meet with an envoy of an administration that you've called authoritarian? And the answer is, as I said last week, they don't really. They, meaning Jeffries and Chuck Schumer and Nancy Pelosi, you know, the leaders of the party. They don't believe that Donald Trump is a fascist. They don't believe he's a Nazi. They don't believe he's a tyrant. They are happy to say it, happy to use that rhetoric, because they think it works. I recall after George W. Bush left office, Nancy Pelosi, who referred to him, ridiculed him as an oil man, she said publicly, George W. Bush was a lovely man. Well, you weren't saying that when he's in office. He was a lovely man. My point is, the Hassan Pikers of the world, the Jasmine Crocketts of the world, the Joy Reids of the world, the Daria Lisa Avila Chevaliers of the world, they believe this claptrap. They believe this BS. That's why you have a whole bunch of young people who feel that Nancy Pelosi and Chuck Schumer and Hakeem Jeffries aren't fighting hard enough. After all, you call somebody a fascist. You can't just, you know, well, we don't like this legislation. Well, I'm going to call it the big ugly bill. He's a fascist. Shouldn't you be taking much stronger action against fascists? So here he is, Hakeem Jeffries, referring to the Trump administration as authoritarian while meeting with the son-in-law of the man he accuses of running an authoritarian regime. Say it ain't so. That's one thing. Then there's this. The man gets credit, I'm talking about Trump, not Hakeem Jeffries, for absolutely nothing. Headline in Just the News. I was asked last week, what sources do you think are good sources? And I mentioned Just the News. So if you're not checking out the Just the News website, if you're on Twitter, you're not checking out their Twitter feed, you're missing out. By the way, I'm very active on Twitter, at Larry Elder, very active on Threads, I'm very active on Truth Social, on Facebook, and on Instagram, so be sure and check me out. Just the News headline, From Crisis to Comeback, How Trump's War on Fentanyl Cut Deaths by More Than 10,000. And it goes over all the things that Trump 1.0 and 2.0 has done that has caused a dramatic fall in fentanyl crossing the southern border. Opioid deaths fell 22% from 2024 to 2025, according to the CDC. Trump 1.0, the administration conducted about 450 miles of border fencing, including new and replacement sections, according to Customs and Border Patrol. Trump 2.0, expanded barriers, all of which has resulted in a 45% drop in nationwide fentanyl seizures in fiscal year 2025. Several cartels were designated as foreign terrorist organizations, FTOs, which enabled additional sanctions and prosecutions. All of this after 4 years of open borders. Is the man, Donald Trump, getting credit for any of this? Of course not. Now, I found something, though. Gavin Newsom has actually given Trump credit for something. You stick around. I'll tell you what that is, top of the next segment. The governor of Michigan, Whitmer, actually told Gavin Newsom on Gavin Newsom's podcast. Isn't it great to have a podcast? Highest unemployment in the nation, highest gas prices in the nation, highest electricity prices in the lower 48, more homelessness than anywhere else, massive gap between the rich and the poor, budgetary crisis. But Gavin Newsom has time to have a podcast. And on his podcast, the governor of Michigan praised Trump, said she got more done with Trump than with Biden, number 45.
1: Going to the second term, I didn't know what to expect, to be honest. I stumped for Kamala. You worked so hard. Yeah. We all worked really hard for the ticket.
2: Yeah.
1: And I woke up the next day thinking, my state voted for Donald Trump again.
2: Yeah.
1: And I got to figure out how to conduct myself here. You know, after I tuned out for about a month.
2: Did you? Yeah.
1: I had to turn off all the social media.
2: Oh, my gosh, right.
1: I watched 8 episodes of Dexter, or 8 seasons of Dexter.
2: You like
1: to cheer myself up.
2: Yeah, I was going to get cheered up by Dexter. Jesus. Yeah.
1: And then I came out of it, and I thought, you know, I took an oath to the people of Michigan. I got 2 years left, and I got work to do. So
2: yeah, open hand,
1: wrote him
2: close
1: a note
2: fits.
1: After his inauguration. I watched his inauguration.
2: You wrote him a note? Wow. Did he respond to it?
1: He did. He called me. I put my number in it, and I said,
2: "Wow!"
1: Because in his inaugural speech, he said something about auto workers, and I thought, "All right, there's my hook.
2: Opening.
1: Congratulations, you won the election. I notice you talk about auto workers. If that's something you want to work on, you know, I'd love to work with you if you want to help the industry. Here's my number." And he called me.
2: Good conversation.
1: And then he called me a number of times since then. You know.
2: And you visited the White House.
1: I did. Well, we've had, I mean, every state has had natural disasters.
2: Yeah.
1: And
2: I spent 90 minutes with him in the Oval right after.
1: Right.
2: Yeah.
1: Right.
2: So,
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1: That's the job.
2: It's the damn job. And take the heat, right? You get it.
1: I worked hard to make sure he wasn't in the Oval Office, yeah. But he was. And for Michigan, I got to try to show up.
2: And those are good meetings, right?
1: You know, I've gotten some really good stuff done, honestly.
2: I mean, he delivered for you guys.
1: I had a fire mission at Selfridge Air National Guard Base, and I tried to get that done under the Biden administration.
2: And they
1: get it over the finish line.
2: Yeah.
1: But I got it done with him, so that's a huge deal to Michigan.
2: Yeah.
1: So even though I don't like it, I know how to work with people I'm not, you know, best friends with.
2: I get it.
1: To put it lightly.
2: I get
3: it. And apparently he knows how to work with people who are not best friends either, but let's not go there. 888-971-SAGE, 888-971-7243. I am Larry Elder. We are Salem News Channel. 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Now, that was exchanged between Gavin Newsom, the governor of California, and Gretchen Whitmer, the governor of Michigan, and she concedes that she was able to get something done with Trump she wasn't able to get done with Biden. And Newsom said, well, you know, that's the job. You have to work with people you don't like. That's the job. That's the damn job, he said. So you're working with fascists. Your party calls him a fascist, but you sat down and you work with him. See, that's what I'm talking about. They know it's crap. They know it's BS. It's these ill-informed, emotional, spoiled little brats that don't realize it's a con. They're swallowing this thing hook, line, and sinker. And their attitude is, well, if he's a fascist, as was Hitler, and Hitler's fascism set off a world war that resulted in 50 million people being killed, the Holocaust, and you're sitting down with him? And you're making nice with him? We're not down with that. So you created these people. You create these monsters, and you cannot control them. If you try to control them, you get primaried. You let them in your party, and now they're metastasizing, and you have no idea what to do. Now, Gavin Newsom even praised a Trump policy. Guess which one? Number 32.
4: He said that he completely supports this and that he thinks it's the best thing President Trump has ever done. Watch.
5: I'm enthusiastic about encouraging people to get a Trump account. I think it's incredibly important. It's one of the best things he's done. And so we're here to encourage people to take advantage of this, to not fall prey to the politics or the cynicism or maybe even the fear that if I download a Trump account, somehow that means something. It doesn't. It just means something for your kid. It's not Trump's money. It's your child's money.
4: He is so thirsty. And it reminds me a little bit.
3: Okay.
4: Of
3: all right. All right. So. Hey, you know, just go ahead and download it. Get a Trump. Don't worry about don't worry about all the stuff you've been saying about Donald Trump. Calling him a fascist and a Nazi and authoritarian. Don't worry about all that. Notice he said it's one of the best things he's ever done, implying he's done other good things. You are inadvertently revealing that you're being insincere when you refer to him as a fascist and a Nazi. You are inadvertently revealing that he's a reasonable guy to work with. You are inadvertently revealing that he's not an existential threat to the country, to our democracy, to our republic. Oops. And I told you before about these Trump accounts. This is huge. $1,000 every year until your kid gets 18, you invest it, compound interest when he's 65, that'll be over seven figures, well over seven figures. And you can put more into it, up to $5,000. You do that, you're talking about a Trump account, you're 65 years old, that could be worth $3 to $5 million. $1 million. This is massive. Even Gavin Newsom praised it. Is this thing on? Mr. McConnell, is the mic on? Did Gavin Newsom actually praise something Donald Trump said? I don't believe it. I got to hear that again. I'm flummoxed. I'm dumbfounded. I'm slack-jawed. Number 32.
4: He said that he completely supports this and that he thinks it's the best thing President Trump has ever done. Watch.
5: I'm enthusiastic about encouraging people to get a Trump account. I think it's incredibly important. It's one of the best things he's done. And so we're here to encourage people to take advantage of this, to not fall prey to the politics or the cynicism.
3: Okay. All right. Now, you notice the people standing behind him? They didn't know whether or not to applaud. I'm encouraging everybody to get a Trump account. And Trump named it after himself, so Gavin Newsom had to utter the T word. He hated it. I'm encouraging everybody to get a... Trump account! Don't you hate it? Don't you hate it when the guy you want to hate has done something that you can't hate? Now, we haven't even talked about what this man has done regarding immigration. John Lott, head of the Crime Prevention Research Center. New data reveals a horrific truth about illegal immigrant crime. It talks about how crime went up during the 4 years of the Biden administration, in part because of the millions of people who flooded into the country, some of whom committed crimes after coming here, some of whom were already criminals before. In addition to, of course, becoming a criminal by crossing the border illegally. 14% of New York's inmate population, 14% illegal aliens. And that's probably an underestimation, he says, because the state does not actively identify immigration status. You have to find out other ways. Violent crime surged by a record 59% during Biden's 4 years in office. Largest percentage increase ever over any four-year period of time. May I repeat that? Violent crime surged by a record 59% during Joe Biden's 4 years in office, the largest percentage increase over any four-year period ever. Do you think maybe there might be a causal connection between that and the influx of millions of illegal aliens during that same four-year period of time? Trump has stopped this. So fentanyl down, crime down dramatically. Is the man getting any credit for any of this? Let's talk more about this. And don't get me started on turning back the H-1B visa fraud. I'm Larry Elder. Do not leave town. We're just getting warmed up.
6: With SRN News, I'm Keith Peters in Washington. The U.S. and Canada fall deeper into a trade war with new tariffs as talks collapse and blame is spread. Correspondent Bernie Bennett reports.
7: Each side blamed the other for the collapse of negotiations in Washington late Friday, leading the U.S. to impose 50% tariffs on $20 billion worth of Canadian goods and Canada setting September 8th as the start of retaliatory penalties. President Donald Trump's import taxes will hit about 5% of what Canada ships to the United States every year, ranging from hockey sticks to tongue depressors. Prime Minister Mark Carney said Ottawa would respond with targeted tariff protection for industries exposed to the new U.S. duties, including some steel products. Bernie Bennett in Washington.
6: Adults are embracing the growing trend of colleges offering a reduced credit bachelor's degree in just 3 years.
8: 34-year-old Giles Sims was sick of getting passed over for jobs because he did not have a college degree and was often told,
9: on your skills assessment, you guys scored the same, so we went with the one that had the degree.
8: So the laid-off web developer turned to one of a growing number of three-year degree programs now being offered around the country. The new U.S. programs let students finish faster by completing as few as 90 credit hours instead of the typical 120 hours for a four-year bachelor's degree. Critics say the degrees cut corners. Giles says that the programs seem more tailored for a fast-changing job market. I'm Lisa Dwyer.
6: Crews have started to contain a wildfire in the Sierra Nevada foothills that destroyed more than 30 homes as it spread perilously close to neighborhoods in Reno, Nevada. Containment reached 27% and there was no new growth of the blaze. On Wall Street, the Dow by 140 points, the NASDAQ dropped 200, the S&P 500 declined 21. This is SRN News.
10: 1 year ago, the nation mourned the loss of one of its biggest advocates, one of its biggest fans, and one of its strongest warriors, Charlie Kirk. And although his life was cut short by senseless violence, his legacy lives on. 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
1: All right, President Trump's leadership, we're almost at 16 months with zero illegals released into this country. And by the way, these same authorities that the president has used to secure our border, President Biden could have done the same thing, but he chose not to. And so every single death. So when you said a while ago that the blood is on their hands, you're absolutely correct, Sean, because every single death that has occurred by an illegal that was released into this country underneath the Biden administration, every one of those is 100% preventable. And the Biden administration turned a blind eye, and thank God the American people put President Trump back in office. He used his authority, and he secured our border, the most secure it's ever been in history.
2: 888-971-SAGE, 888-971-7243. I am Larry Elder. We are Salem News Channel. That is DHS Secretary Mark Wayne Mullen on the number of people whose lives have been spared, haven't been robbed, haven't been raped, because Donald Trump has secured the border. Again, the fact that Biden left it open for 4 years and got away with it. That people were not marching on Washington with pitchforks is beyond me. The deportation of non-violent illegal aliens has been a subject of criticism for President Trump. Barack Obama in 2010 was accused of the same thing. Oh, yeah. Here's what he said, 56.
3: There are those in the immigrants' rights community who have argued passionately that we should simply provide those who are illegally with legal status, or at least ignore the laws on the books and put an end to deportation until we have better laws. And often this argument is framed in moral terms. Why should we punish people who are just trying to earn a living? I recognize the sense of compassion that drives this argument. But I believe such an indiscriminate approach would be both unwise and unfair. It would suggest to those thinking about coming here illegally that there will be no repercussions for such a decision. And this could lead to a surge in more illegal immigration. And it would also ignore the millions of people around the world who are waiting in line to come here legally. Ultimately, our nation, like all nations, has the right and obligation to control its borders and set laws for residency and citizenship. And no matter how decent they are, no matter their reasons, the 11 million who broke these laws should be held accountable.
2: Whoa. So by giving a pass to non-violent illegal aliens who are just trying to earn a living, you're doing two things, says Barack Obama. You're encouraging more people to come here illegally, and you're making idiots out of those who are trying to do it the right way. Hasn't President Trump said the same thing? Different language, more blunt, more colorfully. But he said the same thing. Did anybody refer to Barack Obama as a fascist? Now, I know Congressman from Illinois, Gutierrez, called him deporter in chief, but he didn't call him a fascist. He made a very simple argument. You ignore this. You grant legal status to people who are here illegally, or amnesty, all you're going to do is encourage more people to come. And how fair is that to people that have been waiting in line sometimes for years, trying to do it the right way? I have a friend who met a woman he started dating who's from Canada. And he spent a great deal of money trying to get her legal status here. He still hasn't been able to do it. He said, I should just have her cross the border and have her come down here. Barack Obama was accused of deporting people who were non-violent offenders, which means he deported some people who were non-violent offenders. And he said, look, There has to be consequences for people who come here illegally. You can't just ignore it. Every nation, he says, has the duty and the obligation to secure its borders and to allow people to come in and become legal residents and citizens that it wants. The people choose. Not the illegal aliens, the people, said Barack Obama in 2010. Yet no one, somehow, some way, no one called him a fascist. No one called him a Nazi. Every single thing you complain about what ICE is doing and what Trump is doing regarding deportation of illegal aliens happened under the Obama administration. And Obama did not inherit an administration that 4 years earlier allowed millions of illegal aliens to just enter across the border with no consequences. 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

0: Larry at 888-971-SAGE. 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
1: You quoted General Milley calling Donald Trump a fascist. You yourself have not used that word to describe him. Let me ask you tonight, do you think Donald Trump is a fascist?
2: Yes.

0: Austin to be impeached. And then he said, well, they're as secure as they can be given the absence of comprehensive immigration reform, which we have not had, yet Donald Trump did it in a month. Fentanyl deaths down, violent crime in America down, in part because of what Donald Trump has done on the border. No credit. Brandon Gill tried to get a yes or no answer from the general counsel and legal director of something called the National Day Labor Organizing Network over taxpayer benefits for illegal aliens. Let's hear some of this. Number 48.
1: Mr. Krikorian, how many illegal aliens came into the country during the Biden administration?
2: Our estimate is at least 8 million, maybe as many as 10.
1: How many came into the country last year in 2025?
2: We don't know yet, but it wasn't anything close to that.
1: Not very many, so a substantial decrease in...
2: Dramatic, 90%+ decrease at the border.
1: Got it. Mr. Newman, is it a good thing that President Trump secured the border?
3: I think that Stephen Miller has squandered what used to be a signature issue for
1: I'm asking if is it a good thing that our border is secure?
3: I think our border has been secure for quite some time.
1: Our border was secure during the Biden administration?
3: Yes, sir.
1: That is your testimony?
3: That's my belief, yeah. It's my opinion.
1: How many illegal aliens came into the country during the Biden administration?
3: Whatever it wasn't the number that Mark Krikorian just cited.
1: You don't think it was 10 million?
3: It came out of whole cloth.
1: It could have been quite a bit higher. So would you agree that there are fewer illegal aliens entering the country now than there were entering during the Biden administration?
3: That isn't an area of my expertise, so I wouldn't agree or disagree with that.
1: You spend a lot of time in the immigration space. You can't tell me whether there are fewer illegal aliens coming into the country now than there were during the Biden administration.
3: That is not something that's an area of my expertise. I've been spending too much of my time defending civil rights of my neighbors.
1: That there are fewer illegal aliens coming into the country right now. It's astounding that you won't at least admit that. Should illegal aliens receive taxpayer-funded unemployment benefits?
3: It's not an area of my expertise either. My concern primarily
1: is your organization
3: that I work with
1: promoted a petition telling Governor Newsom
3: Mr.
1: to sign
3: Chairman,
1: AB 2847. This is your organization, the Day Labor's Organizing Network. AB 2847 will provide unemployment benefits to workers who are ineligible to receive unemployment insurance solely due to their immigration status.
3: Mr. Chairman, if I could answer your first question.
1: I'm asking you, do you think that illegal aliens should receive taxpayer-funded unemployment benefits?
3: Well, first off, I don't know what you mean by illegal aliens, but if you're talking about residents in the state of California,
1: people who entered our country illegally.
3: People come here for all kinds of reasons
1: without documentation.
3: Residents in California.
1: This is a really simple question. Should illegal aliens receive taxpayer-funded unemployment benefits?
3: I think people in the state of California should receive benefits.
1: So illegal aliens should receive taxpayer-funded unemployment benefits.
3: Again, that's your word. What I'm trying to get you to do is to stop throwing around
1: trying to get 1,000
3: rhetoric
1: signatures.
3: Like this.
1: You only got 503. I think it's worth pointing out because that's a crazy idea. Let me ask you another question. Your organization shut down the Manhattan Bridge during rush hour a couple years ago to demand that New York State set up a $500 million fund to give unemployment benefits to illegal aliens. Do you think that was a good thing to do?
3: I don't know that my organization shut down anything, Congressman. I know that there was...
1: March in NYC shuts down Manhattan Bridge to call for $500 million unemployment fund. The march was led by members of the Few Coalition, including the National Day Laborers Organizing Network. Is your organization.
3: You're holding up a sheet of paper. I don't know where that's from.
1: This is from your website. This is from the National Day Laborers Organizing Network website.
3: Peaceful protesters do things when there's large crowds of people.
1: Does that include shutting down one of the busiest bridges in the nation in order to push for a $500 million fund to give taxpayer-funded unemployment benefits to illegal aliens?
3: I think we should give
1: You think that's a good thing for the country?
3: I think we should allocate resources accordingly to people who are going to become citizens of this country eventually.
1: What if there were emergency vehicles
3: as Mark Krikorian acknowledges,
1: you realize that there are people commuting to work, and the people commuting to work were the ones who were paying the taxes to fund these benefits that you want to give to illegal aliens.

0: That's right.
1: Congressman, what is your beef with immigrants?
0: I don't have any beef with immigrants. I'm asking you if you think it's appropriate to shut down one of the busiest bridges in America to give taxpayer-funded unemployment benefits to illegal aliens.
1: Let me ask you this question. Do you think it's appropriate for people to protest for equal rights?
0: Do you think that illegal aliens should receive
1: cash payments from taxpayers? Were you against Congressman Lewis's effort?
0: No, you're not going to ask the questions here. That's not how this works.
1: I'm answering your question with a question.
0: I've got another question for you. We're moving on. Should illegal aliens receive direct cash payments from taxpayers?
1: I believe future citizens, Americans in waiting, should receive rights, and they should receive benefits so we can integrate them into our society.
0: A letter to Governor Cuomo advocating for immediate cash relief, cash payments to illegal aliens. I think that is way out of line.
1: I think the alternative is to create a permanent underclass.
0: And with that said, we're already 30 seconds over, so we're out of time here.
1: But Congressman, you didn't even give me a chance to answer.
2: Is it a good thing or a bad thing that there are fewer illegal aliens? Well, that's not really my area of expertise. Are there more people or fewer people coming in since the Trump administration? Well, I'm not sure. I just don't know. Was the border secure during the Biden administration? Yeah, it was. Now, just 2 weeks before his tragic assassination, on September 10, 2025, conservative leader Charlie Kirk sat down for one of his final interviews to wrestle with the timeless question, does God still speak today? That conversation became the foundation for the powerful and provocative new documentary, Can You Hear Me Now?, that explores prophecy, faith, scripture, history, and the role believers are called to play in our culture today. Follow director Matthew Thayer's investigation, examining the evidence, weighing today's most prominent prophetic voices against scripture, history, political, and scientific scrutiny. Rather than asking you what to think, the film invites you to examine the evidence, consider the biblical foundations, and reflect on what it all means for believers living in today's culture. If you appreciate the thoughtful conversations about faith, history, and the public square, I believe you'll find this film compelling. 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
2: I believe future citizens, Americans in waiting, should receive rights, and they should receive
3: benefits. 888-971-SAGE, 888-971-7243. That is the General Counsel, Legal Director of something called the National Day Laborer Organizing Network. Future Americans, Americans in waiting, is that what you refer to illegal aliens as? I believe that future Americans, Americans in waiting, are entitled to taxpayer benefits. Unbelievable. Now, coming up, Treasury Secretary Scott Bessent describes the economic warfare now being unleashed against Iran. Bessent says we are entering the end game. Let's hope. Hassan Piker, near the anniversary of the death of Charlie Kirk, at a rally, literally mocked his death. A member of the British Parliament read from a Muslim rape gang report. Congressman Jasmine Crockett implies blacks are being lynched today in America. I've been avoiding trees. DSA Florida Senate candidate Angie Nixon quotes a Marxist Black Panther cop killer named Joanne Chesimar. She changed her name. She escaped from prison here, fled to Cuba, lived in Cuba until she died. And for years, she was on the FBI 10 Most Wanted list. And Angie Nixon quoted her. Going to have that for you. There's a poll that shows Americans are very angry at employers who use these H-1B visas to simply pay people less money. They're designed for foreign workers who have certain kind of occupation, certain kinds of specialties that Americans either don't have or are unwilling to learn. But 54% of voters think U.S. companies mostly use H-1B visas to bring in foreign workers because they are unwilling to pay workers the amount of money that they deserve to be paid. The Trump Department of Labor Inspector General named Anthony D'Esposito talked about H-1B visa fraud, for which Donald Trump, of course, is getting no credit. Number eight.
4: The ghost offices, is that right?
5: We are, Rob. Thanks for having us. We are on the ground in Texas. We are in a building here with two stories, probably a couple of dozen offices, tech companies. And we've been knocking on the doors. Just this building alone has over 500 approved H-1B applications. And we're knocking on doors, and we're not getting much answers. So it's very hard to believe that these visas that are supposed to be issued for unique uses by companies who need them to stay in business here in the United States of America, not only are they not even behind the door, but the doors are shut, the lights are off, and it doesn't seem like anybody's been here for a while.
3: Sounds like maybe there's some fraud going on. 888-971-SAGE. We are just getting warmed up. Do not leave town.
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11: News this hour from Town Hall. I'm Keith Peters in Washington. The Trump administration is preparing to revoke the visas of up to 200,000 foreigners.
12: If it happens, it would be the largest single mass revocation of visas in U.S. history. State Department documents obtained by the AP show in the coming weeks, so-called B1 and B2 visas issued between 2016 and this year would be revoked. In a social media post, Deputy Secretary of State Christopher Landau called out people who he says tried to use these visas to get into the country and then apply for asylum. In the past 18 months, the State Department revoked about 175,000 visas for people who have been convicted or accused of crimes, as well as for people who spoke out publicly against U.S. policies, mostly in the Middle East. Ed Donahue, Washington.
11: Treasury Secretary Scott Bessent announced the most sweeping sanctions in U.S. history aimed at pressuring Iran to reopen the Strait of Hormuz and end the ongoing war. Correspondent Bernie Bennett explained.
13: Bessent warned any state or entity intent on continuing financial support of Iran.
14: Every country has a defined timeline to shut down activities we have identified. If they do not take action, we will do so unilaterally through Treasury authorities.
13: And he gave an example of what he meant.
14: Every branch of Bank Millet must be shuttered and dark.
13: The secretary says Treasury is working with the military and the intelligence community to carry out President Trump's strategy. Bernie Bennett in Washington.
11: Crews have started to contain a wildfire in the Sierra Nevada foothills near Reno, Nevada, that destroyed more than 30 homes as it spread perilously close to dense neighborhoods. On Wall Street, a mixed day as the Dow was up by 140 points. The Nasdaq dropped 200, with the S&P 500 lower by 21. More on these stories at townhall.com.
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11: Gas station giant Buc-ee's has sparked a backlash in Ohio over one of its frequent trademark infringement lawsuits.
16: Texas-based chain Buc-ee's Limited says in its lawsuit that the logo for Beaver's Mini Mart in the city of Beaver Creek too closely resembles the chain's Buc-ee brand Beaver. The first Buc-ee's location in Ohio opened about a half hour from the Mini Mart. Critics have attacked Buc-ee's online and are boycotting its stores. The Mini Mart's home city has passed a resolution making the Beaver an official part of its history. Buc-ee's seeks a jury trial in federal court. Rich Thomason reporting.
11: Taiwanese prosecutors have charged 9 people, including one from NVIDIA and 2 from Supermicro, for illegally exporting high-end AI servers to China. NVIDIA spokesperson Patrick Rutherford says the company is cooperating with Taiwanese authorities. News and analysis at townhall.com. From Washington, I'm Keith Peters. The Trump administration is taking emergency action it says will expand gasoline supplies and lower prices at the pump. Correspondent Mary Rose reports.
17: Beginning September the 1st, the EPA will temporarily allow E10 gasoline to be sold with a higher vapor pressure limit, effectively ending federal summer blend restrictions early. Officials say the move could add hundreds of thousands of barrels of gasoline per day. The waiver runs through September 15th and may override stricter rules in California, Texas, and Arizona for up to 20 additional days. Mary Rose reports.
11: The Boston Symphony Orchestra and its musicians have agreed to a 48-hour extension of their collective bargaining agreement. This move suggests they could be nearing a deal to prevent the first strike in the ensemble's 145-year history. More on these stories at time.
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21: Morning, glory, and evening, grace, America. Good Monday to you. We have a week left in August. I hope you're ready to enjoy your last week of August 2026. I was until Saturday, and Deshaun Watson ruined the season for the Browns fans. Can I just play one clip from that, please? Cut number 31.
22: No, I don't regret anything in my life.
21: I don't regret anything in my life. Thank you, Mr. Watson. More on that next hour. I got to do the news first, and there's a lot of news. Secretary Bessin announced Operation Economic Fury times 10. It's going to be the collapse of the Iranian economy. It's going to happen in fairly rapid fashion. We got a trade war going on with Canada, and Mark Carney asked for it. He's getting it. They're going to lose it. It's bad for our Canadian neighbors. We like Canada, but they've been freeloaders for about 50 years, and you can't spend 2% on GDP on defense and expect us to pick up the tab on trade as well, and the president's not going to put up with that. We got a lot to do, but I want to begin with Hassan Piker, who is the living, breathing heart of the Democratic Party in 2026. Hassan Piker, who lifted Abdul El-Sayed to victory in Michigan in the primary, who's out there on tour this past weekend, exciting the young radical left-wing base of the Democratic Party, the DSAers and others. I don't think Piker is himself formally DSA, but he's DSA adjacent, and he is the face of the Democratic Party. Hassan Piker is a radical left-wing Islamist apologist, and he had this to say. He went to the Fear and Live tour in San Francisco this weekend and mocked Charlie Kirk, the anniversary of whose assassination is coming up on September 10th, cut number 4.
23: I'm afraid to die.
21: The grief and some of the songs that were sung at Charlie's funeral, and perfectly within his First Amendment rights to do, and perfectly within the rights of every American to be repulsed by the fact that he is monetizing grief over Charlie's assassination on the anniversary of it. Senator Scott brings this up on Meet the Press yesterday. Kristen Welker won't let him go there. Cut number 5.
24: All right, let's talk about another state that you raised, another big state, Michigan, the face-off between Democrat Abdul El-Sayed and former Congressman Mike Rogers. The NRSC continues to put out social media posts claiming that Abdul El-Sayed has quote-unquote terrorist ties, and yet there is no evidence that he has terrorist ties. Senator, should the NRSC stop running those ads?
25: Well, we know without question that he had family members
0: who helped resource Osama bin Laden. We know without question that he campaigns with Piker, who said at one point that America deserved 9/11.
24: Let's stay focused on Al-Sayed, though. Let's stay focused on Al-Sayed and what he has said and believes in.
0: Birds of a feather flock together.
21: Can I stop here? Why you ask for what evidence is there that Al-Sayed traffics in terrorist alliances? Al-Sayed has said he supports Hamas over Israel. Piker. And Piker campaigned with Al-Sayed on the day before. It's undisputable. I can't even believe it that Kristen would bring that up. Scott Jennings, on a panel with Dana Bash and Democratic strategist Maria Cardona, attempts to bring up what Piker did to insult the memory of Charlie Kirk and exploit the grief of those who feel great sorrow at his murder. Cut number 7.
1: Scott?
2: Well, you know, I opened up my social media algorithm this morning, Maria, to find that the principal spokesperson for the Democratic Party, Hassan Piker, was leading a rally last night, to celebrate the assassination of Charlie Kirk.
1: You know, that's
2: so I love the recitation of the talking points. All of the energy in your party is behind a bunch of violent socialists who have taken over the messaging operation of the Democratic Party. And look, midterms are historically good for the party out of power. I wonder if Democrats are squandering their opportunity because they've outsourced all of their energy and messaging to people who want to fundamentally rip out the United States of America root and branch.
1: That message reeks of desperation on...
21: Can't answer it because Hassan Piker did do that. You just saw the video if you're watching on the Salem News Channel, on Fast TV, on Roku, on Amazon, on Samsung, on Pluto TV. You saw it. You can see it. I put it on my X account on Saturday. Democrat Congressman Jake Auchincloss was on Fox News with Shannon Bream, and he gets to see the Piker video, cut number 9.
4: So there is a video of somebody who's been campaigning a lot with Democratic candidates or Democratic socialist candidates who say they belong in your party. Hassan Piker, he has not disavowed this video that's out there circulating this weekend, where he's singing a song that appears to be mocking the death of Charlie Kirk, of people who would, you know, be worshipped as Christians, worshipping Jesus. What's your message to those within your party who are campaigning, fundraising, and appearing with Hassan Piker?
19: I reject Hassan Piker's ideology, whether it was seeming to celebrate or at least excuse 9/11, whether it is seeming to excuse the assassination of Charlie Kirk, which I condemned immediately. The Democratic Party does not stand for what Hassan Piker stands for. The Democratic Party also needs to be able to reach young voters from all walks of life who are angry at a status quo in which they cannot afford to buy a home, in which they do not believe
21: social security. Talking points, once you get away from Piker, Megan Hayes, a former Biden aide, on also with Shannon Bream about Hassan Piker, cut number 10.
4: I want to circle back to this Hassan Piker video. We haven't independently, verified that, but he's not disowning it on his own social media. Megan, what does this mean for the party? Because there are a lot of candidates under the Democratic banner who are fundraising and campaigning and appearing on stages with him.
25: No, they should not be doing that. Absolutely not. Everything he says is disgusting. He's anti-Semitic. He's a misogynist. The Democratic Party should be disavowing him. Nobody should be campaigning with him. You're actually seeing some of the Democratic people who are running who were close to him in their primaries now distancing themselves, like Abdul Al-Sayed in Michigan. And so the Democrats should take note here. This is not what we want in our party. This is not the kind of person we want in our party. He does not represent us, and he should not.
21: Too late. He got Al-Sayed over the line. He's out there mobilizing every young Democrat who went to the San Francisco event, and Democrats are afraid to condemn it because they have no spine. Josh Holmes, our friend from Ruthless, was on Fox News with Shannon Bream on Sunday, cut number 12.
4: All right, Josh.
26: No question. Let me first say, just on the Hassan Piker front, there are no takebacks in politics. You can't use Hassan Piker to go get yourself a nomination and be the standard bearer of the Democratic Party and then show up in a general election and pretend like you don't know who he is. And I think an awful lot of Democrats are trying to do that. On the Republican side, look, I don't think it's any secret. This is going to be an extremely difficult election. All of the environmental factors point to what should be a successful run for Democrats in a midterm. You start with the historical bias, obviously, of a party in power, but then you go through presidential approval rating, economy, and where some of these states are up, and it's a tough map. I think when it comes down to money, though, this really boils down to Texas. Republicans can win Texas and secure a Senate majority unquestionably with the electorate that is in Texas, but they're going to have to spend. And you look at all the various super PACs. MAGA Inc. is the one right now that has not made any reservations. And we enter into September, they got $400 million. It gets pretty hard to spend that quickly. I wonder how that's going to impact Texas ultimately, because I think the outcome may be based on that.
21: Now, I do think James Tallarico is DSA adjacent. He's not a member of the DSA. I don't even know if he's been endorsed by DSA. He's so weird. He's so not Texas. If, in fact, James Tallarico is elected in Texas, they're going to have to pull Friday Night Lights off of every streaming service. They're going to have to collect the DVDs that are out there and smash them. They're going to have to repudiate the Alamo. Tallarico is like Bay Area, wacky, completely left-wing lunatic. But he's not a hater like Hassan Piker and Abdul El-Sayed. There is another controversy, which I just began to break, about something Hassan Piker said about Jeremy Moss, and Abdul El-Sayed is busy trying to run away from it. Too late, as Josh Holmes said. You don't get to climb into the car seat with Abdul El-Sayed for the primary and then pretend he's not there with you as your running mate through the general. Ditto Troy Jackson in Maine. He's a DSAer up against moderate Susan Collins, who's chairwoman of the Senate Appropriations Committee. It would be insane for Mainers not to vote for her. Ditto for John Houston in Ohio, running against the infirm old Sherrod Brown. Ditto for Mike Whatley in North Carolina. All across the country, Ashley Hinson's going to win in Iowa, Ruby Red State. People will come home. I have more news for you after the break. Stay tuned. I want to introduce you to this week's sponsor, the Hugh Hewitt Book Club, author Craig W. Stanfill and his new novel, Carbon Zero. 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

0: Welcome back, America. My bumps today, I read this morning, Carly Simon, age 83, released a new album last week from her home on Martha's Vineyard called It Comes in Waves. I thought, well, I haven't heard this, but I loved Carly Simon, you know, 50 years ago. So let's see how she sounds, and she sounds pretty good. That's what will be our bump music today. Carly Simon, Comes in Waves, brand new album last week at the age of 83. I salute Carly Simon. Now, I'm a news program, politics, news, public policy. But I will be doing sports in hours one and two and three. I will be talking about the fiasco in Cleveland, the Deshaun Watson fiasco, because it's really about epistemic closure and smart people doing dumb things. And why do smart people do dumb things? And I'll explain it next hour. But first, I want to go through the news, because there's a lot of news, including Secretary of the Treasury Scott Bessent's press conference earlier this afternoon. Let's go to the announcement of Operation Economic Outcast against Iran, cut number 19.
1: Today, at President Trump's direction, the United States Treasury has begun Operation Economic Outcast, an unprecedented campaign against the Islamic Republic of Iran and its enablers. In the Second World War, D-Day marked the historic beginning of a campaign with our allies to target and drive the enemy from its positions, including those in third countries. Today, in that same spirit, we are launching an economic onslaught against Iran's financial connections around the globe. Our objective is to sever every economic lifeline that sustains this tyrannical regime until Tehran stands alone.
0: Our oil is down to $85 a barrel today, so well received by oil markets. Cut number 20, Secretary Bessent.
1: President Trump has taken action that his predecessors have long deferred. And under his leadership, America is no longer managing the Iranian threat. We are ending it. Our great armed forces have laid the groundwork for achieving the president's objective of preventing Iran from ever obtaining nuclear weapons. They have shown America's resolve to finally end this threat. And the strength of America's economy under President Trump allows us to wage this sustained financial operation alongside the might of our military.
0: Cut number 21.
1: Iran now faces a very clear choice with only two paths before them: complete global isolation and a subsistence economy, or a path back to normalcy with an opportunity to rejoin the global economy. Today, we are launching Operation Economic Outcast to foreclose every other option available to the Iranian regime. Treasury has mapped every node, every facilitator, and every network that Iran has used to smuggle oil and evade sanctions. Beginning today, the actions of Treasury and other agencies will tighten the noose and block every potential source of revenue that funds the IRGC and the evil Iranian regime. We are enforcing a zero-leakage approach. There will be no minimal breathing space for the regime to rebuild its capacity to inflict terror against America and the world.
0: Zero leakage. He continues, cut number 22.
1: The final refuge of this regime is a mistaken conclusion of nations that still finance the Iranian threat in the hopes of evading it. It is no longer acceptable to operate in the gray spaces of this conflict. Countries cannot claim they are blind to enabling this activity. Iran's enablers purchase, transport its petroleum. They facilitate the flow of its finances through exchange houses and free trade zones. They welcome Iran's flights and maintain registries on its behalf. They turn a blind eye to seaborne fuel transfers and overland transits. They condone illicit use of their banks, all the while concealing the extent of their complicity.
0: Cut number 23, as Secretary Bessent continues.
1: The president is making phone calls to world leaders with specific requests to cease their interactions with the regime. We are already seeing results. Over the weekend, comments from Iranian leadership clearly acknowledged the effect of this campaign, and nations that facilitate any interactions with the regime should quickly heed our message. Those who stand with the United States will reap the rewards of our partnership. Those who tether themselves to the Iranian regime should expect to share in the isolation of a withering regime.
0: We got three more. Cut 24 of Secretary Bessent.
1: Teams from Treasury, State, and the U.S. military are now meeting with their global counterparts to tell them that the United States expects action. Every country has a defined timeline to shut down activities we have identified. If they do not take action, we will do so unilaterally through Treasury authorities. For example, every branch of Bank Mellie must be shuttered and dark. And let me be clear, any entity that facilitates money laundering on behalf of Iran will be removed from the U.S. dollar system.
0: So Bank Mellie is Iran's national bank. They have branches all over the world. That's a very clear thing. Shutter it, or you're out of the U.S. SWIFT program. Cut number 25.
1: The new sectoral sanctions determinations issued today target five of Iran's most vital lifelines that it exploits in other countries: digital assets, technology, gold, aviation, and shipping. These measures broaden secondary sanctions risk for anyone foolish enough to continue conducting business with this regime and will accelerate the speed with we pursue them. As I say,
0: it's good. It's a comprehensive, it's a complete, and it will have very grave effects on the Iranian people, but more importantly on the IRGC. The regime is suffocating, and the pillow has come down on their face. Got my relief factor here. Got a 10.5-mile trundle in on Saturday. I was moving a little bit slow at church yesterday. A little bit slow, but I bounced back because I take my relief factor in. Now, I'm not fast anymore. I had breakfast this morning with a friend of my brother-in-law, and we were talking about running, and I said, I used to be fast. I'm not fast anymore, but I'm still stubborn. But I probably went a little bit longer than I should have. But I got my Icarian curcumin as rich on omega. I take it right now. It is that simple. It is that easy. And it does make you rebound more quickly because it helps your body's anti-inflammatory system kick in to fight the impact. I mean, when you do a long distance after you've been doing fours and sixes and you trundle along at a pretty good speed, run, walk, then your body says, wait, you haven't done this in a while, and it hurts. But that's just inflammation. 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

0: With SRN News, I'm Keith Peters in Washington. The Trump administration is preparing to revoke the visas of up to 200,000 foreigners.
1: If it happens, it would be the largest single mass revocation of visas in U.S. history. State Department documents obtained by the AP show in the coming weeks, so-called B-1 and B-2 visas issued between 2016 and this year would be revoked. In a social media post, Deputy Secretary of State Christopher Landau called out people who he says tried to use these visas to get into the country and then apply for asylum. In the past 18 months, the State Department revoked about 175,000 visas for people who have been convicted or accused of crimes, as well as for people who spoke out publicly against U.S. policies, mostly in the Middle East. Ed Donahue, Washington.
0: Treasury Secretary Scott Bessent announced the most sweeping sanctions in U.S. history aimed at pressuring Iran to reopen the Strait of Hormuz and end the ongoing war. Correspondent Bernie Bennett explained.
2: Bessent warned any state or entity intent on continuing financial support of Iran.
3: Every country has a defined timeline to shut down activities we have identified. If they do not take action, we will do so unilaterally through Treasury authorities.
2: And he gave an example of what he meant.
3: Every branch of Bank Mellie must be shuttered and dark.
2: The secretary says Treasury is working with the military and the intelligence community to carry out President Trump's strategy. Bernie Bennett in Washington.
0: Crews have started to contain a wildfire in the Sierra Nevada foothills near Reno, Nevada, that destroyed more than 30 homes as it spread perilously close to dense neighborhoods. On Wall Street, the Dow by 140 points, the NASDAQ dropped 200, the S&P 500 lower by 21 points. This is SRN News.
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4: 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Warning. Listening may cause excessive head nodding or eye rolling, depending on who's in the car. 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The Answer.

0: back, America. Carly Simon released a brand new album last week at the age of 83. And so I thought we would play some cuts from Comes in Waves. That's the title of the album. And good on her. I want to play for you Cut 31. People expect me to be talking about Deshaun Watson all show. I'll do that next hour and maybe an hour three. But here's Deshaun Watson, the break me in half comment from Saturday's press conference after a stinky, horrible, terrible game because he's no good. Cut number 31.
1: No, I don't regret anything in my life.
0: I don't regret anything in my life. You got to know something about Deshaun Watson to realize how that sounded to Cleveland Browns fans. And against the advice of everybody in fandom and every sports writer and sports analyst who covers the Browns and national media, literally 100%, don't start that guy. That guy is poison on your team. He's going to ruin you, Coach Monken. Coach Monken announced today starting Deshaun Watson week one of the NFL against Jacksonville in a couple of weeks. More on that next hour. Now I want to tell you about a sponsor, because we have the Hugh Hewitt Book Club, and I do sponsor books, and a brand new one is coming your way called Carbon Zero. Carbon Zero is by Craig Stanfill. Craig Stanfill is an AI innovator, an AI pioneer, and he decided he would imagine where the technology could take us. And from someone who truly understands the project, the subject matter, and I'm holding the advanced copy right here, I couldn't put it down. I read it in 2 days, and it's scary, very scary. One command to the wrong AI agent, and a lot can go wrong. Indeed, dystopian novel land goes wrong. And Carbon Zero is the novel that explains how that happens. 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You can visit my book club at HughHewitt.com to learn more. And right now, if you just want the Kindle edition for a fast read to end the summer, that's only $2.99. The book is, you know, I don't know what the regular book price is. It's over at Amazon.com. But, okay, how bad can AI be? What could really go wrong? Craig Stanfill knows. Carbon Zero describes it. I'm going to talk to him tomorrow in an interview for the book club, and I'll be telling you about it all week long. But if you want to know, like, worst case, this is worst case. And, look, it's dystopian fiction. We hope it doesn't come true. Could it come true? I don't know about AI. Do you know about AI? I know people who know AI, and they tell me, no, it's like any new technology, and go good, it can go bad. It's like nuclear weaponry. Okay, not reassuring. Carbon Zero, Craig Stanfill. Let me also tell you about another one of our sponsors, the American Legislative Exchange Council, ALEC, alec.org/you. The American Legislative Exchange Council has been doing for decades one thing, policy. They're nonpartisan. They bring together state legislators from every single state, and they get them in a big room a couple of times a year, and they produce new policies. Their most recent one is on data centers. Very, very reasonable. Very, very smart. Very, very balanced. China Communist Party is using social media to scare Americans about data centers. It's a very bad idea to be scared about data centers. I had State Senator Betancourt from Texas at the most recent ALEC conference in Orlando, Florida, and Senator Betancourt pointed out one data center in one county in Texas has doubled the property tax revenue of that county with no impacts on the infrastructure. So the question is, really, why would you oppose that? And the propaganda being pushed out by the Chi-Coms, oh, it's going to hurt your water, or it's going to ruin your electricity bill. Well, President Trump has a good policy, as does ALEC, about making sure new data centers do not add load to the grid. They've got to bring their own power with them. That's possible in places like Ohio and Pennsylvania and Texas and North Dakota. Wherever there's stranded natural gas, whether there's water power, they can produce their own power. You don't have to worry about the grid. But we do need data centers, or China will win the AI race. China wins the AI race, and then I go back to Carbon Zero, and we really don't want to go there. We really don't want to go there. So let me finish by telling you that Dwayne's World will be available tomorrow, and I think Senator Talent will be with him, and they can talk about data centers and all that kind of stuff. But if you want to belong to Dwayne's World, you have to belong to the universe. You want to belong to the universe, you have to go to HughHewitt.com and join. And then on Tuesdays and Thursday night at 7 p.m. Eastern, 4 p.m. in the West, Dwayne takes the stage with the after show. We used to call it the after show. Now it's called Dwayne's World. And his minions known as the Tribbles. And they are a merry, frolicking, usually intoxicated bunch of people. And they have a great deal of fun. But you can't have that, nor can you subtext me, unless you, in fact, head over to HughHewitt.com. 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Be a part of that community. Subtext me. Talk with Dwayne. 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
16: 2924.

Welcome back, America. I'm Hugh Hewitt, joined by Ambassador Michael Oren. Dr. Oren is the founder of the Israel Advocacy Program Project. Dr. Oren, welcome. I've been waiting to talk to you for 2 weeks. Last week, Israel dispatched its jets to bomb airstrips in Syria that had something to do with Turkey. But the way it's been explained in the Israel

0: effort to destroy this country, to kill Israelis, put it in the most prosaic form. And Mr. Erdogan likely always compares Israel and Netanyahu to Hitler, to the Nazis, and questions our right to exist. So the presence of Turkish troops, military troops in Syria, was an utterly intolerable situation for post-October 7th Israel, and Israel acted to send a message. Received information, intelligence, and I have from my own sources that was very good intelligence, that the Turkish Air Force was planning to install systems around that air base, the Abu Dhabi air base in northwest Syria, and Israel was going to act to preempt it. And Israel did, and I think Turkey has gotten the message. People are going to describe this action by, you know, Netanyahu's to attempt to flex muscles before the election. I don't think that's true. I think this is an issue of national strategic importance, and it was a very essential message. It's interesting that President Trump, in contrast to many Europeans and most Middle Eastern Europeans, President Trump has not come out and condemned this.
1: What kind of systems were they trying to install, Michael Oren? Were there radars, defensive arrays, SAMs, that sort of stuff?
0: Yeah, D, all of the above. And they have access to very advanced systems, and including, by the way, Russian systems. As you know, it's one of the issues that is holding up the sale of F-35s to Turkey, is because they have these Russian advanced anti-aircraft systems, S-300, S-400. And we've worked so hard to remove these systems from around our airspace, both in Syria and Iran and elsewhere. We're not going to have them reintroduced through a back door in Syria. It's just not going to happen. And, you know, we have no animosity toward the Turkish people. We had many, many years of very close relationships. 500,000 Israelis used to have summer vacations in Turkey every year, including my family. We'd like to go back to that, but not under this government. And they pose a strategic threat to the state of Israel. I would just qualify that by saying it's not of the same magnitude of the strategic threat posed by Iran. And I can explain it in two sentences. One is that Erdogan is not the supreme leader. Sunnis do not look upon him the way Shiites look at the supreme leader in Iran. And in addition to being a pan-Islamicist, he's a pan-Ottomanist. He seems to think that Arabs in the Middle East are longing to go back to the Ottoman Empire.
1: Huh.
0: They do not want to go back to the empire. So
1: right now,
0: that's a check on Erdogan.
1: I want to ask a second question. Mark Dubowitz, who is well known to you, CEO of the Foundation for the Defense of Democracy, has written that he expects Iran to try a, quote, October surprise, actually a couple of them. One at Israel, designed to damage Netanyahu before the election. One at everything that moves, designed to damage President Trump before the November elections. What do you make of that scenario?
0: I think he's half right, and I'll explain what I mean by half right. I do think that the Iranians are not stupid and not going to wait around to be strangled by the naval blockade. And you'll recall that I said on this program, what is it, back in April and March, that the military phase of this war is over. Now we have to move to the naval blockade. The motto would be the Cold War, not the Iraq and Afghanistan war. It's great. I think it's working. But the Iranians are not going to sit by passively and go into that, you know, quietly into that dark night. And they will try to precipitate provoke a military engagement with the United States to get those oil prices spiking once again and probably get the Democrats back into one, if not both, houses of Congress. That's going to be their goal. And America has to be very vigilant, very cautious, not to get dragged into that trap. Where I think Mark errs, I don't think the Iranians want Netanyahu to go. I think the Iranians want Netanyahu to stay. For several reasons. One is that there may be a very different prime minister who's going to have to prove his mettle. Someone like Salman, like Gadi Eisenkot, someone like Naftali Bennett, who could be much more aggressive. You know, Israel, Netanyahu's his reputation in Israel is much different than it was in the United States and abroad. In abroad, he's thought of being as militaristic and very aggressive. In Israel, he's thought of being very reticent and conflict averse. And I think the Iranians may share that. Not just that, what could be better for Iran's PR in the world than having Benjamin Netanyahu, who, you know, is regarded by large swaths of Western public opinion as toxic? No one knows Bennett. Very few people know Bennett. Almost nobody knows Gadi Eisenkot. And that would give Israel a free rein for a certain amount of time. So I would disagree with Mark that the Iranians want to replace Netanyahu. I think they want to keep him. Doesn't mean they don't want to provoke us. They may want to provoke us last line in order to further degrade the Republicans' chance of winning in November. Why? Because if Israel gets dragged into this war, then once again people in the United States will say, look, the Republicans are doing Israel's bidding and being dragged into a war which is not in America's interest.
1: All right, this is the first of eight recommendations or predictions you'll have to make in the next 8 weeks, Dr. Oren. Mm-hmm. Who's going to be the next prime minister of Israel?
0: Well, I've been coming out saying that there's a wild card.

0: him is a Victor Lieberman, who's not very well known in the United States. And I don't know how much time I have to discuss this, but Lieberman is a person who would probably get about 10 seats in Knesset. We saw how Naftali Bennett back in 2021 became prime minister with only 7 seats in Knesset, because there was basically a tie between all the various camps. And the only way that Israel could move on and not have yet another round of elections was by making him prime minister. Well, the same thing can happen again. Right now, according to all the polls, there's basically a tie. And Israel could go from election to election to election. Netanyahu would remain the prime minister for months and months at a time. Victor Lieberman could say, we could do this, or you can make me prime minister, and we can end the Netanyahu era. He's been a former foreign minister, a former defense minister, and a former finance minister, and he succeeded at all those jobs. So it wouldn't be the worst outcome.
1: All right, Dr. Michael Oren, always good to talk to you. Follow him on X at Dr. Michael Oren. Follow me in the next segment of today's Hugh Hewitt Show. Thank you, Ambassador Oren. Stay tuned.
2: 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Pennsylvania's current governor, Josh Shapiro, and his Democrat Party have made a dangerous and catastrophic turn towards the failed and dangerous policies of radical socialism. 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
11: That's number
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1: Welcome back, America. I'm Hugh Hewitt. Coming up, I'm going to give you my opinion of the toxic waste dump that is the Cleveland Browns media reputation today. And their fan base's smoldering volcanic reaction at what they did. But it's not a sports talk show. This is really about how does an organization make such a bad decision? And the answer is applicable to every organization everywhere. It's when you close yourself off from inputs and you just decide you're smarter than everybody and you're not going to care about what anyone thinks, and you press forward on your, quote, plan. And, you know, you can get away with it in sports if you own the team, and it's the NFL because you're buoyed along by 31 other franchises. But they're going to try and sell seat licenses in Cleveland next month for a new stadium that's 2 years down the road. I don't know what they're thinking. Meanwhile, I want to play for you the last bit of Scott Bessent at the Treasury press conference today about the effort to collapse Iran's economy, cut number 26.
11: This is a sustained campaign to collapse every last option for Iran. Let there be no ambiguity as to the position of the United States. An economic engagement of any kind with this murderous regime will expose those responsible to the full reach of American power. For decades, this regime has drawn strength from a calculus that regards Iranian retaliation as certain and American enforcement as negotiable. Under President Trump, that era is over. To the ordinary soldiers supporting this regime, as more and more of your paychecks stop or are supposedly just delayed, ask whether your commanders are leading your country to triumph or to ruin. And recall that the Berlin Wall fell when ordinary soldiers decided not to shoot at their own people. And to those who enable Tehran, do not discount the cost of testing Washington's resolve. No nation should expect to enjoy the rewards of our system while helping those who seek to destroy it. It is now a time for world leaders to make a decision between prosperity and isolation, peace and terror, America and Iran. The campaign we begin today will gather force with every day that follows, and it will not end until this regime stands alone.
1: The Iranian rial, which is their basic currency, fell below $2 million to $1 today. 2 million rials to $1. I believe it was 2,033,000 rials to a dollar. It's going to continue to plummet. And maximum sanctions plus the blockade plus secondary sanctions on anyone doing business with Iran, the regime is in desperate, desperate situation. I'll talk about it with Senator Tom Cotton, chairman of the Senate Intelligence Committee, next hour. And yes, I'm going to get to the Browns. Don't go anywhere, America. I'm Duke Hill.
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14: 1 year ago, the nation mourned the loss of one of its biggest advocates, one of its biggest fans, and one of its strongest warriors, Charlie Kirk. And although his life was cut short by senseless violence, his legacy lives on. 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
18: News this hour from Town Hall. I'm Jason Walker. United States and Canada have fallen deeper into that trade war. New tariffs likely to raise prices for products in both countries, each side blaming the other for the collapse of the recent negotiations. U.S. Trade Representative Jamison Greer says the new Canada tariffs actually cover just a fraction of U.S. consumption.
19: This is something where we don't actually expect a huge impact. I mean, the Canadian situation may be different for them. I know they view it differently, of course, and that's fine. But for the U.S. small business, for the U.S. manufacturer, for the U.S. worker, you know, this is a way for us actually to try to get wine and spirits back on the shelves in Canada. It's a way to make sure that our small dairy farmers who have had very limited access into Canada for a long time. So we're actually worried about our small businesses to make sure they get the kind of access they need.
18: Russia is facing a growing gasoline crisis as the war with Ukraine hits its domestic economy. Here's Ken Lorman.
13: Reports say fuel is available at just 28% of Russian gas stations after Ukrainian strikes damaged more than half of the country's refining capacity. Long lines rationing, poor quality gasoline, and fights at pumps are being reported even in Moscow. While Vladimir Putin calls the crisis non-critical, authorities are reportedly arresting or fining citizens who publicly complain, raising concerns about an even tougher winter ahead. Ken Lorman reporting.
18: In the meantime, European leaders joined President Volodymyr Zelensky in Kyiv. That for the 35th anniversary of Ukraine's Independence Day. And now both countries in the war have escalated continued aerial attacks. And officials say both sides now have had a number of civilians killed in the last 2 weeks. More on these stories, townhall.com.
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2: From the wild world of DC politics to America's culture clash, brace yourself for the reality check you've been waiting for. The one and only Mike Gallagher.
3: The lefties and the excited participants of the DSA, which has taken over the Democrat Party, had a sing-along to mock the assassination of Charlie Kirk. I'm at a point right now when I wonder how much more America can take of the evil that is rearing its ugly head. There's not even any attempt to hide it. We have, of course, as Jonathan Turley points out in a wonderful piece he wrote at jonathanturley.org, assassination sing-along, the mocking of the murdered Charlie Kirk to a cheering, adoring crowd. Jonathan writes, we've seen protesters on the left around the country mocking the assassination of Charlie, even reenacting his murder. Hate traffickers have even justified his assassination. It's all shocking and depressing, he writes, but none reached the level of disgust than seeing this Hassan Piker podcaster lead a huge crowd in mocking Charlie and his Christian faith. What is shocking, Jonathan Turley writes, is not the utter depravity and cruelty, but the ecstasy of the crowd in relishing the death of someone with opposing views. It's part of the conditioning in an age of rage. I just keep asking myself whether there would be any doubt if conservatives gathered in an arena somewhere and mocked and taunted and celebrated the hypothetical assassination of one of the left's most prominent voices. There would be hell to pay for that. There would be a reckoning, an accountability, an outrage, a backlash like nothing you've ever seen. We're living in a country where somebody with a red MAGA hat can lead to somebody else committing violence against that individual. But for these lefties to gather together in San Francisco and have an assassination sing-along, Piker led the crowd, evidently, in the song, a meme song, "We Are Charlie Kirk. We carry the flame," they taunted. "We'll fight for the gospel. We'll honor his name." And everybody laughed with joy. Now, I don't care about a podcaster. I don't care about a group in San Francisco. What I care about are bona fide, legitimate Democrat candidates who are not only failing to denounce this wickedness, this evil, this sick filth, but they're campaigning with him. They're working with him to get votes. They're literally embracing him. It would be one thing to denounce him. It would be one thing to stand up and say, this is not acceptable. This is wrong. This is horrific. Look, that might be too high a bar for these people. They want to win on November 3rd. But how about not bringing him out on the campaign trail with you? How about not campaigning with these DSA lunatics? Is that asking too much? Retired Marine and Fox News contributor Joey Jones had plenty to say about this over the weekend on Fox News.
1: How tall is Hassan Piker? He's
4: tall guy.
1: He's 6'3", 6'4", maybe 6'2". I didn't know they could stack that high, because that's what that is. You don't have to honor Charlie Kirk. You can still debate his ideas and go to task for what you believe in. God forbid, if I'm ever in a place where I feel like I should celebrate the death of someone I disagree with because they had the audacity to be passionate about something, try to live that as an example, and influence young people to think and care about more than social media and credit cards. And that's what Charlie Kirk did. He said, listen, you don't have to go in debt to be successful. You don't have to be lonely to be happy. There is another option. Maybe I don't agree with everything Charlie Kirk put out there, but Lord help, to be the kind of person that would go on stage and mock him today after he was killed in front of people that way, just in such a horrible, gruesome way. You know, it ain't about Hassan Piker anymore. We can talk about him all day. It's the politicians that are running for office and are elected that are pandering to him, that invite him, that platform him, that say he speaks for them at least in some way. Those are the ones that need to be held accountable.
3: He's right, of course. It's not about the podcaster himself. Podcasters can do whatever they think they need to do to make money, to get relevance, to get attention. But we have a massive, massively important election to decide. Here's where I want to start this conversation with you by saying this, and I want you to join me here in the Relief Factor Studios, because I've got a question for you at 800-655-MIKE. Question's pretty simple. To me, this is a very easy formula to understand. They think this will work for them. And thus far, they've won a number of primaries. Now, primaries are and runoffs and special elections. Now, primaries aren't the same as the general. November the 3rd could be a different story. But it seems very clear to me they think doing this will work. So my question for you is, will it? Will this work? Will they win in November? Are they going to take over control of the House and the Senate, propped up by this brand of wickedness, by this brand of true evil? There's no gray area. If any conservative mocked the bloody assassination of somebody on the left, our side would condemn that, would denounce that, would call that person out, because that's what decent people do. This isn't about right or left anymore. It's good versus evil. So my question to you, will embracing this evil in order to win on November 3rd be successful? Look, I turn to the smartest audience in the world, because I'm at a loss. I can't believe we're seeing this unfold before our very eyes. I want to see if you think this technique, this tactic, this strategic, and I believe it's totally strategic. The only reason they're not denouncing this is they think it's going to get them votes, and they think it's going to carry them to victory in November. Will it, or is it going to fall flat on its face come November the 3rd? Tell me what you think. 800-655-MIKE. One number does it all. Call or text. Join us here on the Mike Gallagher Show. However you get here, I want to put your voice front and center. Come on, flood my phones and let me know if you think this approach will be successful for today's Democrat Party. 800-655-6453. I hope you join us.

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1: 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Also, some breaking news. The Washington Post fired a hate-filled, horrible columnist named Karen Atta or Attia for essentially celebrating Charlie Kirk's death. She took it to arbitration and she won. The Washington Post is now forced to bring her back. Where do you hear that story? We'll explore that for you coming up. Look, it's like evil is considered good these days. Good is portrayed as evil. I say it all the time. It feels like almost end times stuff, doesn't it? We're in a spiritual war right now in America. There's no ifs, ands, or buts about it. Sandy's in Pittsburgh. Hey, Sandy, how are you today?
2: I'm great, Mike. Thanks for taking my call, but I agree with you wholeheartedly. This is pure evil. These people have an evil heart. I believe God has given them over to a reprobate mind. It is never going to work, that strategy.
1: You don't think
2: we
1: it'll
2: need
1: work?
2: To continue.
1: I mean, you don't think so? Because more Americans, even Democrats, will reject this, do you think?
2: I don't know about the Democrats. I think everybody else will reject it. My goodness. It's just sick.
1: I know.
2: God, it says in God's word, he will cut them down. Evil will be cut down.
1: Yep.
2: So we have to continue to pray. That's what we have to do.
1: That's why we do it every day, Sandy. It's why we've introduced prayer to the Mike Gallagher Show. Prayer matters. Prayer works. And we must. We have to. Because I don't know if this could be successful. I mean, look at what's happening all around us. It feels like evil is definitely on the ascent. And again, my theory, and I've shared this with you for weeks and weeks, they think we're all crazy for supporting an America First agenda. They hate the fact that Trump was elected twice. So their attitude is, let's be as over the top as humanly possible. Let's be even crazier than we think they are. And that's why they embrace these people. John's in Redwood City, California. Hi, John. Welcome back. How are you?
3: Hey, good. Just want to say a couple things, and I'm absolutely where you are with this. But here is the two things that I see with this. Number one, Mr. Piker, 6'4", and that's all that. I'm barely 5'8 on a good day. And if he really wants to have a little discussion, I'm more than happy, even at my age. Now, the next point is, these people think they're going to put this out on creating this social, this division between America, but they are discounting all of us that are also veterans, that love this nation, even Democrats, that actually have jobs. And when we see this happen and they keep doing what they're doing, they're getting ready to unleash something they never ever would expect. Now, the next thing is this: no longer give them the language. When you hear, oh, I'm a progressive candidate, you need to stop them in their tracks and go, no, you are regressive. by the very definition of the word progressive.
1: No kidding. Well, and as Hugh Hewitt, our colleague, said over the weekend, every Democrat needs to be called out for the actions of this podcaster and the others who are doing this kind of stuff. Again, it's not, as Joey Jones said, it's not about Hassan Piker. Podcasters can do whatever they want to do. And if you peddle in hate and you peddle in, look, one of the things that Piker is claiming is that his life, he feels, is in jeopardy. That's wrong. Nobody should threaten him, and nobody should talk about being big enough to take him on. No, that's not physical violence. Political violence is wrong, and embracing it is evil. And suggesting that this is an acceptable, and it started, I believe, with Luigi Mangione. That monster hunted down, tracked, stalked, and assassinated a guy because he didn't like, because Luigi didn't like the healthcare industry. Didn't like the fact that the insurance industry didn't pay his claims for his bad back. So he wanted to take it out on a healthcare company that had nothing to do, an insurance company that had nothing to do with even his situation, targeting a CEO who had no relation whatsoever to Luigi's personal turmoil, stalked him, hunted him down, shot him like a dog in the streets of New York in broad daylight. He's a hero to these people. And when that began to unfold, I was warning you, we are headed down a very dark, dangerous path. And I think it's almost like, well, they tested the waters. Oh, let's support Luigi, free Luigi. They didn't get the big pushback they thought they might have gotten. So then let's celebrate Charlie Kirk's assassin. Let's celebrate assassination attempts on President Trump. But remember, again, forget the podcast space. Forget the pundits. These are politicians. These are actual legitimate Democrat candidates who are embracing this. And that should get the attention of every American, Republican and Democrat. 800, will it work? Will the tactic work? 800-655-MIKE. 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
8: Near the end of the Revolutionary War, George Washington received a letter from one of his own officers. Colonel Louis Nicola suggested that America might be better served by a monarchy, with Washington himself as king. Washington firmly rejected the idea. He had spent years leading Americans in a fight for independence from a monarchy. He would not see that victory end with America creating a king of its own. He understood that the cause of the revolution was greater than any one man. His example reminds us that power can be offered, earned, or taken. But character determines whether we use it for ourselves or remain faithful to something greater.
9: America is kept safe because the Army National Guard responds, protects, and supports our nation when it needs them most. 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
1: I'm picturing a hypothetical where somebody who worked for me went to social media after somebody prominent was killed and gloated and ripped that assassinated individual to shreds. And I said, you know what? Not going to have that person work for me. I can't have them affiliated with the Mike Gallagher Show. Sorry, you got to go. You got an expectation that you're going to represent this show publicly with some civility and decency. That violates every possible standard we set. I'm going to have to let you go. But in this hypothetical, the person who worked for me is protected by the union. So what does she do? She runs to the union, says, I want this to be arbitrated. Well, they did it, because that's what happened literally in the case of Karen Atiyah from the Washington Post. She celebrated, essentially, Charlie Kirk's assassination days after he was shot and killed. Washington Post said, nope, sorry, you're violating ethical and moral standards. You can't be trusted with your work. What an awful thing for you to do. And they fired her. She brought it to her union. They brought it before a judge in arbitration. And moments ago, it was revealed that the judge ruled that the Washington Post has to hire her back. And I'm sure give her back pay. So I'm sure all the time that she's been on the beach, now she's going to get a nice big fat paycheck because the arbitrator said that the Washington Post violated union guidelines, essentially. I enjoyed the ratio on her Twitter post today. She wrote, breaking, the Washington Post fired me last year for speaking the truth. After Charlie Kirk's killing, I fought back. I'm happy to announce I won my case against the Washington Post. They have been ordered to reinstate me immediately. And then she put up an emoji of a fist, a clenched fist. Well, and it's a color of brown. I assume it's like the Black Power symbol of resistance or whatever. The ratio is hysterical. All the comments on X, you might want to go check it out if you're so inclined on X. And I don't even know if I'm pronouncing this scoundrel's name properly. Atiyah. I'm not sure how you say her last name. Here are just some of the comments some of the comments posted under her triumphant spiking of the football. So they don't want her. She brought the case to arbitration. Imagine that atmosphere. How does that work when the union arbitrator is forcing the Washington Post to bring her back and rehire her? Well, that'll be a joy to see her columns coming forward, huh? Here's some of the comments posted on X. She's a hate-filled bigot. No one should be forced to maintain a bigoted reporter. Here's another one. You didn't speak any truth. You proved you are a hate-filled, moronic POS who now has a job with people who hate you just because the court forces your employee to pay you, despite the fact that you're a no-talent, biased hack. And incidentally, she did lie. She repeated a debunked claim that Charlie Kirk made some comment about all black women and they lacked the brain power or something. He was talking about specific politicians, but she falsely ascribed him blaming or attacking all black women. Here's a couple of other comments. First off, how the hell do you get fired from an already woke organization to begin with? Must have been pretty bad. You must truly suck at your job. Secondly, from what I've read of your quotes, you blatantly lie for race narratives. You deserve to never work in journalism again for having zero integrity. And then I think the best comment of all, the one that I highlighted, imagine demanding your job back from a company that clearly doesn't want you. Girl, you should have taken the money and run. But I guess in America, a private company can't fire somebody when the employees are protected by a union. Hence the problem, the big time problem with so many of the union issues in America. This is the strength and the power of unions. And it's why there's a lot of people, a lot of companies that are running from any kind of union representation because of a miserable outcome like this one. Got some traveling coming up here. We're going to be in Rock Hill, South Carolina tomorrow after the show today and after we do the podcast with Mark Davis. I'm heading up to Rock Hill. We'll be in the studios of WRHI. Fascinating race between Ralph Norman, the longtime conservative congressman from the Rock Hill area. That's where he's pretty much based. And Darlene Graham Nordone, Lindsey Graham's little sister. Tomorrow is election day. And I don't know. It's anybody's guess. Anybody's guess. There was a video, a recently revealed video that was unearthed, showing Darlene advocating for diversity, equity, and inclusion, even though she says on the campaign trail that she's against DEI initiatives. When she was running the Commission of the Blind, she was discussing the Diversity and Inclusion Committee, and it was an initiative that she was all for. We'll play that clip for you, see what you think. I still think she's probably going to win. It's kind of hard to beat President Trump in a state like South Carolina. He is all in for her. One of life's big mysteries, but he is. I think he loved Lindsey, and so just in out of respect for Lindsey, he just wants to lift her up. So and support her. Hard to beat President Trump, and as an article in the New Yorker of all places put it, it's hard to beat the ghost of Lindsey Graham in South Carolina. We'll see how it plays out, but I hope you can join us. We'll be interviewing Congressman Norman in studio tomorrow at WRHI, our longtime home there in Rock Hill, award-winning talk station. I'd love to interview Senator Graham Nordone, but they won't respond to any of our requests to have her on the program. Which, you know, I never take that personally, but I always resent it on behalf of the audience. I always bristle when there's a decision made to clearly avoid a show like the Mike Gallagher Show. Listeners, this audience has a right to hear both from both candidates, and this is not just a South Carolina issue, in my view. That's a national issue. I think the whole country is going to either benefit or face the consequences of the outcome of that election. It's a very important Senate post, and whoever gets that job is going to undoubtedly have some key committee assignments and be in a very big position of authority. And when somebody turns, again, didn't even turn us down, just wouldn't even respond. Didn't even have the courtesy of telling us no. Just ignored us. And they're not ignoring me, they're ignoring you. They're ignoring this audience. And I've got a problem with that. So we'll interview Congressman Norman if they change their mind and they've got 10 or 15 minutes for Darlene Graham Nordone. I'd love to talk to her. And, of course, I'll be respectful and I'll be firm and I'll be kind and I'll be civil and I'll be professional. I don't know what they're worried about. They must be afraid that she's going to walk into some kind of an ambush. And I can assure you that won't be the case. But, look, that's up to them. So that's tomorrow's show. Election Day in South Carolina, in Rock Hill, South Carolina. I hope you join us then. Joey will be with me, and I'm sure he'll pop in and give us his analysis and his insight. Do you have any predictions? Do you think I'm right? She's going to win? Mark Davis, my podcast partner, thinks I'm crazy. He says there is no way the people of South Carolina are going to hand the keys to this Senate post over to a woman that we know nothing about. He doesn't believe it for a minute. He thinks he can't even entertain the idea that she's going to win. Bet she does. What do you think? 800-655-MIKE. In any event, we'll be there tomorrow. I hope you can join us then. And then in a couple of weeks, we're headed off to the West Coast. AM 870, The Answer in Los Angeles, presenting the big Town Hall 2026 Conservative Forum. That's going to be taking place at the Ambassador Auditorium in Pasadena. What a big lineup. Nick Shirley, Adam Carolla, Steve Hilton, Mike Gallagher, Larry Elder, Alex Marlow, Larry O'Connor, Pastor Scott Furrow, and other special guests. What a fantastic, fantastic event this is going to be. And tickets are going fast. It's going to be a wonderful event Saturday in Pasadena, Saturday, September 26th. If you'll be in or around Southern California, get tickets now at am870theanswer.com, am870theanswer.com. And I hope to see you there, 16 minutes before the hour. Let's revisit the question I'm asking about the horrific thing that happened the other day, a bunch of DSAers gathering and mocking the assassination of Charlie Kirk. Here was Scott Jennings, who's our Salem media colleague and CNN contributor, on CNN's State of the Union, debating with Maria Cardona, a Democrat political strategist, about the way these people are lifting up evil and political violence and bloodshed.
2: Well, you know, I opened up my social media algorithm this morning, Maria, to find that the principal spokesperson for the Democratic Party, Hassan Piker, was leading a rally last night. Reading a rally last night to celebrate the assassination of Charlie Kirk.
3: You know,
2: I love the recitation of the talking points. All of the

0: of lifting up and embracing evil and political violence, will it be successful in the midterm election? 800-655-MIKE, 800-655-6453. We have an open line just for you. Hope you join us.
1: He was trying to keep his courage up by applying blue.
2: Mike Gallagher.
3: Here's something most people don't know. 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
2: I hope this texter is right from Arkansas. They will not be successful as we take a look at Kane, Pennsylvania on the Salem News Channel camera network. Looks like a nice day in Kane. Raising Kane in Kane. You can raise some Kane by watching Salem News Channel anytime, anywhere, 24/7. Go to snc.tv for all the ways to watch what we do. And of course, as always, we lift up our hundreds of radio stations who carry us around the country. Thank you very much. Here's Arkansas writes, they will not be successful in November with this strategy. God wins. Now, you know what I'm left with. And it's hard. This is what where our faith gets tested. If they do win, does that mean God lost?

0: How about that for a spiritual conundrum? Believers will say, nope, there's a reason for it. God has a plan. But right now, evil is on the rise in America pretty significantly. And, you know, I say that the Democrats are enthusiastically embracing this DSA political evil and violence, but here's a text or a tweet from Misfit Patriot over on X that I think made some sense, showing the Charlie Kirk assassination sing-along that Hassan Piker and others participated in San Francisco this past week. Misfit Patriot writes, yes, this is evil, and no, I'm not mad about it. Quite the opposite, actually. This is going to single-handedly sink the Democrats' chances of winning in November. Hassan has so much clout, the DSA candidates won't denounce him, and the establishment won't denounce the DSA. Every moderate on the left is disgusted with crap like this. A lot of them are going to stay home in November. Never interrupt your enemy when they're making a mistake. Do you think Misfit Patriot is right? 800-655-6453. 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Roland is in Florida. Hey, Roland, welcome back. How are you, sir? Got a lot going on there, Roland. Roland!
1: This one too.
0: I guess we lost Roland. Okay, poor guy, had a lot of other things going on. I don't know where Peter went, too. I wanted to talk to Peter on line two. I don't know where he went. Hey, come! Don't hold back here. Make sure that you're because this is a good conversation. And, you know, I always wonder if a conversation like this leads to what we say is that malaise. Are you just kind of disgusted with the way things are unfolding in America? Did you see what happened, the big Grand Prix 250 over the weekend in Washington, D.C.? Thousands of people having a blast. A lot of optimism. You got to have faith. You got to have hope. Got to have prayer. Every single day, we want to share with you our prayer. We come before you, Heavenly Father, with humble hearts, asking for your mercy and your peace in this uncertain hour. We lift up the leaders of our nation and leaders around the world. Grant them wisdom beyond their own understanding, courage to do what's right, and discernment that may prevent needless suffering. Guide every decision, Lord, with justice, restraint, and a desire for peace. We pray for the brave men and women of our military and for our police officers, firefighters, paramedics, and all first responders, including the brave men and women of ICE. Surround them with your protection. 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Comfort their families, and please bring them safely home. We ask you to watch over our country, Lord. Unite us in purpose, calm our fears, and remind us that our ultimate hope is found in you and you alone. May your peace rule in our hearts. May your truth guide our nation. And may your hand of protection rest upon America. In the name of Jesus, we pray. Amen. Don't forget to pray. Don't forget that God's in control. And in the end, goodness will triumph over evil. Coming up, a preview of our trip to South Carolina for the big special election there. And we'll share with you this recently unearthed video showing Darlene Graham Nordone evidently quite excited about DEI. That and more all coming up. know, I've been telling you about a movie called Can You Hear Me Now that explores faith, scripture, history, prophecy. 2 weeks before he was assassinated, Charlie Kirk sat down for an interview that wrestled with the timeless question, does God still speak today? 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
10: News this hour from Town Hall. I'm Jason Walker. Supreme Court delivering an initial victory to the Trump team that, in its efforts to strengthen mail ballot security ahead of the 2026 midterms. Correspondent Ken Lorman has more on the story.
11: In a 6-3 ruling, the justices lifted a lower court injunction blocking key provisions of President Trump's executive order in California and 22 other states. The plan would create a federal list of eligible voters and direct the Postal Service to deliver ballots only to those voters. The White House calls the measures common sense steps to protect election integrity. Ken Lorman reporting.
10: United States and Canada falling deeper into a trade war. New tariffs very likely to raise prices for products on both sides of the border. Each side, of course, blaming the other for the collapse of the recent talks. Treasury Secretary Scott Bessent announcing a new campaign against Iran.
12: It's called Operation Economic Outcast.
13: An economic onslaught against Iran's financial connections around the globe.
12: Bessent says every country that tethers itself to Iran should expect to share in its isolation.
13: Every country has a defined timeline to shut down activities we have identified.
12: Iran warned it would respond harshly to new sanctions. Its currency has hit a record low, but Iran retains a key strategic advantage, its attacks and threats on ships in the Strait of Hormuz. Ed Donahue, Washington.
10: European leaders have joined President Volodymyr Zelensky in Kyiv for the 35th anniversary of Ukraine's Independence Day. UK Minister Andy Burnham, brand new on the job, making his first major trip since taking office recently, joining a number of other leaders for the occasion in Ukraine. More on these stories, townhall.com.
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2: I love it when a plan comes together. On Thursday or Friday of last week, I thought, you know, I want to get to South Carolina for this big election tomorrow between Congressman Ralph Norman and Senator Darlene Graham Nordone. And, by golly, we pulled it off. After the show today and after the podcast with Mark Davis, M&M Extra, I'm headed up to Rock Hill, South Carolina. We'll be broadcasting from the beautiful studios of WRHI, the award-winning talk station that we've been a part of for many, many years. I was just looking at some records last night about how we go way back together, and I can't wait to interview Congressman Ralph Norman. I would have loved to have interviewed Senator Darlene Graham Nordone, but quite frankly, her handlers and the people around her won't even respond to our invitation. You know, I don't want to put anybody on the spot here because these are a lot of good people supporting both of these candidates. It's a kind of a bizarre race. In fact, an article dropped over at the New Yorker magazine of all places. Does anybody know who Darlene Graham is? She may soon be elected to a... Insiders say she is a, quote, black box. You know, I'm very uncomfortable with presenting one side of this issue because I promise you, I'm not inclined to bag on Darlene Graham Nordone. What I'm not sure about is what I'm not sure about. I don't know if she's going to be another Lisa Murkowski. There was a video that surfaced over the weekend, newly uncovered video of her during her tenure at the South Carolina Commission for the Blind, discussing diversity and inclusion. Now people are calling her DEI Darlene. Damning video. Documents, according to Fitz News, detail Darlene Graham Nordone's reliance on taxpayer-funded woke propaganda. Now, again, I'd love to have her have a chance to explain that to this audience. But again, her handlers won't even reply to us, won't even reply even to me personally. And some of these folks I've known for years. I texted a couple of them. And you know how some iPhones have a setting where when you read a text, the person who sent it knows that they read it? Well, these people didn't remember to turn that function off because I don't have that function on. Look, I like to leave people guessing. If I don't want to respond, I'm not in the mood to talk to somebody or text. But they have it on. They don't have that feature deactivated. And so I know they saw the text. And I said to them, I'd love to have Senator Darlene Graham Nordone on my show Monday or Tuesday of this week. You know I'll be fair and kind and polite. And I am uncomfortable talking only to Congressman Norman, although we're going to talk to him tomorrow in studio. He has no problem coming on this show and talking to this audience. Obviously, Darlene Graham Nordone does, or at least her handlers do. And I'm going to be very blunt here. When somebody doesn't even give us the courtesy of a response, I don't take that personally. I'm offended on behalf of this audience. Look, we've got South Carolina blanketed from Charlotte to Rock Hill to Greenville, Spartanburg, Anderson. We have millions of weekly listeners to this show. I'm very proud of the tenure that we've enjoyed in South Carolina. And it would be a logical place for both candidates to appear. I'm looking forward to interviewing Congressman Norman in person. He's from Rock Hill. WRHI is kind of his home station. And a big thank you to Steve Stone and all the great folks there who helped make it happen. Just a great bunch of people. And a very highly acclaimed radio station. They win all kinds of awards, including the South Carolina Station of the Year from the South Carolina Broadcasters Association. So, you know, I don't have an agenda here to lift up one candidate over the other. And as I've been saying, it's going to be a mighty tough hill for him to climb. Ralph Norman is up against the ghost of Lindsey. Congressman Norman is up against President Trump. I'm still not entirely sure why the president endorsed her, other than his love and affection and appreciation for Lindsey, her brother. And, you know, the counter-argument goes, surely that won't be enough for South Carolinians to go to the ballot box over, but maybe it will. Maybe it will. So again, I apologize to this audience for the Graham campaign's reluctance to let us talk to her for a few minutes. They clearly have her tightly managed. They've got her sort of locked down. She's giving very select interviews, very few interviews. She just doesn't want to make another mistake like she did during the debate. And I suppose I understand that. But I want to make sure in full transparency that you know what's been going on behind the scenes. And I apologize to this audience on behalf of their campaign, because they shouldn't treat this audience that way. And again, I don't take it personally. I'm just a big mouth talk show host. But when they don't respond to us, when they are clearly ignoring us, they're ignoring the audience, which means they're ignoring her constituents. They're ignoring the people of South Carolina who are entitled to make an informed decision. I'd like to ask her about the concerns that she's going to be a Lisa Murkowski. I'd like to ask her where she stands on diversity, equity, and inclusion. Here's the video that has been released over the weekend, and according to Fitz News, which is a big news site in South Carolina, budget documents published by the Diversity and Inclusion Commission, or excuse me, at the South Carolina Commission for the Blind, documents confirmed Nordone's agency used affirmative action data in planning its recruitment efforts, and that diversity, equity, and inclusion were promoted by conducting yearly training for all employees. Fitz News says, that's right, Nordone's agency used tax dollars to foist compulsory woke propaganda on every single agency employee, government-subsidized indoctrination, which would not have been possible without the agency's DEI committee, which is responsible for these initiatives. Fitz News reports that Darlene Graham Nordone made sure DEI policies and affirmative action hiring were fully implemented by the agency during her tenure as its leader. Here is the newly uncovered video back when she was head of the South Carolina Commission for the Blind. A lot of people noted with sort of amusement that she's wearing a big oversized mask at the microphone. The person, the committee she's talking to, did not have any masks on, which was maybe a sign. I don't know. I mean, we're looking for hints here. We're looking for any kind of evidence. Is she going to be a leftist? Is she going to be left of center? Is she going to be right of center? We know how mask wearing became a political badge of honor for people on the left. So here we go. This is from this is newly uncovered video that was revealed showing Darlene discussing diversity, equity, and inclusion.
3: We actually, one of the things I didn't mention, we had 83 consumers out of work last year. That's more than since 2017. Mm-hmm. And we've done some major things at our agency. We're working on all new policies and procedures, putting internal controls in place. We've got a diversity inclusion committee. I want to be a leader in state agency when it comes to that. We are really rebuilding the foundation of that agency. So I'm super excited about it. It's a lot of work, though.
4: Yeah.
2: She's super excited about all the work there behind diversity, equity, and inclusion. So, I don't know. I mean, we don't have to spend a lot of time on this today. We'll be in South Carolina tomorrow. And it, again, is a very important national issue. I know this is a South Carolina election, but I also know the ramifications for the country of having another Lisa Murkowski in a Senate seat. It was a great story when they said she was going to be the placeholder. It was a nice, warm, fuzzy story. She was not intended to be the full six-year senator from South Carolina. Then she, I guess, decided she wanted it. And her campaign has been fraught with some challenges, but in fairness to her, it was a very brief campaign, and it was conducted during a time that she is certainly mourning her beloved older brother. But the idea that she won't sit down or give a phone interview for 5 or 10 minutes to conservative media? Other than Sean, and Sean Hannity is all in for her as well. Sean loved Lindsey Graham too. And I guess Sean is following President Trump's lead. You sure can't base any support on her record because she has none. So give me your thoughts, 800-655-MIKE. Just wanted to pull the curtain back and again preview our show tomorrow from WRHI in Rock Hill, South Carolina, where we will indeed talk to Congressman Ralph Norman in person, in studio, tomorrow at this same time. I hope you join us then. In the meantime, I hope you'll join me today. 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
1: 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Okay, let's go right to it. 24 past the hour. Rod is up on line one. Hey, Rod, welcome to the Mike Gallagher Show. How are you?
2: I'm good, Mike. How are you?
1: I'm pretty good. I'm looking forward to my trip to South Carolina tomorrow. Today, actually.
2: Well, bring your shorts because it's hot down here.
1: I know. I'm going to go from the frying pan to the fire from Florida to South Carolina. I'll be ready.
2: All right. Hey, this is Darlene Graham thing. I was not a fan of it from the very beginning. I wasn't a great big fan of Lindsey Graham. A lot to do with Amy Klobuchar and John McCain and them in Ukraine and all that kind of stuff before any of that war even got started. Yeah. But on top of that, you know, with Trump endorsing Darlene Graham, it really raised some alarm bells to me. But they had already been raised months before. Down here in Southeast Georgia, we had a candidate running for the 1st Congressional District of Georgia. Her name is Candace Taylor. And out of all the candidates, and I went to all the meetings and all the forums and all the debates and all that, she was by far the best candidate. MAGA all the way, Trump all the way, America First all the way. And there was this guy that was running by the name of Jim Kingston, who never showed up at any of the forums. He never would let people interview him. He would never show up at any of the debates. It became like a running joke where they would just have a sign with his name on it and an empty seat sitting there.
1: Okay.
2: And so I decided, you know what, we need somebody strong. We need a fighter. So I got behind Candace Taylor, and I actually worked on her campaign. I was happy to do it because this election is too important.
1: Yeah.
2: And I went to all the things. All the political things, you know, put signs out, went to forums, you know.
1: Yep.
2: And so as we got late into the campaign, just before the May 19th election,
1: right,
2: Trump endorsed Jim Kingston. And I'm like, how can he endorse Jim Kingston when he doesn't even show up to answer questions from the people?
1: Yeah, but this is a very, you know, he's had such a great track record with endorsements. Most of his endorsed candidates have won, not all, but most, the overwhelming majority of them. And I guess in this case in South Carolina, when you say there's red flags, what makes you suspicious of Trump's endorsement of Darlene? What do you think are the red flags? Because it seems pretty clear he said it. He has repeatedly campaigned for her. He's going to do a big teleconference with her after an in-person thing they did Friday in Myrtle Beach. He loved Lindsey, and therefore he loves Lindsey's sister. I don't think it's any more complicated than that, but what red flags are you worried about?
2: Well, I mean, there's always the thing where you keep your friends close and your enemies closer.
1: Oh, he can't afford that in the Senate. Like you said, this thing is down to the wire, and I'm telling you what, the reason this is so important, the Cook Political Report is now claiming the Senate's going to be a toss-up. The House is going to likely go blue. We can't. You know what this country is going to be put through if these Democrats have the House and the Senate? Do you know what it's going to be like if Darlene Graham Nordone sides with the Democrats continually the way Lisa Murkowski and Susan Collins have? It's going to be a disaster. We're going to be plunged into one of the darkest darkest chapters of our nation's history. And that can't happen. 800-655-MIKE. Let's see what you think. Somebody just said, Mike, don't worry. God's got this. All right, Nora, I hope you're right.
0: Mike Gallagher. Even though the calendar still shows August, it is week two of the high school football season. Friday night, the Lake Catholic Cougars travel to Lorain County to tangle with the Avon Lake Shoremen. Last year, these two teams met in Mentor, and the Cougars won the game by a touchdown. This year, both teams are in search of their first win of the season. Avon Lake and Lake Catholic dropped their openers last Friday. Pregame starts at 6:50, kickoffs at 7, right here.
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1: Here's a follow-up text to Nora's text, who said, God's got this. Oregon writes, yes, he does, but he expects us to do what is right. We got to get out there and vote. You have to vote. We've got to fight for this country. You've got to move mountains, and everybody's got to show up. I expect that low turnout could be a contributing factor. I don't know who that benefits. I assume it benefits Darlene. So tomorrow, make sure you vote. There was record-setting early voting. Again, very abbreviated calendar. The whole thing is goofy. All of this is weird. And, you know, every time I have this conversation with Mark Davis on the M&M Extra podcast, and we invite you to tune in today and every single day on Apple, Spotify, YouTube, wherever you download your podcast, we hope you'll follow, like, subscribe. Mark thinks it's insane that we're even entertaining the possibility that she can win. He thinks there's no way she can win. And it's a little bit crazy because, according to Fitz News, they're monitoring. I haven't seen any polls either. It's really strange that the Trafalgar Group hasn't released a poll. Tracy, can you put a call in to Robert over there and find out? Even just ask him off air if there's been any polling done between Darlene Graham Nordone and Ralph Norman. One would think there'd be some polls. And, of course, polls, that's a very volatile topic in of itself. But Trafalgar is pretty good. And as Robert Cahaley told us when he came on the show a week or two ago, Trafalgar's got a great track record. Wonder what they're saying. Surely they're polling this race. And of course, I can't win. I'm getting blasted by Darlene supporters who think that I'm bagging on her because I'm expressing what everybody's saying, that nobody really knows how she would govern. And here's a text from Arizona. Sir, you appear to be stuck in rhino mode on Darlene Graham, like all rhinos who buck our president. Rhino Mike. Yeah, that's a good approach, Arizona. Nice try. That's the narrative that you better not dare raise an eyebrow to anything our president has done, who incidentally happens to be the greatest president of my lifetime, somebody who I'm definitely supporting and continuing to support, and it's because of my support for President Trump that I don't want him to be subjected to the indignities of another Lisa Murkowski. And Arizona either gets that or they don't. Arizona's attack is, oh, okay, you don't agree with Trump's endorsement, so you're a rhino. 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Here's a text from the Upstate. Mike, what about the Democrat money coming in for Darlene? Well, that's true, too. We talked about this last week. At least $1 million that I know of coming from a PAC whose money man is one of the most prominent Democrat donors in America. I wonder how anybody answers that. John's in Myrtle Beach and I think went to the big rally Friday. Hey, John, welcome back. How are you, sir?
2: Thanks, Mike. I had a great time at the rally. We got there very early. I took my daughter. She's 25. We got there about 7 a.m. and was 10th in line.
1: Was it hot as blazes?
2: Oh, it was hot. I came prepared with umbrellas to hide from the sun, but we talked to a lot of people and a lot of out-of-staters.
1: Yeah.
2: A lot of people from North Carolina and
1: by the way, can I make a quick point about that? Because that's a really important point. They had a big rally Friday, good crowd. The place looked like it was pretty packed in. But as Joey Hutchin pointed out to me over the weekend, there are very few native Myrtle Beach residents living in Myrtle Beach.
2: That's
1: a very transient community and a lot of tourists and a lot of people that are in and out of there. So that wasn't exactly like home cooking, if you know what I mean.
2: No, absolutely not. A lot of elderly women, what mm-hmm. we saw there, we went for Trump. Darlene is not our vote. And actually, everybody that I did speak to from South Carolina, she's an unknown. So she didn't win us over with her same speech.
1: Did you talk to Darlene supporters, though, who are voting for her?
2: I didn't really bother with the people from out of state. You know, first thing I asked, where are you from? Oh, we're from Charlotte. We're from here. We're from there.
1: Oh, wow. Interesting.
2: It was definitely standing room only. In the event center, the crowd showed up late. We got there at 7 a.m. and we were 10th in line. I thought I was going to be around the block.
1: Did you have a good seat?
2: Great seat. Center on Donald Trump, fourth row back.
1: Good.
2: Great. Couldn't ask
1: good,
2: for anything
1: good,
2: better.
1: Good. I'm so glad. Glad you had a good time. Well, you said you'd give us a report after you went to the rally. And again, you know, John's perspective, he went to see President Trump, not really to support Darlene Graham Nordone. William in Minneapolis. Hey, William, welcome to the show. How are you, sir?
3: Good. How are you doing? Thank you. I think, aside from the other callers that you just had, I've heard about a lot of local support for her, and I think locally she might win because of name recognition. Nationally, all I've heard is how she's not giving interviews, so I think if it was a national election, she wouldn't win. But it's funny how the first caller mentioned Amy Klobuchar. I'm from St. Paul, Minnesota, and locally, Amy Klobuchar always has a great chance of winning because of name recognition, but nationally, she doesn't because she's just ambiguous. And, you know, I think locally.
1: And that's a great observation, William. Sorry to interrupt you, but you're so right. Lindsay always got a lot of negative reaction nationally because of the forever wars and a big war hawk. And, you know, but then, of course, he was a hero in the confirmation hearings for Brett Kavanaugh, and that won a lot of people over. And the truth is, in South Carolina, Republicans and Democrats, I would say, always elected him. He never had a problem. Same with Amy Klobuchar.
3: Yeah, I wish a lot of local elections had more of an outside third-person perspective of themselves, you know, just so they could see what this would do on a national scale. Unfortunately, that isn't the case because, you know, it's locally, name feels like family, and that's a lot of times what you go with. So.
1: Gotcha. Appreciate William. Appreciate you weighing in. Thanks. 18 minutes before the hour. And you know, again, responding to their reluctance or even refusal to even respond to our repeated invitations to get her on the show, we have a national show, but we have a huge presence in South Carolina. Tomorrow we're going to be in the WRHI studios in Rock Hill, which is where Ralph is based and where he lives. We've been on in the upstate, we've been on the air in South Carolina continuously since 1989. You think about how many years we've been on the air in South Carolina. It's hard to meet people who aren't at least familiar with my tenure there. And again, it's not about me, it's about this audience. So when they won't even respond, I mean, a nice, polite, sorry, she's busy, that would be something. They don't even want to answer. And maybe they think I won't tee off on that on the air, but what am I supposed to do? Keep that from you? You ought to know. They're unwilling to even respond. They sure responded when they thought we got it wrong over an open mic moment that occurred last week when there were microphones around her and she was caught. Somebody was, one of her aides was saying, now nothing too difficult here. And we played that clip, and then somebody on her team wrote to me right away and said, Mike, they were talking about the placement of the microphones, not about difficult questions. And I said, hey, I appreciate that. Thanks. Thank you. You were there. I wasn't. Let me clarify that. And I clarified that on air. And when I did, that person immediately said, thanks, Mike. I said, absolutely. And oh, by the way, we'd love to get her on. Can we get 10 minutes with her before the election Tuesday? Nothing. Crickets. No response whatsoever. So, you know, look, it's the Joe Biden strategy. Keep her locked down. Keep her in the basement. Make sure she's very, very tightly managed. Make sure she is very, very, you know, tightly handled. I mean, there's some good news in terms of the Save America Act. She's all about that. And Harry Enten, the numbers guru guy over at CNN, shared some data today regarding every major group and how they feel about the Save America Act. You're going to want to hear that coming up.

You know, I've been telling you about a movie called Can You Hear Me Now that explores faith, scripture, history, prophecy. 2 weeks before he was assassinated, Charlie Kirk sat down for an interview that wrestled with the timeless question, does God still speak today? 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
1: I posted something over the weekend on X. I hope you'll follow me there at Gallagher Show. I got a lot of feedback on my observation that Americans just love to run around looking at us to data centers. There's just always an argument about everything. And an article over at Axios pointing out that this flock camera backlash is adding fuel to the whole midterm anti-AI frenzy. And, you know, I posted, I'm convinced that Americans just love finding something to be upset about, as if surveillance cameras are anything new. There's nothing new about surveillance cameras. I understand there's a great potential for abuse. You got to shut that down. There's potential for abuse now with the surveillance cameras that are out there. You don't think police are capable? A police officer, somebody going rogue? You don't think they're capable of confiscating surveillance camera videos for nefarious reasons? To target a girlfriend or something? There is no expectation of privacy in public. You ever seen those auditor videos where people stand outside post offices and get people all fired up? These guys take pictures and videos of people's VIN numbers on their cars and their close-up of their license plate. And all they're trying to do is evoke a response, and they almost always get it, and then they post the videos. It's like a, you know, it's like a whole cottage industry. And they're not arrested for taking somebody's VIN number on putting that on camera. You're allowed to do that. There's no privacy expectation in a public place. Same with the data centers. Moments ago, President Trump was just asked about the data centers. He said,

0: absolutely believe in having these data centers. He goes, if Republicans are against it, okay. He said they're clean. They provide their own energy now. They bring tremendous revenue and income to communities. And, of course, we need these data centers, he argues, to beat China. They're kicking our butts. You think they're having any debates in China over where a data center's located? I mean, you better not. You'd probably be in trouble. But we just look for stuff to get mad at. Oh, the data center. I was talking to a guy a couple weeks ago. He thinks the data centers are secret surveillance sites, that they're silently and quietly and secretly conducting surveillance of the communities they're in. I mean, all this AI technology's got to get powered somehow. Not in my backyard. Nope. Somewhere else. And again, it's a tough issue. Here's Texas Governor Greg Abbott. Love the guy. He's a great governor. I support him. Just bears repeating, he was for data centers before he became against them.
1: That the data centers, they didn't do their job to get the support of people in local communities. Gaining the support of people in local communities is essential. Because they did not do that, that's why I am now coming in as governor saying, listen, if you're a data center and you want to operate in Texas, you have to first get the approval of those in local communities. And that's why I set that standard, no data centers disturbing local communities in Texas.
0: Okay, it's not unreasonable. Get the approval. Make the case. Because a lot of Americans don't seem to understand it. Let me, I promised this the Harry Enten clip talking about the Save America Act. And to her credit, you know, I mean, both Darlene and Ralph in South Carolina are for the Save America Act. They assigned her to be attached to the Save America bill in the Senate as soon as she was sworn in. Here was Harry Enten's numbers about how Americans overwhelmingly want the Save America Act to pass. Hey, John Thune, are you listening?
2: Take a look here. Favor photo ID to vote. 85% of white people favor it. 82% of Latino. 76% of black Americans favor it. So the bottom line is this. Voter ID is not controversial in this country. A photo ID to vote is not controversial in this country. It is not controversial by party, and it is not controversial by race. The vast majority of Americans agree with Nicki Minaj that, in fact, you should have a photo ID to be able to vote.
0: Well, it's controversial for Lisa Murkowski because she says up there in Alaska, people can't get their hands on photo ID. It's going to be terrible for rural Alaskans. Bull crap. Bull crap. She is a left-leaning Democrat in Republican clothes. And the Democrats abhor voter integrity. They loathe photo ID. They despise any kind of voter ID expectation because then they can't cheat. If you can't stroll into a ballot box and say you're Napoleon Bonaparte and pull a lever, well, what good's the election? You got to be able to rig it. You got to cheat. And that's why millions and millions of Americans know what happened in 2020. And millions of Americans know what could happen again if we don't lock down election integrity once and for all. And heaven forbid, and she's on record as supporting the Save America Act. Let's sure hope so. Hey, wait till you hear why Axios believes that violent crime in America is down. If you think they gave credit to President Trump, well, you know better. Think again. Also, Gavin Newsom signed the Stop Nick Shirley Act. No more can independent journalists uncover fraud. They got to protect the fraud in California. That and more coming up. I turned a friend on in Texas to Rough Greens, and she is raving about how great Rough Greens has been for her dogs. 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So great, your dog will ask for it by name. What happens when artificial intelligence follows our instructions just a little too well? 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
7: News this hour from Town Hall. I'm Jason Walker. Trump administration preparing to revoke the visas of some 200,000 foreigners. Here's correspondent Ed Donahue.
8: If it happens, it would be the largest single mass revocation of visas in U.S. history. State Department documents obtained by the AP show in the coming weeks, so-called B1 and B2 visas issued between 2016 and this year would be revoked. In a social media post, Deputy Secretary of State Christopher Landau called out people who he says tried to use these visas to get into the country and then apply for asylum. In the past 18 months, the State Department revoked about 175,000 visas for people who have been convicted or accused of crimes, as well as for people who spoke out publicly against U.S. policies, mostly in the Middle East. Ed Donahue, Washington.
7: Three states have primary runoff races coming up Tuesday: Oklahoma, Georgia, and South Carolina. U.S. forces striking another vessel in the Eastern Pacific, killing two people accused of trafficking drugs. U.S. Southern Command says it's the first strike in about 2 months. Supreme Court allowing the Trump administration to advance mail ballot safeguards. Correspondent Ken Lorman has the story.
9: The court declined to stop President Trump's executive order restricting mail-in ballot distribution. However, the justices did not rule on the order's legality, saying the 23 Democrat-led states and Washington, D.C. challenged it too early based on speculative concerns. The policy directs agencies to compile voter eligibility lists and requires the Postal Service to send ballots only to approved voters. The administration is moving quickly to put safeguards in place before the November 3rd elections. Ken Lorman reporting.
7: And more on these stories at townhall.com.
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20: Near the end of the Revolutionary War, George Washington received a letter from one of his own officers. Colonel Louis Nicola suggested that America might be better served by a monarchy, with Washington himself as king. Washington firmly rejected the idea. He had spent years leading Americans in a fight for independence from a monarchy. He would not see that victory end with America creating a king of its own. He understood that the cause of the revolution was greater than any one man. His example reminds us that power can be offered, earned, or taken, but character determines whether we use it for ourselves or remain faithful to something greater.
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22: Josh Booth back with Bill Bullington. And hey, Bill, I seem to hear a lot about taxes when it comes to investing.
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23: 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Either way, the phone number is 330-664-07.
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10: The wild world of DC politics to America's culture clash. 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
0: There was some news Friday after we left the show. A judge struck down the motion by Carmelo Anthony's attorneys to have a new trial. They disqualified the original judge. This is the case of the young man who plunged a knife into the chest of another young man at a track meet in Texas. It became a big rallying cry for all the race baiters in America, because after all, it was a young black man who stabbed a young white man. A lot was revealed Friday, and over the weekend, Carmelo Anthony was revealed to be at least speaking pretty violently with an ex-girlfriend and talking about wanting to stab somebody and lick the blood off the knife and all kinds of terrible things. And there was also a lot of bad stuff revealed about Austin Metcalf and how he and his brother had actually been arrested for various crimes, including the use of the N-word and KKK and all kinds of bad stuff. You know, it was believed that neither one of them were choir boys, but of course I'm not sure there's anything that Austin Metcalf could have done in his life to deserve getting a knife plunged into your body and bleed out in the arms of your twin brother at a track meet in Frisco, Texas. Carmelo Anthony is of course where he belongs, and now the race hustlers are going to glom on to another case that they can gravitate to. Because that's what they do. That's what these race hustlers do. They do it all the time. We got a big election in South Carolina tomorrow. I'm going to be headed up there. I'll be in Rock Hill in the studios of WRHI. We're interviewing Congressman Ralph Norman in person. I hope you join us for that. We won't be interviewing, apparently, Senator Darlene Graham Nordone because they don't want to apparently make her available to this show. And I'm not angry about that on my behalf. I'm just very disappointed on behalf of this audience, because not giving us the courtesy of even a response is pretty insulting to the millions of people who listen and watch this show every week. Look, it's going to be a tough hill for Ralph Norman to climb. I've said it before, I think I'll say it again. She's probably going to win. She's favored to win. It's pretty hard to beat President Trump and the ghost of Lindsey Graham in South Carolina. But we'll see. We're going to find out. Let's see if we can find out the thinking behind President Trump and his latest BFF. If you told me that his former lawyer and so-called fixer, Michael Cohen, who turned on President Trump viciously, would ever be buddy-buddy with Trump or vice versa, I would have told you you were crazy. Michael Cohen, who, as I remember, I think he went to prison for a while, didn't he? Michael Cohen now has a part-time talk show on WABC Radio in New York City. And he apparently has decided that he has seen the light. He is now well aware of the error of his ways. Now, Michael Cohen was one of the most grotesque Trump critics who ever lived. I mean, this guy went after Trump on every level imaginable, which I always thought was a stunning, epic act of betrayal, considering he was the president's attorney at one point. And he said reprehensible things about Trump. I mean, he's right there with the most rabid never-Trumpers on the planet, right? Well, now evidently they've made up. And Michael Cohen, in his capacity as a radio host, interviewed the president the other day on WABC radio. Now, this is astounding to me. And I talked to my buddy, my podcast partner, Mark Davis, about this morning. I'll share with you why Mark thinks Trump acts this way. You know, there's this perception that Trump has an axe to grind with people, that he's got a long memory, that he doesn't forgive and he doesn't forget. Well, obviously, nothing can be further from the truth, as evidenced by this love fest between these two former bitter enemies, Michael Cohen and President Donald J. Trump.
2: I want to ask you, because I know how tough it was for me, what was the toughest moment for you during that time period? And actually, did you think that you were not only fighting for your political life, but for your freedom as well?
5: Well, I never think about tough. I think about just getting it done. But we had crooked politicians. You knew that maybe better than anybody. Look, you took back, you recanted your testimony. They forced you to do that. They threatened you with jail. They threatened you with everything if you didn't go against Trump. And you took it back. I wouldn't even be talking to you right now if you didn't, to be honest. I mean, you did something that very few people have done. And some have, to be honest. They saw what went on. They weaponized government. They went after you. I remember when they attacked your office on a Saturday morning, like at 6 or 5:30 in the morning, and the FBI went into your office and they raided your office. It was disgraceful.
2: My home, the hotel, the law office.
5: Yeah, they did that. And they, you know, it's a lot of people wouldn't have been able to take it. You took it for a while, in all fairness. Then they broke you down, but you came back. Look, Tish James and Alvin Bragg, what they did to you, and they used you, and what you did was actually a brave thing, because you said what they did was wrong. You agreed that your testimony, they forced you to say things that you didn't want to say. They forced you to say things that were false because they have a threat with jail and every other thing. Probably, I don't know, I never spoke to you about that, but probably the worst things that you can imagine. They weaponized government against you and against others, Michael. There were plenty of others, too. And it's a disgrace. And I think it's so amazing that you came out and you told the story. And people respect you for doing it.
0: I'm telling you, that blows my mind. I mean, the first thing that comes to my mind is how transactional President Trump is. And he is. He's a deal maker. And I believe he takes people like Michael Cohen or anybody else who has attacked him. And when they come around, he likes that because he likes to showcase his ability to win people over. So that's part of it. Mark Davis's theory is that he is enamored with people like Michael Cohen, who are horrible to Trump, and then they come around. Then they start kissing his butt. Then they start, you know, kissing up to him. And Trump likes that because he's able, like I said, to tell the world, isn't that great that people can come around on me? And look at the list of people who have come around. Let's start with his vice president. Isn't it true that J.D. Vance once called Trump Hitler? Let's continue with Lindsey Graham. Trump once revealed Graham's cell phone number as a way to troll Senator Graham. Marco Rubio. On and on and on. It's almost like everybody in Trump's orbit started out hating the guy. And so then the American people are left with this question. Do people come around because they are genuinely impressed with him? And that's what I'd like to believe. Or do they come around and start supporting Trump because they feel it's expedient to do so? Maybe we'll never know. I just find it mind-blowing that Michael Cohen, who was a vicious, horrible, bloody, I mean, the guy, everything he could say about Trump personally, professionally, he attacked Trump not that long ago. And now all of a sudden, there they are having a love fest on the radio. How do you explain it? You care to try? 800-655-MIKE, 17 past the hour. Got a lot of headlines to dig our teeth into today here in the Relief Factor Studios. But I'd like to start there. Does that not amaze you the way it amazes me? That Trump cozies up to some of the worst of the worst? And Michael Cohen, make no mistake, he was about the worst of the worst. Now, they're old buddies. How do you explain it? Give it a try. 800-655-MIKE, 800-655-6453. Hope you join us.

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0: Gallagher.
1: The Trump administration is stepping up efforts to financially and economically punish Iran, but there's a story out of Iran involving the president's youngest son, 20-year-old Barron, that is so disgusting, so sickening, so horrifying, that one wonders if President Trump isn't going to make a decision once and for all to just obliterate these people, these mullahs, the Iranian regime. 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Now, I'm going to read this to you. I can't even believe the words that are on the paper. The New York Post reports that Iranian state media broadcast a 3-minute video fantasizing about killing Barron Trump in a disturbing escalation against the president and his family, as Tehran braces for an onslaught of additional crushing economic penalties. The video clip is called Where to Kill Barron Trump. It claimed to show the movements of the president's 20-year-old son, claiming he is being fully monitored, and showing the depictions of the dorm rooms and the dorms at New York University, where he attends college. It further stated that it uncovered Barron's accounts for Xbox, FIFA video games, and Discord, as well as those of his classmates, naming 2 of his classmates. In addition to the video, multiple reports have indicated that the Iranian regime has placed a $10 million bounty on Barron Trump's head. The video said, "This is just the beginning. Barron Trump, wait for us." This was distributed in media linked to the Islamic Revolutionary Guard Corps, the IRGC. It comes on the heels of another video paraded around IRGC-linked media from July, in which the video was released, Where to Kill Melania, that similarly claimed to know the First Lady's location. Look, I don't know President Trump well. I've interviewed him a number of occasions. I know he loves his family. I know he adores his son. And I can't imagine, as a father, that you wouldn't have the instinctive reaction that I would believe most fathers would have. And that would be to send the Iranian mullahs to hell, to obliterate them, to wipe them off the face of the map. And many Americans are going to hear this news, and they're going to say, wait a minute. Are you kidding me? What did Barron do? And of course, Barron hasn't done anything other than be the son of the president. And you know the worst part of this story? And I probably shouldn't say this out loud, but I'm going to. If the unthinkable happened to a member of President Trump's family, these demons on the left would celebrate it. Do you see what they did in San Francisco the other day? Led by that podcaster, Hassan Piker, who's campaigning with all the big prominent Democrats right now. They love this guy. They love his movement. Got a lot of followers. They did a Charlie Kirk assassination sing-along, mocking and taunting and laughing at the assassination of Charlie Kirk. It's going to come up. We're going to be up to the one-year anniversary in a couple of weeks, September the 10th. If the unthinkable happened to one of President Trump's children or his wife, or certainly him, any guesses how the DSA would react? Any guesses how these podcasters would react? It makes me shudder to even think about it. How about you? 800-655-MIKE, 800-655-6455.
0: 1 year ago, the nation mourned the loss of one of its biggest advocates, one of its biggest fans, and one of its strongest warriors, Charlie Kirk. 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
1: Nice text message from Carol in Travelers Rest, South Carolina. Mike, thanks for your honesty and revealing your frustration over the Darlene Graham Nordone folks not wanting to let her be interviewed by you. You would be fair. You are fair. And we appreciate your perspective very much. It is frustrating to me. And I'm frustrated on behalf of the audience. And if you're just joining us, tomorrow we'll be in Rock Hill, South Carolina, in the studios of WRHI. Rock Hill, not too far from Charlotte. Of course, we blanket South Carolina with the Mike Gallagher Show. And we're proud to be on WRHI for many, many years. We've been on the air in the upstate uninterrupted since 1989. And we have a big, big following and a big audience, and I'm honored. I just got the July ratings in. I was talking to Mark Hendricks. The Mike Gallagher Show is a strong, solid number one in the ratings in the upstate. Number one, and not even close. And I mean number one, 12 plus, which is kind of what they call the big universe. That's the whole massive audience. You know, you've got different demographics, and of course we're performing well in all the demos, 25, 54, 35, 64, all that, men, women. But 12 plus, the Mike Gallagher Show, number one, and on WORD, and I expect the award-winning WRHI boasts similar numbers, and I'm proud of that, and I don't like to let this audience down. I am uncomfortable with interviewing Ralph Norman tomorrow without the benefit of Darlene, but if she doesn't want to come on, they don't want to have her come on, then she's not going to come on. They've got her locked down, I guess. They got kind of a Joe Biden approach, and so be it. I think the people that are handling her know me well enough to know that I would absolutely be fair, polite, respectful. Voters should have a choice. Voters ought to have an opportunity to hear both sides, both candidates, rather. Even though I suspect they're on the same side of many issues, time will tell. So anyhow, tune in tomorrow from Rock Hill, South Carolina. Great news to reconnect with them. And many, many thanks to all the good people that kind of put this broadcast together fairly quickly. Let's go back to this story. Iran releasing a video, the Iranian regime, a sickening video, claiming that the president's 20-year-old son, Barron, is being fully monitored, and they've placed a $10 million bounty on his head. I get actually sickened when I consider how these lunatics on the left would behave if somebody harmed the president or his family. It's unbelievable that this level of violence. I mean, and it's not just Iran, but I wonder about Iran. How much is Trump going to put up with? How much is he going to put up with threats on the lives of his wife and his son? Look, the violent, loving Democrats are on full display. Look at what's going on in Michigan. And this is a pretty incredible story. The Michigan Attorney General is a Democrat, happens to be Jewish. Her name is Dana Nessel. She's not going to go to the Democrat convention out of concern for her safety. She's afraid of the Abdul El-Sayed supporters. She's a Democrat. And she said she's under absolutely not, the Democrats are not doing enough to address the hate and the violence and the anti-Semitism coming from Abdul El-Sayed and his supporters. And as Scott Jennings pointed out on a panel this week with Dana Bash on CNN, this is how bad the party has gotten that the Democrat Attorney General of Michigan is terrified to show up at the state's nominating convention because of the threats from presumably El-Sayed supporters.
2: I don't agree.
3: Maybe the State Department is where you.
2: I don't agree that Ken Paxton is trying to, you know, bring about the end of Western civilization like, you know, Abdul El Sayed supporters are up in Michigan. I don't agree with that, but. Well, I think candidates have different degrees of talent levels. I don't agree.
3: Maybe the State Department is where you.
2: I don't agree that Ken Paxton is trying to, you know, bring about the end of Western civilization like, you know, Abdul El Sayed supporters are up in Michigan. I don't agree with that. But do I think both parties are going to have to spend heavily in states where maybe they didn't want to? Absolutely, but this issue in Michigan is a real issue. Yeah. Maria, the Democrat Attorney General of Michigan can't even go to your party's nominating convention because she fears for her safety from Abdul El Sayed supporters. Do you have any response to that? I mean, that's not me smearing your party. That's your own party crying out for safety from their own people.
3: You go, and then I want to ask a Democrat from Michigan.
1: Yeah, I mean, she didn't have an answer to that because it is true, factually. It is true that there was a Charlie Kirk assassination sing-along the other day in San Francisco with a bunch of leftists laughing and taunting and joking about Charlie's murder a year ago. And we're just watching this unfold, watching this train wreck with our mouths hanging open. And look, we ought to be deeply concerned about Iran, but we need to be concerned about our fellow Americans, too. Matt is in Illinois. Matt, you're on the Mike Gallagher Show, 20 before the hour, one open line, 800-655-MIKE. Hey, Matt, how are you today?
4: Hey, how you doing, sir?
1: Good. Appreciate the call.
4: Very good. Yeah, you were saying something earlier about why President Trump is seemingly teaming up with apparent bad guys. And, you know, I don't know how much you or close you follow this Q operation up close at all, but if you do, it's a divide and conquer scheme, and I'm hoping, praying that the good guys are using bad guy tactics, and what you're witnessing is a complete show.
1: Well, I don't know. I mean, a lot of people think everything's a psyop these days. Somebody said, well, President Trump is in on some kind of weird conspiracy. Look, I think he's just transactional, and he likes to showcase people who used to say terrible things about him who now have been turned around. Pam's in South Carolina. Hi, Pam.
5: Hi.
1: Hi.
5: Listen, I am, the whole thing with Barron Trump and Melania and all of this, part of me thinks President Trump is absolutely on that, of course, and is never going to let anything happen. And part of me wishes this was just an excuse to, you know, could be an excuse to just finish the whole thing because this is insane and ridiculous.
1: Well, that was my thought. My first thought was, can we just end this once and for all and get rid of these mullahs and realize, I mean, what's going to happen if the unthinkable happens and, God forbid, they harm one hair on Melania or Barron Trump or President Trump's head? I mean, I don't even like to
5: Trump
1: think.
5: Kids too.
1: That's exactly right. Yeah. He's got a big family.
5: And additionally, I'm a Michigan girl. I'm from Michigan. So sure. What's happening in Dearborn where I spent a lot of years visiting family there makes me absolutely, utterly sick. And tell me, Mike, why is nobody doing anything about this? Is this something that because we are American citizens, we're allowed to do without any sort of
1: accountability?
5: You know.
1: Yep, I know. I got it. Pam, we got challenges ahead of us. Thank goodness we have each other to get through it all. 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
0: Headed up to Rock Hill, we're going to broadcast from WRHI, which is our home there for many, many years. Great award-winning news talk station in the Rock Hill, right outside Charlotte, not far from Charlotte. It's where Ralph Norman is based. And I admit I'm a little uncomfortable with the fact that we're going to sit down with Congressman Norman tomorrow, but we will not be talking to Senator Darlene Graham because I can't get anybody on her team to even respond to us. And even the people, and I don't mind kind of pulling back the curtain a little bit here, even people that I normally regularly communicate with, or people that even recently have written me and texted me and I've interacted with, they won't even respond to my text, hey, can we get Senator Graham on for a segment or two? I feel uncomfortable having Congressman Norman on without letting my audience hear from Senator Graham. And you know how sometimes on iPhones, some people have the feature where you can, the other person knows when you've read the text.
2: Yes, the reader.
0: It says read.
2: Right.
0: Now you can disable that, and I do, because frankly, I shouldn't. It's a form of accountability, but it's like, what it means is you know when they've read your text.
2: They've seen it. It's not like they can say, well, we missed it. We never thought we heard from you. They totally heard from you.
0: Correct. And they've read my texts and won't even say, kiss my behind, fire in the hole, not even responding to me, which of course indicates they don't want to take any chances. They don't want to. And look, I would be completely kind and fair and respectful to her.
2: Of course you would.
0: I'm not anti-Darlene. I know what I don't know. There's a big feature today in The New Yorker magazine, of all places, where they quote a whole bunch of Republican strategists who all admit, look, she's a wild card. We don't know what she's going to be. And in the way The New Yorker puts it, it's a liberal publication, but the way they put it, they say, well, she could be a dud. Well, don't forget, in our world, a dud could mean Lisa Murkowski.
2: Which is worse than a dud. That's an outright obstructionist. That's an enemy. Yeah.
0: That's right. And if she is that kind of, you know, person that emerges, we're in big trouble.
2: Which is why, and neither you nor I can sit here and say that we magically know, like we know our own names, that Darlene is going to be a Tom Tillis, that she's going to be a Susan Collins, that she's going to be a Lisa Murkowski. We don't know anything of the kind, but that's just it. As you've said, we don't know anything. And this not knowing, and well, I hope it works out okay, is just not good enough. But here's what's weird. You mentioned The New Yorker, right? Kristen Welker on Meet the Press has Tim Scott on and kind of slaps him around a little bit about Darlene's debate performance. I'm a little mystified. Shouldn't the leftist media culture be all in for her? Because even a question mark is better than the certain conservatism of Ralph Norman.
0: Well, look, there's no question that there's a bunch of Democrats and Democrat-aligned PACs that are contributing mightily to Darlene Graham's campaign, to Darlene Graham Nordone's campaign. The guy behind big, huge fundraising, one of the most prolific Democrat donors in America is behind a couple of million bucks, I think, into her campaign. Now, there's a reason for that. They're not doing that out of the goodness of their heart. You know, they expect she's good. And that, incidentally, is the argument for Lindsey all these years. How did Lindsey Graham, who is ostensibly was not nearly as popular as portrayed, how did he always win? Well, the argument is because in certainly open primary country, and in elections, Democrats voted enough Democrats voted in numbers

0: for Lindsay that that's what took him into the into over the finish line. So, you know, this is all just kind of bizarre. I mean, it's a strange time. I've got nothing against the woman. I do believe she's going to win.
1: You went right to my question because we've both shared our observations about all of this. You simply see the landscape and say, past regard for Lindsay, Trump endorsement, add it all together. And even with all these factors that she's going to get across the finish line, I'm going to assert not, I'm going to believe, and pardon the way this sounds, I'm going to think better of the people of South Carolina that they're able to leave. And Trump's doing a telephone town hall for her, I think, tonight. And I coined a term, are you okay with this? Pathological loyalty, where this man whose instincts are so sharp, one of the things that, and he's usually very well served by this sense of loyalty and the transactional nature of his relationships, he just loves Lindsay. And so he instantly visits that love upon her and is all in for her, even when I think a majority of South Carolina Republican voters are going to go the other way.
0: Well, we're going to see. I mean, you know, she's got two things in her favor. She's got President Trump, and she's got the ghost of Lindsey. And so it's going to be really, really hard to beat the ghost of Lindsey Graham, and it's going to be really hard to beat President Trump. And he is all in for her, which I find kind of mystifying, but he is. He's all in for... Look, he's a mystifying guy. Have you seen him cozy up to Michael Cohen? Is there anybody more dastardly in the anti-Trump world than Michael Cohen, the former president's fixer?
1: But not lately, because Cohen has changed his tune, now saying, I no longer believe that Trump was as treacherous as I once portrayed.
0: So if I spend years calling you a bastard and a dastardly monster, and you're a wife beater, and you've abused your kids, and you've ruined the world, and then all of a sudden I've changed my tune on Mark Davis, are you going to say, oh, okay, Michael, let's go cozy up.
1: We're going to dinner. We're going to dinner that night.
0: We're
1: going
0: to go to dinner?
1: Probably not me. But in the Trump, but you and I are leading normal lives on planet Earth. The Trump logic is he conducts everything under the harsh glare of politics and the presidency, blah, blah, blah. And if somebody who was once a hater comes around, what more valuable example could there be than for him to say, look at this person who despised me not so long ago, who has seen the light now and thinks I'm kind of okay. That's enormously useful, he thinks, to his legacy.
0: That's a great insight. I believe that President Trump is drawn to the, let me add them all up, to the J.D. Vances, the Ted Cruzes. And when they come around and then love him, he loves that person in return. Because, now look, it's a transaction. And let's face it, President Trump is nothing if not transactional. He's a transactional guy. Everything is a deal for him. The art of the deal.
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0: That's a wrap for a busy Monday. Tomorrow we'll be in South Carolina covering the Darlene Graham Nordone, Ralph Norman election. I hope you tune in then. In the meantime, have a great Monday. Be safe. 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
5: News this hour from Town Hall. I'm Jason Walker. Investigation continuing near Portland, Oregon, where five people murdered over the weekend. A suspect was later found dead. Postal Service advancing a Trump administration plan to strengthen oversight of mail-in voting as the issue moves through the courts. USPS finalizing a rule requiring voter eligibility list and unique tracking barcodes or federal mail ballots. At a back-to-school event in the Rose Garden Monday, President Trump touting his administration's approach to education, like expanding school choice and banning biological males in all-female sports.
6: As we remove the far-left extremism from the classroom, we're taking historic action to ensure that every child in America has access to a first-class education. The United States spends more money on education than any other country in the world by double, and our results should be better than they are.
5: Iran's economy under severe and growing pressure.
7: The Iranian rial has collapsed to a historic low against the U.S. dollar, now trading at around 2 million rials per dollar. The dollar has more than doubled against the rial over the past year under tightening American sanctions. Treasury Secretary Scott Bessent called the campaign an economic D-Day and the greatest financial offensive ever marshaled against an adversary. Bessent said any remaining ties to Tehran will further bring economic isolation. Willie Nelson, Washington.
5: Well, Taiwan has charged at least 9 people with illegally exporting high-end AI servers to China. Advanced semiconductors, primarily made in Taiwan, have become a key point of competition between the U.S. and China. Prosecutors say 74 servers sent to China, while another attempt involving 56 servers failed. More on these stories, townhall.com.
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5: Well, three states Tuesday have primary runoff races on the way. Here's correspondent Laura Winters.
9: On Tuesday, there is a House special election in Georgia, a runoff for Senate and governor in Oklahoma, and in South Carolina, a Senate runoff between Republican Darlene Graham and Republican Ralph Norman. Darlene, the sister of the late Senator Lindsey Graham, is endorsed by President Trump.
5: California Governor Gavin Newsom asking state lawmakers to shield utilities from financial trouble if their equipment should spark a wildfire by limiting the amount they have to pay victims and or attorneys. He's also pushing the plan in the final days of his last legislative session as governor. Mixed trading Monday on Wall Street, S&P and NAV. Heck, we're both down, or NABNAC, and then the Dow Jones was up 140. SRN News. Well, the health of Norway's king in question after reports emerging his condition had worsened.
10: Crown Prince Haakon has visited his father, King Harald of Norway, in hospital after the king's health deteriorated over the weekend. The 89-year-old monarch, who's been on sick leave for several weeks, was admitted to the National Hospital a week ago. The Royal Palace says he's now receiving antibiotics for a bacterial blood infection and has responded to treatment, adding that his condition is stable. Last week, the palace said the king had hemolytic anemia and was being treated with cortisone, leading to fluid accumulation in the body that required hospital treatment. Harald, who's been monarch since 1991, has been in and out of hospital several times in recent years. I'm Lawrence Brooks.
5: Authorities in Haiti reporting numerous deaths after roving gangs attacked a quiet farming village, killing several and wounding.
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0: Out of the dark of the deep range and into the light of the deep strange. Come at the hour, come at the caravan to midnight, DEFCON 1, live from space. Good Monday evening, caravanners. Here we are, 24, August 2026. Somehow I feel like the midterm elections are closing in on us already, and it's just maddening here and there. Well, that aside, another week of Caravan to Midnight is underway. I'm John B. Wells, host of the program. Wherever the signal happens to find you tonight, welcome aboard. Well, the United States opened a new front against Iran today, launching what the administration calls Operation Economic Outcast. Wow. Treasury Secretary Scott Bessent described it as the largest financial offensive ever mounted against an adversary. The new sanctions reach into shipping, aviation, technology, digital assets, and gold. While nations doing business with Tehran are being told to make a choice, Iran has answered with warnings of its own. Its currency has fallen to a record low. According to this news story, the U.S. dollar is now worth 2 million Iranian rials. Yeah, that sounds like a record low to me. Well, the Strait of Hormuz remains heavily disrupted. You know this. Tehran says vessels that violate its rules could face fines, detention, or confiscation. So the weapons may be financial tonight, but the objective remains the same. One pursued by empires throughout history. Isolate the adversary, control the passageways, determine who will be permitted to participate in the world economy. Ukraine. Ukraine marked 35 years of independence today as European leaders gathered in Kiev. 5 years after Russian forces moved toward the capital, the war continues to consume lives, territory, weapons, and lots of money, with no durable settlement in sight. Here in the United States, the Supreme Court has cleared the way for the administration to proceed with new restrictions on mail-in voting, while legal challenges continue. With the midterm elections approaching, both sides are preparing for a showdown over who votes, how those votes are counted, and where presidential authority ends. Power always builds a monument to itself. More than 2,000 years ago, one of them stood in Pergamon, in what is now Western Turkey. The city was powerful, wealthy, and deeply religious. In Revelation, it is identified as the place where Satan's throne stood. The ancient world eventually passed away, its rulers died, its temples fell silent, and the altar disappeared from beneath the earth. Then it was found. It was excavated, removed from its original setting, carried across a continent, and reconstructed in Berlin. From there, its history begins intersecting with some of the most consequential forces and events of the modern age. Tonight, we trace its shadow through secret societies, Adolf Hitler's rise, Marxism, the Soviet Union, the Atomic Age, the Cold War, and the technological power reshaping the world around us. And at the center of this case is a haunting proposition. Whenever the altar changes hands, another power arises. Remember, folks, this is old school town hall radio. Our guests get the room to make their case. We listen, test what we hear, pray for discernment, and decide for ourselves. Good judgment requires good information. Good information from different perspectives. That's why the microphone stays open. Tonight's guest has spent decades examining scripture, examining history, prophecy, and the patterns that connect the ancient world to events unfolding in our own time. Jonathan Cahn, New York Times best-selling author whose first book, The Harbinger, became an international phenomenon. His newest book returns to the form of an international thriller, following a skeptic drawn into centuries-old mysteries. The narrative is fictional. The altar is real. The historical events are real. And Jonathan says the pattern behind them could reveal where the world is heading next. Tonight, we follow the altar from ancient Pergamon to Berlin, through the rise and collapse of modern empires, and into the power structure taking shape around us now. Who built this throne? Why was it moved? What followed it across history? And who holds its influence today? So settle in, caravanners. Bring all your critical faculties, bring your discernment, and listen carefully. Tonight's guest is Jonathan Kahn. Monday night is rolling. There it is. We're going to pull it over. The Oasis of Rational Thought. Stand by.
1: John B. wants you to know about a very special product called Camelicious. 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Camel milk has a different protein profile than cow's milk. It has much less fat, and it's better tolerated than cow's milk. 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
4: This is L. Todd Wood. I'm the founder of CDM or CDM.press. We have a big story up on CDM right now about Syria. It's kind of a follow-on to the one we did yesterday, where the ramifications of the Israeli strike on the Syrian airbase, which was allegedly focused on Turkey, is drawing really a lot of criticism from the U.S. government of all places. Tom Barak, the ambassador to Turkey and the envoy to Syria, came out pretty strongly again today, saying that the only reason that was done is that Netanyahu wants to get reelected, and that he's trying to gin up another conflict so that people won't put him back in office with the election, I believe, coming in October in Israel. The real story is that the U.S. government is coming out against Israeli action, and that means maybe the Trump administration is looking at someone else to run the Israeli government besides Netanyahu. So go to cdm.press, put us in your daily scan. Global news without the globalist spin. Thank you.
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0: Do you know, it was quite a long time ago that we spoke with Jonathan Kahn. We're on episode 2821 tonight, and it was 2,590 programs ago. All of this is waiting for you right there in archive. Seriously, 2,821 programs of tonight with over 500 Arc Midnight and Arc Midnight, the intelligence briefing, waiting for you. You need this app. You really do. It's a great app. You'll love it. Last Friday, you may have heard Russell Goodrick, our chief technology officer, go through the app. It's amazing. It truly is. I'm very happy with it. You can listen to the stream. You can access the archives. You can download. Members can download episodes. And then at the bottom, and much more. And at the bottom, in the middle, you'll see a little button right in the middle there at the bottom of your screen. And it'll take you straight to jellyfish.news. It's fantastic. And it's a free app. We really would appreciate it if you would consider joining it at $5 a month. Yeah, the caravan line. That's what I'm talking about. Because we couldn't have done this without the good Lord, number one, and all of you, number two. And hello to all of the new listeners out there across the country. Many, many new stations have come on to the caravan program and allowed us to broadcast over their airwaves as well, delivered by satellite. So it's live, and we thank you for it, because over-the-air radio is the last bastion. I just learned recently, I think it was last week, that KCAL, now this is music, right, the music radio, but KCAL fired all, I believe, seven of their air staff, and they've gone automated. Here in Dallas, a station I was with off and on for over 30 years, and they changed call letters, and it was, it doesn't really matter, but anyway, it's a classic rock station. They fired their 24-year long morning show host, and they've cut their production director loose and so forth. You can't get anybody on the phone at all, so I suspect that the classic rock station in Dallas is probably going to go automated. I don't know this, but I suspect that's what's happening following the KCAL model. So it's I think it is prescient and just downright brave that all these stations across the country still register the value of human speech, human beings listening, and human beings broadcasting. Nothing contrived, no AI, none of that. Now, what I dread is an AI news station. You know what I mean? Because there's not much telling what you will get, especially on a long enough timeline. And so, here we are. Now, is this even possible? You know, there's this little clown named James Taralico, and he's going up against Ken Paxton here in Texas. And he says, ready? If you're a true Christian, then you would forgive all student loans and debt. If you are a true Christian, you would vote for Medicare for all. Here's another one. Teaching Christian lessons to young ones is totally wrong and should be outlawed. He claims to be some sort of a preacher or minister or something, giving away all the free stuff, the Mamdani playbook. You know what this gets him? Really, really stupid voters. And I'll tell you, yeah, they're out there. Says these things on camera. BT just gave me the download. Yep, sure enough, there it is. And it gets even more stupid. Now, this is a story posted at jellyfish.news. Ennis Cantor, freedom. Yeah, Ennis Cantor, freedom. Okay. Wears adult human female shirt to WNBA game. Natasha Cloud confronts him and security throws him out. Yes. Ennis Cantor, freedom, was forcibly removed from Wintrust Arena during a WNBA matchup between the Chicago Sky and Indiana Fever after wearing a shirt defining a woman as, oh, the horror, ladies and gentlemen, the horror, defining a woman as an adult human female. Oh, the situation escalated when the Chicago Sky guard, Natasha Cloud, I wonder if that's a made-up last name, confronted Freedom from the court, leading to a tense standoff that required security intervention. The former NBA center's appearance follows his recent declaration as a 2027 WNBA draft prospect, a move intended to protest the inclusion of biological males in women's sports, while the league and players frame the incident as a security matter. Well, of course it is, because they need security. Why? Because they're so bloody insecure. Freedom contends it was targeted simply for expressing a biological reality. I have to say this. I have to. Do not let these insane, twisted, perverse, grifting, disgusting, communist Democrats take over the House of Representatives, let alone the Senate. Don't let this happen. Do not let this happen. If you think it was bad under Biden, if you think it was stupid under Obama, oh, they can't wait to make it the most stupid thing you've ever seen. And we'll be stuck with them for a while. And then there will be all kinds of scandals. Gee, I wonder where Letitia James is. I wonder who she's warming up for. This is just ridiculous. And you know what will happen. Any progress that has been made, and there's been a bunch of it made, because you see, President Trump happens to be sitting in the chair when the economy has reached the overheated point. There's nothing that we can do about this right now, because there's been, I mean, how many multi-million dollar and even billion, trillion, how many of these scams can a country afford? I'll tell you what, I'm so incensed about this, I can barely get the words that I want to speak to you tonight out in the correct order. Seriously. We crossed the $40 trillion deadline. What did we think was going to happen? Like nobody has paid attention at all to the fact that prices have been going up. I'm going to say this again. $1,890 in early 1979 on my brand new Dillard's department store card. Got me a Marantz 2500, big old thing, 250 watts per channel, 330 peak, tuner, you know, built-in radio, everything, right? A couple of Pioneer speakers and a Garrard turntable. Adjusted for inflation, it ranges, depending on the source, between $10,000 and $12,000 for the same items currently. And that was a year ago when I checked it. So this is going to happen, but where did all this, well, we want free stuff, we want free education. You see what they do with it. What do they do with it? Why has China taken such a prominent position in technological development? Like we don't have any Anglos over here that can, or Saxons maybe, that can come up with innovation. They did it for few hundred years, but now suddenly, oh, China's threatening to take the lead. Well, where do we think that they get the information? They came up with it on their own? Now, there are some brilliant people in China. There's no doubt about that, starting with Sun Tzu. Okay. But my point is that they scrape all the technical information that they possibly can out of the United States by simply sending their students into the universities. And they do really well. By and large, they do spectacularly well in academics. And it's because discipline has been beaten into them, quite literally, in many cases, if not most. Where you bloody well better study, you bloody well better learn, you better be of value, or maybe we'll just harvest your organs and call it square, okay? That's where we are now. The world has become very, very ugly. Oh, well, it was always ugly, but not on a scale like this because we have so many more people. So it's up to all of us to, at least, if we can't have any influence over the technology sector, we can certainly exercise our opinions at the ballot box. If you see anything funny, you find yourself an election official and you say something about it. We cannot let the communist Democrats take over this Congress. We simply cannot let that happen, folks, or the country is going to be trashed to the max. There will be geniuses like Tara Leko out there Oh, it's if you're Christian, you would give everybody Medicare for all and free college for all. Most of these people haven't. The ones who are smart, they get these things like grants. They get scholarships. They don't rely on loans. How's that? Because they decided, I may sacrifice a little bit of free time here. In fact, I may sacrifice all my free time here. But I'm going to put everything I have into educating myself while I am at this age and at this particular point in my educational journey and commit to it. That's what needs to happen. But instead, do you think they have very many DEI classes in China? Do you think they talk about equity, diversity, and inclusion in China? You think they teach that stuff to their students? Of course they don't. No, only the stupid Americans allow that. It took a long time to get to this point, and it is taking quite a long time to get rid of it, but it's not taking as long to get rid of this nonsense as it was for it to creep into all of the important areas of a nation's body, if you will, infecting organ after organ after organ, to the point now that somebody named Taralico can claim teaching Christian lessons to young ones is totally wrong and should be outlawed. Where does this POS get off saying such a thing like this? That's Prince of Stupidity, just in case. You want to know what the acronym was or the initial stood for? Yes, if you're a true Christian, you would vote for Medicare for all. You would forgive all student loans and debt. You don't have any student debt unless you take a loan. You don't have any debt, except maybe you buy your books on a scholarship. If you get a grant, your books are covered. Your tuition is covered. Maybe even your dorm is covered. But you have to present yourself as somebody worth investing in, or that doesn't happen. No, there are too many mediocre people out here that are not educated as much as they would have been if everything had been free. Well, the indoctrination these kids are getting from elementary school up through middle school up through high school, that's free, isn't it? So is that the kind of free education you're talking about? Now listen, I'm not kidding you. I'm not exaggerating. I mean this. This is an attempted communist takeover of the United States. And there are plenty of fools that if they think they're going to get something out of it, they'll sell this country out quicker than you can say sell out. All right, Jonathan Cahn is the next voice you'll hear besides mine here on this episode of Caravan to Midnight. Stand by.
1: Even though the calendar still shows August, it is week two of the high school football season. Friday night, the Lake Catholic Cougars travel to Lorain County to tangle with the Avon Lake Shoremen. Last year, these two teams met in Menor, and the Cougars won the game by a touchdown. This year, both teams are in search of their first win of the season. Avon Lake and Lake Catholic dropped their openers last Friday. Pregame starts at 6:50, kickoffs at 7, right here.
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0: It's been 2,590 programs ago that we last visited with Jonathan Cahn. New York Times bestselling author whose first book, The Harbinger, became an international phenomenon and brought him to worldwide prominence. His subsequent bestsellers include The Mystery of the Shemitah, The Book of Mysteries, The Oracle, The Harbinger 2, and The Return of the Gods. Long before becoming an author, Jonathan was known for uncovering the deeper mysteries of Scripture and delivering messages of prophetic significance. He leads Hope of the World, an international ministry devoted to biblical teaching and compassionate outreach, as well as the Jerusalem Center / Beth Israel in Wayne, New Jersey, a congregation of people from diverse backgrounds. Jonathan has spoken at the United Nations, on Capitol Hill, and before audiences around the world, and tonight he joins us for the first time since 18 February 2015 to reveal the extraordinary mystery at the center of his newest book, The Altar of Pergamon, The Mystery of the Dark Angel, and the Future of the World. Without further ado, here's the man, Jonathan Cahn. Good to talk to you again. It's been a while, Jonathan. Welcome.
12: Great to be with you, John. Yeah.
0: Well, let's just...
12: When was the last time you were saying 2015?
0: Oh, my notes say 18 February 2015.
12: Wow.
0: Is that even possible?
12: Wow. I don't know, but I'd like to find out. But it's great to be on with you.
0: Well, it's great to have you, definitely. You do some just absolutely fantastic work. So
12: thank you.
0: Let's roll here. What is the Altar of Pergamon, and what does it reveal?
12: The Altar of Pergamon, this is a mystery that, John, it's so big, it's so colossal that it has literally altered the course of the world, of the modern world, not once, but again and again. It lies behind everything from the rise of Hitler, the World War One, World War Two, the rise of Marxism, communism, the Cold War, the near destruction of the world, nuclear destruction, the New World Order, even converging with Bible prophecy. There's even a link to the internet. There's even an American leader. It's not the present one, but there's an American leader who is linked to this mystery. This is the mystery of what the Bible calls the throne of Satan. And there is nobody, I mean, there's nobody who's listening tonight whose life has not been affected by this. So it's gigantic. John, you know, I've written a lot of books, and I've written Open Up Mysteries by God's grace. But this is really gigantic, and it really relates to everybody.
0: Now, what is unique about the way you reveal this mystery? I'm just wondering why we haven't heard more about it up until this point, but yeah.
12: Yeah, I guess I'm surprised too. Yeah, when I wrote the first book, it was the Harbinger, and and I was led to write it. I mean, every book I write is opening up, you know, mysteries that are like touching things now. And the thing is that when I wrote the first book, the Harbinger, I wrote it with a story to reveal it. And now everything is real. I mean, every book is written is real, and this mystery is gigantically real. But I was led to write it with a narrative, like a God version of Da Vinci Code. You know, it kind of the mystery itself kind of sounds like it's Indiana Jones. I mean, but it's real. So there's actually, you know, it can reach people who, you know, don't believe in God. They're against God. I mean, it doesn't matter. You know, everybody has that in their people in their life like that in some way. But it can reach them because it's kind of like a thriller. You know, a man is spanning the world, you know, trying to break this mystery. And there's, you know, and in every place there's someone who reveals one thing and another, and there's danger and the whole thing. But so before you know it, it's revealing it. And when we counted it, it's kind of like there's like 200 mysteries in this book, and it's all real. But just to set it up, that's how it's revealed in the book. But what we're going to talk about is totally real.
0: Wow. Now, what is unique about the way you reveal the mystery?
12: Well, it comes out through, you know, it comes out through this book is kind of a cryptic book with pages that each one has one of the mysteries of this object, this altar of Pergamon, which we'll get into, you know, it's following this all over the world, Istanbul, Moscow, Jerusalem, Havana, and each one opens up another part of this real mystery. And so until the whole thing's unrevealed, and it actually goes up to where we are today. I mean so much so, I mean, and it's kind of like the past, the present, and the future are in this. And I mean, again, at the end, it even goes to end time prophecy.
0: This is really amazing, because it's been all over the place. So maybe all right, let me ask you this. Where did the term throne of Satan, how old is that?
12: It's there's two answers to that. One is 2,000 years, and one is almost 3,000 years. The first time it's spoken about, it's in the scripture in Isaiah, and he quotes Satan saying, "I will exalt my throne. I'm going to lift up my throne. I'll be like God." You know, that's the first one. Then in the book of Revelation, in the early chapters, when it's a message to the different ancient churches, it goes to the church of Pergamon, the people who are at Pergamon, and it says something really extraordinary, because it says, you are where the throne of Satan is. So the Bible is now identifying a place called the throne of Satan. I mean, on earth. So what does that mean? Well, and John, I just came back from Pergamon right now. I've never been there before. To see this for myself. And in Pergamon, there's this high place. And on the high place was a structure called the Great Altar. And the Great Altar was literally the biggest altar that's ever been built by the Greeks on on this planet. It's gigantic. And it was dedicated to the king of the gods, Zeus. And but, you know, the Bible says that behind the gods are actually spirits. And so it basically it's a satanic object. And here it's embodying Pergamon, which is, again, called the throne of Satan. So putting this all together, what happens in the, you know, early centuries, the gospel goes out from Israel to the Roman world, goes out to Pergamon, and the world basically, with the gospel, the pagan world abandons the gods. And so they abandon the high place of Pergamon, they abandon the altar or the throne of Satan. So this altar goes underground. I mean, it's in ruins. It's lying in the dust, in a sense, for almost a good part of 2,000 years. So we're talking about something called the throne of Satan in ruins, 2,000 years, while the gospel goes to the world. And you know, when that happens, there's a restraining of evil, in a sense. There's always evil in the world, but there's a restraint. So, and here this throne or this altar, this object is underground. But what would happen if this object was uncovered? I mean, again, it sounds like a movie. It sounds like, you know, you're talking about, you know, this ancient object and, you know, uncovering it, could it affect the world? And the amazing thing is that it will.
0: Is that it will? Well.
12: Yes. Okay. Yes, it did. It did. Yes.
0: So, if you can, just give us the timeline of what happened to the altar.
12: Yeah.
0: Where did it go over after ancient times?
12: Yeah, well, what happens is in the year 1871, a guy comes from Europe, and a guy named Carl Humann, and he comes to Pergamon, and he stumbles on it. He doesn't know what it is. He's on the ruins. He doesn't know what it is, but he's fascinated by it. And, you know, he takes two pieces of it and he sends it back to his homeland. And from then on, his homeland is going to be joined to this altar or the throne of Satan. So what is the place or what's the land he came from that he sends it to? The place is Germany. So the throne of Satan is now going to be joined to what we call Germany. Now, think about where this is going. And so the thing is that they, you know, it's not just that. You know, people, when they think about Germany, they think, okay, it's like France or England, or they've always been there. Germany did not exist as a nation until the year 1871. So when the altar comes into the world, Germany comes into the world at the same year. So the pieces are in Germany, and that's just the beginning, because the two things are going to be joined together, and this is the beginning, you know. So when the altar comes to Germany, or when these first pieces come, it's the beginning of Germany, it's the beginning of German nationalism, it's the beginning of a lot of things that are going to be affecting the world and have affected everybody to this day.
0: So now, what is the sign? What is the sign appeared in the world along with the altar that held this portent of things to come?
12: Well, what happens is, the movie Odyssey is out now, of course, you know, and there's a guy back then, another German guy named Heinrich Schliemann, and he's going around the world searching for the lost city of Troy from the Odyssey. Or the Iliad, and he goes there, and he's in the same region as where the throne of Satan or altar of Pergamon is. Now, this is what is today Turkey. This is Asia Minor, and he's digging up near in that same region, and he comes across an ancient sign, and he actually finds about almost 2,000 versions of this ancient sign, and he digs it up at the same time that the altar is being discovered. The sign becomes a big sensation. It got big sensation in Germany. And what was the sign? The ancient sign was the swastika. So at the same moment that the throne of Satan comes into the world, Germany comes into the world, and the swastika comes into the world, all at the same time, it's like a setup for what is going to come.
0: Certainly seems that way, although I understand. Let me ask you this. I'd love a clarification if you can give me one.
12: Yes.
0: I remember seeing bricks laid into this one particular house It was not the, it was the one where the top bar goes from left to right rather than from right to left. And it was embedded as part of the brickwork on this chimney. And I understood that that was some sort of an Indian, I don't mean Native American, I mean like a Hindu or some sort of a symbol of, not a good luck charm, but a symbol of wealth and abundance and everything's good.
12: Like the swastika, I mean.
0: Yeah.
12: Yeah. Well, yeah, you know, I mean, and you're right. You know, the people don't realize, these symbols are ancient. The swastika is from India, on one hand. Also, they found it in Greece or here, and of course at Troy, where he just found it. It was found in some northern European places. It's all linked to one common denominator is that's linked to paganism. Number one, but also it was believed that this was going to bring good luck and it's going to bring light. It's like the thing, you know, this whole thing. On the other hand, in German, you know, the name for the swastika is the Hakenkreuz, which means the broken cross. So people have also seen in this, you know, this is like what's going to become like a breaking of the cross. You know, in Germany, a once Christian nation is going to turn toward paganism. So yeah, it has all these ancient, you know, mysticism. You know, it's actually a cult. You know, it's an occult symbol in many ways. You know, so but this is when it comes really in fullness back to the world, when all these things are being put together.
0: It's one heck of a coincidence, isn't it?
12: I mean, yeah.
0: If someone says,
12: yeah.
0: You know?
12: Yeah, I would say, yeah. And I

0: synagogues throughout the world, there's an appointed word. I mean, there's appointed words because they read the Bible on these from these from the scrolls, you know, the Torah. And so there's an appointed word for every Sabbath or every week, and it's appointed from ages past. So the thing is, what happens is they, well, let's fill in the gap here. What happens is the guy who stumbles on this throne of Satan ends up getting Germany or getting help and getting funds to actually dig up. It's not just a piece here. They're going to dig up this entire thing. They're going to dig up, unearth the throne of Satan, to put it that way. And I don't think they're thinking, by the way, I don't think they're thinking, okay, this, we're doing the throne of Satan, this is what Revelation identifies. They're thinking, okay, this is an altar of Pergamon, it's an archaeological thing, all that. So they start digging it up, and things are going to happen, but the very moment they start digging it up that week, there's an appointed word in the calendar, you know, of the readings of the Bible, of the readings of the scriptures in every synagogue, they're proclaiming it. So what is the word? The word for when they were beginning to unearth this, that very moment, was a word from the Bible that speaks about an altar on a high place like that was. I mean, an altar that is an altar of curses, or a cursed altar, it's in the Bible, it's speaking about a certain altar that was there, an ancient thing, but an altar that's going to bring curses to the Jewish people. And it's interesting because, or bring to calamity, and when you think about where this is going, you know, the actual scripture says that an enemy will come to you like swooping down like an eagle upon you. Well, interesting, because the national symbol of Germany, you know, through all this time was also an eagle. And when you think about what's going to happen, but it was almost like it was a prophecy, but it's from the Bible that was there at the very moment they put their shovels to dig this thing up.
1: Wow, some of these things are just mind-boggling. So,
0: yes.
1: So we know what came into the world when the altar came to Germany. And approximately what year was that?
0: Okay, the discovery of it was 1871, but the digging, when they start digging it up, and they're digging it up to move it, and so this is now the year 1878. And so now they're there, they're digging it up, and the thing is that they're going to move it, and John, this is where, you know, this is where it's sounding like Indiana Jones, and you know, they're putting it into crates, you know, like the Ark. They're putting it, but it's kind of like the Dark Ark here. They're putting it into crates. They're putting it on animals, you know, mules or whatever. They're taking it down the mountain. They put it onto ships. The ships sail across the ocean to Europe. They unload it, put it onto trains, and then it goes to Berlin, Germany. And so this all happens, this all begins 1878, and it takes a few years, but the first pieces of the transfer arrive there, you know, at that time, and at the beginning of it. And the thing is, something else happens at that same moment. I mean, things start changing. And one of the things that happens is, you know, and I'm just a little background on this. The Bible says that, you know, the enemy or the devil is real. Evil is real. And this is really going to show how real this is. And that in the book of Revelation, it's the devil is shown as a dragon warring against a woman who gives birth to the Messiah, or gives birth to Jesus. And that woman can only be Israel, has 12 stars like the 12 tribes. And the dragon, or Satan, hates the woman and persecutes her. And so there's a war that the Bible speaks about, and that is that, I mean, if God uses a people to bring into the world the Bible, the Word, you know, Jesus, salvation, and ultimately the kingdom, well, then the enemy or the devil, or Satan, is going to hate that. He's going to try to destroy them. And when you look at Jewish history, that's basically what you see. I mean, it's crazy, but it's, of course, we're dealing with it now. Crazy, but it's up to this moment. And the thing is that so this hatred, you know, I mean, there's always been this in the world, but something happens as soon as the first pieces of the altar, when it's being transferred, when it starts arriving in Germany and Berlin, something comes into the world. We have a word today, you know, that we call anti-Semitism. And anti-Semitism, you know, it's actually a modern word, and it speaks really of an ideology or a movement. It's a modern form of this hatred.

0: And you know when it came into the world? It came to the world at the exact moment that the pieces of the altar arrive in Berlin, and it came into the world in Germany. So this now this anathema is literally born. I mean, the first time the word ever appears is at the moment that the pieces of the throne of Satan arrive in Germany. And so it starts spreading in Germany. I mean, you know, and we know where this is going. And something else that spreads in Germany is an occult revival. There's an occult explosion. When the altar comes, there's an explosion of all sorts of occult things in Germany. So you got both of these things happening and spreading, and they're going to converge together, which is going to lead to, you know, what's going to happen in the 20th century. It's going to lead to the greatest, really, evil we've ever seen in the world.
1: It's mentioned in Revelation 2:13, I know thy works and where thou dwellest, even where Satan's seat is.
0: Yes.
1: Pretty strong.
0: Yeah, and that... Yeah, and that word, John, I mean, you know, it's a Greek word there for that. Satan's seat, or literally, in some translations it will literally say the throne of Satan. Satan is seated on this. And when you think about this, I mean, this is, you know, it's buried. I mean, it's out of sight. And then where does it emerge to the world? Germany. And, you know, and literally Berlin. And when we think of all the things that are going to come from this, but this is where it begins. They transfer it, and it arrives in a new, has a new home, Germany.
1: So, all right, one more time, Jonathan. What happened to the altar in 1889 and in the world?
0: Okay. What happens is the pieces of the altar are in Berlin, but it comes in pieces. I mean, it comes in like thousands of pieces because this thing is so enormous. And they decide in the late 1880s, they're going to piece it together. They're going to build it. They're going to rebuild the throne of Satan. And the thing, and again, this is now, you know, when I say this, I'm saying it. It's sounding like a movie, but it's real. So they start piecing it together. And what happens is, as soon it comes together, and in 1889, it's back. The altar of Satan is back in the world, appears in the world, first time since ancient times. At the same moment, something else comes into the world. A baby is born, and they give him the name Adolf Hitler. Hitler comes into the world with the throne of Satan.
1: Good grief. Well, you know... You know the time-worn expression, ladies and gentlemen, the truth is out there. Well, yeah, it is. And the one and only Jonathan Cahn has brought the truth that was out there and had been out there for a few thousand years to the program tonight. This is beyond extraordinary. Jonathan Cahn, we're going to take our top-of-the-hour break, and we wouldn't, except we have to, and we'll carry on. There are a bunch of questions here to cover. This is amazing. All this stuff that we thought, nah, that's just superstition. Really? Is it? This is Caravan. Stand by.
2: It's true. 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Big tech and its derivatives also try to financially soft kill. 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
7: 1920, The Answer. 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Listening may cause excessive head nodding or eye rolling, depending on who's in the car. 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
8: News this hour from Town Hall. I'm Jason Walker. Postal Service giving the green light to a Trump administration plan to strengthen oversight of mail-in voting as the major moves to the courts. The USPS has finalized a rule that requires voter eligibility test and unique tracking barcodes for federal mail ballots. Trade war between the U.S. and Canada just keeps growing, each side blaming the other. U.S. Trade Representative Jamison Greer.
9: This is something where we don't actually expect a huge impact. I mean, the Canadian situation may be different for them. I know they view it differently, of course, and that's fine. But for the U.S. small business, for the U.S. manufacturer, for the U.S. worker, you know, this is a way for us actually to try to get wine and spirits back on the shelves in Canada. It's a way to make sure that our small dairy farmers, who have had very limited access into Canada for a long time, so we're actually worried about our small businesses to make sure they get the kind of access they need.
8: Moscow is facing a growing gasoline crisis as the war with Ukraine starting to really hit the domestic economy. More from correspondent Ken Lorman.
10: Reports say fuel is available at just 28% of Russian gas stations after Ukrainian strikes damaged more than half of the country's refining capacity. Long lines rationing, poor quality gasoline, and fights at pumps are being reported even in Moscow. While Vladimir Putin calls the crisis non-critical, authorities are reportedly arresting or fining citizens who publicly complain, raising concerns about an even tougher winter ahead. Ken Lorman reporting.
8: European leaders have joined President Volodymyr Zelensky in Kyiv, that for the 35th anniversary of Ukraine's Independence Day. More on these stories at townhall.com.
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8: Well, Buc-ee's is now butting heads with a group in Ohio over one of its frequent trademark infringement lawsuits. Here's Rich Thomason.
16: Texas-based chain Buc-ee's Limited says in its lawsuit that the logo for Beaver's Mini Mart in the city of Beaver Creek too closely resembles the chain's Buc-ee brand Beaver. The first Buc-ee's location in Ohio opened about a half hour from the Mini Mart. Critics have attacked Buc-ee's online and are boycotting its stores. The Mini Mart's home city has passed a resolution making the Beaver an official part of its history. Buc-ee's seeks a jury trial in federal court. Rich Thomason reporting.
8: Taiwan charging 9 people with illegally exporting high-end AI servers to China. Advanced semiconductors primarily made in Taiwan have become a key point of competition between the U.S. and China. Breaking news and analysis, townhall.com. It is a growing trend that's catching on rapidly all across America. Educators say it's a great deal, especially for older people. Adults embracing the programs as colleges are offering something new.
17: 34-year-old Giles Sims was sick of getting passed over for jobs because he did not have a college degree and was often told,
18: on your skills assessment, you guys scored the same, so we went with the one that had the degree.
17: So the laid-off web developer turned to one of a growing number of 3-year degree programs now being offered around the country. The new U.S. programs let students finish faster by completing as few as 90 credit hours instead of the typical 120 hours for a 4-year bachelor's degree. Critics say the degrees cut corners. Giles says that the programs seem more tailored for a fast-changing job market. I'm Lisa Dwyer.
8: More on these stories at townhall.com.
19: Foundations of Freedom, a look at America's founding principles and the leaders who shaped our nation.
20: Near the end of the Revolutionary War, George Washington received a letter from one of his own officers. Colonel Louis Nicola suggested that America might be better served by a monarchy, with Washington himself as king. Washington firmly rejected the idea. He had spent years leading Americans in a fight for independence from a monarchy. He would not see that victory end with America creating a king of its own. He understood that the cause of the revolution was greater than any one man. His example reminds us that power can be offered, earned, or taken. But character determines whether we use it for ourselves or remain faithful to something greater.
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22: Asking the tough questions, providing the tougher answers. This is Caravan to Midnight, and that's what we do.
1: So, the altar comes to Germany as we visit here with Jonathan Cahn after, good grief, over 11 years. Is that even possible? Yes, it's not only possible, it's a fact. It's great to have him here. His new book, The Altar of Pergamon. Jonathan, let me ask you something. So, we're going to have to go like crazy. We really are, because our time will get away from us like you can't believe. I mean, that's just what's going to happen.
0: So much. Yeah.
1: Okay, so suddenly this thing is back in Germany. What do you what have you discovered that would lead you to believe its presence there actually, shall we say, engendered the atmosphere to create World War One?
0: Well, you know, the and this goes back again, ancient things here. The Bible says that, you know, the enemy or the devil is a destroyer. So, you know, now you're going to have world war. So what is going to be crucial when you get to World War One, and not just World One? What's going to be crucial is Germany, and that is born again. 1871, Germany is born with the altar coming to it, beginning to come to it, coming back into the world. German nationalism, German militarism, you know, all that happening. Plus, you know, we were talking about when Germany started taking the throne of Satan from Turkey or the Ottoman Turkish Empire. At the very moment that they're taking it from the Ottoman Empire, what they also take something else, and that it's called the Treaty of Berlin. And Germany, from Berlin, they basically start cutting up the Ottoman Empire, and they start taking lands from the Ottoman Empire. And those lands that are broken off, those pieces become the Balkans. The Balkans, Bosnia, Croatia, Serbia, and that those little pieces of the Ottoman Empire are exactly what is going to ignite the world war. And it's going to involve Germany, it's going to involve the Ottoman Empire, and it's going to involve those pieces. And all that was set in motion, number one, when the altar came to Germany, and number two, when they started breaking up the Ottoman Empire when they took the altar. So, and there's so much more, but even World War One, all the roots start with the throne of Satan.
1: Astounding. Now, you have written of a mysterious organization called Thule, T-H-U-L-E. What was the Thule Society or organization? Why is it significant?
0: Yeah, what happens is, this like the connection between Turkey and Germany, this is like a dangerous thing back then. That's where the altar came from, Turkey or Ottoman, went to Germany. Well, something else comes from that connection. A German guy goes to Turkey, and he gets into the occult there, mysticism, a dark mysticism, occultism. He says, I'm going to bring it back to Germany. So he goes back to Germany right after this is now going to be after the war. He starts an organization, an occultic organization called the Thule Society. The Thule Society, right after the war, is totally, it's basically all occult. The society decides to start a party. The party that they start, this occult organization starts, will be called the Nazi Party. So now the Nazi Party was born literally from the occult, and an occult organization that had its roots in the land of the throne of Satan.
1: Well, certainly an extraordinarily strong case can be made for it, can't it? It's,
0: yes.
1: I mean, history is history. And so when that altar was revealed to the world, well, when did that happen, first of all, revealed to the world? And then what happened once it was revealed to the world?
0: Yeah, what happens is Germany decides to build a gigantic house to house the altar and have it totally reconstructed, totally put together so it can reveal it to the world. And this house, this house or this museum called the Pergamon Museum ends up rising. They're rising in the 1920s. At the same moment, something else is rising. Nazism, Adolf Hitler is rising in the 1920s. In the last segment, it ended with Adolf Hitler coming to the world at the moment the altar comes together. Well, his whole life is going to be linked to this mystery of this throne of Satan. And he rises with it, and the time that it's revealed, that it's opened up to the world, is 1930. And it's actually October in 1930. We know the date. And the thing is, something happens when it's revealed. The Nazi Party in the last election before this is 1928, gets 2% of the vote. 2%. But when the altar is revealed in October, in the autumn of 1930, all of a sudden the Nazi Party is catapulted to the number two party in Germany. Then it becomes number one, and then it takes over. The turnaround happens when the altar is revealed to the world. And the thing is, the day that it's revealed is very interesting because, you know, the Bible speaks of the enemy as someone who desecrates the things of God. Well, the day that it was revealed was a very biblical day. It was revealed on Yom Kippur, which is the Day of Atonement, which is the holiest day that given in the Bible. That's the day, it's the day of God's altar, basically the Ark of the Covenant, for ages of the Lost Ark. On that day, the altar of Satan is revealed to the world. So this, and you know, and Yom Kippur is actually a day that would bring salvation to the Jewish people from their sins. Well, now this day with the altar of Satan or the throne of Satan is going to bring destruction.
1: Wow, this is awfully strong. It really is.
0: Yeah.
1: What was that? Was it that gal, Maria Orsic? Was she attached to the Thule Society? You know,
0: I didn't see her name in that. I mean, some of the, I mean, it's possible. Some of the, I mean, the occult was part of it, and some of the early, the most famous, like, early Nazis were in that little group of occult people, you know, even some who were then tried at Nuremberg. I mean, it went all the way there, but it was really the formation, total occult.
1: That's crazy. Yeah, it was the Vril Maidens, V-R-I-L. They were supposed to be communicating with forces outside.
0: Yes. Yeah, John, that you're right. That was part of the occult revival and explosion that took over Germany, and that was all part of it. And it happened. It began when the throne of Satan was brought on German soil.
1: You know, this may sound ridiculous, but I remember in some of these, believe it or not, Three Stooges vignettes. They're at a get together, and it's late 30s is the date of this thing, and this woman is talking to Mo, and she says, obviously you believe in the power, in the hypothesis of occult power. So apparently word of occult power was starting to really get around just about the time that this statue showed back up in Germany.
0: That is true. A lot of people don't realize the occult revival or explosion happened particularly when this thing came to Germany. Now, it touched Europe. It even touched America. It spread. But it was in other places, it was like a passing fad. In Germany, it got enrooted, entrenched. And actually, and that's why when you look at Nazism, you see all sorts of these occult symbols. That's not an accident. It's all part of the same thing.
1: Oh, wow, this is amazing. I just have to ask, how long did it take you to put this volume together? Your latest book.
0: Well, you know, John, I always knew I was to write this book. I've known about this for a while. So I have probably thousands of pages of notes, in doing this. But then when I started getting even like deeper now, that I'm getting ready to write it, in this past months, then even more thousands of pages. And I'm blown away. You know, I'm the first one to be blown away by these things. And it's like, wow, well, no, not again. And it's amazing, but it's real. And so, yeah, I always knew I was to write it. I just didn't know when. And then I kind of got a leading that it was to do it now. And I didn't even know, but, in Germany, right now they've been holding this altar of Pergamon from the public. It's been away. Nobody's seen it. And I didn't know this when I was led to write this. It's going to be revealed. It's just like I told you about being revealed in 1930 and everything. It's going to be revealed this coming year. And so what's going to happen? We'll see. I didn't know that. So I think there's a reason. Before I write a book, I was like, okay, Lord, is this the one? Which is the one? And I got it to do that. This is to come out now.
1: Do you get the sense that we're coming up on crunch time here?
0: Yeah. I mean, well, I think even non-believers have that. I mean, there's a sense that something's buzzing. Things are not right, and it's not stable, and something's got to break. Something's going to come. It could be linked to this. I mean, we'll see. It was at every other time. I mean, history changes on this thing, and this is just like the beginning of the mystery.
1: What is the mystery that appeared at Nuremberg, Germany, and what was it about the altar that opened up this colossal mystery of evil?
0: Okay, this is gonna sound like I'm making this up, okay? But it's absolutely true, and anybody can check it out. Hitler, when he comes to power, he says, I want a pedestal, a podium, a platform to speak to the masses. And when you see Hitler speaking to the masses, like it looks like there's a million people, that's Nuremberg. That's where they have the rallies, the big rallies. Well, he commissions his architect, a guy named Albert Speer, and he builds Hitler a platform. So when you see him on this platform railing, it's this thing he built him. Well, what was it? Albert Speer admitted, and I have found his quote, I put it in the book, he actually says that he built the platform of Hitler that he was standing on. It was a reproduction of the altar of Pergamon, the throne of Satan. So Hitler is literally standing on the reproduction of the throne of Satan, altar of Pergamon, as he's railing, and he's going to bring destruction. I mean, you can't make this up. And the other thing, to get deeper here, is there is, you know, what kind of altar was it? Well, the altar of Pergamon was an altar of burnt offerings. There was a fire. It burned things up. And the thing is that in the language of the people who built the altar, the Greeks, the way you say an altar of burnt offerings, what they called it is, the word for burnt is kaustos. The word for completely or completely burnt is halos. Put it together, it creates the word the Holocaust. The altar was the altar of the Holocaust. And the moment it arrived in Germany, this is what, when you talk about evil and the plans of Satan, that's what was being planned. And when Hitler was standing in Nuremberg on top of this recreation of that altar of Holocaust, he's literally invoking the Holocaust, and he's invoking destruction on the world from that. You know, so there's no accidents. I mean, and this is what it was. And so Hitler is ruling from Berlin. I mean, think about it, from where the throne of Satan is. He's ruling from the altar, and it's an altar of the Holocaust.
1: Well, that's something, you know, I understood. I just saw this recently, that a Holocaust is like the actual furnace that the victims of sacrifice were put into to become burnt offerings. So that sort of overlaps a little bit.
0: Yeah, well, you know, people think it's, you know, Holocaust means it's a catastrophe. It doesn't mean that. You're absolutely right. It literally means a sacrifice being offered up. I mean, and here's the other, here's some more kind of crazy, like, kind of stunning stuff. The word, you know, the Bible was translated into Greek in ancient times, into the Septuagint. It's called the Septuagint. The New Testament quotes from it. It's ancient. I mean, it's ancient. It's, you know, and so, but in that first translation of the Bible, when you get to certain passages, it actually has the word Holocaust in it, in the Bible. For instance, it says in the book of Leviticus, in the Septuagint, these are the laws of the Holocaust. You know, you'll have a fire burning continuously, you'll have ashes. It was actually to be a holy sacrifice that brought salvation. Well, again, the nature of the demonic world is to take the things of God and twist them for destruction. And so, you know, and I remember I told you that the day that this altar was revealed to the world, it was Yom Kippur, holy day in the Bible. Well, on that day, the Jewish people are reading about this very thing, and the word Holocaust appears four times in what was read when that altar came first was revealed. So this mystery, I mean, it's deep, and it's, you know, on one hand, it's exactly what you'd expect, and yet it's still mind-boggling.
1: I'll say it is. So, just one more time, what was it about the altar that opened up this colossal mystery of evil?
0: Well, it was this connection to the Holocaust. You know, do you know, I mean, that is actually, that's the name of it. Do you know that, I mean, it also requires blood, it requires sacrifice, and this is a burning one, and that's what happened. And you know that the day that, in the Bible, the first sacrifice that Israel as a nation offered up was Passover. Do you know the day that the Holocaust began? It began on Passover. And so it's like this demonic inversion, unholy thing that, you know, and you know, the ones who did it were the SS, and they were considered the priests of the Nazis, you know, and they're doing it, and they're, you know, the fact that it's against the Jewish people, I mean, you know, it's just too, it's exactly what the Bible says.
1: Little Bible's pretty hard to beat, isn't it? I don't think it can be done.
0: Yeah.
1: I really don't. So
0: yeah.
1: Now, so what was the holy place?
0: Well, the Bible says that the burnt offering sacrifice was offered up in the holy place. And there's actually a scripture that says those exact words. Well, we already said when you translate the word burnt offering altar into the language of those who built it, the Greeks, it becomes the word Holocaust. So what about the holy place? Well, there's a word in German that actually, and it's linked to a Polish word, and it actually refers to a place called holy or the holy place. So what word is it? It's the word called Auschwitz. Auschwitz.
1: No kidding.
0: Means
1: unbelievable.
0: It means the holy place. It means
1: what?
0: The holy place. the Holocaust in Auschwitz, in the Holy Auschwitz. It is, this is a total satanic inversion that, you know, of what is there. So it's, I mean, stunning, but absolutely true.
1: This is just insane. I mean,
0: yeah.
1: I don't mean as in doesn't make sense. I mean, it's just nuts. And when you look at the tech that the Germans built, they had the Horton brothers had a flying wing in 1939. The Italians, you know, it technically, Frank Whittle invented the jet engine, I think, in 1937. Ernst Haeckel was right behind him. But the Germans came up with jet aircraft and, you know, one-way rocket-powered aircraft like that ME-163 Comet. Their technology was absolutely over the top for that era or any other era.
0: Yes.
1: So does this suggest they had help?
0: Well, you know, it's interesting because, I mean, there's a number of mysteries here because on one hand, yeah, I would say, because we're going to see it, because this is just the beginning. It's going to move to another place too. And then it's like an anointing goes to them. I mean, a dark anointing goes to them. And on the other hand, one of the things that built, you know, the German science were also Jewish people. And Hitler, you know, persecutes them, gets rid of them, you know, and they flee to one of the places they flee to is America, and America was actually blessed with that. But yes, you're right. There is like a dark, there's like a help, dark anointing. It's gonna, we're gonna watch it. It's gonna actually go to another place.
1: So, the largest part of the altar of Pergamon has to do with what is happening now and what lies ahead, the coming world order, end time prophecy, starting with the fall of the Soviet Union. Was that part of the mystery?
0: Yeah, let me bridge it, and here's what happens. Hitler, when he dies, you know, he dies in the bunker, as we all know. He commits suicide. And by the way, what does he do? He orders his body to be burned, okay? A burnt offering, the last part of the Holocaust. You know, and that's what happened. And then, so the altar has, or the throne of Satan, has nobody owning it. And for that brief moment, it only lasts one day. Because the next day, the altar is going to pass to another power. And all history is going to change again. And so what happens? What happens, well, Hitler's in one bunker and he kills himself. In another bunker in Berlin, the Nazis are hiding the throne of Satan. It's in a bunker, just like Hitler is. And so the soldiers in World War II, they're in Berlin, and now they go and they find this bunker, they open it up, and behold, it's the throne of Satan. So they're going to take possession of it. So it's going to have a new master. So who are they? Who takes possession? The soldiers are the soldiers of the Red Army. The throne of Satan passes from Nazi Germany to the Soviet Union. I mean, and what happens in the world? The access of evil or the passes from Nazi Germany, Berlin, to the Soviet Union, and they literally, and they didn't teach us this in school, John, but all this time with the Soviet Union and communism, they possessed the throne of Satan, you know, and communism, by the way, you know, and you know, the Soviet Union and all is linked to the throne of Satan, you know, and they literally possess it, and you know, to the point, and they get empowered. We were talking before about, do they have help? Well, all of a sudden, the Soviet Union becomes a superpower. And all of a sudden, communism starts spreading. Now, from one nation, it takes over all of Eastern Europe, takes over China. One out of every three people in the planet is under this darkness of communism, which is also satanic. Hates, you know, why do they hate Israel? They hate Christians. They hate the church. They hate you, just like Hitler did. And now they're going to be reigning over much of the world. And many of us, you know, grew up, you know, in the shadow of this. And the other thing, and I'll get to where it falls, but it's amazing because, you know, one of the words for the word, the name devil, you know, it means diabolos. And diabolos means the divider. And so look what happens to the world when the altar passes to the Soviet Union. What happens is the world is suddenly divided into two camps. If you can divide something, you can destroy it. Divide in two camps. So where does the division begin? It begins in Berlin, the place where Satan's throne was, and it divides the entire world, and the world almost comes to destruction through it. And that's the other thing. You were talking about about technology in the Germans. Well, what is the power that can destroy the world? Well, it's nuclear destruction. It's the fire. Well, the altar is an altar of fire, of burnt offerings, or Holocaust. And the only other way we use the word Holocaust, aside from Hitler, is when we speak of nuclear Holocaust. And so where did this all begin? Where did the nuclear power fire begin? It didn't begin in New Mexico. People think that. It actually began in Berlin at the throne of Satan, when the two German scientists split the atom under Adolf Hitler. And literally, it's going to come to a head, and it almost destroyed the world, and even that was linked to the ancient mystery.
1: How big is the altar?
0: I'd say it's around like 100 feet. I mean, it's really big. It's gigantic.
1: And they just boxed this thing up and took it back to Moscow.
0: Yeah, they cut it up in crates and put it on trains, like the Ark of Indiana Jones.
1: These human beings are so wacky. They really are. I mean, that's a juvenile thing to say, but ain't it the truth? It's just ridiculous.
0: Yep.
1: Well, we'll find out when we come back if the altar speaks of a coming world power. And is the World Wide Web connected to the altar? Is there an American leader who's still around who's linked to the altar of Pergamon and the throne of Satan? Let's get into that on the other side of this break, which I repeat, we would not take unless we're forced to. I am John B. Wells. Our guest tonight is the returning Jonathan Kahn, and this is Caravan to Midnight. Stand by, please.

0: 1 year ago, the nation mourned the loss of one of its biggest advocates, one of its biggest fans, and one of its strongest warriors, Charlie Kirk. And although his life was cut short by senseless violence, his legacy lives on. 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
2: 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Stay tuned for an American Minute with Bill Federer.
3: An English astronomer, he became world-renowned for his discovery of the planet Uranus. He was noted for his recognition of double stars. 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For his accomplishments, he was knighted by English royalty. His name was Sir William Herschel, and he died this day, August 25th, 1822. Commenting on the grandeur of the heavens, Sir William Herschel stated, "The undevout astronomer must be mad."
2: This has been an American Minute with Bill Federer. 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

0: All right, I cannot believe this program has gone by this quickly as we visit with Jonathan Cahn for the remainder of the program. Jonathan, does the altar speak of a coming world power, and is the World Wide Web connected to the altar?
1: Yeah, what happens is that, I mean, as we know, in 1989, the wall comes down. So the division in Berlin, it comes down. And actually, the altar is back in Berlin. Okay, so that, do we know where it is? And so what happens is, whatever happens to where this altar is going to touch the whole world, so the wall comes down across Germany, comes down across, you know, everywhere. The Cold War comes to an end. At the same moment, the other part of this story is, the Soviet Union gets cut off from the altar. You know, communism possessed the altar up until that moment. And the Eastern Europe, you know, communists had it. When they lose the altar, what happens? Communism falls, disappears. The Soviet Union disappears as a nation. And so, you know, looking at it and in the biggest picture, if the enemy could not destroy the world by dividing it, and he almost did, we didn't. I'll just say a quick thing, and you know, the Cuban Missile Crisis, which almost brought the world to total destruction, actually, there's a mystery behind it. It all began in the land of Pergamon with that altar. I won't go through it because there's too much we could do. There's so much. But the thing is that, so that didn't happen. So now the strategy is different. The strategy is going to be to unite the world, one world, globalism, and possess it. And it's interesting because now this is going into the realm of end time prophecy or the biblical prophecy. So biblical prophecy speaks of a one world power, you know, a one world, basically state. When the wall came down, all the talk of New World Order and globalization and all this stuff happened. And at the same time, you know, something else came into the world that's been bringing the world, integrating it, and that's the World Wide Web, which you mentioned there. Well, the internet, interesting, because you know when the internet comes into existence, it's conceived in 1989 at the moment the wall comes down in Berlin. It is birthed in 1990, the moment that Germany unifies and the world starts unifying. But the thing is that I'll tell you a little, maybe a very interesting thing. In every time you look in the computer when you're on the web, it'll say www, of course, World Wide Web. But in the language of the Bible, Hebrew, it doesn't say that. It says vav, vav, vav. That's the Hebrew letter vav. And every letter in the Bible actually is also a number. And so, what is it? What's the number? The number with www in the Bible corresponds to the number 666.
0: Oh man.
1: Yes. Yeah. So this is now, because now we're getting into the realm of, you know, this is the mystery of the past, the present, and the future. But now we're in a whole other realm where we're moving forward to that. And this is going to, this is going to involve a lot of things here.
0: Yeah, a lot of people believe that people that play around with the occult and spooky stuff, it's just rubbish. But apparently it's not just rubbish. Apparently this is these are very serious toys, so to speak, that people are playing with.
1: Yeah, I mean, listen, I mean, you know, we just in this time we've had, we talked about World War from this. We've talked about the Holocaust from this. Even nuclear destruction is linked to this. I mean, and we're all talking about the Throne of Satan. This is a real thing. So, yeah, I mean, you know, John, I was an atheist before I realized this is true. I mean, this is real. And what the Bible said is coming true. But every word, I mean, you know, you can actually see the what happens to the world by simply following this object that the Bible refers to. So it's really quite stunning, and it's very real.
0: Where is the altar now?
1: The altar now is in Berlin, but the thing is, now here's the thing, it's interesting, because at one point, it goes back from Russia to Berlin, and at the moment it goes back, Berlin becomes the center of what almost brings the world to World War III. It happens more than once, you know, the Berlin crisis, and as soon as the altar goes back there. But the thing is that, but then again, when the wall comes down, it's now something else. But it's now, you think, okay, is that Germany that has well, yes and no, because now Germany is part of another entity. And the other entity ultimately has the ultimate possession or sovereignty, and that's the European Union. And the European Union is actually comes into existence right after the altar changes hands. When it's dispossessed from communism, the European Union then is actually built, or this is in the early 90s. And interesting, because when you get into end time prophecy, you know, it speaks about an entity that, and the European Union is nations kind of giving up their sovereignty, joining together, which is kind of the way it would happen for a one world thing to happen. But interesting, because a lot of students of prophecy will point to this very thing, the European Union, and they just happen to possess the throne of Satan.
0: Just so happens, yeah.
1: Yeah.
0: Wonder where that strange woman, Ursula von der Leyen, has been lately. Haven't seen her nor heard a peep out of her in weeks and weeks and weeks. I wonder if she's on ice somewhere. Oh, well, I guess we'll find out. Now,
1: yes, interesting.
0: Is there an American leader who's around linked to the altar of Pergamon and the throne of Satan?
1: Okay. Now, I don't know how far you want to go, John. Because,
0: all the way, man. All the way.
1: All right. You said it. Okay. So, here's the thing. There is a modern American leader. It's not, I'll just start off right now, it's not Trump, but very much still on the stage and very affected American mayors. Well, he is linked to the altar of Pergamon and the throne of Satan. This American leader, and because you want to go all the way, I'm going to identify it. I certainly do in the book, but I don't always do it when I'm through talking. So he comes, he goes across the world, and he goes to the place of Satan's throne. He goes to Berlin, Obama. And I just said it, didn't I?
0: Why am I not surprised?
1: It's Barack Obama, I'm not saying what he knows or what he doesn't know, but here's the thing. He goes across there, and he gives a speech in, you know, not far from the altar. He gives a speech under an image of a goddess, which is actually part of the mystery. Won't get into it; it's deep. But he, under that particular goddess image, he gives a speech to the world and calls the world to become as one. Then he goes back to America. And he's going to begin his rise to power to become president. And where does that begin? It begins at the Democratic Convention. Well, he's standing there on the stage. His rise is going to begin. And I don't know if he ordered it or how it happened, but he had to approve it. But in back of him, they build this strange structure. And the structure that's behind him, and anybody can go on the web and actually see it. People are looking at this. It's on television before the world, and they're saying, what on earth is that? It looks like a Greek temple. Well, what they built, and I don't know what they knew or what they didn't know. I don't know. But I do know this. What they built was a modern reproduction of the altar of Pergamon, the throne of Satan. Literally behind Barack Obama. He's standing in front of it, and that's where his rise begins. And literally, and in the book, I'm sharing it. I mean, I'm showing it. I mean, it goes, you can see it's like column by column. It's the same. It's a strange shape, and it's the shape. It is the representation of the old. Just like, remember, Hitler had, and I'm not saying he's Hitler, but Hitler had commissioned this podium, and it was a reproduction of the altar of Pergamon. Well, what they built there in America was a reproduction of the altar of Pergamon.
0: Was this a thing, the Democratic National Convention acceptance speech in Denver? Is that where this thing was seen?
1: Yep. I believe it was Denver. But it was the first convention of his him becoming president. He wasn't president when he was there. This was what boosted him to the presidency. And I don't know if you remember it, John, but they were, you know, there were commentators saying, what on earth is this thing? You know, it looks Greek, it's Greek, and it is Greek, but that was the mystery there.
0: Is this something or is this something? This is astounding to me. It really is. Now,
1: yeah.
0: What keys might the altar hold concerning end time prophecy?
1: Okay. The last power to possess the altar, when it was functioning or actually, you know, burning with that fire, was Rome. And so now the altar disappears and Rome disappears. So now the altar is back And now you have. Well, end time prophecy. For those who don't know, when it does speak about this one world, you know, state. It sounds like a, you know, dystopia, a science fiction, but it's, you know, it's there from the Bible, and it links this final power in some way to a kind of revived form of Rome or a Roman kind of universal empire, but it links it to Rome. I mean, students of prophecy have always seen that in one form or another. Well, the thing is, the entity in the world today that has more of Rome than any entity in world history after Rome happens to be the European Union. And the European Union, the European Community actually was founded. You know that what the treaty was called? It was called the Treaty of Rome. So you're having all these things, and then the end time prophecy speaks about one who's called, you know, the Beast or, you know, the Antichrist. So it's linked to this power. Now if this comes about. This particular connection here with Europe, well, then the Antichrist is going to be linked to that. And the thing is, what does that mean? It means he will possess the throne of Satan. I mean, think about that. I mean, literally. And by the way, I didn't even tell you that, you know, I told you that, Hitler was born, you know, with that altar when they put it together. Well, there was another child who was born with that altar when they put the shovels to start uncovering the throne of Satan. And you know, the other baby was? He was called Joseph Stalin. And so the two monsters kind of the 20th century, and both of them end up possessing the altar. So you got Hitler possessed it, Stalin possessed it with the Soviet Union, and the Antichrist will possess it. I mean, so it's like, yeah, you can't make it up. I mean, but it's absolute truth.
0: This is absolutely astounding. It really is. Wow. So you've written of a mystery in an ancient myth that concerns our present time.
1: Yes. Okay. There is a, and this is going to open up another thing, because there's an ancient myth, and it's a Greek myth, and it's about a princess, and this god wants the princess. He wants to, you know, he lusts after her. So he, in the myth, he turns himself into a bull. She looks at the bull, says, "Oh, what a great looking, nice bull." Gets on top of it to ride, and the bull abducts her. And then the bull reveals himself. He's this god and seduces her. Okay, here's the thing. What is the name of the princess? The name of the princess is Europa. That is the name, literally, Europe. Europe is, people don't know this, is named after this ancient princess, Europa, who is seduced by a false god. Which god? It was Zeus, as in the altar of Zeus. You know, so here you have the altar of Zeus being moved to Europe, you know, literally Europa, really now under the European Union. And I mean, and it's the message is that this civilization or this woman gets carried away by this false god. Well, you know what happened to Europe? Got carried away by the altar came, got carried away by the evil of Nazism, got carried away by the evil of communism.

0: Germany, and he was almost killed by Hitler. He escaped. You know, I wouldn't exist. You know, so, I mean, again, you know, I said at the beginning that this mystery has touched every single person's life, you know, where if it almost went the other way, we wouldn't exist today. I mean, with the destruction, with the nuclear destruction, well, this literally has affected our lives, and it's going to affect our lives.
1: All right. So just to revisit this, just briefly, the keys that the altar may hold concerning end time prophecy. I just want to make sure everybody hears this.
0: Yeah, well, there is one. It is linked. Again, we got Throne of Satan, we got Woman on a Beast, we have Europe, and linked to the Antichrist. Now, there's another thing. I don't know if I'm just going to throw this in here. In Bible prophecy, one of the keys is that, you know, it's said that God says that in the end times, he says, I will gather the Jewish people from the ends of the earth. I will bring them back to the land of Israel. Now, Jesus said he's not coming again until the Jewish people are in Israel and they're going to say, blessed is he. They're going to accept him. So this has to happen. The Jewish people have to be in the land of Israel for this all to come. You know, I mean, even anti prophecy. I mean, that's the first key event. Well, it's all happened. I mean, against all odds, it's happened, and we're dealing with it. The Bible says they're going to be Israel will be back, Jerusalem will be back. The world will be hating Israel, raging against it. That is leading up to what the Bible says, the second coming. Now, the thing is, the amazing thing in the timing is when did the throne of Satan or the altar come back into the world? It came back into the world at the exact time that when God started bringing the Israel back, the Jewish people back to the land in the 19th century. That's exactly when the altar, the throne of Satan, comes back. And what does it do? Comes back to Germany, which tries to destroy the Jewish people. If he could stop prophecy, he would. Because when Israel comes back, you know, he knows that someone else is coming back. You know, and when someone else comes back, meaning Jesus, he is the Messiah. He's finished. So there's a whole link. And the other thing about end-time prophecy, John, is that, you know, the Bible speaks about something called the abomination desolation. And that is that in the end times, it says the Antichrist will come to the Temple Mount and will desecrate it, the abomination desolation. Well, the thing is, it's based on something that happened in ancient times that's referred to as called the abomination desolation. And what was it? It's when they set up the altar of Zeus on the Temple Mount, you know. And so there's a link, which then becomes the altar of Pergamon. So there's this link all the way from there to the end. And if you go, I don't know, John, if you've ever been to Israel, you may have been many times. If you go to the Temple Mount, you're going to see on the place where the throne of God was, the temple, over it is the Dome of the Rock, you know, the Muslim Dome of the Rock, which is basically preventing them from building the temple right now. But if you look at the marble that's in the stone, that the Dome of the Rock, right on, you know, the throne of where God was to dwell, what you're going to see is, you can't miss it, in the marble is the face, literally, of Satan. A horned face, you cannot miss it, demonic, right on the holy place of God. So what we're talking about, you know, we began talking about that the enemy says, I want to sit on the throne of God. Well, the ultimate war of end-time prophecy, it all is going to focus on Israel in the end, Jerusalem, and that Temple Mount where the throne of God was. And this is the ultimate war we are in. And even when we're watching, you know, we're watching our culture, many parts of our culture, turn away from Christianity, from God. You know, it's happened in Europe as well. It happened under Obama, particularly as well. That's all part of what the Bible says is going to happen before the end. So this mystery apparently is playing a central role in what is going to come.
1: So the altar is again going to be released to the world?
0: Yes. Yes. I had no idea, and I believe that's one of the reasons I believe why I was led, or the Lord led me to write this now without knowing it. Okay, and it's gonna be in 2027. I mean, within this year. Within a year from now. The book's coming out right now, and it's gonna be within that year. They're going to open it up, now keep it in mind, when they open it up in 1930, that is what catapulted Hitler and the Nazism. So, you know, I'm not prophesying here, except I would watch that. I would keep that about what's going to come in the days ahead. And I think that's maybe one of the reasons the Lord had me write this now.

0: What's the best reason? This is, seriously, you put in all this work into this volume. Why do people need to get the Altar of Paragon? Or Pergamon, what did I say? Or Pokemon? Sorry, Pergamon.
1: Yeah.
0: And how do they get it? Amazon, the usual places, or special places?
1: Yeah, yeah. Well, one is you need to know what's happening. I mean, the Bible says we should know the signs of the times, so know what's happening. And what has happened, how real this is, and where it's going, because we got to be ready. And the thing is that, and also I'm praying that people give this, because I wrote it, I told you at the beginning, in a story, we'll draw people in who don't even know God, who are against God, it's okay, whatever they're at, and they're going to be drawn in to it. So I'm praying people get it for people in their life, too. Because it's going to lead to salvation, literally. And they're going to see how real this is. And by the way, you know, listen, you know, if you're with God, you're on the winning side. So do not fear. If the enemy is real, God is real. The Altar of Pergamon is available literally everywhere. You go on Amazon right now or anywhere you get books, you're going to see it. Go to any store. It's going to be out in a moment. So very soon, but it's literally everywhere. So you should get it for other people in your life as well as yourself.
0: Jonathan, I have just a probably a minute here, but I have to ask you, what is the mystery on the mountain?
1: Well, the mystery on the mountain is that image. You know, one is that the Altar of Pergamon is actually linked to the Temple Mount because of the throne. And if you go there, anybody can look anything I said, look it up. You'll actually see the face of Satan standing right over where the throne of God was, and that tells you the war that's at work. And we just touched. I mean, there's so much, John, but we just touched on a little bit, but it's really colossal.
0: Well, Jonathan, that just means we have to get together. Much sooner than later. So let's just plan to do that, because this is fascinating. And I compliment you on your work. This is amazing.
1: Oh, thank you. Thank you, John. Amen. It's a deal. We'll circle back. God bless
0: you, John. We will. Jonathan Kahn, everybody. Wow. The Altar of Pergamon. Pergamon. There is more that is unknown than is known. But we're getting there, aren't we? Yeah, and I assure you, it will not be another, 11 years until we talk with Jonathan Kahn again. Signal continues. God bless you, everyone.

0: It's true. If you want something to go away, quit buying it, quit feeding it. The flip side to that coin is if you want something to grow, nourish it. People are getting tired of feeding the big tech monster because what they get in return is shadow banning, overt banning, or suspension on social media. Big tech and its derivatives also try to financially soft kill. This is when someone wants to buy something, but they are prevented from doing it because their payment repeatedly fails. And of course, when the gateways do work, we pay for this convenience with fees. So, don't feed the monster. If you want or have ever wanted to join Caravan to Midnight by card or any other payment service and found you could not process your membership, just send a check or money order to CTM, P.O. 141288, Dallas, Texas 75214. Include a legibly written email, a phone number in case we need to reach you, and as soon as we see that info, your membership is activated, and you help turn the monster.
1: Foundations of Freedom, a look at America's founding principles and the leaders who shaped our nation.
2: Near the end of the Revolutionary War, George Washington received a letter from one of his own officers. Colonel Louis Nicola suggested that America might be better served by a monarchy, with Washington himself as king. Washington firmly rejected the idea. He had spent years leading Americans in a fight for independence from a monarchy. He would not see that victory end with America creating a king of its own. He understood that the cause of the revolution was greater than any one man. His example reminds us that power can be offered, earned, or taken. But character determines whether we use it for ourselves or remain faithful to something greater.
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7: This is Bloomberg Daybreak Europe for this Tuesday, the 25th of August from London and Brussels. Coming up today.
8: The China dilemma. The US promises an onslaught against Iran's economic partners, but does that include Beijing?
7: Burnham's blueprints. The UK Prime Minister agrees to share closely guarded missile plans with Ukraine.
8: Trading insults. The tariff dispute between Canada and the US escalates into an exchange of threats.
7: Plus, French manga dream. Saudi Arabia plans a 6 billion euro investment in three theme parks near Paris.
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7: Good morning from Brussels. 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
7: Good morning, James. Let's start with the check on the markets. The Stock 600 up by 0.3%. The FTSE 100, 0.1% higher. The FTSE MIB in Italy up by 0.5%. And the DAX in Frankfurt is 0.3% higher. Wall Street futures also punting higher this morning. S&P E-minis up by 0.2%. NASDAQ futures up by 0.5%. Oil prices are lower, but off their earlier lows in the session. So Brent crude is down 0.4% at $91.78. And we're watching the 10-year Treasury yield up a basis point this morning at 4.71%. Close to those multi-decade highs, just despite all of the movements we've seen on bonds over the past week.
8: Now, onto our top stories this morning. US Treasury Secretary Scott Bessent has threatened economic punishment against any country doing business with Iran. The warning comes as part of what he has called an economic D-Day campaign to isolate the Islamic Republic and end the nearly 6 months long war. Bessent outlined the scope of the plans.
10: We want to make clear to here today that no one is above the reach of U.S. sanctions, that if they facilitate transactions and are part of the ecosystem that turns Iranian oil into money, into repression, they will be targeted.
8: U.S. Treasury Secretary Scott Bessent there. Dozens of firms and individuals in China and Hong Kong have already been hit by the sanctions. In its latest briefing, China's foreign ministry says it opposes unilateral sanctions and that it would respond to protect itself.
7: Antti Burnham says European leaders plan to lobby US President Donald Trump to give Ukraine more air interceptor missiles. In an exclusive interview in Kyiv, the UK Prime Minister told Bloomberg he'll make the case at the United Nations General Assembly next month. Burnham says he'll continue to support Ukraine despite what he calls outrageous threats from Russia.
11: I've only been in office a short time, but already in that time, Russia has threatened the UK for its support for the Ukraine, and I know other countries here have faced similar threats. It just shows that what we are doing is having an impact, and we should stand firm together.
7: The UK Prime Minister there on his first visit to Kyiv since taking office. President Trump has backed away from providing more of the US-made Patriot systems as the war in Iran has eaten into global stocks of the weapons.
8: While in Kyiv, the Prime Minister also announced plans to share classified blueprints for British components of cruise missiles. Ukraine, in turn, will share its vast trove of battlefield data in a deal designed to train military AI models. At a meeting between the two leaders, Ukraine's President Volodymyr Zelensky says he deeply respects Britain and its support.
12: You have helped us a lot, and it's not about just military, you know, financing. Everything is important during the war. And the clear strong support from the very beginning of this war.
8: Zelensky's deal with Burnham comes as the Kremlin escalates its war, attacking energy and railway infrastructure, as well as residential areas. Britain will provide technology and researchers to exploit Ukraine's data for the benefit of both countries.
7: The trade war between the US and Canada has escalated into an exchange of insults between President Trump and Doug Ford, the Premier of Ontario. It follows the collapse of trade talks over the weekend and the imposition of 50% tariffs on many Canadian goods. President Trump's also threatened to double tariffs on autos and parts from January. Canada is expected to announce business support measures later today. Here is Canada's US Trade Minister, Dominic LeBlanc.
13: The Prime Minister will take his responsibility to protect the Canadian economy, obviously in a very thoughtful way. I think you'll see over the next coming days the Prime Minister and the Finance Minister and others announcing those measures. I'm not going to prejudge what decisions they're going to make, but people need to know that our response will be firm, but it will be calibrated in a way that protects the Canadian economy and Canadian workers.
7: That was Canada's US Trade Minister, Dominic LeBlanc. Bloomberg understands trade talks collapsed due to late pressure from US Commerce Secretary Howard Lutnick, who viewed the framework deal as too generous to Canada.
8: US Treasury Secretary Scott Bessent stopped short of signalling any new bond measures during his press conference yesterday. That's as CNBC reported that his department could draw down some of its cash pile to fund buybacks of higher-yielding older securities. Bessent was asked whether he had any plans to increase bond buybacks.
10: We haven't bought a single bond yet. The next time we have an operation is September 9th.
8: That was US Treasury Secretary Scott Bessent. Meanwhile, Germany's Finance Minister Lars Klingbeil says US President Donald Trump is to blame for surging bond yields around the world. Speaking to reporters after a meeting of finance chiefs from German-speaking nations, Klingbeil tied the recent volatility to the war in Iran.
7: And unions at Volkswagen have warned the carmaker's planned cuts could affect an additional 40,000 jobs. The company's management previously outlined cuts that could eliminate as many as 100,000 roles. Volkswagen CEO Oliver Blume is expected to present the restructuring plans to workers later today. Here's Bloomberg's Will Wilkes.
14: Bloomer's argument is that Volkswagen has simply become too big, too expensive and too complicated for the world it now operates in. The group says its costs are around 30% higher than some key competitors. It has more than 500,000 vehicles of excess capacity and profits are nowhere near where management says they need to be to fund the next generation of cars and technology.
7: That was Bloomberg's automotive reporter Will Wilkes. This comes as Germany's economy grew quicker than expected in the second quarter. Revised figures show GDP rose faster than estimated by 0.3% between April and June, largely driven by a climb in net exports. And the latest IFO Institute survey out in the past few minutes showed Germany's business outlook brightening for a fourth month as the economy proved resilient to the Iran war and the government stepped up efforts to bolster growth.
8: And finally, Saudi Arabia plans to build a theme park complex near Paris, investing 6 billion euros over several years and creating 22,000 jobs. But one condition of the deal is that it must include at least one area dedicated to Japanese comic books. Bloomberg understands the investment was sparked by President Emmanuel Macron and Crown Prince Mohammed bin Salman's shared love of manga.
7: And those are your top stories on the markets. The Stock 600 up by 0.2%. On Wall Street, S&P E-minis are up by 0.2%. Nasdaq futures are 0.4% higher. Looking at the Treasury markets, 10-year Treasury yields are up a basis point this morning to 4.71%. The Bloomberg Dollar Spot Index recovering from some of its recent weakness, up by 0.1%. The euro is trading at 116.59 this morning.
8: Well, one other story that caught my attention, Stephen, and perhaps it was manga-inspired. It's all about indulging yourself, Japanese style. Now, this is Bloomberg Opinion's Garrod Reedy, who's been writing about the new trend in Japan of guilty consumption, where people buy calorific, sugar-dense, fatty foods in the full knowledge that it's bad for you, but you deserve it. Now, this trend is sometimes referred to in Japan as immoral foods, with one estimate finding the market has grown to surpass that for health foods and supplements. Now, Garrod says this is the key to understanding the trend. The idea of a treat is nothing new, but here is the admission that what you're doing is wrong. And I have to say, in that case, I've been doing quite a lot wrong for quite a long time.
7: Well, look, I like this. This has essentially become a marketing strategy that says, here is something really unhealthy, and if you're going to enjoy it, you might as well just get on board and decide you're going to have that and enjoy this moment, because it's not a general lifestyle trend. You're not having these treats that regularly that it would, because, you know, you're still talking about a relatively health-conscious society, particularly for younger Japanese as well, and Garrod points to the rise of 24-hour gyms being a sign of that as well. So it's not a question of changing your lifestyle for the worse. It's more about deciding, today's the day, I'm going to have the thing, whether it is the unhealthily large portion of cheese, which is apparently one of the things that people are being offered now as part of this guilty consumption, or something else that's going to give you that sense of indulgence and make you feel like that you've really gotten on board.
8: Well, Stephen, I'm not going to be asking you if today is the day, but let me know if it ever is. Well, let's bring you more now on the US threats against Iran and what it means for Tehran's trading partners. We've now heard a response from China after Treasury Secretary Scott Bessent's fresh threats against Iran and its trading partners. China is saying during its daily foreign ministry briefing that its cooperation with Iran should not be undermined, and it is repeating that it would respond to sanctions to defend itself. Well, joining us now is our news desk managing editor Jill Desis from Hong Kong. Jill, what can we read into these latest statements from China about how they would respond to Scott Bessent's words?
15: Hey, good morning. Yeah, I mean, look, I think that when you're looking at some of these statements that we just heard about an hour ago from the foreign ministry, a lot of this feels very boilerplate to me. I mean, this is kind of in line with a lot of language that we've heard from Beijing before. They're saying they're closely monitoring developments. They'll take all necessary measures to firmly safeguard their interests. You know, they also mentioned, you know, they oppose unilateral sanctions. So I think that when you're taking into account like this language so far, it does feel very in line, does feel very measured. But again, I mean, you know, looking back at what we actually saw Scott Bessent announce from the United States here, you know, some vague measures. Some of this is targeting some smaller firms based in China, in Hong Kong, tech procurement. I think that, you know, when we're thinking about what may provoke Beijing, what may cause some serious response to what's been announced so far, I mean, I think you'd have to see something like the U.S. target a major Chinese bank with sanctions or something like that. So at this point, it does seem fairly measured, but we'll have to see how things evolve.
7: Yeah, indeed. I mean, this is something that, you know, we're looking to see what the next stage of it is going to be, because that was the crucial element to the announcement from the US Treasury Secretary, is threatening sanctions but not implementing them yet. How should we read that strategy by Scott Bessent and the US here?
15: Yeah, I think this is a real question of, you know, how much leverage does the United States actually have? And I think, you know, if you're China, you're looking at this and saying, like, maybe not much at this point. I mean, look, like, it is true that, you know, the United States does have the ability to implement secondary sanctions, you know, if they choose to. And China is, you know, a very obvious target here, being a major Iran trading partner, biggest importer of Iranian oil. So you've got that element there. But I mean, when you're the United States right now, I mean, Washington, I think, is also playing into the calculus of, you know, they've got Chinese representatives coming to the United States next month ahead of the UNGA meeting. You've got Xi Jinping coming to Washington, D.C. to meet Donald Trump. Do you really want to interfere with this massive bilateral summit between the leaders of the world's two largest economies right now? I mean, that's, you know, I think also playing into the calculus here. So it does beg some questions about how much the U.S. is, their hands are tied a bit right now.
8: Right, and we have these two superpowers grappling, but the reason that the U.S. trade structure is doing this is because of the conflict with Iran. So how has Iran responded to these announcements, and what does it mean for the war there?
15: So, you know, we did actually hear shortly before Scott Bessent spoke from Iran's lead negotiator with the United States, who wrote, you know, Americans know this, I'm quoting, Americans know that no one buys their bombast. The United States is not in an economic position to further restrict its relations with other countries. I think that, you know, you're looking at that so far. This war has lasted 6 months, far longer than the United States ultimately anticipated this was going to last, right? And far longer, certainly, than Donald Trump was saying he wanted this to last when this all broke out in February. This point, you know, Iran has kind of outlasted, you know, quite a bit of this and, you know, maybe potentially in the position where they're thinking they can go a little bit more. Meanwhile, on the U.S. side, you've got a president of the United States that's grappling with a war that's becoming more unpopular with the American public ahead of these really critical midterm elections in November. I mean, you know, Trump's impatience with this is quite obvious. He's made that quite clear. So I think there is a real question here of, you know, whether or not Iran actually sees anything in these latest announcements that's causing a lot of concern and whether, you know, maybe they're just waiting to see whether or not the United States pulls the trigger even further. And maybe they think they can, you know, they can kind of deal with that. So lots of open questions here. But I think, you know, again, if you're the United States, if you're Donald Trump, you want this to end before these elections in November. And I'm not sure that we've got a path to clarity for that actually happening.
7: Yeah, indeed. Plenty of unanswered questions, indeed. As we could say, per usual, over the past year or so. Jill, great to talk to you. Thanks so much for joining us. Our News Desk Managing Editor, Jill Desis.
8: Now, one of London's largest property portfolios is under threat from the extreme heat. The Grosvenor Group is warning that rising temperatures are going to hurt their valuations. It wants planning rules to be relaxed so it can adapt its properties in the likes of Kensington and Mayfair for future summers. I'm pleased to say our climate reporter Olivia Rudgard joins us now in the London studio. So what are the Grosvenor Group worried about?
16: Hi, yes. So I think really what they're saying is that if people don't want to spend time in these buildings, you know, these are some of the most iconic and sort of well-known buildings. You know, so if you think about London architecture, UK architecture, this might be what you think of. If people don't want to spend time in those buildings, then they won't be as valuable. And they tend to, if buildings aren't being used, they tend to fall into disrepair. This is about them being hard to heat and also hard to keep cool and you know, just not very efficient. So they're really looking for ways to keep the buildings updated and make them usable in modern temperatures as temperatures rise, while still retaining their sort of character and beauty. And they're really looking to do that through these passive measures like shutters and shading.
7: I suppose what's the issue that they're presenting in terms of the concrete measures they're having difficulties with when it comes to planning? I suppose, can you just explain a little bit more about how the difficulty they've run into on this?
16: Yeah, I mean, it's unfortunately planning. You can go down a rabbit hole of being really boring, so I'll try not to do that. But essentially, you know, there are several layers of restrictions when you've got something like Eaton Square, which is one of the Grosvenor areas that we're talking about. So those buildings are listed, which means they're subject to a very high level of protection. Actually modifying a listed building without proper permissions offence, so you know that's a really serious matter. And then alongside that, you also need to apply for, you know, more straightforward planning permission, which is a regular thing that a lot of people are going to need to do, even if their buildings aren't listed. And this is sort of two-pronged level of permissioning. And then sometimes also, and this is, you know, applicable to more ordinary flat owners, leaseholders as well, you may need to ask your freeholder for permission. So you can end up having to jump through several different kinds of bureaucratic hoops in order to get permission to do something like this.
8: I mean, I can tell you the number one conversation starter in London right now is, what are you going to do about your aircon? So what is the Labour government's response to all this?
16: Well, I think there's still a desire to, so especially in London, there's a desire to promote these more passive measures, you know, and then look at aircon after that. So when I asked Labour about, you know, what are you going to do to help people, you know, act to keep their properties cool, they did say that in the new national planning policy framework that the final version was just published, I think, last week. There is a duty there for decision makers to look at overheating risks. So they're sort of saying that that should make it easier for people to get permission for these things. And then the other thing that's happening is in London, you know, the mayor, Sadiq Khan, has been under a lot of pressure because so many of these overheating problems are happening in London. And they've now said for new buildings, a developer will have to consider shading. And that's putting that much higher as a priority. And it's also, they've also loosened some of the requirements to jump through hoops to be allowed to get air conditioning. But there's less relief, I would say, in sight for current building owners. What Grosvenor is trying to do is really focused on a national level loosening of restrictions for listed buildings, which would make it a lot easier to do all kinds of energy efficiency measures. So we'll have to see how that goes.
8: Okay, our climate reporter Olivia Rudgar there on a topic that a lot of Londoners find quite close to the heart at the moment. Up next, we'll have a close look at the markets with Karen Ward, the MEA Chief Strategist at JP Morgan Asset Management. This is Bloomberg.
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7: 9:21 in London. Good morning. I'm Stephen Carroll. Let's bring you up to speed on where things are moving on markets this morning. So we've got the Stock 600 up by 0.3%. The FTSE MIB in Italy up by 0.5%. The FTSE 100 0.1% higher. But altogether, a fairly muted movement, although upwards on the European markets. We have been keeping an eye on those tech names in Europe, given the rebound in chip stocks that we saw in Asia. So ASML's up by 0.8%. We have seen the likes of B Semiconductor, though, in the red a little bit earlier in the session too, but we will be thinking about all of this in the context of Nvidia earnings to come tomorrow, so the focus to come back into the tech sector if it ever went away over the next couple of days. Nasdaq futures up by 0.5%. S&P E-minis are 0.2 higher today. On the Treasury market, we are seeing the 10-year yield up a basis point this morning at 4.7%, the 30-year yield at 5.23%. Close then to those multi-decade highs still, even though we are seeing the comments, of course, by Treasury Secretary Scott Bessent pointing out that not a single bond has been bought just yet. On currency markets, the Bloomberg Dollar Spot Index is 0.1% stronger. The euro is trading at 116.59, the pound at 136.33. That is your Bloomberg Radio Business Flash. Now with more on what's going on around the world, here's James Wilcock in London.
8: Thank you, Stephen. The United States is threatening economic punishment against any country doing business with Iran. US Treasury Secretary Scott Bessent unveiled dozens of new sanctions on entities, individuals and vessels. The threat of further action puts the US on a collision course with China, which buys around 90% of Iran's oil. The British Prime Minister says European leaders plan to lobby US President Donald Trump to give Ukraine more air interceptor missiles. Speaking exclusively to Bloomberg in Kyiv, Andy Burnham says he'll make the case at the United Nations General Assembly next month. And Israeli officials are accusing Hamas of planning renewed attacks on its territory using balloons and kites. Israel gave the Iran-backed militant group until tomorrow to rein in their use or face reprisals. Hamas denied planning a new offensive. Those are some of our global news headlines. Stephen.
7: James, thank you very much. Well, it's been an interesting week, I think, to understate it, on Treasury markets after the signals that we had from Scott Bessent that they're going to step up buybacks from the US Treasury, but then him stopping short of signalling any new bond measures when asked during his press conference yesterday. This all ahead of Kevin Warsh's speech to Jackson Hole later this week as well. Let's discuss all of this with Karen Ward, EMEA Chief Market Strategist at JP Morgan Asset Management. Karen, never a dull moment, it appears, on bond markets at the moment. We have yields close to those multi-decade highs hitting last week. This action, which doesn't really appear to have done very much, but has much actually changed from your point of view and your view of these markets when you're thinking about everything that's happened over the past couple of days?
3: No, not really. I mean, I think a few years ago, it occurred to me, post-pandemic really, that we're just in this whole new regime where everybody wants to spend more. Governments are spending more to support their aging populations, but now they also want to onshore all these activities that they were previously offshoring to China and the US and for defense and energy, etc. So we've got governments wanting to spend a lot of money. Now that puts the central banks in a very difficult situation because that creates inflationary pressure, but raising interest rates and slowing activity down is not going to make them terribly popular. So I think everything that's going on, whether I look at what's happening over in Japan, whether I look at episodes we've had here in the UK, or what's currently happening in the US, I think it's just another example of this tension, that this government's running very large deficits, how they financing, how they try and use any kind of techniques to depress interest rates, to get that debt into the market at cheap yields, that is something we're going to get used to. So as investors, we just need, therefore, to make sure we are commanding a high enough premium. We're asking through time for the right yield to make sure we're compensated for this.
8: It's great to have you in the studio, Karen. I mean, to that question, are investors commanding a high enough premium, or do you think it could go higher?
3: I think they are. Now, what would make it go higher and what's on my watch list? I mean, if we heard new tax cuts being announced in the US ahead of the midterms, or we saw energy prices starting to filter into wage growth, and therefore the Fed really should be hiking, and they are showing indications that they're not. Those are two scenarios where I think yields should be higher, but neither of those are my base case. I think there is an acknowledgement that there is fiscal constraints. We're starting to hear a lot more pushback, even within the Republican Party, about the size of the deficit. And I think the Fed at the moment, although there is this concern, this slight confusion about what the new Kevin Warsh Fed looks like, at the moment, wage growth in the US is weak. And so it's not showing to me the signs of sustained inflationary pressure that the Fed are behind the curve. So I'm certainly vigilant, but no, right now, actually, I think in many parts of the world, these are some pretty good entry points in the bond market.
7: Lars Klingbeil in Germany pointing the finger at the US for driving bond yields higher everywhere else in the world. And as you say, the US has its own idiosyncrasies, but does this need to be a bigger concern when we're looking at the fiscal picture in places like, less so Germany, but perhaps more France, with elections in focus next year?
3: I mean, I think, again, coming back to, because constantly my job at the moment is to sort of, how do we invest through this constant barrage of noise? So it is definitely true that we are going to, political cycles matter again. And at each election cycle, governments are going to be under incredibly difficult situation in deciding, do I please my current electorate or do I please my bond investors? So we're going to have to be incredibly active through how we manage bond investments and paying very close attention to electoral cycles. But then I think that also provides great opportunities, because the bond market will push politicians to the right place. So bond markets will say to politicians, well, hang on, steady there, don't offer out that because we're not going to fund you. And when the bond market's in the process of sending that warning signal, to me, that's usually a really great sign to buy it, because that message will be received and that will change the political narrative and bond yields will come back down. So I think we have to be incredibly active, but actually it creates a great environment for bond investing, albeit one that's a little bit more dramatic than we experienced for certainly the decade post-pandemic.
8: In this moment, how do you construct a portfolio then? Do you believe in a 60-40 movement, but with bonds looking like they are, what are you advising clients?
3: I mean, it's a little like I was talking to Lizzie on the TV just now, that, you know, I think, again, let's just step back. What's the big thing that's going on here? Everyone wants to spend money. Governments want to spend money. Companies want to spend money on all these new technologies. So we've moved from a sort of decade of deleveraging pre-pandemic, the global savings glut, which actually was a 20-year glut, started after the Asian crisis, to now what I call a global savings grab, because everybody wants to spend money, and so they're all competing for global capital. So that's a really good environment for investors. Now, the analogy I think here, however, we've got to be a little bit mindful of, is if they're all spending money, they are blowing up the economic balloon. Now, we know, anyone who's run a children's party, that when that balloon starts to get a little bit too big, you get nervous. Now, what happens to a balloon? It pops. What happens to an economy when you're doing that is it either shows up in inflation or it shows up in asset misallocation bubbles in a certain particular aspect of the market. So my advice is, forget all of the political daily headlines. That's just going to result in more spending, which will be good for markets. So stay invested, but let's keep really aware of how we're insulating the portfolio from those two risks, from inflation and from a misallocation of capital, and not seeing our portfolios drift towards exuberance in certain areas.
7: And just a thought around equities as well. Do you still see that there are European assets that are undervalued, even after the strong earnings season and the gains we've seen?
3: Absolutely. Just from my daily conversations, honestly. You know, I go around Europe talking to clients, and if I say, you know, talk about US markets and tech, everybody, oh, it's great. And if I then say, I'm really bullish on Europe, everybody sort of suddenly frowns at me and thinks, well, what are you talking about? Europe can't outperform the US markets. And I say, well, hang on. I think there is a belief out there that Europe is structurally, innately incapable of growth and corporate earnings growth. And that is because I understand why that view is so entrenched, because we had a horrible decade here in Europe between the financial crisis and the pandemic. But I believe it's not structurally, innately incapable of growth, that actually we just made policy choices here in Europe that were very difficult for growth compared to the US. So US debt, government debt rose 50 percentage points. In Germany, it fell 10 percentage points. I think that was part of the underperformance story. And I just think the policy environment in Europe is materially changing now. And we're going to be surprised by the extent to which that revives growth and corporate earnings. And I still don't think that's quite in European asset prices yet.
8: Just this hour, we were talking about Grosvenor, the London real estate landlords, worried about its valuations because of the extreme heat. Has the extreme summer changed your view about any kind of European stocks or the policy narrative around Europe?
3: I think it brings back the sustainable investing concern. You know, we know that under the new US administration, sort of globally tackling climate change has changed in the global policy agenda, or at least certainly the urgency towards it. I think this is a reminder that this is not us thinking about a risk in 30 years' time. This is a very real reality. And so how we are, you know, thinking about climate risk in a portfolio, and how that it remains an incredibly investable theme because it's a reality, I think this summer has just brought that back home.
7: Yeah, I mean, certainly seems to change the conversations in lots of different senses. Karen, great to have you with us. Thanks for your time this morning. Karen Ward there, EMEA Chief Market Strategist at JP Morgan Asset Management. The time, 9:33 in London, 10:33 here in Brussels. Good morning. If you're just joining us, I'm Stephen Carroll.
8: And I'm James Walcock here in London. 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
7: Looking at the markets, the Stock 600 up by 0.4%. The FTSE 100 is a tenth higher. Wall Street futures gaining a little bit of traction now. Nasdaq futures up by 0.6. S&P E-minis 0.3 higher. Oil prices down 1% at $91.27. And the 10-year Treasury yield steady at 4.7%.
8: Now, a quick look at our top stories. US Treasury Secretary Scott Bessent has threatened economic punishment against any country doing business with Iran. The warning comes as part of what he has called an economic D-Day campaign to isolate the Islamic Republic and end nearly 6 months of war. Bessent outlined the scope of the plans.
10: I want to emphasize that we are spreading out across the world as we speak, that you will see a wave of sanctions when you leave this meeting today, and you should expect that cadence to continue. And I would expect that you will see a major announcement of a financial institution being sanctioned by the end of this week.
8: U.S. Treasury Secretary Scott Bessent speaking there. The threats place the United States on a collision course with China, which buys around 90% of Iran's oil. Meanwhile, Washington is trying to maintain a fragile truce with Beijing.
7: And those are some of our key top stories in the programme this morning. Coming up next on Bloomberg Daybreak Europe, we're going to bring you more on the potential impact of those threatened moves on China. We'll have a conversation with Zoe Liu, who is Senior Fellow at the Council on Foreign Relations, looking at the effects as we've had a response from China this morning and talk of appeals for more diplomacy. More on that story next. This is Bloomberg.
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9: Even though the calendar still shows August, it is week two of the high school football season. Friday night, the Lake Catholic Cougars travel to Lorain County to tangle with the Avon Lake Shoremen. Last year, these two teams met in Menor, and the Cougars won the game by a touchdown. This year, both teams are in search of their first win of the season. Avon Lake and Lake Catholic dropped their openers last Friday. Pregame starts at 6:50, kickoffs at 7, right here.
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19: Josh Booth back with Bill Bullington. And hey, Bill, I seem to hear a lot about taxes when it comes to investing.
27: Well, a lot of people pay an awful lot of attention to taxes, and oftentimes it hurts their investment performance. 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
7: 9:40 in London. Good morning. I'm Stephen Carroll. On the markets, the Stock 600 up by 0.3%. Looking towards Wall Street, a return in signs of some strength in technology, with Nasdaq futures up by 0.6%. S&P E-minis are 0.3 higher this morning, so a turnaround in sentiment around chipmakers ahead of tomorrow's results from Nvidia. In the energy space, oil prices dropping in the past few minutes, down 1.6% now for Brent crude, $90.71. WTI is down by 1.7%, so it $83.56. Natural gas prices are falling as well. Gold prices coming down off the peaks they hit, hitting highest levels since mid-May, down by 0.5% at $4,628 a troy ounce. Bitcoin, though, continuing to rise, although just dipping below the 80,000 handle in the past few minutes. On the Treasury markets, after yesterday's press conference from Scott Bessent, 10-year Treasury yield steady at 4.7%, the 30-year yield at 5.23%. Those are pretty much still close to those multi-decade highs, as we have seen some of the effects of the intervention from the Treasury last week weaken out as time has gone on. Looking at the currency markets, the Bloomberg Dollar Spot Index now flat, so raising its earlier gains. The pound is trading at 136.35, the euro steady at 116.64. The Canadian dollar, though, 0.1% weaker again this morning. That is your Bloomberg Radio Business Flash. Now, with more on what's going on around the world, here is James Wilcock in London.
14: Stephen, the United States is threatening economic punishment against any country doing business with Iran. US Treasury Secretary Scott Bessent unveiled dozens of new sanctions on entities, individuals and vessels. The threat of further action puts the US on a collision course with China, which buys around 90% of Iran's oil. The British Prime Minister says European leaders plan to lobby US President Donald Trump to give Ukraine more air interceptor missiles. Speaking exclusively to Bloomberg in Kyiv, Andy Burnham says he'll make the case at the United Nations General Assembly next month. And Israeli officials are accusing Hamas of planning renewed attacks on its territory using balloons and kites. Israel gave the Iran-backed militant group until tomorrow to rein in their use or face reprisals. Hamas denied planning a new offensive. Those are some of our global news headlines.
7: James, thank you very much. Well, let's bring you more now on the steps announced by the US Treasury Secretary targeting Iran and potentially also the countries that trade with it and what that might mean for China. So dozens of firms in and individuals in China, in Hong Kong, have already been hit by sanctions. China buys the vast majority of Iran's oil exports, so could be in line to be affected a little bit if we do see the US carry out those threats of further action. Now, Zhang Guan Liu is a senior fellow for China Studies at the Council on Foreign Relations. Bloomberg's Hasselin Amman asked her how much of Bessent's plan is about Iran and how much of it is looking for leverage over Beijing ahead of Trump's meeting with President Xi next month.
15: As Linda, I'd say a lot of this has to do with Iran. And as the name of the operation, Operation Economic Total Isolation, so the goal is, as it is stated, is to isolate the Iranian regime.
16: Do you think it would work?
15: I'd say from a pure scholarly point of view, it's always a hit and a miss in terms of the effectiveness of sanctions. But here, I'd say the real question is not about whether Beijing or the Chinese government is going to support or cooperate or not. The almost certainly would say they oppose U.S. unilateral illegal sanctions. And now the more challenging part is that none of the state-owned major financial institutions bank Iranian oil. They just do not, because they do not want to lose access to the dollar system. It's, in other words, the existing financial ecosystem or financial infrastructure is deliberately built around or bypassing the dollar sanctions.
16: Zoe, on the one hand, Trump wants Iranian or rather Chinese cooperation when it comes to containing Iran and stabilizing the energy market. At the same time, the Treasury is targeting refineries and banks. How do you square that?
15: I think, oftentimes governments, especially the U.S. government, conduct financial sanctions because they do not want to use military actions. But in this particular case, it's almost the reverse of that. So on the one hand, I'd say this is the financial acknowledgement of military actions against the Iranian regime has not generated the desired result of the Trump administration. And then on the other hand, the Trump administration's clock is ticking, specifically because because of energy prices. But here on the energy prices part, I would say on the one hand, market underestimated the resilience of oil market. And then on the other hand, here, China, since March, has been dramatically cutting its oil import. So from that perspective, I'd say China, in fact, has contributed to the stabilization or preventing oil prices from going further higher up.
16: Is there clarity, Zoe, on China's exposure to Iranian trade, oil, petrochemicals, banking, shipping? Is there clarity? Can you quantify it?
15: From publicly available data, for example, Chinese customs data, we basically cannot get direct information. And but what we can know is that before the war in the Gulf area involving Iran, about half of Chinese import came from the Gulf area. And Iranian oil is a very tiny part of that, somewhere between 7% to 9% in terms of China's total crude import. And on top of that, the Iranian oil is when oil market was in oil supply glut before the war. The Iranian oil, Iranian oil could easily be substituted from elsewhere, from, for example, from Russia, from Venezuela, or from Canada. So from that point of view, the Iranian oil is not indispensable for China, and certainly is not China or the Chinese major bank. Major state-owned oil and gas companies. It's not those companies wanted the Iranian oil. It's really the independent, smaller teapot refiners.
16: I also wonder whether China might use this as a test case to push back against U.S. financial dominance. So, you know, defy Vassant just to test the ground.
15: I think, Haslinda, China has already done it, to be honest. You know, back in May 2nd, directly in response to the back then the threat of expanding secondary sanctions to financial institutions, we basically defined it. And but, you know, the verbal protest or issuing block orders is not the same as enforcement capacity. And here, I'd say the new round of expansive sanctions threat. This is not necessarily sanctions immediately in effect. These are basically it's a menu of options that the Trump administration laid out. And countries are going to get deadlines in terms of compliance. So in a way, this really gives both sides some room to maneuver. And I wonder perhaps this is also built in some soft room in anticipation of President Xi Jinping's visit to the United States in September.
7: So that was Zoe Liu there, who's Senior Fellow for China Studies at the Council on Foreign Relations, speaking to Bloomberg's Haslinda Aman. And this question, of course, is what exactly this announcement of these sanctions by the US mean for China, aside from

0: Rates that particular dispute further. So another story that we are keeping a close eye on for you this morning.
1: Yes, and then coming up on Daybreak Europe, we're going to take a look at the stocks moving markets in the second hour of European trading with our breaking news editor, Louise Moon. It seemed like quite a quiet day at the moment, but curious about Siemens Energy, as well as Kitron, the industrial electronics maker. We'll get more from her next. This is Bloomberg.
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2: The unit could be valued at over 10 billion euros. So this would be, if it came to fruition, it would be a big deal. So Siemens Energy is working with Goldman Sachs on this, and they're having a board meeting today to essentially decide how to proceed, if they're going to divest and how they're going to go about that. So shares are currently up about 2%, but I guess eyes will be on that meeting and what might come out of that to give a bit more clarity going forward. But yeah, a lot of interest there.
3: Now, speaking of eyes, let's go to EssilorLuxottica next. You've been keeping an eye on their shares as well.
2: I have. So the second heir of the founder of the eyewear maker is leaving the company, which has come as quite a surprise. So Leonardo Maria Del Vecchio is stepping down. He is the president of Ray-Ban and also the chief strategy officer, so two roles. He sent a letter essentially criticizing the way that the company is run, saying that there's a disconnect between the corporate suits and the people who actually work at the company, saying that there isn't the enthusiasm that there used to be or the sense of belonging. And there was one bit of his quote that said, "And people know it before the markets do." So he said he's moving on. He's going to start his own new entrepreneurial projects. But obviously, this comes against the whole backdrop of there's been a lot of drama with the heirs and with some of them leaving. So there's eight heirs in total. They all got given a 12.5% stake in the family's investment firm, but none were left in charge. And essentially, it's been in a bit of turmoil since the founder's death in 2022. So shares edged down on that surprise news this morning, only slightly. They're already down about 40% over the past year. And as I say, this drama is ongoing. So down slightly, but it's kind of the latest element in this ongoing family saga.
4: And then things seem to be looking up for Kitron, the industrial electronics maker.
2: Yes, shares up almost 10%. That's over in Oslo. They've been upgraded to a buy by Pareto. Pareto is saying that the improved revenue guidance might imply limited changes to consensus, but it's saying that it shows easing of supply chain issues. So they're saying that strong outlook should overall be a positive and kind of help reverse some weakness that we've been seeing in the stock since the second quarter. So it takes their overall ratings to 4 buys, 4 holds, and 0 sells. So boosting shares about 10%.
3: Okay, Louise, thank you very much. Our breaking news editor, Louise Moon, with a check on the stocks on the move. And for more conversations like this, you can download our Stock Movers podcast, the biggest winners and losers in the stock market. It's updated throughout the day. You'll find Stock Movers on Apple Podcasts, Spotify, or anywhere that you listen.
4: Well, Stephen, I am taking a look at what's being most read on the terminal. I am pleased to see it's not just me who thinks Brits moan about the weather. We are all looking, it seems, here in London at the idea of the Grosvenor Group's fears around the valuations of London property due to extreme heat.
3: Yeah, look, this is something that's become a broader conversation in markets and indeed across housing, given the extreme temperatures we've seen this month as well. So Hugh Grosvenor, the 7th Duke of Westminster, Britain's richest aristocrat, trying to persuade the government to relax what firm views as unnecessarily rigid planning requirements for listed buildings. This is part of the problem of dealing with higher temperatures, something that a lot of us have had to deal with this summer in particular. So his comments particularly well read this morning as we're thinking about some of the challenges that those historical older buildings, older homes in London face, given the changing climate and the fact that so many people now are thinking about whether they need air conditioning to be able to get through summers like the one we've just had.
4: Well, you're right, and it's not just air conditioning. If you think about, say, France, you'll often see shutters on the outside of buildings. Here in London, and this is all thanks to Olivia Rudgard's reporting, who we were talking to earlier this hour, you need planning permission to get shutters. And so this is going to be a thing that spools out over the coming years if we start seeing more summers like the one just gone by.
3: Yeah, I mean, look, I feel like it's subject to going to be plenty more debate of it, but given the size of the Grosvenor Group's holdings of homes in London as well, a very interesting voice on that subject. That's it from James and me in Europe. For our London audience, it's Bloomberg Brief with Vonnie Quinn up next. And for listeners in the US and elsewhere, Bloomberg Daybreak starts now.

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3: On notice in a new bid to end the war.
4: Canada plans to hit back against new U.S. tariffs.
3: The Supreme Court sides with President Trump on mail-in ballots for now.
4: And Scott Bessent's mentor pushes back at the Treasury Secretary's bond intervention.
5: A wildfire in Reno, Nevada has burned more than 15,000 acres, destroying homes. Plus, New York Mayor Mamdani is being sued over his plan to open city-run grocery stores. I'm Michael Barr. More ahead.
6: I'm John Stash, Aaron Sports. The Red Sox won in the ninth inning at Miami. The Yankees tonight host Houston. The Mets are home from Milwaukee.
0: That's all straight ahead on Bloomberg Daybreak. 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
3: Good morning, I'm Nathan Hager.
4: And I'm Alexis Christophorus. U.S. stock futures are in rally mode this morning as Bitcoin briefly passes 80,000 and oil pulls back. S&P futures up 27 points. Dow futures gaining 136. NASDAQ 100 futures up about 200. Brent crude at $90.13 a barrel, down 2.25%. And WTI crude down about 2.5% now at just under $83 a barrel, Nathan.
3: Alexis, we begin with the Trump administration's pivot to economic war against Iran. Treasury Secretary Scott Bessent has unveiled what he's calling Operation Economic Outcast, threatening punishment for any country that does business with Tehran.
7: Treasury has mapped every node, every facilitator, and every network that Iran has used to smuggle oil and evade sanctions. Beginning today, the actions of Treasury and other agencies will tighten the noose and block every potential source of revenue that funds the IRGC and the evil Iranian regime.
3: Secretary Bessent announced sanctions on more than 60 entities with a focus on five of Iran's most vital lifelines: digital assets, technology, gold, aviation, and shipping. The move could put the U.S. on a collision course with China, which buys about 90% of Iran's oil. We get more from Bloomberg News Chief Asia Correspondent Rosalind Matheson.
8: They are targeting some Chinese and Hong Kong companies, but these are quite small companies, private companies mostly, really intermediaries in this trade, and they can easily be shut down and other ones started. And so it hasn't really given a sense that they're going to come for secondary sanctions so far, including against China, and that's really about targeting the banking sector.
3: Bloomberg's Roz Matheson reports Bessent threatened to sanction a major financial institution by the end of the week, but he didn't say which one. He did acknowledge the risk of going after China now, saying, quote, "Why would I want to blow up the global financial system?"
4: Well, Nathan, now the latest on the trade war between the U.S. and Canada. The Canadian government plans to announce a range of measures to support its businesses in response to 50% tariffs from the U.S. Sources tell Bloomberg they'll include expand jobless benefits and business loans similar to the COVID-era economic support. Bloomberg Global Trade editor Brendan Murray reports this dispute feels different from America's past trade wars.
9: Remember, the Trump administration has gone to Japan, to South Korea, to the European Union, to the UK, and said, congratulations, here's your new tariff. Canada has finally said, we're not going to stand up to it. And there seems to be a real groundswell of Canadian patriotism, a sort of survival instinct that says, you know, we're going to hunker down here.
4: And Bloomberg's Brendan Murray reports the last-minute collapse of the trade talks now has Commerce Secretary Howard Lutnick in focus. Sources tell Bloomberg Lutnick saw U.S. Trade Representative Jamieson Greer's framework deal as too generous to Canada, and he emerged as a champion for U.S. metal producers. We're told the Canadians blame Lutnick for moving the goalposts, while some business leaders credit him for derailing a threat to the U.S. metals industry.
3: And there's another note on the trade front this morning, Alexis. The U.S. is set to impose a 7.5% tariff on Chinese goods. The levy is tied to U.S. allegations of excess manufacturing capacity in China. It comes before the planned summit between Presidents Xi Jinping and Donald Trump next month.
4: And UK Prime Minister Andy Burnham is planning to make his first trip to the United States since taking office. Let's go to London now and get the very latest with Bloomberg's Ewan Potts. Good morning, Ewan.
10: Alexis and Nathan, the UK Prime Minister is to team up with other European leaders next month to head to the United States. Speaking to Bloomberg, Prime Minister Andy Burnham said he plans to lobby President Trump to allow Ukraine to access Patriot air defense missiles ahead of the winter. The war in Ukraine has depleted global Patriot stockpiles, leaving allies reluctant to provide them to Kyiv. Burnham told us he's optimistic that Ukraine's struggle with low interceptor numbers is, quote, fixable. In London, I'm Ewan Potts, Bloomberg Radio.
3: All right, Ewan, thank you. Back in Washington, a couple of key rulings from the Supreme Court have gone President Trump's way. We get more from Bloomberg's Amy Morris in the nation's capital.
11: The Supreme Court cleared the way for President Trump to move ahead with his executive order restricting mail-in voting. It is not clear how much his administration can implement before the midterms. The decision also appears to leave room for future court challenges. In a separate decision, the High Court also gave the green light for construction of the White House ballroom to continue, with Chief Justice John Roberts issuing a stay that will remain until further action from the court. In Washington, Amy Morris, Bloomberg Radio.
4: Thanks, Amy. Let's turn now to the markets, where futures are higher following yesterday's chip-led losses on Wall Street. NVIDIA, which reports earnings tomorrow, has dropped for seven straight sessions. In addition to those earnings, investors are eagerly awaiting Kevin Warsh's first speech as Fed chairman at Jackson Hole. Kelsey Barrow is executive director of fixed income at JP Morgan Asset Management.
12: This is a great opportunity for him to maybe clean up his messaging, to create some clarity, to create some stability. So there is a camp out there that thinks that the only way to get the long end under control is for him to sound very hawkish, to hint at a hike in September. I'm not necessarily in that camp. I don't think that you need to be hawkish to be credible. But to be credible, you do need to point to what data you're looking at. Allow the market to understand why there is a case to stay on hold.
4: JP Morgan Asset Management's Kelsey Barrow. And a reminder, join us this Friday for a special edition of Bloomberg Surveillance live from the Jackson Hole Economic Symposium. Tom Keene, Lisa Abramowitz, and Michael McKee speak with Fed experts on the path forward. Starting Friday, 9 a.m. Wall Street time on Bloomberg Radio, Bloomberg Television, and the Bloomberg Business App.
3: Well, Alexis, Treasury Secretary Scott Bessent's controversial plan to intervene in the bond market is drawing scrutiny from one of his earliest mentors. We get more on this from Bloomberg's John Tucker. John.
13: Good morning, Nate. Bessent trying to lower long-term interest rates and bond yields by doubling the Treasury's debt buyback program. But the guy who taught him a lot of what he knows says it ain't going to work. That's Wall Street legend Stan Druckenmiller. Druckenmiller, who mentored Bessent in his early career as a hedge fund trader, writes in the Wall Street Journal, governments defending prices against fundamentals always lose. And Bloomberg intelligence rate strategist Ira Jersey agrees.
14: You know, taking out an extra $2 billion in you know, a variety of sectors every single month, it's not going to help that much, really.
13: Well, the debate comes as 30-year U.S. Treasury yields have risen to levels not seen in almost two decades, and U.S. national debt has topped $40 trillion. In New York, I'm John Tucker, Bloomberg Radio.
4: Thanks, John. The rally in Bitcoin continues. At one point, the cryptocurrency traded above $80,000. That's the first time it crossed that level since May. Bitcoin has rallied 23% over the past seven sessions. Analysts have pointed to a short squeeze as the main driver of rising prices. They also say Bitcoin is back in favor after the debasement trade was renewed by Treasury Secretary Scott Bessent's plan to step up bond repurchases.
3: And in Europe, Alexis, unions at Volkswagen are warning the carmaker's planned cuts could affect as many as 140,000 jobs. VW CEO is due to present the restructuring plan to workers later today. Will Wilkes covers the car industry for Bloomberg.
15: Bloomberg's argument is that Volkswagen has simply become too big, too expensive, and too complicated for the world it now operates in. The group says its costs are around 30% higher than some key competitors. It has more than 500,000 vehicles of excess capacity, and profits are nowhere near where management says they need to be to fund the next generation of technology.
3: Bloomberg's Will Wilkes says Volkswagen's earnings have been battered by declining sales in China, high expenses in Germany, and underused factories.
4: Coming up on 5:09 on Wall Street. Time now for a look at some of the other stories making news in New York and around the world. For that, we're joined by Bloomberg's Michael Barr. Good morning, Michael.
5: Good morning, Alexis. The Hawk Fire in Nevada has now burned more than 15,000 acres. The National Guard has been deployed in Reno. Firefighters are trying to save homes from the fast-moving flames. Chief Richard Edwards is with the Truckee Meadows Fire Protection District.
16: We do know that the fire was human-caused. We do not know if it was intentional or unintentional. And so the investigators are still working through that right now. More than likely, this fire will be classified as undetermined.
5: The fire that broke out over the weekend has injured 4 civilians and 3 firefighters. So far, it is 27% contained. In Massachusetts, after nearly a month of testimony, jurors in the Lindsey Clancy murder trial are set to hear from the final witness in the case that has largely been about her mental state when she strangled her 3 young children. Testimony from a forensic psychologist will be on Clancy's psychiatric history and assess the defense claim that she was suffering from postpartum psychosis. New York City business owners have sued Mayor Zohran Mamdani to stop his plan to open a network of city-owned grocery stores. The Multicultural Business Coalition says the plan threatens to further exclude immigrant and minority business owners from opportunities and will put many of its minority members out of business. Mamdani's goal is to open 1 municipal store in each of the 5 boroughs where groceries will be 30% cheaper than at private grocers.
17: I continue to be fully confident in both the legality and the importance of our initiative to deliver 5 city-run grocery stores, 1 in each borough, to the people of our city. We are talking about a reflection of a cost of living crisis that has seen grocery prices increase by about 30% over the last few years.
5: Mamdani has allocated $70 million for the program that has been developed in partnership with the nonprofit New York City Economic Development Corporation. Global news 24 hours a day and whenever you want it with Bloomberg News Now. I'm Michael Barr, and this is Bloomberg Galactus.
4: Thanks, Michael. For our Bloomberg Sports Update. For that, let's bring in John Stashower. John, good morning.
6: Good morning, Alexis. The Yankees had the night off. The teams that began the day 3 games ahead and 3 behind the Yanks, both won on the road. That's Tampa Bay, 4-1 at Detroit. Drew Rasmussen with his 14th win, and the Red Sox in Miami trailed in the 8th inning. It was 2-2 in the 9th. WEI had the call. Boston won 4-2. Sox have won 6 of the last 7. So have the Yankees as they tonight host Houston. They'll have to deal with the Astros. Yordan Alvarez, if the season ended now, Alvarez would win the American League Triple Crown. Mets are back home to play Milwaukee, who has MLB's best record of 81-50. The Phillies had won 9 in a row, but in Seattle, Zach Wheeler gave up 8 runs, 4 homers. Mariners won 9-2. Cal Raleigh homered 3 times. Giants and Jets play the preseason finale Friday night at MetLife, and then it's on to week 1, where it's starting to sound like Giants wideout Malik Nabers, back from his torn ACL, is going to play. His coach is John Harbaugh.
18: It's reasonable to assume that. You know, those are all kind of things that you can assume it just based on watching the guy practice. But, you know, I know the only thing I know more than you guys know is what the docs and the trainers tell me as far as his rehab. So, and that's doing well. He's doing really well with that. He's strong. He's in a good place. But how he gets through practice, how ready he is to play and protect himself, is really based on practice.
6: The Cleveland Browns named veteran Deshaun Watson their season-opening starting quarterback. He beat out second-year QB Shador Sanders. U.S. Open mixed doubles begins today. Carlos Alcaraz is playing with Serena Williams. Novak Djokovic is playing with Aryna Sabalenka. John Stashower, Bloomberg Sports. Alexis?
4: All right, thanks a lot, John. We have got stocks rallying this morning. S&P futures up about 29. WTI crude now at 82.88 the barrel.
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20: Good morning. I'm Nathan Hager. The U.S. says it is putting Iran's trading partners on notice in what President Trump has called an economic D-Day. Treasury Secretary Scott Bessent says Tehran's days of doing business with the world are over.
7: Let me be clear. Any entity that facilitates money laundering on behalf of Iran will be removed from the U.S. dollar system. The clock just started ticking.
20: That was Treasury Secretary Scott Bessent at a news conference announcing Operation Economic Outcast. And joining us from Hong Kong is Bloomberg News Managing Editor Jill Desis. So, Jill, the secretary says the clock is ticking. Does this look like the economic D-Day that the Trump administration had promised? Good morning.
1: Good morning, Nathan. Yeah, lots of really strong rhetoric that we're hearing out of Scott Bessent at this point. But I would point out that at this point, there's not really a clear timeline for some of these efforts. And also, a lot of this is still targeting some fairly small level Chinese and Hong Kong based entities. Just to take a look at, you know, some of the firms involved, we're looking at, you know, tech procurement networks centered in Hong Kong. So you're not looking at some of the really, really big, you know, large Chinese banks that I think would really kind of move the needle when it comes to these sanctions. I mean, looking at Beijing's relationship with Iran, you're talking about one of Iran's major trading partners, the major trading partner, particularly when it comes to oil. And I think at this point, you're still waiting for more from Scott Bessent. He didn't name China. He did sort of imply that maybe there's more to come, particularly when it comes to, you know, big, maybe a large financial institution. But we really haven't seen that yet. We're still waiting for more.
20: And to that point about the idea of going after a major financial institution, what could the potential impact be if the U.S. did indeed take that step?
1: I mean, that's a really, really big question when it comes to whether that jeopardizes the relationship between the U.S. and China. I'm not sure that the U.S. wants to take that step at this point. I would also point out, Nathan, we've got a really key meeting coming up, the summit between Xi Jinping and Donald Trump that's expected in Washington, D.C. next month. You've got, you know, we're just under a year of this trade truce between the United States and China that, you know, is still in effect. So I think that that does raise a lot of questions about whether or not that jeopardizes that relationship. We did hear earlier this afternoon from the Chinese Foreign Ministry having some pretty strong rhetoric about how they would retaliate against the United States if it ultimately comes to it. They were defending themselves, the relationship with Iran. So it does open up that question. Again, I don't think that we're there just yet, but you know, we're on the lookout for whether or not that actually escalates.
20: Well, we did see the administration announce 7.5% alleged excess manufacturing capacity tariffs against China in our last minute here. What could the impact be of that move ahead of the summit?
1: Yeah, I don't want to put that one in context as well. This move by the U.S., they're set to impose a 7.5% tariff on these Chinese goods. This is all related to these allegations of excess manufacturing capacity. You know, this is something that the United States has accused China of for quite a while now. What this would do is restore the second-term duties, the Trump's second-term duties on China to around 20%. That is a level that Beijing has previously said is consistent with its trade truce with Washington. So I think what that is more of a matter of is Donald Trump trying to rebuild his tariff regime after several of those levies were struck down by the United States Supreme Court. So I do think that, you know, moves the needle a little bit, but still kind of keeps it within imaginable terrain for Beijing ahead of this summit between Trump and Xi.
20: Okay, Jill. Thanks, as always. Glad to get you with us on Daybreak. That's Jill Deesis, Managing Editor for Bloomberg News, with us this morning from Hong Kong. Alexis.
4: Thanks, Nathan. Want to repeat some of our top stories this morning now. Canada plans to roll out business support measures following President Trump's 50% tariffs. Sources say they will include expanded jobless benefits and a COVID-like business loan program.
20: UK Prime Minister Andy Burnham says he'll lobby President Trump on air defenses for Ukraine when he visits the UN General Assembly in New York next month. Burnham's been in Kiev this week for his first international trip as prime minister.
4: And the Supreme Court has handed President Trump a temporary victory in his push to limit distribution of mail-in ballots for the November midterms. The dispute could still head back to the high court in the coming days.
20: We have more on those stories coming up on Bloomberg Daybreak as we watch futures point higher this morning, led by NASDAQ futures up 0.75%. This is Bloomberg.
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4: From the Bloomberg Interactive Broker Studio, I'm Alexis Christophorus. Stock futures are pointing to a higher open on Wall Street as a sell-off in chipmakers fizzled in a session marked by mostly modest moves across asset classes. The main exception was Bitcoin, which briefly surged past $80,000. Right now, S&P futures up about 30 points, Dow futures gaining 173 or a third of a percent, and NASDAQ futures up 0.75% or 217 points. Oil is pulling back with Brent crude down 2.7%. at $89.66 a barrel, and WTI crude down nearly 3% at $82.63 a barrel. Bitcoin up more than 1% at $79,840. That's a Bloomberg Business Flash. 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
26: Thank you very much, Alexis. Canada will announce retaliatory tariffs against the U.S. today. President Trump told Canadian leaders to fall in line or face consequences far worse than existing tariffs, while Prime Minister Mark Carney accused Washington of trying to subordinate Canada. Treasury Secretary Scott Bessent has announced a new round of economic D-Day sanctions aimed at Iran. In baseball, the Red Sox and Nationals won. Global news, 24 hours a day, and whenever you want it, with Bloomberg News Now, I'm Michael Barr, and this is Bloomberg. Nathan.
3: All right, Michael, thanks. It's 5:23 on Wall Street, and this is Bloomberg Daybreak. Turning now to a conversation with Democratic Congressman Jake Auchincloss of Massachusetts. He joined Kaylee Lyons and Joe Matthew on Bloomberg's Balance of Power to say that Congress needs to prevent the Iran war from becoming a forever war, and why he thinks the Trump administration is making a mistake punishing allies like Canada instead of its adversaries. Let's listen in.
27: This administration has not had a single right idea the last 6 months waging this failed war. What we saw this week was the president pointed his finger at a country. He promised and then delivered crippling tariffs and hard economic punches. And that country turned out to be Canada. That's the administration we're dealing with. As we have an Arctic increasingly under contest, as we have North American missile defense concerns, as we need more energy for our economy, this president is picking a fight with Canada while increasingly losing ground against our actual geopolitical foes, China, Iran, and Russia.
10: Treasury Secretary, writing about Iran in the FT, the op-ed I'm sure that you saw, in which he promised economic D-Day. We all remember, if we go back to our history class, that General Eisenhower wrote a letter. In fact, he wrote two letters on D-Day, one to the troops. The other letter that he wrote was in case of failure, and he wrote at the end of that note, "Humility must always be the portion of any man who receives acclaim earned in the blood of his followers and sacrifices of his friends." Indeed, he said, "If any blame or fault attaches to the attempt, it is mine alone." Do you think this administration wrote a second letter?
27: Even comparing Donald Trump to General Eisenhower is an affront to the legacy of Dwight Eisenhower. You got to ignore what Donald Trump says. He's all talk, all bluster, all sizzle, no steak. Watch what he does. What has this administration done regarding Iran? What they had done was come in with a half-baked plan, first promising regime change and then rapidly backpedaling, to now they're just simply trying to get the Strait of Hormuz reopened. They're trying to get to the status quo antebellum. That is what we have to watch with this administration. Ignore the words. They're all just trying to play to Twitter. Focus on the actions. The actions speak to a war that has been lost, a war that this administration knows has been lost, and they are trying to find an exit as rapidly and as elegantly as they can, and they're going to fail.
11: Should the administration move on secondary sanctions against Chinese financial entities or consider inflicting actual punishment on China for continuing to provide financial support to Iran? Is that not a good thing, or does it risk economic blowback to Americans at home?
27: The question, Kaylee, isn't about what good strategy would look like. If the question is about, is this administration competent to execute against that strategy? And the answer is no. The job in Congress right now is to prevent a failed war from becoming a forever war. The job is not to empower this administration to wreak more havoc. Now, if you want to wind the clock back 18 months, imagine a competent president. You can see a situation where he doesn't pick a trade war with China that he loses. He doesn't pick a kinetic war with Iran that he loses. And instead, he goes to China and he says, "We need two things from you. Two things. One, stop exporting fentanyl to the United States. They're responsible for about 98% of all fentanyl precursors. And number two, stop importing Iranian oil. You do those two things, we can have a constructive conversation about trade. You don't do those two things, we're going to work with our allies to levy sanctions against you." That is a universe in which the United States could have accomplished meaningful action against the Ayatollah, and it could also have set the table for constructive dialogue with China on the terms of trade. That window has closed. This president has no credibility globally, and Congress's job is to prevent this failed administration from doing more damage to the American economy and American global leadership.
4: Coming up next, the latest on the U.S.'s economic warfare plan against Iran, plus how Canada is hunkering down for a trade war with the U.S. And that was Massachusetts Democratic Representative Jake Auchincloss speaking with Kaylee Lenz and Joe Matthew on Bloomberg's Balance of Power. You can catch the full interview on the Video Hub, available at Bloomberg.com and the Bloomberg Business app. We've got lots more coming up for you in our 5:30 news on a day where stock futures are higher, S&P futures up 28 points. But first, a look at today's Bloomberg weather forecast.
12: Actually, looks to be a decent day for travel around the country. We'll have sunshine in the Chicago area today, a few afternoon clouds, a high of 81. Atlanta will be sunny, quite warm today, highs near 94. Also looks good if you're headed to or from Detroit, partly sunny, highs near 81 this afternoon. Sunshine in the Baltimore, Washington area, 86 later today. And it's going to become sunny in Los Angeles, a high of 84. I'm Rob Carolyn, Bloomberg Radio.
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4: It's coming up on 5:30 on Wall Street. Good morning. I'm Alexis Christophorus.
3: I'm Nathan Hager. We're nearly 4 hours away from the open of U.S. trading. Let's get you up to date on the news you need to know at this hour. Treasury Secretary Scott Bessent has unveiled Operation Economic Outcast against Iran, warning Tehran's trading partners they face a specific timeline to shut down business with the regime or face unilateral punishment.
7: No one is above the reach of U.S. sanctions. That if they facilitate transactions and are part of the ecosystem that turns Iranian oil into money, into repression, they will be targeted.
3: Now, Secretary Bessent stopped short of announcing sanctions against major Chinese banks. Bloomberg chief Asia correspondent Rosalind Matheson reports that would carry great risk.
5: Donald Trump has repeatedly threatened to have secondary sanctions when it comes to Iran and not followed through. And that is for good reason, again, because what you would do is potentially cause a big rupture in the relationship with China right before he's due to host the Chinese president, Xi Jinping.
3: Bloomberg's Roz Matheson reports Bessent did acknowledge the risk of such a move, saying, quote, why would I want to blow up the global financial system?
4: Well, Nathan, Canada's government plans to announce a range of support measures today for business is affected by President Trump's new 50% tariffs. Sources tell Bloomberg they will include expanded jobless benefits and business loans similar to the COVID era. Bloomberg Global Trade editor Brendan Murray reports Canada appears to be hunkering down for a long fight with the U.S.
6: The rhetoric is really heated at the moment. Ultimately, the U.S.-Canada trade relationship has to work out. The supply chains are too integrated. They will take too long to readjust them and to reshore them. And so eventually the lawyers are going to sit down and figure all this out. But at the moment, we have a real intense squabble on our hands where, the name calling is going back and forth pretty quickly across the border.
4: And Bloomberg's Brendan Murray reports Commerce Secretary Howard Lutnick's role in the breakdown of trade talks is coming into focus. Canadians are accusing Lutnick of moving the goalposts, but some business leaders are praising him for blowing up a framework that could have given too much away from the U.S. metals industry.
3: Alexis, UK Prime Minister Andy Burnham says European leaders will lobby President Trump to give Ukraine more air interceptor missiles. In an exclusive interview from Kiev, Burnham told Bloomberg he'll make the case at the UN General Assembly next month.
13: I've only been in office a short time, but already in that time, Russia has threatened the UK for its support for the Ukraine, and I know other countries here have faced similar threats. It just shows that what we are doing is having an impact, and we should stand firm together.
3: That was UK Prime Minister Andy Burnham speaking on his first visit abroad since taking office.
4: And back here in the U.S., the Supreme Court has sided with President Trump for now over his plan to use the Postal Service to impose broad new restrictions on the distribution of mail-in ballots. Over three dissents, the justices put on hold a federal court ruling that had blocked key parts of Trump's executive order from being fully implemented ahead of the November midterms. Here's Bloomberg court reporter Greg Storr.
14: It is a placeholder, which doesn't mean that it's not at least a bit of a good sign for Donald Trump. So they accepted some arguments he made. For example, that the administration argued that the federal government would be irreparably harmed if the court blocked this executive order. And the Supreme Court agreed with that argument.
4: Bloomberg Supreme Court reporter Greg Storr says nearly one-third of the country uses mail-in ballots to vote.
3: Alexis, Treasury Secretary Scott Bessent's controversial plan to intervene in the bond market is drawing some scrutiny from his mentor. We get more on this from Bloomberg's John Tucker. John.
15: Nathan, Bessent plans to increase the Treasury's purchases of long-dated bonds. That is a move widely seen as an attempt to push down yields. But Stanley Druckenmiller writes in the Wall Street Journal, it won't work. As he put it, governments defending prices against fundamentals always lose. Druckenmiller is the guy who taught Bessent a lot of what he knows when he was a hedge fund trader, and Karen Ward at J.P. Morgan Asset Management agrees. The bond market will set the narrative.
16: Bond markets will say to politicians, well, hang on, steady there, don't offer out that because we're not going to fund you.
15: Well, it's worth noting that Druckenmiller, Bessent, and George Soros had some of their biggest wins in their hedge fund days, betting against the ability of governments and central banks to fight the tide of market sentiment. In New York, I'm John Tucker, Bloomberg Radio.
4: 5:33 on Wall Street. Let's bring in Michael Barr with more on what else is going on in New York and around the world. Michael, good morning.
26: Good morning, Alexis. Seven people have been injured, including three firefighters, and more than three dozen homes destroyed or damaged by a wildfire near Reno, Nevada. The Hawk Fire has burned more than 15,000 acres. Truckee Meadows Fire Chief Richard Edwards says the blaze is just 27% contained.
1: Right now, within the incident, we have 23,000 people that are under a go-now evacuation and 40,000 under get-set. So those numbers have considerably been reduced.
26: Chief Edwards says the fire that erupted early Saturday was human-caused and is still under investigation. Just outside of Boston, prosecutors are expected to call one more witness today in the trial of Lindsay Clancy. She is accused of killing her three young children, but she has pleaded not guilty because of postpartum psychosis back in 2023. The defense called for a mistrial after forensic psychologist Kirk Heilbrun, hired by the prosecution, testified about the final words Clancy told her children as she strangled them both.
17: In the course of strangling each child, she said, "Go to God, baby, go to God." And that was part of her expectation that she and the children would be together in heaven with God.
26: The judge rejected the defense motion for a mistrial, but slammed the prosecution, calling the psychologist's remarks inappropriate. Closing arguments are expected to begin Wednesday. New York City business owners sued Mayor Zohra Mamdani to stop his plan to open a network of city-owned grocery stores. The heads of the Multicultural Business Coalition filed a petition in a Manhattan court. They say Mamdani's goal to open one municipal store in each of the five boroughs where groceries will be 30% cheaper than at private grocers threatens to further exclude immigrant and minority business owners from opportunities. Mamdani says he is confident in both the legality and the importance of our initiative.
18: We're also talking about delivering five city-run grocery stores in a city of 8.5 million people that has more than 1,000 grocery stores. And we've seen, in fact, with Essex Street Market in Manhattan, as well as Moore Street Market in Brooklyn, a model where the city has subsidized groceries and it has not had a negative effect on bodegas around them or on grocery stores around them. And I'm confident both in the legality of this, that it will stand up in court, and in the importance of delivering it.
26: Global News 24 hours a day, and whenever you want it with Bloomberg News Now. I'm Michael Barr, and this is Bloomberg. Alexis.
4: Thanks, Michael. Turning to the markets now, we've got stock futures higher across the board, with S&P futures up 0.5% or 38 points, Dow futures up 236 points or 0.4%, and NASDAQ futures now up nearly 0.9% or 247 points.
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21: 1 year ago, the nation mourned the loss of one of its biggest advocates, one of its biggest fans, and one of its strongest warriors, Charlie Kirk. And although his life was cut short by senseless violence, his legacy lives on. 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
4: It is 5:40 on Wall Street. I'm Alexis Christophorus from the Bloomberg Interactive Brokers Studio. Stocks are higher this morning as a sell-off in chip makers fizzles out. We have got S&P futures up 35 points, or about 0.5%. Dow futures up 0.4%, or 232 points. And NASDAQ futures up 0.8%, 245 points higher there. Markets are watching the U.S. Treasury's next moves, with long-dated yields still trading near multi-decade highs ahead of a slate of economic data and a key speech by Federal Reserve Chair Kevin Warsh on Friday in Jackson Hole. Right now, yields are lower across the board. The 10-year yield down 2 basis points at 4.67%. The 30-year down 1 basis point at 5.20%. Bitcoin hit its highest level since mid-May, benefiting from a return of optimism to the long-beaten-down crypto sector after Treasury Secretary Scott Bessent's intervention in the bond market last week fueled demand for alternatives to the dollar. Right now, Bitcoin up more than 1% at $79,887. It was briefly above $80,000, and oil lower this morning. Brent crude at $89.27 a barrel, down more than 3%. WTI crude down 3.25% at $82.23 a barrel. That's a Bloomberg Business Flash. Now with more on what's going on around the world, here's Michael Barr.
26: Thank you very much, Alexis. President Donald Trump pledged to double the automotive tariff on Canadian vehicles and parts to 50% effective January 1st. Today, Canada will announce retaliatory tariffs against the United States, as relations have deteriorated sharply. Treasury Secretary Scott Bessent unleashed President Trump's economic D-Day against Iran. Bessent promised an economic onslaught against Iran's financial connections around the globe and unveiled dozens of new sanctions. China defended its cooperation with Iran and warned of potential retaliation, saying it will take all necessary measures to firmly safeguard its own interests. The U.S. Supreme Court gave President Trump a temporary victory on his push to use the Postal Service to limit the distribution of mail ballots in the November midterms. However, it leaves open the prospect of a renewed challenge in the coming days. In baseball, the Red Sox and Nationals won. Global news 24 hours a day and whenever you want it with Bloomberg News Now. I'm Michael Barr, and this is Bloomberg, Nathan.
3: All right, Michael, thank you. 542 on Wall Street. You're listening to Bloomberg Daybreak. I'm Nathan Hager alongside Alexis Christophorus, bringing in Lizanne Saunders to talk about this market. Lizanne's the chief investment strategist at Charles Schwab. Great to have you with us on Daybreak this morning, Lizanne, as we look at a market that's recovering a bit from the chip-led sell-off to start the week. How do you see this market positioning as we head through the rest of this week and into the rest of this year? Good morning.
5: Good morning, and thanks for having me. I think that rotation continues to be the momentum trade, and it's actually becoming a trade now. I think a lot of the shorter time horizon players on the institutional side, whether it's systematic funds or long short hedge fund community, the commodity trading advisors, they're now playing a game of rotation, playing off the positioning of others. Retail is starting to get back a little bit more in the mix, but I think these rapid fire rotations narratives, that the half-life of narratives has just collapsed. And I think that type of backdrop is likely to persist throughout the course of this year.
3: What do you see driving the rotation? Is it a move away from some of the more expensive sectors of the market?
5: Well, I think some of the weakness recently in the technology space is probably less valuation focused, because we have seen the rise in the denominator of the PE equation, earnings, move faster than the numerator in the PE equation. So we've actually seen less pressure from a valuation standpoint. I think more recently, some of the pressure on tech as a function of it being a long duration segment of the equity market. And in an environment where you've got yields having moved higher, that hurts longer duration. It's also one of the reasons why the real estate sector, the utilities sector, not doing well in this environment, because they're very interest rate sensitive and they tend to be yield oriented. And I think a lot of investors have shifted their focus more toward the corporate bond market as a way to get yield. That's to some degree been the shiny new object for a lot of investors, putting some breath pressure on some of those interest-sensitive areas of the market.
3: Interesting point. Do you see more of a focus on corporate debt issuance with the Treasury Secretary moving into the Treasury market to try to bring those yields down?
5: Yeah, you know, on that, you've got the Treasury Secretary essentially trying to jawbone the bond market. I have some skepticism as to how successful that's going to be. I think, you know, mathematically, it's understandable what they're doing. But I think the problem with what we're facing right now and concerns expressed by the market is that what Treasury is sort of attacking the symptom. They're not really attacking the problem. I mean, the big problem here is just that we're finally facing, maybe in a more definitive way, the peril of running massive deficits and having the cumulative effect of that being debt having hit $40 trillion. And everybody has been focused on this. Certainly, I find that investors care very deeply about the subject of the deficit and debt. I get asked about it all the time. Now we're starting to see it manifest itself in actual market behavior. And I think this is a brewing, maybe not imminent, risk within the market, is that we're finally coming face to face with the peril of running such massive deficits and adding to debt at the same time.
3: I'd be really curious to get your view on where you see that push-pull between the bond market and the Treasury Secretary going in the months to come, and whether it could have an impact on the stock market.
5: Well, like I said, it has, in terms of where you're seeing pockets of both weakness and strength in the market. We are in an environment now where you've got an inverse correlation between bond yields and stock prices. And this latest move up in bond yields has caused maybe not a full-blown in the aggregate pullback, but that's just the nature of being in a rotational market. You've seen the weakness show up in those longer duration segments. I think there's a more secular story here. we're done with the Great Moderation. That ended with the inflation spike that began in 2022, and we're now back in this environment where you've got this inverse correlation. During the Great Moderation, which started in the late 1990s, bond yields and stock prices moved in the same direction because bond yields were keying more off the growth side of the equation, not the inflation side of the equation. So higher yields, that was great for the stock market. You go back the 30 years prior to that, the mid-60s to the mid to late 90s, what I termed the temperamental era, where you had the opposite relationship between bond yields and stock prices, because bond yields in that 30-plus year secular era were keying off the inflation side of the equation, less so on the growth side of the equation. So higher yields because of higher inflation without the attendant benefit necessarily of economic growth, negative for the equity market. That obviously changes the relationship between bond prices and stock prices. And in the Great Moderation era, it was relatively easy to get diversification by holding to talk about it generically, you know, a 60-40 portfolio. It's a little bit different if we're in an environment that looks like the mid-60s to the mid to late 1990s. And that from a secular standpoint, I think, is what investors need to be mindful of. How do you get diversification in an environment where you've got that change relationship between bond yields and stock prices?
3: We only have 30 seconds left, Liz. And do you expect Chairman Warsh to touch on this at Jackson Hole on Friday?
5: I hope so. And if he doesn't, I would expect the press to really pepper him in up until and certainly at the September FOMC meeting.
3: Really appreciate your thoughts this morning, Liz Ann. Again, great to have you with us on Daybreak this morning. That's Liz Ann Saunders, Chief Investment Strategist at Charles Schwab. Alexis.
4: Nathan, repeating some of our top stories this morning, Treasury Secretary Scott Bessent has unveiled Operation Economic Outcast against Iran, warning the regime's trading partners of unilateral punishment if they don't cut ties by a specific timeline. The move could put the U.S. on a collision course with China if it follows through. Canada is set to unveil business support measures following President Trump's

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10: Near the end of the Revolutionary War, George Washington received a letter from one of his own officers. Colonel Louis Nicola suggested that America might be better served by a monarchy, with Washington himself as king. Washington firmly rejected the idea. He had spent years leading Americans in a fight for independence from a monarchy. He would not see that victory end with America creating a king of its own. He understood that the cause of the revolution was greater than any one man. His example reminds us that power can be offered, earned, or taken. 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
15: Trump at the Supreme Court. The court's six conservatives gave the president a temporary victory in his push to use the Postal Service to limit mail-in ballots in the November midterms, leaving

0: Open the prospect of a renewed challenge in the coming days over dissents from the court's three liberals. The justices put a Boston federal court ruling on hold that blocked key parts of President Trump's executive order from being fully implemented. For more, June Grosso speaks to Bloomberg Supreme Court reporter Greg Storr.
1: So, Greg, it's only a 10-page decision. Tell us about it.
2: So it's a temporary decision, and it goes back to this executive order that Donald Trump issued about 5 months ago. And this is a challenge to that executive order. The Supreme Court said that executive order, which, among other things, directs the Postal Service to restrict who can get mail ballots, the Supreme Court said that executive order in and of itself doesn't harm anybody. It doesn't harm the states that sued to challenge it. But the Supreme Court said when the government actually issues some rules to implement this.
1: They issued this decision on Monday, but on Friday we had the Postal Service proposing the rules that this decision's about.
2: So that is a final rule that will be formally published on Wednesday. There is lower court litigation about whether that is legal. The states are going to be able to argue in that case that that rule does harm them and they should be able to sue. And then more importantly, they say that rule is well beyond the authority of the federal government, well beyond the authority of the Postal Service. If the district court agrees with that argument that it's beyond the power of the president, beyond the power of the Postal Service, then we could get a new injunction blocking the rules, and that could very quickly get back up to the Supreme Court again.
1: So should we look at this decision as a placeholder?
2: It is a placeholder, which doesn't mean that it's not at least a bit of a good sign for Donald Trump. So they accepted some arguments he made. For example, the administration argued that the federal government would be irreparably harmed if the court blocked this executive order, and the Supreme Court agreed with that argument. Doesn't mean to say that he had authority to do it, but it does mean that one key component to how the Supreme Court assesses an emergency application, what's going to be the relative harm on each side depending on how we rule, on that point, seemingly six justices in the majority agreed with Donald Trump that he would be hurt if the court blocked this rule.
1: So the opinion says this doesn't mean that any measures that the government takes will necessarily be lawful. Quote, on that score, time will tell. Well, some states are sending out ballots within a couple of weeks. So what's the time the conservatives are waiting for?
2: The timing of this is a real wild card and potentially could be a real problem. So back when the administration filed this application at the Supreme Court, back in late July, they said we need to implement this executive order by early to mid-August. We're obviously past that point. And, you know, just now the government's going to be able to think about actually implementing that order. The Supreme Court sat on this thing for almost 3 weeks. It was fully briefed, and the Supreme Court didn't act on it. Not at all clear why the Supreme Court waited so long. I mean, they clearly had opinions to write, but by waiting so long, they did sort of create this potential collision coming along where states do need to send out their ballots. The Postal Service rule would require them to put a special barcode on the ballots and the envelopes to designate that these are going to eligible voters. And that all takes time, and we're getting darn near the point where both the Postal Service and the states are running out of time to do this in an orderly fashion before November.
0: That's Bloomberg Supreme Court reporter Greg Storr speaking with June Grosso. Catch more of that conversation, more analysis of the latest legal news. 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NASDAQ futures surging now, up 1%, up about 290 points, and S&P futures are up 0.5%. Up next, we'll get the latest on the Trump administration's economic isolation.
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4: Breaking news this hour from Town Hall. I'm Rich Thomason. Today is the day the other shoe will drop in the U.S. trade dispute with Canada. The Canadians are expected to announce their response to President Trump's 50% tariffs on billions of dollars worth of Canadian goods. The president says Canada has been ripping off the U.S. for far too long, and that stops now. Treasury Secretary Bessent says President Trump has been working the phones, talking with Iran's trading partners.
5: The president is making phone calls to world leaders with specific requests to cease their interaction with the regime. We are already seeing results.
4: As a defiant Tehran responds to the Trump administration's declaration of economic war.
6: Iran's finance minister, Ali Madanazida, said sanctions were not new to his country and that it had a two-year plan to deal with the latest ones. Iran's security chief, Mohsen Rezai, threatened on social media that not a single drop of oil would be exported from the region. The U.S. Treasury Secretary Scott Bessent said that banks, businesses and countries that dealt with Iran would share its isolation if they refused to cut ties. Iran's largest trading partners include China, Turkey and the United Arab Emirates, which announced last week it was halting all trade and financial transactions with Tehran.
4: The BBC's Jolan Nell. A Trump administration is set to revoke the student and business visas of up to 200,000 asylum seekers. A State Department spokesman says they're foreigners who have entered the country claiming to be short-term visitors but then filed for asylum to stay permanently. Firefighting crews slowly getting a handle on the massive Hawk Fire burning near Reno, Nevada. 27% containment at last word, with no new fire growth being reported. Watching Wall Street this morning, the Dow futures are up 246 points. NASDAQ futures ahead 280. More on these stories at townhall.com.
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4: A once thriving farming community on the outskirts of Haiti's capital is the latest target of gang violence, with residents attacked and their homes burned to the ground.
8: Wails filled the air in Penscov as survivors found the bodies of friends and family strewn on the streets. One man flung himself on the side of the road and cried as people around him picked up bodies wrapped in blood-spattered sheets. Robert Jean says he heard shooting before dawn and tried to wake everyone up, only to find out his brother was killed. The mayor blames the attack on members of Vive Ensemble, which the U.S. government designates as a foreign terrorist organization. I'm Lisa Dwyer.
4: The Kremlin is condemning Britain's plans to share data on long-range missile technology with Ukraine and to help Ukraine with missile production. Same time, Russia has turned to its allies, including North Korea and China, for support as it continues waging war on Ukraine. Townhall.com. Australia's recording industry says tracks wholly generated by AI will be barred from official music charts. The move comes as the burgeoning technology threatens the livelihoods of artists. An AI-infused song recently spent 16 weeks on the charts in Australia. Well, it's that time of year again.
9: Of course, we're referring to everyone's favorite time of the year, Fat Marmot Week. Now, last winter, it was a tough time for the little groundhog-like rodents in the Colorado mountains. Some of them froze to death, sorry to say, but the survivors are doing well. They've really fattened up, no Weight Watchers for them, gaining the critical weight they need to make it through the next winter. Marmot researchers, yes, there really are people who are marmot researchers, are launching an online contest just so you can vote for your very favorite marmot. Jason Walker reporting.
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10: Weather and traffic, we've got the answer.
11: Good Tuesday morning. Things are looking great out there. They have reopened the 77 North ramp to 490. No other major developments on the freeways at this time. The current temperature is 62 degrees, mostly cloudy, getting up to the top 70s today. Tomorrow is calling for sunny skies and a high in the 80s. That's your weather and traffic. I'm Chris Lively. Larry O'Connor is next.
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0: It is an awesome Tuesday morning here in your nation's capital, this 25th day of August. Good morning. It's O'Connor and Company. Larry O'Connor here on our flagship station, WMAL, making sense of the news where Washington comes to talk. And we're, of course, on the Salem Radio Network, coast to coast. Good morning. It's going to be a busy one. We've got a lot to get to. Abdul al-Sayed, a bit of a meltdown last night on Fox News Channel as he submitted himself to an interview with Jesse Waters. The fact that he decided he had to go on Fox News for an interview tells you that that campaign is in trouble. I'll explain that, and we'll also show you some of the highlights and lowlights of that interview a little later in the program. Huge victory for the president yesterday with the Supreme Court allowing his plan, his executive order with regard to mail-in ballots to proceed without judicial obstruction. That's big. Coming up later this hour, we're going to speak with a woman from the Protect the Public's Trust. This has to do with a new initiative that sort of defangs the American Bar Association and their unelected authority over judicial nominations, as well as law school standards and how law schools operate. That's a big one. And we'll get to that. Who voted for the ABA? Nobody. Also later in the show, Matt Schlapp will give us a preview of today's South Carolina showdown between Ralph Norman and Darlene Graham. We've also got Daniel Turner joining us to give us his insights on Secretary Bessent's announcement yesterday having to do with real sanctions against Iran. And now it's time for other countries to step up and stop taking their blood-stained oil. We'll talk to Daniel Turner about that in hour two. Also, we're going to speak with the expert at Heritage Foundation, Don Palmer, on election integrity about that mail-in ballot decision. And we're not done. Brian Jodas is going to join us in our third hour, American Federation for Children. We're going to talk about a whole lot of things involving school choice and education freedom as we ramp up to send our kids back to school. And then finally, in our third hour, Cheryl Minter, our listeners will remember, she is the mother of that young woman who was stabbed to death by an illegal immigrant in Fairfax County, someone who had been in custody 40 times and continued to be released by the Commonwealth's attorney. Well, she has been motivated to create a recall petition for one Steve Descano. Cheryl Minter will join us in hour three. All of that coming up. So buckle up. It's going to be a wild ride. All the news that you want from the perspective you expect it. That's coming up. But first, let's revisit what Secretary of the Treasury Bessent had to say yesterday. He referred to this as economic D-Day and the beginning of the end game for Iran. But one caveat, other countries who actually, claim
16: that they want this regime to end, who claim that this is the number one state sponsor of terror, who claim that they are opposed to Iran and their medieval Dark Ages tactics. It's time for them to step up and actually join these sanctions for real and turn the screws on Iran. Here's Secretary Bessent yesterday with some of his remarks.
5: Iran now faces a very clear choice with only two paths before them. Complete global isolation and a subsistence economy, or a path back to normalcy with an opportunity to rejoin the global economy. Today, we are launching Operation Economic Outcast to foreclose every other option available to the Iranian regime.
16: Here's what happened, I think. You know, for 60 days, the president was willing to walk down this road of the Memorandum of Understanding, give the negotiators a chance. And pretty quickly, you saw that the president threw up his hands and said, these people aren't serious. They're not able to make good on anything that they're claiming they can make good on at the negotiation table. And by the way, he also recognized during that 60-day window that the American people, though we oppose Iran, did not have the stomach, as he put it, for an all-out escalation of the war effort. And so what do you do? Well, he brought in his economic advisors. He brought in all of the people who can execute some sort of serious sanctions against this country. And as they detailed all of the sanctions that have been put before him for the last five decades, they explained how, well, Europe wasn't really following it, and this country wasn't really following. And really, the United States and just a couple of our allies were following through on the sanctions that we put forth. But everyone would grandstand, and everyone would give speeches, and everyone would say, yes, Iran is a problem, and yes, President Reagan will follow through on this, and yes, President Bush, and yes, President Clinton, and yes, President Obama. But none of the other countries ever actually stepped up and did anything. So now President Trump and the Treasury Secretary, they're laying down a marker, and they're basically saying, in the style of George W. Bush, you're either with us or you're with Iran on this. Stop helping this country survive. So here, Treasury Secretary lays it out there and puts a warning out to every country on the planet. Take a listen.
5: And let me be clear, any entity that facilitates money laundering on behalf of Iran will be removed from the U.S. dollar system. The clock just started ticking. The new sectoral sanctions determinations issued today target five of Iran's most vital lifelines that it exploits in other countries: digital assets, technology, gold, aviation, and shipping. These measures broaden secondary sanctions risk for anyone foolish enough to continue conducting business with this regime, and will accelerate the speed with we pursue them. As I speak, Treasury's Office of Foreign Assets Control is also sanctioning over 60 entities, individuals, and vessels around the world that enable the Iranian regime to procure illicit nuclear and missile technology, conduct cyber operations, and generate oil revenue.
16: You see, for the last 60 days, while the blockade's been in place, we've been able to achieve a couple of goals here. Number one, we've been able to show Iran exactly what we can do when we put the screws to them with regard to their trade and their economic welfare, and the use of our military, especially at a time when they have no navy left. But number two, we've been able to monitor those ships that have been going in and out of Iranian ports. We've been able to see firsthand exactly what kind of international trade they've been engaged in at a time, as I've said, for decades they've been under sanctions. So who are these countries? Who are these businesses? Who are these entities? Well, you just heard it from the Treasury Secretary. They are now on notice. Any entity that facilitates money laundering on behalf of Iran will be removed from the U.S. dollar system. That could have a huge, huge impact worldwide on the economy. And countries now have to make a choice. One of those countries, by the way, is a pretty big one. One that we engage a lot of trade with, one that we've been in the middle of a trade war with, one whose leader is going to be coming here to Washington, D.C. in late September to have a one-on-one summit. That leader is Xi Jinping, and that country is China. And the Treasury Secretary's words here are unambiguous. Here's clip six. Go ahead.
5: We want to make clear to here today that no one is above the reach of U.S. sanctions, that if they facilitate transactions and are part of the ecosystem that turns Iranian oil into money, into repression, they will be targeted. We find that the best way to engage with countries is through quiet diplomacy, and we are level setting with every country to tell them our expectations. We know who they are. They know who they are. So when the hammer of U.S. Treasury actions falls upon them, they will have no one to blame but themselves.
16: Let me translate for you. China, we know what you're doing, and this means you too. Now, listen, a couple of things are going to happen here. There's a lot of different options. This could be the Trump administration just saber-rattling and making a lot of noise, and there's going to be a country or two who's going to test this. And then we're going to have to see. We're going to see if the Trump administration is going to step up and actually make good on this and actually put the screws to whatever country that is. Yes, even China. Or other countries are going to decide, you know what, let's not even test this. We're done with Iran. It's not worth it. Trump's going to be in the White House for at least two more years, and the odds are it's going to be either Rubio or Vance after that, and it's just not worth the headache. These guys are maniacs. They don't have any military capabilities at this point. Let's just pull the plug. Let's just, you know, take away the lifeline and let this regime wither on the vine. In fact, maybe we'll even join the United States in their military efforts. But it's done for Iran. This is the end game, right? That could possibly happen. Or these countries will all just ignore us, and then we're going to have some serious economic ramifications because they've tested our resolve. Those are the three things. We cave, Iran gets starved to death by their countries because those countries respect us, or three, they test us, and then we'll find out what happens. But this does appear to be the end game, as Secretary of the Treasury Scott Bessent predicted. It's a big deal yesterday, and strangely, it didn't get a whole lot of attention, I think because, you know, Iran has been a little confusing for a lot of people covering this, and there's been a bit of a roller coaster through the Memorandum of Understanding. The president has made a lot of statements. You know, we're going to wipe it off the face of the map. We're going to end the civilization. No, we can work with these people. We're going to know. But this was a significant, significant announcement yesterday, and we'll see what happens next. All right, coming up in a moment, a big day yesterday. If you're in favor of revoking hundreds of thousands of visas to foreign nationals and big time deportations in the DC area of illegal immigrants, next.
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11: Keep an eye out for a crash on your right shoulder, 77 northbound after Wilbeth Road. I'm Chris Lively, and I've got your next traffic update coming up right here on AM 1420, The Answer.
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0: I'm hopeful. I'm optimistic. I'm always optimistic. You know, I told you when the memorandum of understanding began that I don't trust Iran. Nobody should trust Iran. The Trump administration shouldn't trust Iran. But I trust Trump. I trust his negotiating skills. I trust his understanding of who he's dealing with. And like, you know, say what you will, they played it out. They will let the 60 days go. Oil prices pretty much stabilized. The strait is pretty much open right now, as we mentioned yesterday, 400% increase in traffic. No sign of mines at the moment. Whatever is left of the blockade continues to hold. And now you've got the Treasury Secretary laying out once and for all final notice. This is it. Here's what we're going to do. Daniel Turner of Power of the Future understands the global oil trade market. He'll be joining us coming up in the next hour. We'll get his impression of these sanctions and what's different this time versus sanctions in the past. I think the difference is most of the threats you heard from Scott Bessent yesterday was not directed at Iran. The threats were directed at all the other countries. I've told this anecdote before, but I'll do it again. Rick Grenell, after he became ambassador of Germany, when we interviewed him about 6 months later, said, what's your main focus? He goes, well, main focus is to get these countries in Europe, in the European Union, in Germany, to stop doing business with Iran. I'm like, I think most Americans think that, you know, Iran's been this pariah, Iran's been isolated, Iran's been an island. No, the rest of the world just sort of, you know, it's business as usual for them. They've been fine operating with the leading state sponsor of terror, with this country that acts like a mafia boss. They've been just great with it. Sure, yeah, hey, listen, money's money. Now, this is the beginning of the end of that. And we're going to find out who our friends are. We're going to find out who really does care about Western civilization. And you know what's interesting? European Union and many of these European countries, they've created such a horrible situation for themselves because they've allowed so many people who are aligned with and sympathetic to the Iranian radical jihadist regime, they've let those people into their country. And so they actually fear uprisings on their own streets, those storied Western European streets, those streets paved with the effort of Christians over the last 2,000 years, are now terrified. Terrified of the radical Islamic jihadists that they've allowed in under the guise of migration, legal or otherwise. And they have a choice to make. Are they with the barbarians in Iran and in their backyard, or are they with us? And we'll see what happens. Meanwhile, yesterday, the president announced a huge, huge initiative with regard to visas in this country. They are targeting 200,000 foreigners that currently hold visas in this nation. These are people who entered for business or for tourism and then immediately filed for asylum to stay permanently. Oh, yeah, we just want to come to Disney World. We want to check out Epcot Center. We're just here for the World Cup. And then the second they get here, grant us asylum. And, of course, most of these asylum claims are fraudulent. And, of course, most of these asylum claims, thanks to the strategy and planning of Democrats in the past 8 years of Obama and 4 years of Biden, most of these asylum claims are so clogged up in the evaluation process that these people, while they're waiting for their asylum claim to be adjudicated, are here for 5, 6, 7 years. And then if they do go before an immigration judge and they say, no, actually, you're not eligible for asylum here, and you get an immediate deportation order, then you get the stories. Well, they've been here contributing for the last 7 years, and they got a master's degree, and now they've got a pilot's license. And isn't it amazing how we're always told these are people who, you know, are picking our fruits and vegetables or cleaning our tables, and how dare you deport them, because who's going to do that work? It's jobs that Americans won't do. And then if they're people who have been here and their children are valedictorian and got a full ride scholarship instead of your kid to the local state university, and now they're, you know, going to be a pediatrician, well, why would we send this person back? It's like, all right, you know, they're either here because they're desperate and they can't, you know, put two coins together to be able to afford a meal of macaroni and cheese back in the country they're from, and they're just here to do the menial jobs that Americans are too arrogant to do, like pick fruits and vegetables or clean up a hotel room after you've been sleeping in it, or they're, you know, doctors who are going to invent the cure for cancer. Either way, you can't deport any of them. It's about time. In fact, I'm confused as to why it took a year and a half for the Trump administration to make this announcement. Oh, that and ICE just announced something extraordinary having to do with illegal immigrants right here in the D.C. area in Virginia and Maryland, two sanctuary jurisdictions. 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
5: Weather and traffic, we've got the answer.
6: They have cleared that incident on 77 northbound after Wilbeth Road. No other major incidents at this time. It's a smooth speed limit drive. The current temperature is 61 degrees, getting to the top 70s today with partly sunny skies. Tomorrow is calling for a high in the 80s with plenty of sunshine. That's your weather and traffic. I'm Chris Lively. Larry O'Connor continues on AM 1420, The Answer.
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1: A good Tuesday morning to you. Coming up in hour two, we've got Matt Schlapp to preview today's primary in South Carolina, plus basically from here till Election Day, what things are looking like for Republicans. Daniel Turner on the new sanctions against Iran, and then Don Palmer from Heritage Foundation on the president's victory yesterday with the Supreme Court, election integrity, and mail-in ballots. All that in the next hour. But right now, very excited. It's my turn to completely mangle somebody's name. All right, I'm going to do it right. This is Alexis Mutevalis. How'd I do, Alexa?
2: Very good. Yes, Alexa Mutevalis.
1: I'll take it. Right. Alexa Mutevalis is a communications director for Protect the Public's Trust. And, you know, we talk a lot about the unelected bureaucrats, people like Anthony Fauci. No one voted for Anthony Fauci, but they've got a lot of power over our lives here, as we've learned. And there's a lot of people who work for the government who are like that. But even more insidious are these non-government agencies that have incredible power and influence politically on our culture, on our government, and on our institutions. And you guys are drawing focus to one institution in particular, the American Bar Association. First, before we talk about what the Trump administration is going to achieve here, can you sort of give us a thumbnail on the kind of influence and power the ABA has?
2: Absolutely. The American Bar Association is the nation's sole accreditor of law schools, so they have tremendous power. They have a monopoly over what law schools can do, and they use that power to, they abuse their accreditor power to enforce ideological conformity, DEI practices, racially discriminatory programming requirements in hiring and recruiting. And it's really a disservice to our young, budding lawyers.
1: How did this happen? Who ceded control like this over to this agency where no American gets a vote? These universities don't even get a vote in who gets in power at the ABA and who decides the protocols that they're going to enforce on these schools.
2: Yes, well, they've had this accreditation power for about 75 years. Every 5 to 7 years, it gets reviewed for renewal. And that's what we're wondering. Why is this one organization the one that is in control of all the law schools in the country? And we want to see that investigated and renewed at this next hearing coming up in September.
1: So a lot of the sort of woke initiatives that we've seen now growing at these universities and law schools, and a lot of the DEI, a lot of the putting your thumb on the scale for people who may be less qualified, but they fill a slot or check a box. The university is maybe just fine with it. They may be going along with it, but it's really being driven by the American Bar Association.
2: Absolutely. The law schools have to go by their standards. If they are not keeping up with every single standard that they have, they risk their accreditation, which would be terrible for the schools and the students there. It affects financial aid. It affects whether they're able to take the bar in certain states. So they really have a monopoly to strong arm everything that law schools do.
1: Alexa Mutevalis is with us with the Protect the Public's Trust. We're talking about the ABA, the power they have, and hopefully something the Trump administration can do about that. Isn't there something to be said for a professional trade organization to sort of police themselves? You know, if you become a lawyer, other lawyers should be able to sort of determine what kind of bar you can meet, if I can use that term. Wouldn't someone looking at this say, well, who else should be accrediting these schools? ABA, they're the ones, they're the lawyers, they're the people who actually represent the profession, and they should be the ones who are doing this.
2: Certainly, you would think that, but the ABA has proven with its history that it has, it's very political and partisan, whether it comes to the amicus briefs that they file, how they have been ranking judges and their nominations throughout the years. They really have not been able to establish themselves as a neutral arbiter. So it is difficult for people to trust them. They've relinquished their trust, and we need to look at different solutions.
1: So the concept of the ABA sort of being in this position is in and of itself not necessarily a problem. The problem is they've abused that authority.
2: Absolutely, yes. They have filed amicus briefs. They have been in support of abortion, trans ideology, DEI, anti-Second Amendment, the whole list of liberal causes, that's what they have been on. And it also extends to their judicial nomination vetting. They have a history of ranking conservative judges as lower, not being as qualified as more progressive judges who have similar qualifications.
1: So I read in the Federalist on Friday that the Trump administration is now recommending that the ABA be stripped of this authority and oversight. What I'm sure that your organization was a big part of sort of advising and bringing information to bear to reach that decision. What's the next step now? What's the process?
2: The next step is there's going to be a hearing next month where the ABA is going to make their case for why they should continue to be the law school accreditor. They do that in front of a committee who listens to their case, and then they talk about it. They make their recommendations to the education department, and ultimately in the next couple weeks or months, we'll find out if they're going to stay or if there are going to be some additional alternatives that can also be accreditors, or what other solutions the Department of Education might come up with.
1: Is this a public hearing?
2: I am actually not sure about that.
1: Okay. That's worth finding out. We might want to televise it because I'm ready to pop the popcorn. That could be a fun one. What would the next step be? It's not that the ABA will be stripped entirely, but is the vision here that there will be other organizations who could also be qualified to accredit these law schools?
2: That would certainly be a great step. Like I said, they have the monopoly. It would be great to get some more competition from other accreditors. Some states have actually stepped back and said that we're not going to go by the ABA. They have their own systems, whether it's the state Supreme Court that's deciding to accredit schools. There are a lot of other choices. We definitely do not have to be stuck with the ABA in control of what students are learning in law schools.
1: How does this happen, Alexa? You know, because we've seen this not just in the ABA, but in the medical field, you know, pediatrics, the American Psychological Association. They all have made this shift, and it seems like the leadership, the board of directors, all of the people who are making decisions for these organizations, they're all radical leftists. And that's why, you know, you see a change in diagnosis and how doctors are supposed to treat children who are feeling confused about puberty. And all of a sudden you saw the radical ideology that had become sort of the diagnosis tools that doctors are mandated to use. Why? Why do all of these professional organizations end up making this leftward lurch?
2: I think it's a problem with so many organizations over the decades, whether it is different nonprofits. There's the axiom of anything that has been around long enough will turn into being a left-wing project.
1: Yeah.
2: And I think there's still a hangover from 2020 when everything went really crazy and all these schools went all in on DEI. And I think we're starting to claw things back. Things are kind of starting to come back to normal, but there is still a long way to go.
1: I believe, Alexa, you're saying Woke One was crazy. Is that what you did? A little AOC action there. That's okay. I don't blame you. How quickly can other organizations step into this this space that might be vacated should the ABA be stripped of this monopoly? Is this the kind of thing that other organizations, do these organizations already exist and they just need to add the accreditation to what they're currently doing? I just wonder if there's going to be a lag time here.
2: I'm not quite sure what if there are other organizations that are trying to organize to step in. Like I said, other states are having their Supreme Courts be the ones to arbitrate. There's also the solution that if a law school is part of a larger university, they can use that accreditation and not have a separate one for the law school. So hopefully we can, like I said, come up with other solutions to have some more competition.
1: Is there any public commentary on this process? I mean, if there are lawyers who are, I know a lot of lawyers who hate the ABA, but they just feel like they have to belong to it. It's almost like sort of a mafia thing. Is there anything that they can lend to this conversation? Is there a public forum where they can contribute?
2: Certainly they can send letters like PPT did to the Department of Education, urging them to be considering these alternatives. And with the hearing coming up in September, they can give more evidence or more arguments for what the Department of Education should decide when that renewal hearing comes up.
1: Alexa Mutevalis is the communications director for Protect the Public's Trust, and they've been instrumental in moving the Department of Education where they are right now, where they're going to have a hearing about stripping the ABA of this monopoly they have for accrediting law schools. And the ripple effect and domino effect of the ABA's domination over that has been, documented and pretty stunning. And I'll throw this out to you, Alexa. Is part of this because if you're a conservative, let's say, and you get your law degree and you join the corporate world, you become a corporate attorney or you're working for a big law firm or something, you spend your time making money. You spend your time, doing your profession and working as a lawyer. You don't have time to be an activist. You don't have time to volunteer to be on the board of the ABA. So those slots end up getting filled by, all of the activists, all the do-gooders, the people who got their law degree, not to practice law, but to change the world through the profession of lawyer. Is that kind of the phenomenon we're looking at right here, where there's a vacuum there and they're the only ones who step in and fill that vacuum?
2: I think that could be a part of it, but there are also other conservative legal organizations that have tried to step in. There are other, like I said, organizations that have conservatives and get them together to try to do things. I can't speak to what personal attorneys are decided to do, but if the liberals have time to do their day jobs as well as become activists, why not conservatives?
1: Good question. Why not conservatives? I think we in our downtime, we spend it raising our kids and going to church, but we need to get involved in stuff like this as well. Alexa, thank you so much. Appreciate it and appreciate the advocacy from your organization on this issue. We'll be watching it.
2: Thank you very much.
1: You bet. Coming up in just a moment, I'm going to give you the details of that massive victory for election integrity that the president enjoyed at the Supreme Court yesterday. It's not a final decision, but it's definitely a step in the right direction. And it's quite possible that certain mail-in ballots in certain states will not be delivered this midterm. We'll get to those details in a moment. 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
3: A quiet start to your Tuesday morning, incident and broken down free as we cap off the 6 o'clock hour. I'm Chris Lively, and I've got your next traffic update coming up right here.
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0: For nearly 3,000 years, Homer's The Iliad has shaped the Western imagination. 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
3: I was just telling Heather Hunter, our executive producer there, that we had a great evening last night. Meredith and I had dinner on the yard, as we call it, the Naval Academy. It's not a campus. It's a Navy Yard. Met our two new plebes that we're going to be sponsoring, class of 2030. Let that blow your mind for a second. Freshmen in college right now, or plebes at the Naval Academy, are the class of 2030. Anyway, two great young women, one from Frederick County, Maryland, and one from Colorado Springs, Colorado. That's right. She grew up in the shadow of the Air Force Academy and decided to go to Annapolis. You got to love that. And then our other two sponsor kids, one of them we've had since he was a plebe from Northern Virginia, who is a firstie this year, hoping to become a SEAL. And then we just met another young man who's also from Northern Virginia, who's going to be our sponsor kid. He's also a firstie, hoping to be a naval aviator. I got to tell you, if you live anywhere near the military academies, the Army, Navy, Air Force, Coast Guard Academy, the Merchant Marine Academy, look into the sponsorship program that they have. If you live within about 30, 35 miles of the campus of those schools, you can basically be the parents that provide a home away from home for these incredible cadets or midshipmen, and it will change your life. It will change your life. We've attended many wedding ceremonies for these kids who have become sort of semi-adopted children to us, and they're always going to be a part of our lives. And by the way, as you see headlines and you see stories and you watch TikTok videos and Instagram and other documentaries, and you start to lose hope for our future when you think that, you know, we're in big trouble and that you know, the next generation is just going to turn Marxist and destroy everything. You start to meet some of these kids who have been accepted and are now part of the future of our military. These were our future officers who were learning at our academies. And you're going to take a big, deep breath and exhale a sigh of relief, because the kids are all right. There's some problems out there, but there's also some great kids who get it, and it will renew your hope. So just a quick hello to the midshipmen that we met yesterday. We cannot wait to be a part of your lives going forward. It was a great evening last night. Also a great day yesterday in the Supreme Court for the Trump administration. 6-3 decision revoked a lower court's block on the Trump administration's plan to have the Postal Service not mail ballots for any state that is not cooperating with the federal government and the Justice Department with regard to their voter rolls. We talked about this yesterday with Hans von Spakovsky. And by the way, Hans was usually, you know, pretty gung-ho about this stuff. He was skeptical how this was going to move forward. But at the very least, that injunction was dropped, and the president's executive order can go forward. Now, there may be another decision coming, but this is a good sign that they'll be able to move forward with this. What does it do? Well, let me go to the beginning real fast. Motor voter, the law that was passed in the 90s that allows states to register voters and put them on their voter rolls when they're going to get their car registration or whatever other business they have at the DMV. Well, part of that law includes the provision, it's in the statute, that states must maintain legal, accurate, and clean voter rolls. Dead people have to get purged. People who move have to get purged. People who should not be registered to vote have to get purged. That's in the law.

0: That's mandated. Now, of course, a lot of things have happened in the intervening decades, and oh, lo and behold, a whole lot of those states run by Democrats decided that they wanted to give driver's license to illegal immigrants. Oh, and lo and behold, when those illegal immigrants are getting their driver's license or registering their vehicle, they also end up checking the box that says, yeah, let me vote. And oh, lo and behold, we found out there are a whole lot of non-citizens who are voting. Oh, and lo and behold, a state like California that used to routinely elect a Republican as governor, like Pete Wilson, George Duke Majian, Arnold Schwarzenegger, suddenly the entire state has gone completely Democrat, and Republicans don't stand a chance. Ditto New York. Remember, we used to have Republican governors in New York, too. George Pataki, not anymore. It's shocking how that happens, yeah. So the Trump administration comes in and says, listen, the law says these states have to keep their voter rolls clean. We know you're not doing it. So here's what we're going to do. You're going to submit your voter rolls to the federal government so that we can check on it. And we're going to compare the voter rolls to citizenship lists that the federal government keeps through a different agency. And the Democrat governors refuse to do it. And so the Trump administration has said, all right, fine, you refuse to do it. Then we can't ensure that you're following the law. And the Federal Postal Service will not participate in your election fraud scheme. So go ahead and have all those illegal immigrants show up at the polls if you want, but they're not going to be able to mail in their ballots. That we will draw a line on. That's something the federal government can control. So the Postal Service is now moving to implement that procedure for this upcoming election. Yesterday, the Supreme Court allowed that to go forward. That's huge. It could be absolutely devastating for Democrats because can't prove it, but I'm pretty sure they're counting on those dirty voter rolls to win these elections. And this will be a great example of it, won't it? And how they fight this will be, well, enlightening to say the least. Listen, coming up in our next hour, Don Palmer, he's the senior legal fellow for election integrity over at the Heritage Foundation. He lives and breathes this stuff. He'll be joining us to explore it even further. But as of today, good news. Small steps for election integrity. You know, just 2 weeks before his tragic assassination last year on September 10th, conservative leader and our friend and colleague Charlie Kirk sat down for one of his final interviews. That interview wrestled with a timeless question. Does God still speak to us today? This is an important conversation that every believer should be having. That conversation with Charlie became the foundation of the powerful and provocative new documentary. It's called Can You Hear Me Now? It explores prophecy and faith and scripture and history and the role we believers are called to play in our culture today. Matthew Thayer is the director. He conducted that interview, and that led him on a journey, an investigation, examining evidence, weighing prominent prophetic voices against scripture, history, political, and scientific scrutiny. And what I love about this movie, and I have seen it, is that it doesn't tell you what to think. It doesn't tell you what the conclusions are. It just invites you to examine all the evidence and think for yourself. If you appreciate those kind of thoughtful conversations about faith and history in the public square, please see this movie. Pre-order it now. Can You Hear Me Now? Get a free DVD at salemnow.com.
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5: Breaking news this hour from Town Hall. I'm Rich Thomason. The student and business visas of up to 200,000 foreign nationals may be revoked forcing the supposedly short-term visitors to go home.
6: If it happens, it would be the largest single mass revocation of visas in U.S. history. State Department documents obtained by the AP show in the coming weeks, so-called B1 and B2 visas issued between 2016 and this year would be revoked. In a social media post, Deputy Secretary of State Christopher Landau called out people who he says tried to use these visas to get into the country and then apply for asylum. In the past 18 months, the State Department revoked about 175,000 visas for people who have been convicted or accused of crimes, as well as for people who spoke out publicly against U.S. policies, mostly in the Middle East. Ed Donahue, Washington.
5: The Supreme Court has handed the Trump administration a victory over election integrity, concerns a presidential executive order on mail-in ballots. The plan would create a federal list of eligible voters and direct the Postal Service to deliver ballots only to those voters. Ruling 6-3, the High Court says states that sued the administration did so improperly. When it comes to the U.S. declaration of economic war on Iran, Treasury Secretary Bessent says it's already bearing fruit.
7: Over the weekend, comments from Iranian leadership clearly acknowledged the effect of this campaign, and nations that facilitate any interactions with the regime should quickly heed our message.
5: Later today, Canada is expected to announce its response to President Trump's 50% tariffs on a host of Canadian imports, some $20 billion worth of goods from Canada. On Wall Street this morning, stock futures in positive territory. Dow futures up 216 points. NASDAQ futures ahead 254, and the S&P futures 32 points higher. More on these stories, townhall.com.
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5: Australia's recording industry says tracks completely generated by AI will be barred from the country's official music charts.
9: For months, a cover of Madonna's Like a Prayer has ridden high in the Australian charts, notching up almost 50 million streams on Spotify. The catch? The version by Australian DJ Josh Farwas relies heavily on artificial intelligence. Now, songs like this will no longer be able to battle for the number one spot in Australia, after the country's Recording Industry Association changed the rules on what can enter the charts. AI can still be used in production, but humans must have written the song, performed the lead vocal, and played the main instruments. The move has been welcomed by musicians, with one high-profile Australian group, Peking Duck, saying AI music was removing the human experience from life.
5: The BBC's Simon Atkinson. A tornado has ravaged a small village in southern France, leaving dozens injured, too, critically. Townhall.com. Adults are embracing the growing trend of colleges offering a reduced credit bachelor's degree in just 3 years.
10: 34-year-old Giles Sims was sick of getting passed over for jobs because he did not have a college degree and was often told,
11: on your skills assessment, you guys scored the same, so we went with the one that had the degree.
10: To the laid-off web developer turned to one of a growing number of three-year degree programs now being offered around the country. The new U.S. programs let students finish faster by completing as few as 90 credit hours instead of the typical 120 hours for a four-year bachelor's degree. Critics say the degrees cut corners. Giles says that the programs seem more tailored for a fast-changing job market. I'm Lisa Dwyer.
5: The California Senate's passed a bill to fine content creators who don't disclose that they were paid to post in support of a political candidate or an issue on the ballot. More on these stories, townhall.com.
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13: Well, traffic on 71 northbound between the Metro Health Curve and I-90, as well as 90 east between West 14th and Carnegie Avenue. But other than that, we are in good shape. The current temperature is 61 degrees, partly sunny, getting to the top 70s today. Tomorrow, it's calling for a high in the 80s with sunny skies. That's your weather and traffic. I'm Chris Lively. Larry O'Connor continues on AM 1420, The Answer.
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14: 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The Answer. The Secular Crew explains California's election issues.
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14: 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The Answer. News, politics, entertainment. This is O'Connor and Company.
0: Good morning from your nation's capital. Hour 2 rolling in here for O'Connor and Company. We're waking you up the right way. Thanks for letting us be part of your daily routine here in the Relief Factor studios. Coming up in 30 minutes, Daniel Turner, Power the Future, get his perspective on this new round of sanctions and why it's different this time. Also, we'll speak with Don Palmer, Senior Legal Fellow for Election Integrity at Heritage Foundation, talk about yesterday's Supreme Court decision on the Postal Service and mail-in ballots. We just discussed that a bit in the past hour. Also, we'll speak with the American Federation for Children in Hour 3, as well as Cheryl Minter. Now, she's the mother of the young woman who was murdered in Fairfax County by an illegal immigrant, allowed to stay in this country despite 40 different arrests. And she is now looking to recall the Commonwealth's attorney, and she has the signatures. So we'll talk to her about how that story is moving forward. That's all coming up. Today, though, is a big day for elections, specifically in South Carolina, for the runoff between Representative Ralph Norman and Senator Darlene Graham, the sister of Lindsey Graham, who was placed in that position kind of as a placeholder after her brother's untimely death. And now, well, she wants to make it permanent. It's going to be a very important race. And, by the way, depending on who wins, could actually make it a toss-up state going into this November general election. That's something Republicans can't afford. Joining us right now to discuss that and other things going on in these midterms is friend of the program and a new father of the bride, Matt Schlapp, chairman of the American Conservative Union and CPAC. Congratulations on marrying off one of five. One down, four to go, Matt.
17: Oh, boy, I got Amex in the mail yesterday, and it sure gives you perspective in life, Larry.
0: I bet it does. You're right. It definitely does. Matt, CPAC has made an endorsement in this campaign, and you've gone with Representative Ralph Norman over Darlene Graham. Why did you guys reach that decision?
17: It's a no-brainer. I mean, we track all the votes of all the senators and congressmen. We rank all the governors across the country, and Ralph Norman got 100% with us last year. He's good on every issue that conservatives care about. He's a strong supporter of President Trump. Matter of fact, in 2021, when we had CPAC in Florida after it got canceled here in D.C., Ralph Norman called me. I didn't really know him back then. And he said, this is history. President Trump is going to come back to CPAC after that terrible election in 2020, and I want to be in the room. And so we were able to get him in the room. He's just a great guy, and I got nothing against Darlene Graham. I've talked to her on the phone. She's a serious person. But, the Senate is so broken. We just can't keep sending people over there that are going to kind of like duck and cover. We got to send the bold ones.
0: Matt, whenever I ask somebody, you know, what is it about Ralph Norman that is a problem? Why would he not get the endorsement of, you know, person A or person B? And, of course, President Trump has endorsed Darlene Graham, I think, out of loyalty to her late brother. Yes. The only thing that people come up with is that he endorsed Nikki Haley in the 2024 primaries. But that's not nothing, right?
17: That's important. The only counter to that is Lindsey Graham actually ran against Donald Trump.
0: Right.
17: And after the 2020 election, Lindsey Graham famously said publicly, the whole, you know, Trump train is over. And I'm not going to have anything to do with him because he disagreed with what the president was saying around January 6th. So, you know, Ralph Norman stood with the president during those times, and he went to his trial up in New York, and, you know, he supported Nikki Haley. I think that was a colossal mistake. I'm not a big Nikki Haley fan. I understand that that bothers some people, but, she, you know, they were from the same state. They had a relationship. And in the old days, you kind of always supported your home state person when they ran for president.
0: Yeah.
17: It was called the favorite son, and maybe Ralph felt some loyalty to her. But the important thing is, for people who are strong Trump supporters like myself, is he's never stepped away from Trump.
0: That is important. And the, and he's been there with the votes, too, which is ultimately the most important thing when you're sending somebody to the Senate.
17: And the tough stuff, all the tough stuff. Like,
0: yep.
17: You know, some darlings garnered a few pro-life endorsements, and good for her, and they should do what they want. But, you know, Ralph's always voted pro-life, and Ralph's always fighting for the version of the budget that spends less. And he's always... he'll always be the one of the last 15 in the House trying to battle for a principle that we care about. And we're all talking about the Save America Act and how frustrated we are that the Senate didn't stay in session. Well, I'll tell you something. Ralph Norman would have been fighting like hell for the Senate to actually have a real filibuster if they want to stop the Save America Act.
0: Yeah. In fact, didn't he co-author the Save America Act in the House? I think he did.
17: Yeah, of course. Yeah,
0: Matt Schlapp is our guest. Get this. This is a very hard race to pull because of the timeline, because of the, you know, the strangeness of the runoff, and they just had the primary. But Trafalgar has just put out a poll. Get this. Darlene Graham, 47.9%. Ralph Norman, 47.8%. Undecided, 4.4%.
17: Wow.
0: Talk about a nail biter. One thing, if there's anyone in South Carolina who's paying attention and they're voting today, you might want to take into account which candidate is going to have the better chance in the general election. Because after that gaffe in last week's debate, I have grave concerns about Darlene Graham being able to go toe-to-toe with the Democrat opponent, even in a state like South Carolina, Matt.
17: You know, I've talked to Ralph about this opponent, and I've talked to others in South Carolina. I have a board member for CPAC from South Carolina, and this Democrat is, you know, I'm sure she probably has extreme views, but she's been very smart with her public comments. She's not a DSA type Democrat. She's not a socialist. And so Republicans need to understand that this is going to be a November that benefits Democrats. It just is. It's called the cycle, right? The pendulum swings back and forth. And, you know, it's going to be easier for Democrats to win races that they usually wouldn't win. And for a whole host of reasons.
0: Yeah.
17: And the people of South Carolina need to understand that don't assume that it's so Republican down there that this will automatically be a Republican win in November. You've got this candidate pegged correctly, Larry, or I guess I should say yeah. Grandpa, but Larry.
0: Thanks for that. No, it's true. And listen, this is not a time for amateurs. You don't want to put Darlene Graham in there, not with these political conditions. I mean, I'm trying to stay neutral in this, and we had Congressman Norman on. We've invited Senator Graham on. But, I mean, if I were voting, I'll just say this. I'm not into endorsements, but if I were voting today in South Carolina, I'd be voting for Congressman Norman. It just makes sense to me. Because
17: you know, he's the, you know, if you were buying a vehicle, you want to get the reliable vehicle, you know, will get you there. If you, for politicians, they all tell us what we want to hear, all of them. It's kind of like what the profession does. The question is, who does it when the chips are down and the cameras are off, and who does it reliably? And
0: yeah.
17: Those are the politicians that I get excited about fighting for.
0: You can count on them. Yeah, like a lot of the senators who have endorsed Ralph Norman, like Rick Scott, like Senator Lee. It's that sort of senator that you want. You know where they're going to vote. You know that they're going to be on your side. Matt, zoom out a little bit, because I've reached a weird place in these midterms. At the beginning of the year, I thought the Senate was fine, totally safe. The House was in trouble. Now, after all the redistricting that's gone on and sort of the way the ground has shifted and the nominees that the Democrats are putting forward in some of these House districts, I flipped. I actually think the Senate is in trouble, but I'm pretty confident in Speaker Johnson and the operation that James Blair is putting forward for the House. Where do you stand right now in what do we have left? 68 days, I think.
17: Yeah, it's not very much time. And the one thing I'm worried about is I don't see a lot of action coming from all these groups that have, you know, a lot of funds.
0: Yeah, they call them MAGA Inc., right? Yeah.
17: And and in South Carolina, quite frankly, you know, I'm not seeing a lot of spend there either. So I would say that both chambers are in trouble. There was a slew of Senate polls that came out the other day that would, you know, make you get indigestion if you're a Republican. You know, it's one of these things that's weird. It's kind of like battleground states for the president. They seem to flip one way or the other, even when they're tight. And they're tight because that's why they're battleground states. And
0: August is weird, though. I saw a report, Matt, that showed that for some reason, like every August when there's an election, Republicans tank. It's like August is the worst month for polls for Republicans, and things seem to swing back normally. I mean, can we hang our hat on that, or do we need pull the emergency cord?
17: Look, I wouldn't put Trafalgar or the McLaughlin brothers in there, but by and large, polling is they're media polls, and yeah. I don't think the sharpest pencils are involved with it. And in August, it's even worse because people are kind of like scattered. And I think it has a negative impact on the accuracy of polls. So I wouldn't overread into August. But look, I think all Republicans need to understand that both chambers are definitely a threat. And if they take over the majorities in both chambers, all they're going to spend their time doing is trying to get people associated with Trump and to get Trump himself. Now, they'll never have the votes to convict him right in the Senate, but we've seen this movie before. Now, I hope the Democrats realize that the president really will be at the end of his political career. And maybe that will make them say we don't have to, you know, go overboard. But I think everybody associated with Trump has tingles on the back of their neck because we've been through this. We've seen this movie, and it'll be a sequel. And if you want to spend the whole time on lawfare, then vote Democrat.
0: They will tar and feather Hakeem Jeffries if he doesn't bring impeachment proceedings to Trump within the first 60 days. That's the price of admission. They should also remember that every time they do that, they make Trump stronger. We'll see. Matt Schlapp, congratulations again. Great talking with you. Great seeing you at the wedding.
17: That means Larry.
0: Thank you. Next comes the grandchildren. God, we're getting old. Although I don't have white hair like Matt.
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13: Looks good out there. No major incidents or concerns. Just watch for slow traffic on the Route 8 northbound off ramp to 271. I'm Chris Lively, and I've got your next traffic update coming up right here on AM 1420, The Answer.
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0: Coming up, really important half hour in this program as we talk about the sanctions against Iran from Daniel Turner with Power of the Future, and then we talk about the election integrity efforts from the president and what the Supreme Court decided yesterday with regard to mail-in ballots, that conversation with Don Palmer of Heritage Foundation. Yesterday at the White House, we gave you a bit of a preview of it yesterday when we spoke with an assistant secretary for the Department of Education. It was a big event at the Rose Garden, kind of a back-to-school situation. Brian Joudis, by the way, with American Federation for Children, will be joining us in our third hour to talk about school choice and some other initiatives that the Trump administration are putting forth. But this was a really great event, actually, I thought, with the president and the Secretary of Education, Linda McMahon, really focusing on why we elected these people. If you voted in 2024 because you were sick and tired of the woke garbage that the federal government was instituting in your local schools, in many cases against your will and against the will of your own local school board. But the federal government, with their heavy hand, was forcing garbage into your kid's school where you live. Well, then yesterday was a good day for you. Here's President Trump's clip 7 from yesterday.
27: But from the very beginning of our country, Americans have understood that there's no job more important than teaching our children to become happy, healthy, proud, productive, and flourishing citizens. And unfortunately, in the 4 years I took office, and since I took office, our educational system itself was really, I mean, it was incredibly, before I got here, it was weaponized like everything else in our government. Everything was weaponized against the goals that we all stand for. And under the last administration, extreme ideologies such as critical race theory and transgender insanity were forced upon our children as young as 4 and 5 years old. under the Trump administration, we're systematically ending every single one of these radical left betrayals, and we're putting the parents back in charge. They're the ones that love our children. They're the ones that should be in charge. So immediately upon taking office, I signed an executive order to ban critical race theory and to ban transgender ideology from public schools.
0: He's also done what he can to put power back in the hands of parents with regard to directing their children's education. A lot of that has to do with school choice. Now, he's done what he could do, but he's had to do it under reconciliation, of course, because Democrats want nothing to do with this. Democrats are in the back pocket of the teachers' union. So that means a whole lot of money. So they don't want you to have any direction or choice over your children's future and your children's education. But what the president has been able to do through reconciliation is the educational freedom tax credit. That's up to $1,700 for scholarships covering tuition, books, and other costs at private and public schools. 52 million students nationwide are eligible. Over 30 states have already opted in or signaled their intent to participate in that tax credit. If your governor isn't, that's a problem. You might want to look into it. They also brought the largest investment in charter schools in history, $500 million through the charter school programs that expands high-quality options nationwide, and that allows your local school system to actually go outside of the model that has been created by the professional educators and actually create charter schools that will have a better focus on your kids' education. Also, federal agencies are directed to maximize school choice and enable states to use Title I funds and other flexibility to support parent decision-making. They've also sort of divested. Everybody wanted the Department of Education to be disbanded. I wanted the Department of Education to be disbanded. Might happen, but you need a Congress to cooperate with you and a Senate to give you the votes. Until then, you can defang the Department of Education and take the power away from them and give it back to the states where it belongs. The department is going to stay there. But if they're just a pass-through for federal dollars, then, you know, what are they really doing? What's the point? And that's the idea here. So what they've done is they've returned huge amounts of the power back to the states. They've dismantled the federal bureaucracy. They've returned authority to the states and local communities, empowered them to expand freedom and opportunity after decades of failed central control. And it's only been a year and a half, and they've already made great inroads in that regard. And, of course, as you just heard the president, with the stroke of a pen, removed the radical gender ideology and gave rights back to the parent. We often hear Democrats, when challenged by this, they know they're on the wrong side of this issue. So they go, oh, no, parents should have a seat at the table. Well, what the President Trump has done and what Secretary McMahon has done is that's not good enough. The parents shouldn't be allowed to have a seat at the table. Please, what are we doing, begging for crumbs here? No, the parent should be at the head of the table. There are children. Big deal there yesterday at the Rose Garden, and a big deal for our kids going back to school this year. 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
2: This is a Bloomberg Money Minute. Markets are watching the U.S. Treasury's next moves and a slate of economic data today, which is pushing stock futures higher ahead of trading. Bitcoin also briefly surged past $80,000, and oil keeps falling, with Brent crude now at $89 a barrel. The market will connect with Zoom today ahead of its earnings as the company continues working to grow past its COVID lockdown business model. Year-to-year comparisons in Zoom profits have been tough, but analysts expect to hear encouraging news on expansion offerings for businesses and AI companion products. For the first time in almost 2 years, Apple's gearing up to launch a new version of its Mac Mini desktop computer. That could be out as soon as a few days. And Peter Parker could be crowned the next king of the world. Spider-Man Brand New Day scored another $39 million in ticket sales this weekend at the movies and is now just $44 million shy of knocking Titanic out of the all-time global box office top five. Avatar still number one. Monica Ricks, Bloomberg Radio.
3: Weather and traffic, we've got the answer.
13: Looking good in the middle of the 7 o'clock hour. We just have a few slowdown spots. 71 northbound between the Metro Health Curve and I-90. 90 east between Detroit Road and West 140th, as well as between West 14th and Carnegie Avenue, and on the Route 8 northbound off-ramp to 271. The current temperature is 62 degrees, partly sunny, getting to the top 70s today. Tomorrow's calling for a high in the 80s with sunny skies. That's your weather and traffic. I'm Chris Lively. 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
7: It is appointed unto man once to die, but after this, the judgment. A man's days are 70, by reason of strength, 80. And we fly away. 70 years. Maybe 80. 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
0: Coming up in about 15 minutes, I'm trying not to be too excited about this, but a great Supreme Court decision yesterday allowing the Trump administration to move forward with some election integrity efforts having to do with mail-in ballots in states who are not cooperating with cleaning up their voter rolls or revealing their voter rolls to the Justice Department. We're going to speak with Don Palmer, Senior Legal Fellow for Election Integrity at the Heritage Foundation, about that coming up in just a bit, like next. Larry O'Connor here. Good morning. It's the Relief Factor Studios here on our flagship station, WMAL. Yesterday, Secretary of the Treasury, Scott Bessent, a dapper man, a man I would not want to engage in a knife fight with because he will smile at you as he stabs you if you deserve it. He is ferocious as our Treasury Secretary and exactly who we need in that position right now. He made an announcement. They're calling it Operation economic outcast, and it has to do with once and for all not only isolating Iran economically, but ensuring that any other country on the planet needs to get on the same page and join us. Take a listen to this.
4: We want to make clear to here today that no one is above the reach of U.S. sanctions, that if they facilitate transactions and are part of the ecosystem that turns Iranian oil into money, into repression, they will be targeted. We find that the best way to engage with countries is through quiet diplomacy, and we are level setting with every country to tell them our expectations. We know who they are. They know who they are. So when the hammer of U.S. Treasury actions falls upon them, they will have no one to blame but themselves.
0: He's classy. He's refined. He's soft-spoken, but he delivers a wallop when you deserve it. That's Scott Bessent. And when I saw him and realized that this was really all about oil, well, I thought of another guy who sort of fits that description. He's our very favorite shill for big oil, Daniel Turner, Power of the Future. Daniel, you're kind of the Scott Bessent character for our program, and I appreciate you joining us today.
10: That's quite a compliment. I will take it, Larry. Good morning to you and your wonderful listeners.
0: I think people will be surprised to learn this morning as they're waking up that this has not been the status quo, that this hasn't been normal, that we've had economic sanctions, very robust ones, going all the way back to the hostage crisis in the late 70s, and yet other countries have just sort of shrugged their shoulders and it's been business as usual.
10: 100%. And I think this is part of a larger international recognition by President Trump going back to 2015, really, where he says all the world has these written rules that they're supposed to abide by. And America is the only one that does. I mean, look at, for example, just NATO funding. Everyone's supposed to pony up X percent. No one does. And then we have to pick up the slack. Everyone is supposed to be following these sanctions on rogue regimes. No one follows them. And then we have to deal with the terrorist threat. So this is part of a larger effort of President Trump saying, hey, look, we're not going to be the patsy anymore, that the rest of the world is allowed to do whatever the hell they want. And then they point the finger at America and say, hey, can you guys clean up our mess?
0: Yeah, it's not dissimilar to the EU demanding that we, you know, support with military weapons and even troops the Ukrainian effort to fend off Vladimir Putin and Russia. And yet at the same time, they were buying Vladimir Putin's Russian gas and Russian oil.
10: Yeah, that's a great point. And this was something that President Trump made very deliberately in his 2024 campaign. And in his one debate with then Vice President Harris, he pointed out how the EU had spent more buying Russian oil and gas through proxies, the Indians, the South Koreans, even Turkey, who's supposed to be a NATO ally. They had spent more buying Russian oil and gas than they had given to Ukraine to defend the threat against Russia. So Europeans' actions were actually financing much of the Ukraine invasion. And so I think Scott Bessent, Treasury Secretary Bessent, is absolutely correct. He's level setting the playing field. And this is really about one country in particular. Everyone knows who it is. He doesn't have to say it by name, but this is completely about China. China is far and above and beyond the biggest threat that America faces on many, many levels. And China is not playing games when it comes to world domination. And so when you look at what President Trump has done, even renaming the Gulf of Mexico to the Gulf of America, making it clear oil comes from the Gulf of America, what he's done in Venezuela, what he's doing in the Middle East, the claim that he wants to make the Straits of Hormuz a U.S. territory, this is to let China know we will control the world's global oil supply. And if we decide you get oil, then and only then are you allowed to have an economy that could potentially rival ours. So this is really about putting China back on its heels, because the threat from China is persistent. It's everything from the Wuhan virus to Chinese students smuggling in bioweapons. Every Michigan State Chinese student seems to have some sort of pathogen in their suitcase. It's stealing intellectual property. It's farmland next to our military bases. This is putting China on its heels, and it's about damn time.
0: So, Daniel Turner, let's sort of zoom out a little bit here, because what's interesting to me, we were warned that when this military conflict started with Iran and then Iran shut down the Strait of Hormuz, we're going to get, you know, $200 a barrel oil That did not happen. It went up. Yeah. It went up to, I think, about maybe it topped out at 125. You'd know this better than I do, but I think that's where it's like around $88 a barrel right now. Still a little high, but it can come down. It should come down. What happens now as we turn the screws to Iran? Because we don't have an oil shortage, especially here in America. We've got plenty of oil. We don't need the oil coming through the Strait of Hormuz. But it is a global commodity. If we do turn the screws on China, if we do make sure that Iran is bled dry of any economic support, will that affect the global oil supply and the global price of oil? Will we have economic repercussions here?
10: It will. And I think the president's goal, which is what he's seeing in Venezuela right now, is that when a good regime is in place and the threat is gone, and capitalism is allowed to take over, oil production will increase. Venezuela, for example, is putting out around 20,000 more barrels per month. So the oil supply, the oil production is gradually increasing. And that's because the right people are running the job. Surprisingly, Hugo Chavez and Maduro didn't know how to produce oil, nor any of the people they put in charge. I think the same thing will happen with Iran. You know, they were averaging around 2 million barrels a day when Biden left office. That has diminished tremendously. But they could produce around 5 million barrels a day. Imagine a prosperous, peaceful Iranian regime. Imagine if a democratically elected people, especially in the Northern Virginia area, a lot of us know Persians, they're wonderful people. Imagine if they're able to have their country back. Yeah. And they're producing 5 million barrels a day. That increased supply will lower prices globally, and that will be good for peace and good for prosper and good for the people there to rebuild their country. That's why the president's been so reluctant to just carpet bomb. And as much as people have said, just blow the whole place up. No, we need that infrastructure. They need that infrastructure because he wants these people to rebuild their nation and rebuild it peacefully.
0: So it seems like one of three things will happen here, Daniel. Everyone respects these sanctions and everybody, including China, and Iran eventually gets bled dry. They'll probably lash out with some sort of last gasp rocket attack, but it won't go anywhere. Number two, they test us and the Trump administration blinks and we're right back where we started. Or three, they test us and we hold firm and we enforce these sanctions and it's a whole new ball game. Walk us through all three scenarios and which ones you think is most likely. Or if I've missed one, sadly, let me know.
10: No, I think you're spot on. And I think number one is the most likely. And I think it will happen the week before the election, unfortunately. You know, the difference here in dealing with any other regime is that the IRGC, the Ayatollah, they don't care about their people. They don't care if their people are starving, if their economy is collapsing, if there's chaos in the streets. That's what happens when you have this crazy Muslim ideology take hold. So I could easily see them launching an attack, a big one, a vicious one, the week before the election. And they also realize, and how tragic is this, Larry, they also realize that every Democrat on the ticket will then point to President Trump and blame him and try to utilize that for campaign purposes. You see, your average Democrat leader right now is constantly blasting the president on this war. They're not standing with the troops. They're not standing with the effort to even you know, pro-Israel allies like Chuck Schumer can't say anything complimentary about the effort to squash the Iranian threat. So I think that's the most likely. Two, I don't ever see President Trump blinking. I see his advisors maybe blinking sooner. I see pollsters. I see pundits trying to scare him to say we've got to change course. But I don't think the president would ever blink. And three is hopefully just this ends more quickly than we can possibly imagine. They run out of steam. They're running out of money. Yeah. They're probably running out of food. That's the best case scenario. But, you know, we're in a little bit of a game of chicken. They will blink first, but how bad does it have to get?
0: Daniel Turner's our guest, executive director of Power of the Future. In a few weeks, Xi Jinping is going to be in Washington, D.C. with a one-on-one face-to-face summit with President Trump. President Trump likes to talk about what a good relationship they have and that he's a strong leader. And not if they're supporting the terrorist regime in Iran. They're not a friend. He's not being a good leader if he's undermining us and the relationship that we have. What do you expect to come from this summit? And will oil be a big part of the conversation because, you know, if China wants to keep their economic engine going, they don't need that oil from Iran. They don't need the, so they don't care about Islam. They don't care about the mullahs. Get their oil from us.
10: Absolutely. And they are desperate need of oil because they don't produce any oil. They it's their biggest infrastructure vulnerability. And President Trump knows it and is exploiting it. They have to get all of their oil imported. And they need oil as much as any other country. All their factories, all the crap that we're buying that you get delivered from Amazon that all comes from China is all made with oil. So they are in desperate need of oil without a doubt. It's going to be an interesting meeting. I think President Trump is very sly when it comes to his relationship with China. They don't like antagonism. Anytime they perceive a threat, they respond tenfold. You know, I'm not worried about China that if it was us against them, who would win? I think China's like the Soviets, I think is a lot of bluster and a lot of nonsense. But who wants skirmishes, right? Who wants violence? Who wants conflict? Yeah. So I think he's being very smart here and you know, warming up to them because he knows he's defeating them little by little. Nothing comes out of China that is truthful. All of their numbers about GDP, about their economy, it's all lies. He knows it's lies. 80% of their country is desperately poor and illiterate. They are trying to keep their economy afloat with the military might that they have. So I think he's kind of like early stages of the Reagan administration saying we can set the framework so that China will just crumble from within. And that would be good for the world.
0: Daniel Turner, show for big oil. And he likes it when I call him that. And the Scott Bessent approach here on the program. Always good to talk to you, Daniel. Thank you. And have a great end of summer here. Final weeks.
10: God bless, Larry. Thank you so much.
0: Appreciate it. Football season coming up. I mean, Daniel Turner would be fun to tailgate with, I think. 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
13: Slow traffic on the Jennings Freeway southbound between Spring Hinkley and 480, and we do have a crash on the right shoulder, 77 north after Wilbeth Road. I'm Chris Lively, and I've got your next traffic update coming up right here on AM 1420, The Answer.
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18: Do you have financial questions you'd like to ask a professor?

0: ballots are delivered in what states, depending on how much they cooperate with the Justice Department to ensure that their voter rolls are clean and free of garbage. That's the law. That's the motor voter law. States have to do that, and yet they haven't. And they refuse to work with the Justice Department to show whether they've abided by the law or not. I think that's a big deal. I could be wrong, but thankfully we have an expert here. Don Palmer is the Senior Legal Fellow for Election Integrity over at the Mighty Heritage Foundation. All right, is this a big deal, the decision yesterday, and what does it mean between now and Election Day?
1: Larry, it really is a big deal. When you look, when you take a step back and you wonder why Governor Newsom and Minority Leader Schumer are really freaking out on X, what the court did was it not only allowed, it's allowing the USPS rule to go into, to basically go into effect, and the courts may hear some challenges to that, but there is a pathway for this rule to be implemented, and this will have dramatic impact on the mail ballot states particularly, and so this is why you see such a freak out, and so because I think this is some great lawyering by the Department of Justice and the lawyers in the White House who developed this EO. There really is a pathway to sort of regulate mail ballots and try to add security and transparency to this process, which hasn't always been there. So I actually think that there is a pathway where this rule is implemented. The court could find it's too close to the election at some point, or you might see a lot of resistance by district courts. But I think that this is why, you know, there is some freak out going on the left.
0: Yeah, listen, we know that California has very dirty voter rolls. They've actually reached settlements with certain organizations like Judicial Watch to clean up their voter rolls. That's an admission that it needs to be cleaned up. And the statute, the motor voter statute of the 90s, it mandates that states do that. So what recourse does the federal government have here to ensure that that's going on if the states refuse to cooperate? It seems to me that this is a reasonable reaction to states dragging their feet and not actually showing the Justice Department, showing the federal government that they're abiding by the statute.
1: Well, I think that's right. And I think what you see and what you do, I just saw a district, U.S. attorney in California that's prosecuting non-citizens. That's obviously the number one thing they can do is enforce the National Voter Registration Act, the NVRA that you mentioned, motor voter. But I think this is what the Trump administration is trying to do. It's like, if you're not going to clean your voter rolls, we're going to provide you lists of people and eligible people in your state, and we're going to basically show you where your non-citizens are and then basically put you on the spot. You have to take these non-citizens off the rolls before November. I think that's really part of the game plan of the Trump administration.
0: That seems so logical, and only in government would this occur. Any private organization that's giving out or providing any service that someone has paid for, they're going to cross-reference this list of people getting the goods and services versus this list of people who are eligible for getting those goods and services, like paid customers. So we've got a list of people who are eligible to get a ballot, and we've got this list of people who are registered. What are the states doing if they don't cross-reference that and just say, okay, let's take our list of registered voters, cross-reference it against a list of citizens, and then we'll purge everyone who doesn't match? Why? That's logical. The only reason why the states wouldn't do that is because they want non-citizens on that list.
1: That's right. They don't want to cooperate with the Trump administration. They don't really want to use the tools that are available with the federal government, like the SAVE database, which, you know, it's a verification database that's actually been put on hold by the courts for now. But this is the problem, is the states really are not interested in using other databases or strong databases to verify citizenship. They're willing to sit back and just settle for, you know, limited review of these registrations. And so the Trump administration is pushing hard on this, and this is why I think that they are freaking out.
0: Yeah. Don Palmer, Heritage Foundation, is with us. In our final minutes, what are the next steps here? Obviously, you can't appeal the Supreme Court, but they're going to continue these arguments. And what is the venue for the arguments here now that the injunction's been lifted? And what's the timeline? Because there's some states that are going to start mailing out ballots soon.
1: Well, you're going to have district courts hearing arguments today. In fact, today, they'll probably by the end of the week, they'll challenge the USPS rule that's going to be coming into effect. And I just think it's well written. It really does respect the rights of the states. But I'm sure a district court will enjoin it, and it'll be back up the Supreme Court substantively. And of course, you know,

0: a lot of states will argue this is way too close to the election, but we are 75 days to the election. I think states should have been preparing for this and have been preparing. And so I think that this rule could go into effect. We'll just see what the Supreme Court does.
1: But ultimately, I would think the Constitution sort of has superiority over all these statutes. And the Constitution dictates that only U.S. citizens are voting in these federal elections. And so that sort of trumps everything. If the government can maintain that there are non-citizens that are registered to vote and the states aren't doing anything to keep those non-citizens from voting, then the Constitution should prevail.
0: Yeah, and I think that's why there's a really good chance here. The ace card really for the Trump administration is that USPS is a federal entity. It provides mail, it transports our mail, and the states have to use that. So the federal government has obviously an interest here. This agency is transporting mail ballots, and so there should be rules and regulations on security and accuracy and transparency of that process. And so I think that the Trump administration is in a strong position. And that's why you see such a clamor at this point and really fear in the eyes of Democrats as they see that this actually is going to go into effect.
1: Well, Don Palmer, in the meantime, I'll be reading up on everything you've written about this over at heritage.org. 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We'll have you back to talk about whatever the next step is. 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
6: Breaking news this hour from Town Hall. I'm Rich Thomason. The U.S. trade dispute with Canada rises to the next level today. Canada is expected to unveil retaliatory tariffs against the U.S. It's a response to President Trump's 50% tariffs on $20 billion worth of Canadian imports.
7: President Trump says Canada has taken advantage of the United States for years. He plans to raise tariffs on Canadian automobiles, auto parts, and steel to 50% in 2027. And Vice President J.D. Vance says the administration's goal is simple: level the playing field and secure fairness for American businesses.
6: Correspondent Ken Lorman. An oil tanker has been disabled after being hit by an unknown projectile off Oman. The United Kingdom Maritime Trade Organization says crew is safe and no environmental damage has been reported. Well, the polls are open in the Palmetto State.
8: In South Carolina, voters heading to the polls to vote in the Senate runoff race between Republican Darlene Graham and Republican Ralph Norman. Darlene, the sister of the late Senator Lindsey Graham, is endorsed by President Trump back in July after being appointed to fill his seat. Graham saying this about the president.
9: I want to thank President Trump, his steadfast support, and his complete and total endorsement means so much to me.
8: Laura Winters reporting.
6: Of his opponent, Congressman Norman says Main Street Washington is with her. They're not with me, nor do I want them. He adds that Washington is broken. Massive wildfire burning near Reno, Nevada, now 27% contained. The Hawk Fire has chased tens of thousands of people from their homes, and more than 35 of those homes have been destroyed. Stock futures higher on Wall Street. The Dow futures up close to 300 points. NASDAQ futures 276 points higher. More on these stories, townhall.com.
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6: A rescue effort off the coast of India.
12: Rescuers searching for 22 missing sailors have found no trace of their Panama-flagged cargo ship after the vessel sunk in the Bay of Bengal last week, the Indian Coast Guard says. Search aircraft and ships on Tuesday were scouring the area where the cargo ship MV Ocean Winner reportedly sunk Saturday. The joint search by the Indian Coast Guard and the Indian Navy has been complicated by the area's exceptionally deep waters and found only an oil slick and two life rafts. The Coast Guard adding the vessel transporting iron ore to China was carrying 24 crew members, including 20 Chinese nationals, 3 Myanmar nationals and 1 Bangladeshi. I'm Charles Villadesma.
6: The Kremlin condemns Britain's plans to help Ukraine with missile production. At the same time, Russia has turned to its allies, including North Korea and China, for support as it continues waging war on Ukraine. Townhall.com. This summer is set to be the UK's hottest ever, but while many native species have been struggling, one is offering a little respite.
13: London's parks and gardens have been parched.
14: I think the summer here has been pretty intense, just like anywhere else.
13: Spare one green corner, largely thanks to one animal, the beaver.
14: We're quite fortunate that with the beavers and the damming that they do, they are creating these deeper pools of water. They've did a lot of like deeper channels and canals and things like that, so water has still remained on site.
13: Shiniz Mustafa with the Ealing Beaver Project says the animal plays an important role in creating and maintaining wetlands. I'm Ben Thomas.
6: Australia's recording industry says tracks wholly generated by AI will be barred from official music charts. The move comes as the technology threatens artists' livelihoods. An AI-infused song recently spent 16 weeks on the charts in Australia. More on these stories, townhall.com.
5: Weather and traffic, we've got the answer.
15: Two crashes on 77 North. The first one before Wallings Road and the other one after Wildeth Road on the right shoulder. Things are starting to pick up out there, going a little slowly, especially on 77 North between Fleet Avenue and I-90. The current temperature is 63 degrees, getting to the top 70s today. Tomorrow is calling for sunshine and a high around 80. That's your weather and traffic. I'm Chris Lively. Larry O'Connor continues.
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16: 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It is very clear that in certain states, which we know have had issues with this before, there's a whole lot of nothing happening.
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1: We have a Truth Social alert. The president has is awake. Good morning, Mr. President. We know we're your morning show. He keeps Morning Joe on the television with the sound turned down, and he listens to us. We appreciate that. Check us out on Salem News Channel, too, so you can see the video. It's great stuff. Good morning, O'Connor and Company, here in your nation's capital. Hour 3 from the Relief Factor Studios. The president listens on WMAL. That's our flagship station in Washington. Anyone who's anyone listens. And we have a Truth Social post from the president. The president has woken up. He has picked up his phone, and he has posted that he wants to change the name of Lake Ontario to Lake America because he says he doesn't intend to do a lot of business with Canada anymore. Now, as a child of the Great Lakes state of Michigan, where the Great Lakes are a big part of our upbringing, I got to say, Lake Ontario, it doesn't even seem like one of the Great Lakes. It's like way over there. It doesn't even border Michigan. It borders New York. So, you know, honestly, it's like the forgotten of the Great Lakes. You know, you ask any guy, what are the Great Lakes? Well, it's Michigan, Superior, Huron. Then, oh, yeah, that's right, Erie, because we sort of disregard Erie because it borders way too much of Ohio, because, you know, Ohio. But then Ontario, who cares? So I'm all in favor of this. So we'll actually make Lake Ontario relevant again. And I kind of like that idea. So that's the president's focus this morning in light of everything that's going on with the Prime Minister of Canada and his flirtation with joining the EU. It's a mess. Change the name of Lake Ontario is a great idea. We're on board. In fact, maybe we'll do a cruise of Lake America next year. That'd be fun. A little lake cruise. Coming up in 30 minutes, Cheryl Minter, listeners of this program will remember that her daughter was murdered brutally, savagely in Fairfax County last year by an illegal immigrant who had been arrested like 40 times and allowed to walk free because Steve Descano, the Commonwealth's attorney, one of those Soros-funded district attorneys that you see all across the country who just don't want to enforce the law, especially when it comes to people who are illegal immigrants. Well, Cheryl Minter has had enough. She's putting together the signatures for a recall campaign against Steve Descano. She's going to join us to tell us her story coming up in 30 minutes. Right now, we're joined by the spokesperson for the American Federation for Children, Brian Jodas, on yesterday's big announcement at the Rose Garden. And, Brian, it's back to school time, so it's a good time to talk about our children. Thanks for joining us.
19: Yeah, it sure is, Larry. Good to be with you.
1: Brian, remind everybody about American Federation for Children, because we know we've got the American Federation for Teachers, and they don't really seem to put the children first. What do you guys do?
19: Yeah, quite the opposite. In fact, we end up on the battlefield with the American Federation for Teachers quite a bit. You know, our sole focus is to ensure that families across this great country can get access to the K-12 environment that best meets their kids' needs. And we do a lot of work in states across the country to ensure that policy matches that demand, right, through state school choice programs. And so we're just very proud to ensure, again, that families can just find that place, right? Find that place that's going to best meet their kids' needs. And we've seen that blossom across the country.
1: Because it seems like such an uphill battle to actually change the curriculum, change the direction, change the focus, change the grip that the unions have on these local school systems. So sometimes the best thing you can do is to just take your kid out and give them a quality education somewhere else, outside of the government. And to that end, the reconciliation package last year actually offered some pretty good scholarships, savings accounts, and tax credits for parents who need to make that choice. But I don't think they know about it as much as they should.
19: It really was incredible. And we've kind of said it's the best kept secret of the One Big Beautiful Bill Act. I mean, you talk about this Education Freedom Tax Credit, which comes online in 2027. President, a huge champion of this. Secretary McMahon, a huge champion. Obviously, Congress helped get it done. Larry, here's what it's going to do. It's going to create a pathway for donors, taxpayers across the country to donate to scholarship granting organizations. And then they, in turn, are going to be able to create scholarships for kids to be able to use for private school tuition, educational resources, tutoring in some cases. So it's got applicability for kids in public and private schools. But the catch in this whole thing is that governors have to opt in and say they want to participate. And currently, 31 governors have done that, and that's great news. But there are 19 states in the District of Columbia that haven't made a decision on this yet. And there's about 21 million students. We just released an eligibility report about 2 weeks ago that points to the number of students across the country that will be eligible for this tax credit. And there's about 21 million students trapped in those 19 states in D.C. that haven't said they want to participate yet. And so those governors need to get off the sidelines, do the right thing, and opt into this program.
1: Why wouldn't they? It doesn't make any sense to me unless this is ideological and they're just beholden to all that money coming from the union.
19: I think you've kind of nailed it there. I mean, I don't think you have to go much further beyond that theory. And you talk about the teachers unions to the tune of $4 billion a year funneling through their collective coffers. We've seen recently in reporting about $1 billion of that going to political causes. So, yeah, they do have a tight grip on far too many governors. But when you look at this thing, right, if you can actually peel that back, if you can step aside from that for a moment and you can say, I've got the ability here without impacting my state budget a single dime to take these donor-driven dollars into our state to be able to help students across different makes and models. On the flip side of that, you know, and this is what I'd ask the governors still on the fence about this, governors with big numbers of kids in their states, you're telling me that we're going to go fundraise into your state, whether you opt in or not. We want kids in your state to benefit. So you're making the choice then to block them. In Pennsylvania, 1.8 million kids, almost 6 million kids in California, almost 2 million kids in Illinois. I mean, these are big numbers of children that could miss out on this opportunity. The governors know it's the right thing to do. They got to push the unions aside and do what's best for kids.
1: In this region, the Mid-Atlantic, have Maryland and Virginia joined up? Where do they stand?
19: So here's great news. Governor Youngkin, before leaving office, got Virginia in on the program. That's obviously huge, right? Because the current governor of Virginia, you think, would be opposed to this, which is unfortunate. Maryland currently not in. I think it's about 1 million kids in Maryland that could benefit. Westmore knows this is the right thing to do. He knows this is the right thing to do.
1: I thought
19: he knows the teachers union rallies and conferences and talks about, I don't know about privatizing education. He knows this is the right thing to do. He's got to do it.
1: I thought his campaign slogan was leave no one behind. He's literally leaving children behind.
19: Be a great way. Right.
1: And, you know, the argument against school choice, it's a shallow one and a revealing one. But the argument against school choice is that parents and children will choose outside of the government run schools. And that means money will leave the budget and go to these private schools. Now, first of all, it's revealing because it shows you that they know their schools are problematic and that given the choice, parents will take their kids out of those schools and go with another path. But the other argument has been, well, this is going to drain us of the resources that we have. It's going to affect our budget. So we can't. The whole point of this program is that it's not one penny out of the state budgets. So they have no argument against this.
19: No, you're exactly right. Now, on the flip side, too, there's also something incredible about state legislatures across the country where we've seen school choice expanded. 32 states in D.C. have a school choice program. Nearly 20 of those are universal. I love that those states are saying we want to invest in students regardless of where they go to school, right? That is good news. But as it relates to the federal scholarship tax credit, this education freedom tax credit, you're exactly right. I mean, this doesn't impact their state budgets at all. Donors across the country are going to be able to donate and claim $1,700 off their federal tax bill right off the top of it by donating to scholarship granting organizations. They will then put dollars to kids' names in kids' backpacks to be able to go with them where they see fit. It gets bureaucracy out of the way. It definitely gets D.C. out of the way, and it doesn't impact state legislatures. That's why this is such a no-brainer. I mean, Jared Polis in Colorado said, I'd be crazy not to do this. Kathy Hochul said,
1: Kathy Hochul in New York
19: to participate.
1: Exactly. They get it. What do homeschool parents have access to this? I was a homeschool parent for my kids for many years, and oftentimes these programs are set up and homeschool parents are sort of left sort of forgotten. Where are we in all of this?
19: Right. Now, obviously, that's not something you want to see happen. So we've got one kind of important moment that we're waiting on. The Treasury Department will release rules at some point, hopefully in the next month, and we'll get a better sense of this. Currently, the way the law is written, the way we're reading the law, and again, this is something we'll have to get confirmed, there are about 22 states that classify homeschools as private schools. So we know in that case, in those states, they'll be able to participate in this program. And so that'll be pending, Larry, to see, you know, whether the rest will be able to do so. Obviously, we believe that homeschool families should be able to participate because, again, I mean, families are making incredible investments, incredible sacrifices here. You know, if you could unlock something like this to help them maybe with some curriculum, right, maybe some other educational resources, that feels like a big win.
1: Brian Jodas from American Federation for Children. Is there a clearinghouse or a place? Because parents, you know, we don't have time to sort of wade through the morass of government websites and find the information we're looking for. And sadly, if you try to Google something, a lot of times there are predatory organizations that try to get between you and these programs that you're eligible for. Where should a parent go to just learn all of the benefits, all of the scholarships, all of the credits that are available to them if they choose to bypass the government school system?
19: Great question. I'm going to send you to a few places. So first of all, our website's federationforchildren.org, ton of resources on there. As it pertains to the Education Freedom Tax Credit, we've got that set up at federalscholarships.com, and it's everything about that specific tax credit. We can help you through that. As well as when the program's online, we've got a national SGO, afcscholarships.org, that are going to be able to help people as well. So look, come to us, come to federationforchildren.org. We can definitely help families navigate what that looks like because, look, I've gone through this as a parent myself. There's a lot of information out there. You want to make sure your kids are getting the best, and we want to make sure families really are in the driver's seat.
1: Finally, less than a minute left here. The president wants to eliminate the Department of Education. It's determined now that that will take an act of Congress. Short of that, are he and Secretary McMahon basically sort of dismantling the power that DOE has, at least? It's still a pass-through for money, but it seems like it's being reduced at the very least and slimmed down and sort of starved.
19: Yeah, I think they made that pretty clear during yesterday's event in the Rose Garden as well, while we were celebrating school choice and talked about the initiatives they've put in place to ensure that they begin to really sort of draw that department down or at least make it as small as possible. We have to get education back to the states. We have to empower more families and parents. We got to make sure the kids are the ultimate priority. They're doing that.
1: I mean, bottom line it here, Randy Weingarten hates all of this. So that's got to be a good thing, Brian.
19: So you know it's good.
1: Thanks, Brian. Take care. 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
15: Your left lane is blocked on Route 2 westbound before I-90. Expect delays. We also have a crash on 77 north before Wallings Road, slowing us down from Route 82. And keep an eye out for that incident also on 77 north after Wilbeth Road on your right shoulder. I'm Chris Lively, and I've got your next traffic update coming up right here on AM 1420, The Answer.
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1: Yesterday on Fox News Channel in the evening, Jesse Waters hosted the Democrat candidate for Senate in Michigan, Abdul Al-Said. Regular audience members of this program know that we've decided that that's the style point here on the show. In the same way that professional broadcasters all overpronounced Spanish-sounding words, like we had criminal unrest down in Nicaragua. You know, and they showed that they can properly pronounce these things. I feel like we need to do that for Middle Eastern and Arabic-based names and cities and places. So he's not Dr. Abdul. He's Abdul Al-Said. He decided to go on Jesse Waters on Fox News Channel, and this was enlightening in many respects. One thing I learned is that when Jesse Waters is conducting an interview, he shouts at the camera. Why does he do that? I'm not sure. It wasn't because he was angry. I think maybe the microphones aren't working well over there at Fox News. They should upgrade, maybe. That said, the fact that he chose to do this, candidate Al-Said, the fact that he said here, what, 2 months out from Election Day, 2.5 months out, that we need to go on Fox News Channel, that's revealing, and it tells you something. People say, oh, look, he's so confident. No, this is not a sign of confidence. I assure you. There's only one reason to go on any cable news network, and that's to appeal to their viewers. It's to try to get votes. And he knows that Michiganders, especially undecided Michiganders, are watching Fox News Channel. And all they're hearing is, well, Fox News' perspective on this race. And they're seeing Mike Rogers a lot. If he was confident and he was walking away with this race, he wouldn't need to go in and give a counter narrative and say, oh, no, no, no, you guys are getting it all wrong. Here's who I really am. And so to that end, there were a lot of things addressed in this interview. And from a Republican perspective, whether you're Mike Rogers or you're a Republican senatorial campaign committee or any other, you know, super PAC or PAC looking at this interview, you don't need Abdul Al-Sayed to have a bad 10 minutes. All you need is for him to have a bad 30 seconds. And you've got what you need for your television commercials. And I think we found it here in clip 8. Jesse Waters addressing the very real concern that parents have over the radical trans ideology, and most specifically about children. Children being coaxed into and recommended, if not completely steered toward, these radical procedures that involve chemical castration through pharmaceuticals that will render them incapable of going through puberty in the way that they were designed to go through puberty for the sex with which they were born, or even worse, radical surgical procedures that result in physical castration of children. Now, that's, again, one of those 80-20, if not 90-10, if not 95-5 issues that most Americans say, yeah, maybe we shouldn't be mutilating children like this. It's what the 2024 election was very much about at the presidential level. And it was raised in this Senate race. And don't forget, Abdul Al-Sayed presents himself as a medical doctor, even though he never went through boards and never got licensed as a medical doctor. So here's Abdul al-Sayed's response to the challenge about these barbaric procedures on children. Take a listen. Cut eight here, please. Cut eight.
2: Sex changes for minors. Do you support that? Look, you know, I remember having great conversations with my conservative friends about right-to-try legislation. The idea that the government shouldn't tell you what kind of health care you should have. I just think the government shouldn't tell you what kind of health care you should have. And if you're a minor,
21: you want to try on kids?
2: Now, if you disagree with that, if you disagree that health care decisions need to be made by a doctor and their parents and a patient, then I just we think we agree to disagree.
1: Right, pause it there real fast. It's a very cute little debating technique and tactic, and it's certainly been focus tested and tried out. And he delivers it in a very confident and smug way. But it's a complete non sequitur. It's a complete red herring. The right to try pharmaceutical drugs for people who are terminally ill and the ability to just try that to save themselves from dying is night and day. For a child to be mutilated for the rest of their lives. And there is no scientific or medical consensus that any of those procedures are valuable. But then he goes one step further. Take a listen to this.
2: Inside
21: so, Abdul, you're a doctor, right?
2: Selectively. I am.
21: So you think it's okay for a parent to slash his kid's thing off? You think that's okay?
2: I mean, do you really want to have this conversation? Are you circumcised?
21: Yeah, but I mean, that's a personal question,
2: okay,
21: doctor.
2: So you probably should want to move on.
21: Is circumcision's different than castration?
1: Yes, thank you, Jesse. Circumcision is different, doctor. And by the way, why would he choose circumcision of all things? That's revealing, too. We'll get in more of this a little later in the program. There's more clips and more analysis, and we will do that. 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
22: This is a Bloomberg Money Minute. Stock futures are climbing as a sell-off in chip makers fizzled. Dow futures are up 134 points. S&P futures are up 27. Bitcoin also briefly surged past $80,000. And oil keeps falling, with Brent crude now at $90 a barrel. An oil buying spree could put a strain on U.S. supplies and push prices at the pump even higher. Disruptions to oil shipments due to Iran and Russia-Ukraine wars have tightened the global oil supply, and that's prompting refiners in Asia to turn more to the U.S. to source its crude. Exports to Asia are on pace now to hit 40 million barrels in September, which would be nearly double the amount exported in August. And buyers are circling Warner Brothers assets as Paramount's legal fight to acquire the studio continues. That includes TBS, TNT, and CNN, which are a huge source of revenue for the company, partly because TV providers like Comcast and DirecTV pay fees to show sports. Monica Ricks, Bloomberg Radio.
4: Weather and traffic, we've got the answer.
15: Multiple incidents at this time. Your left lane is blocked on Route 2 West before I-90, where stop and go from Lloyd Road. Your right lane is blocked on 77 North at Vernon Odom Boulevard. Another crash going that way before Wallings Road. The Ohio Turnpike after Streetsboro. 480 westbound after Transportation Boulevard, 422 east after Route 91, and they've cleared that incident on 77 north after Wilbeth Road. The current temperature is 66 degrees, mostly sunny, getting to the top 70s today, a high around 80 tomorrow with sunny skies. That's your weather and traffic. I'm Chris Lively. Larry O'Connor continues.
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7: In this world, there are two types of men: spectators and spectacles. In the arena, there are thousands in the seats, but only few on the field. In the book of Judges, God told Gideon to, quote, "Go in this thy might." There was no great miracle, no fire from the sky. For 7 long years, the Midianites oppressed God's people. But enough was enough. There was already a way. There was already a man. He just needed to go. I know right now, listening to my voice, there are red-blooded American men that are able and capable to make history. Go in this thy might. I'm Jeff Toring, pastor of Liberty Valley Church, and we are one of his footmen. Come
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0: Larry O'Connor on our flagship station, WMAL in Washington, D.C., in the great Mid-Atlantic region, as well as our national network on the Salem Radio Network here in the Relief Factor Studios. Good morning, and thanks for joining us on this Tuesday, 25th day of August. You know, I see that Alex Preti's parents are being interviewed by ABC News. Alex Preti, you may remember, was the anti-ICE protester, leftist activist, who was shot in the line of duty there as ICE agents and Border Patrol agents were trying to conduct their official duties. And Alex Preti got in the way of them, got mixed up with them, interfered with their operations. He also happened to be carrying a gun at the time. And the Border Patrol agent discharged his weapon. That's still being investigated. It deserves to be investigated. But, of course, Alex Preti has been canonized by the political left. Same with Renee Good, the woman who was shot behind the wheel of her SUV as she steered it toward an ICE agent in Minneapolis. You hear her story and her family's story all the time. You don't hear the story of Stephanie Nicole Minter, 41-year-old woman who was stabbed to death by an illegal immigrant in Fairfax County, Virginia. In fact, all of those news outlets who interview the families of Alex Preti and Renee Good, they've never heard of Stephanie Minter, and certainly not her mother, Cheryl Minter, who joins us now. We spoke just weeks after the murder of her daughter, and I have to say, Cheryl Minter, all year long, this is the interview that has stayed with people, and I've gotten more reaction from our conversation then. So thank you for joining us today.
1: You're welcome. Thank you.
0: Before we get into what you're doing right now and how you have been sort of activated by this tragedy in your life, I'd love for you to just take a few moments here to remember your daughter and remind us all of the circumstances that led to this horrific act of violence against her.
1: Well, we just did 6 months. Sunday was 6 months that she'd been gone. So I've made it through half a year. But the what seems to have led up to this is Steve Descano, who is the attorney in Fairfax, had repetitively let immigrants go. And one of those immigrants who committed massive amounts of crimes, 30 plus that we know of, was the one who killed Stephanie.
0: Yeah. His name is Abdul Jallo, 32 years old. He's from Sierra Leone. And he had been charged with or arrested for, as you said, at least 30 crimes prior arrest. This included rape by force, malicious wounding, aggravated malicious wounding, stabbings, assault, theft, larceny, identity theft, drug possession. And the Commonwealth's attorney, your elected official, the guy who works for you, he kept letting him out.
1: Yes, over and over again. And the last time he was let out, I believe, was fall of 25, maybe going into winter. And he ended up on the streets and killing Stephanie in February. So the court process has started with that. And
0: Cheryl, remind me, because my memory is that there was a paper trail of officers, police officers in Fairfax, who went out of their way to tell prosecutors, do not let this guy out again. It's just a matter of time before he murders someone, right?
1: Yes, it was three, maybe even four letters and emails sent to Descano's office begging for him not to be released again, that he was going to do more damage to citizens, if not even worse, and which is what happened.
0: So you've gone through this grieving process this spring, and it appears as though you've decided to not let Stephanie's murder go unresponded to, that her memory needs to matter, it needs to mean something. And so you've become activated here. What are you doing about this?
1: Well, we're doing everything we can, first of all, but right now we've got a petition out where we are looking for signatures, mainly for Fairfax County voters, to get Descano out of office. He's not doing his job. He's not protecting the citizens, the legal citizens, the even the citizens that are working on becoming a full American citizen. He's not protecting these people. He's protecting the illegals and the ones that are dangerous. And it makes no sense. So on change.org/Stephanie Minter, there is a signature that we are working on getting enough signatures to be able to present it to a judge in a court and to start the process of getting Mr. Toscano out of office.
0: This is great. And so let's give that website again. It's change.org/Cheryl Minter.
1: No, Stephanie.
0: I'm sorry, Stephanie Minter. I apologize. Yeah. I apologize.
1: So, oh, no, it's okay.
0: Change.org/Stephanie Minter. And this, basically, the effort here is to get enough signatures to trigger the recall process in the Commonwealth of Virginia. Now, it's unlike other states. In California, famously, they just get a certain number of signatures, and it goes on to the ballot. Here, a judge has to sort of adjudicate and weigh
1: Correct.
0: This.
1: And we also need them from Fairfax. Fairfax is where they go to because that's where he is in. That's his position of Fairfax County. So we're actually looking for as many possible signatures from Fairfax County. That's the important part. We have at the moment over 11,000 signatures. I don't know how many of those are in Fairfax.
0: Right. Okay. So this message is really to anybody in Fairfax County, Virginia, or if you know somebody who lives in Fairfax County, Virginia, please let them know about this, because the threshold, I believe, is you have to get 10% of the number of votes that were cast in the last election. Do you know by any chance what that threshold is, what that number is that we're aiming for?
1: I do not.
0: Okay.
1: Jennifer, with the Victims Rights Reform Council, helped me set this up.
0: Okay.
1: And she's been absolutely amazing with it.
0: Well, we'll touch base
1: and
0: with her
1: I
0: then.
1: I don't know. Yes. Yes. Okay. That would be incredible because she is full of knowledge and has actually battled one of her own many, many, many years ago. And she's just such a wonderful person and so helpful to me.
0: You need that kind of support right now, frankly. I mean, this is obviously you've been thrust into this. You never expected that you would suddenly be, as we refer to you, you're an angel mom. You're a mother whose daughter should still be living, obviously. She should still be with us. And she is not here because an illegal immigrant was allowed to stay here despite multiple arrests and brushes with the law. And it's Steve Toscano, the Commonwealth's attorney. But based on everything, and I know that you've testified before the Judiciary Committee, and you were so heroic that day, Cheryl. But based on what you've learned here, do you believe that Steve Toscano basically has two sets of justice, two sets of rules? If you're in the country illegally, they're going to treat you one way because of his ideology with regard to immigration. But if you're an American citizen and you commit these crimes, you're going to be dealt with a different way?
1: Oh, definitely. Definitely. After going through and looking at everything that I've seen, he does treat them differently and separately. And I'm not sure the reason why. I mean, I know he says that they already have the process of being deported, so he's like taking that off the line. Yeah. is the way it reads to me. So we won't give him any charges because he's already facing that. The problem is they don't deport him.
0: Right. They don't cooperate with the law enforcement agency that handles deportations.
1: Correct. They just let him go back on the streets and keep doing what he's doing. But so you're not punishing him at all versus pick one, deport the guy or give him, you know, what's due and take him through the court system. I just see it as totally unfair to the citizens, the people that they're supposed to be there to protect. And they're not. They're not. Too many have died recently in Fairfax County the same way by different people, all illegal immigrants that are dangerous. And it's got to stop. I mean, and it's not just in Virginia by any means.
0: No, not at all.
1: New York, Chicago, all across the U.S. But if you start in one place, maybe we can take it further.
0: Cheryl Minter is our guest. She is a mother, a grieving mother, who shouldn't be in the position she's in right now, but she is because a felon who had been arrested multiple times by law enforcement was let free again because of his immigration status by Commonwealth Attorney Steve Descano, and then he ended up murdering Cheryl's daughter, Stephanie. Cheryl, we've only got a couple of minutes left, but in your testimony, you talked about the coffee mug that Stephanie had given you and the early morning conversations you were having with her over coffee to sort of, you know, build and reinforce your mother-daughter relationship.
1: Yes.
0: How's your prayer life going? I hope you're still having those conversations with Stephanie.
1: Oh, yes. Yes. With God, with Stephanie, with the family. And, you know, I popped my head outside this morning and I said, oh, this would have been one of those days where we would have been out having coffee.
0: Yeah.
1: Because it's absolutely beautiful out there this morning. So, perfect temperature, sunshine, God blessing. And
0: through this process, at the beginning, you had said that you hadn't even heard from Steve Descano's office. Have they finally reached out? Have they communicated with
1: you? Their office has, and of course I'm talking to them because of they're the ones in charge of, you know, the court process.
0: Yeah.
1: And of course, Mr. Descano did apologize at the judiciary hearing.
0: Yes. When compelled to do so. Yeah. Cheryl,
1: yes.
0: Oh, go ahead.
1: No, I was just going to say they are being very kind and very on top and being very helpful to me through this process.
0: Well, that's literally the bare minimum that we should expect, Cheryl Minter, considering what you've been through. You are an absolute warrior. Stephanie is proud of you. And you let us know if you need to get out there and get the word out again. God bless you and your family.
1: You too.
0: Cheryl Minter there. And it's change.org/Stephanie Minter to sign that petition, Fairfax County. 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
2: Stop and go traffic from East 305th Street due to a crash blocking the left lane on Route 2 before Euclid Spur. And we're slowing down from Route 82 due to a crash on 77 North before Wallings Road. Additional crashes. Eastbound on the Ohio Turnpike after Streetsboro. 480 West after Transportation Boulevard. In the center lane, 90 East after McKinley Avenue. And they've cleared up that incident on 422 East after Route 91. I'm Chris Lively, and I've got your next traffic update coming up right here.
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13: The

0: If you disagree with that, if you disagree that healthcare decisions need to be made by a doctor and their parents and a patient, then we think we agree to disagree. But you know, you want to put government inside.
1: So Abdul, you're
0: a
1: doctor, right?
0: Selectively. I am.
1: So you think it's okay for a parent to slash his kid's thing off? You think that's okay?
0: I mean, do you really want to have this conversation? Are you circumcised?
1: Yeah, but I mean, that's a personal question.
0: Okay.
1: Doctor.
0: So you probably should want to move on.
1: Circumcision's different than castration.
0: I think it's a problem. It's a problem that you think that you get to decide what happens between a parent, a doctor, and a patient.
2: What happens? I don't know why, as a Michigander, the fact that he says what happens. In Michigan, we say happens. We do it really hard, by the way. So circumcision is pretty much no different than gender reassignment and castration and mutilation. By the way, why would he pick circumcision of all things? You know, circumcision, historically, colloquially, is sort of associated with one specific ethnicity and religion. Isn't it? I wonder why he picked that. By the way, if I were Jesse Waters, and Lord knows I wish I had his paycheck, I'd love to follow up and say, well, in that case, what about clitorectomies? That's very popular in your culture. For those who practice Sharia law as you do, should we be able to do that here? Is that between a child, a parent, and a doctor as well? Or maybe are some things beyond the pale that we shouldn't allow here in the United States? That would have been a really good follow-up. Abdul Al-Sayed has some problems with the black vote in Michigan, and so they addressed that. Let's skip right to clip 10, please, here. This is clip 10 on the black vote, and he said something about reparations that should get everyone's attention.
1: Let me ask you about the politics. We'll get to your race. Let's do your race right now.
0: Please be serious. Like, I'm here with you. I want to talk, have a conversation about the issues that matter.
1: Let's
0: talk about the things that people are actually talking about.
1: Okay. I am. But let's keep going. Black people in Michigan.
0: Well, I know you guys are talking about that, but like the most of the country's not.
1: Okay.
0: Go ahead.
1: All right. Black people in Michigan voted for this white lady you ran against by like 8 points over you. What happened there?
0: Well, Jesse, I mean, you said it yourself, right? You got to give credit to Abdul. He ran against the machine. I got outspent 11-1. That 11-1 is going to do something at the end of the day. Now, my job is to go and earn every vote. And we've been having some great conversations in the community. We'll continue to do that. And I have a lot to talk about when it comes to my work taking care of communities. I rebuilt Detroit's health department, led Wayne County's Department of Health, Human and Veteran Services, got to work alongside so many folks in the community to give kids glasses, take on corporate polluters, eliminate medical debt. I'm looking forward to continuing to have those conversations, and I feel really good about being able to bring communities together and beat Mike Rogers, who you and I both agree is a beta and won't come on your show and won't debate me in November.
1: Didn't agree to that, but that's funny. Reparations, do you support that?
0: But you laughed at it.
1: Because
0: you didn't say you didn't agree. Like, Jesse, you're very good at telling me when you don't agree with me, but you actually laughed at that joke because you actually agree. Sorry.
1: Reparations. Do you support that?
0: I think we need to have an honest conversation about the incredible debt that was put upon black folks as a function of slavery that we have yet to pay. And I just think that's fair. Like, if people are enslaved and forced into servitude, and then we don't actually have a conversation about all that was owed, that our own country agreed was owed, I just think that it's high past time to have that conversation. That shouldn't be a crazy thing. I understand that, like, for folks who really want to inflame culture war, I just think it's important for us to think about how do we make sure that communities like the city of Detroit that have been segregated so that you have a disproportionate number of people as a function of redlining who are forced into certain communities, how do we make sure that their schools are made whole? I'll just tell you this, in the city of Detroit right now, they just had $700 million invested in their schools. They're still $1.7 billion behind. And a lot of folks want to say, oh, well, that's profligacy, et cetera, et cetera. No, a lot of that has to do with public policy.
1: Okay.
0: And if public policy created a level in which black folks disproportionately suffer everything from maternal mortality and infant mortality to lack of access to jobs,
1: yeah,
0: I think it's important for our country
1: to have a conversation
0: about how we make people whole.
1: You want to have a conversation about it because we have you on the record as backing it, but now you just want to have a conversation. I got it. I got it.
2: Yeah, that's true. In fact, there is video of him at a campaign appearance saying that we should have reparations. Now, when appearing on Fox News and trying to fool voters, he says, no, we just need a conversation. Black voters, by the way, in Detroit can see right through that. When he talks about how bad the schools are in Detroit, black voters know that they've had Democrats in charge of the city of

0: Detroit and the school system for about 70 years now. And all of their mayors have been black mayors as well. Are they all racist? Are they part of the racist machine? In fact, black voters know in Detroit that a lot of the opportunities, a lot of the funding, a lot of the infrastructure, and a lot of those good jobs Abdul Al-Sayed was just talking about have actually gone to Arab Americans who have just immigrated in the last couple of decades, like Abdul Al-Sayed's family. That's why he's having trouble with the black vote. More in this remarkable interview. I'm sure that everyone else on this radio station will be playing you many clips as the day goes on, and we'll pick it up on my Town Hall show live today at noon at townhall.com. 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
6: Breaking news this hour from Town Hall. I'm Rich Thomason. That large body of water known as Lake Ontario may be getting a new name. President Trump says he is considering renaming it Lake America. This is a trade dispute with Canada escalates. Later today, the Canadians are expected to announce retaliatory tariffs on American goods in response to moves that President Trump has said are designed to level the playing field with our neighbor to the north. Ruling 6-3, the Supreme Court has allowed the Trump administration to advance mail ballot safeguards.
7: The court declined to stop President Trump's executive order restricting mail-in ballot distribution. However, the justices did not rule on the order's legality, saying the 23 Democrat-led states and Washington, D.C. challenged it too early based on speculative concerns. The policy directs agencies to compile voter eligibility list and requires the Postal Service to send ballots only to approved voters. The administration is moving quickly to put safeguards in place before the November 3rd elections. Ken Lorman reporting.
6: As kids head back to school, President Trump is highlighting his administration's efforts to expand school choice and safeguard girls' sports for biological girls.
8: As we remove the far-left extremism from the classroom, we're taking historic action to ensure that every child in America has access to a first-class education. The United States spends more money on education than any other country in the world by double.
6: The results, says the president, should be better than they are. The Reno, Nevada wildfire continues to burn, although crews are making some progress, reining it in, with at least 27% containment so far. On Wall Street, ahead of the opening bell, a Dow futures 229 points higher. More on these stories at townhall.com.
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5: Weather and traffic, we've got the answer.
11: The left lane is blocked on Route 2 westbound before I-90. We also have additional incidents in the following spots. The Ohio Turnpike east after Streetsboro, 480 west after Transportation Boulevard, and in the center lane, 90 eastbound at West 25th. The current temperature is 68 degrees, nice and sunny, keep those shades handy. Getting up to the top 70s today, tomorrow we're in the 80s with sunny skies. That's your weather and traffic. I'm Chris Lively. Jake Underwood is next.
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2: Hello and good morning. 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AM 1420, The Answer, 102.9 FM. We are on X, we are on Rumble, we are on YouTube. I am Jake Underwood, the man behind the glass, is one Mr. Seth Williams. Good morning, Seth.
20: Good morning, my friend.
2: How's it going back there, sir?
20: Fantastic.
2: Very good.
20: Although it's 9 kabillion degrees.
2: Well, Greek might get cold when he gets here later in the day, so we have to make sure that the thermostat is up.
20: So does my fan sound all right? Do you hear it as much?
2: No.
20: Okay, good.
2: Does my fan sound okay?
20: Yeah, you're good.
2: Okay. All right. Yeah. You're good, too. Yeah, no, if it sounds like we're in a windstorm, let me know. And then, yeah, I can move it.
20: Fans going.
2: Right. You know. No, the guy who sits in the back might get cold. You know, whenever he gets here, you know. It is what it is. Welcome to the Jake Underwood Show. We have a lot to talk about today. We are going to do the AI data center breakdown, Amy Acton versus Vivek, and the different points and the stuff they want to do there. Deshaun Watson said, my bad. He didn't say sorry, but he said my bad. And we'll talk about some of the reaction with that. The Cleveland Library strike, not going to happen. Seems they've come to an agreement, at least for now. We're going to get into the Iran economic D-Day details and the three things that bring people together. Do you know what they are, Seth?
20: Food, money, and food.
2: No. I have the hate for flock cameras, the hate for AI data centers, and the dislike of Deshaun Watson.
20: Are you there? Yeah. That would be three.
2: Yeah, and the crazy thing is, it's both sides. Everybody's just kind of getting in on it with all three of those, and we'll talk about that. The first thing I do want to talk about, it's the big news that came out yesterday. Secretary Bessent, he did hold a conference yesterday, just kind of breaking down the different things they're going to do with Iran, what they're going to do. And also, we're going to get into Seth's, he had a big night last night.
20: It was fun.
2: He went to Blossom.
20: I did. And so, let me tell you, it was quite an experience.
2: Is that right?
20: For a no-legged person.
2: Yeah. Good experience, though, yeah?
20: Well, I'll tell you about it later.
2: Yeah, we'll talk about that. But yeah, the big thing I want to talk about is the economic pressure that the Trump administration is going to apply to Iran. Now, I'm going to say this. We've talked about we don't want boots on the ground. We don't want these different things. I think it's clear the Trump administration doesn't want that either. I think that's what this is showing. So they're looking at it as this is the way that we could start to get things back in our favor. Not saying that they're not completely, but I would say it's 50-50, especially now considering there's no deal. So yesterday, Secretary Bessent, Treasury Secretary, he came forward. He announced some major new sanctions against Iran, basically saying that the strategy is going to be to kind of stranglehold them economically, get rid of the and you know, make sure that people and these sanctions put a little bit of pressure on them. The Treasury announced sanctions against nearly 60 corporations, individuals, and vessels across several countries. The targets are connected to oil, shipping, gold, cryptocurrency, aviation, and other financial and trade networks that are supporting Iran right now. Now, the big thing is you're going to hear secondary sanctions. Basically, what that is saying is that, so a normal sanction, they're put there and the underlining message of American companies will not do business with Iran. That's kind of the way that it goes with the sanctions. There's certain things that are put in place. There's certain, certain restrictions. That's what I'm looking for. Now, when it comes to when you hear the sanctions that are coming out now, it's basically going along the lines of if you do business with Iran, you may lose access to doing business with the United States or even using the U.S. financial system. That's where this is really going to start to kick people. And the main countries that are the target are China, India, and Russia. Those are the main ones because they're noticing, obviously, in the area, the United States has the support of the United Emirates. They've already announced that they're cutting off trade with Iran. They're like, all right, whatever you say, buddy, we want this to be done with. We're done dealing with them. But the big ones, the big question now becomes, is this going to have an impact on China, Russia, and India? Because, and we said this at the beginning of the stuff going on with Iran, it seemed like the United States was trying to take shots at China through Iran. And what do I mean by that? Well, you know, majority of the gas and oil that comes from, goes through the Strait of Hormuz, it goes to places like China or India. Or Russia. Those are the types of places that are using the Strait of Hormuz more than the United States. If you remember, when we had Secretary Bergamon, he said, really, the only place in the United States that's getting oil through the Strait of Hormuz is shocker here, but it's California. So that's really, which is crazy considering how high their gas prices are. It kind of makes sense now, doesn't it? But we're starting to go after the people that are supporting, or I should say, companies, vessels, countries that are supporting Iran. Because this whole time we've been going back and forth and we're going, you need to knock this off. And they're going, I'm not too worried about it. I'm going to be able to get my supply anyways. That's where Iran's been. So now if you start going after and starting to put the pressure on places like China, Russia, India, and other countries that may be helping Iran, including the ones in the area, like I said, a lot of them have backed off because they see how serious this is getting. So it's a new strategy. And here's the thing. A lot of everybody has fun. Everybody thinks it's fun in games until it starts to affect money. You know, people will sit there and they could fight, they could bicker, they could go back and forth, they could do all these different things. But when they start to see their bottom line, when they start to see the economy take a hit, that's when people start to get nervous. If you want an example, let's look at the elections coming up. What's the number one thing we talk about? Well, it's gas prices, it's the economy, it's affordability. Those are the main things that people keep bringing up because that is the biggest concern in people's brain. That's the one thing they could see. That's the thing that they feel each and every day. Oh, also with that said, average price for gas in the state of Ohio is now $3.99. So it is working its way down. So a little bit of a break there, whereas it was, what, $4.25 a week ago, if that. So we're starting to see a break on that. Things are starting to come back down. Is it where we want it to be? No, but I'd rather pay $3.99 than $4.25. I don't think that's a crazy take. I think a lot of people feel that way. But we're starting to see the pressure put on Iran because when money is involved, whether it's getting more or it's the lack thereof, the pressure builds up. That's when the anxiety really gets involved, and that's when people are more willing to make a deal. So, excuse me. So, me personally, and this is just me, and if you disagree, let me know. You call in 216-901-0945, or feel free to text in 866-525-0955. I think that this can really hurt Iran. I think this is where we're going to really start to see the pressure and the anxiety build up when it comes to these negotiations and going back and forth. Because it's really easy to run your mouth when Big Brother is helping you out. And what I mean by that is I'm talking about Iran, and I'm talking about when China is supplying them with things, and Russia is supplying them with things, and India is supplying them with things. It's really easy to run your mouth. You know, it's like that scrawny guy who likes to run his mouth because he's got his three buddies behind him. But when his buddies leave, what happened? He's real quiet. They get real quiet real quick, don't they? I think that's what we're seeing here. So now the question becomes, when it comes to these negotiations that we've been having, is it, and it seems to be coming off this way. They've just kind of been stringing us along. And now the Trump administration's going, okay, well, we've tried it with bombs. We've tried negotiating with you. We've tried everything. Now it's time to hit you hard in your wallet. And that is when people start to listen. When you hit them in the wallet. When you affect how much money they can make, where they're getting their supply from, that's when people start to listen. And that's what it sounds like the Trump administration is trying to do here. So now what the next question is, because I support this idea. I think it makes a lot of sense. But now the question is, will the United States be willing to call out China or Russia or India if they refuse to follow this? If they continue to help Iran? Because, I mean, is the United States going to call out China? Hey, stop helping them, or we're going to cut off trade agreements with you? Probably not. We get a lot of stuff from China. We get a lot of stuff from them. So that's where that might be the next round of bluffs that are being called. And we'll find out.
20: You're pushing the bully a little bit.
2: Yeah.
20: I don't know what you do.
2: Well, I think it makes a lot more sense than just dropping bombs, because the dropping bombs isn't doing much.
20: I agree. But when you start playing with fire when it comes to India, China, and Russia, you're talking about, I don't know about Russia. They got their own problems to deal with.
2: Right.
20: But China definitely has
2: and
20: some leverage.
2: Correct. And to be fair, right now, somebody texted and said, just like we need to do with the Browns, hit him in the wallet. Man, Browns, that hurt is the top story in the city right now. It's crazy. And we will talk to Sean Watson and the Browns, believe me. I actually put out an article today. If you go to my social media, you could find it there. Yeah, Jake Underwood 92, if you want to read it, because that's pretty much what we're going to be talking about today. We're going to take a break. We'll continue talking about this. But yeah, hit him where it hurts. Hit him in the wallet. We'll be back right after this.
0: Attention, Cleveland! This is an emergency sewer alert system.
20: You're gonna scare people.
0: Dad, it's only a test. For now.
20: What are you warning them about?
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0: Attention, Cleveland. This is an emergency sewer alert system.
20: You're going to scare people.
0: Dad, it's only a test. For now.
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0: 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Some pumps quit. 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
2: Welcome back to the Jake Underwood Show right here. AM 1420, The Answer, 102.9 FM. We're also on X. We are on Rumble. We are on YouTube. Yeah, just look up the Jake Underwood Show. Somebody texted in and said, please drop the Fleming emergency alert commercial or at least blend it with a Browns ticket commercial. I liked it. It caught me by surprise.
20: It makes you want to listen.
2: Yeah.
20: So, there you go.
2: It was to that point, Bill Wills, I know, technically competition, but I respect the guy and he's one of the best to ever do it. So I talk him up. But
20: he's not as good as the show.
2: That's true. especially after 10 o'clock. I mean, it's great here. 9 o'clock, it's a little slow. No joking. But he once told me that it was during, I hosted, and he comes to me, he goes, "You keep it interesting," because I'd find myself walking away, and then I'd always find myself coming back, and that's one of the main things you have to do with radio. It's peak the ear just for a second, and it just gets enough people to go, "What is he talking about?" And then you suck them in. So it does. It gets you to listen. But yeah. Ooh, do you think maybe we should make Cleveland Browns ticket commercial? Maybe we should do that.
20: Oh, it'd be good.
2: Yeah, if you got a good script, send it over. Yeah, send it over. 866-525-0955. I mean, I can think of a few things. Try to get the big voice guy to do it. Can we say that, though? Can we do Browns tick commercials? Or should we do
20: fake ones?
2: Yeah. We could do that. We wouldn't have to say, like, Cleveland football?
20: No.
2: Can we do it like the voice of the flagship, the way that they do it? Cleveland Browns football. Blah, blah, blah. And then, like, somebody tackling, right?
20: The best. We used to do a bit where make it, you know, like, a voice of Jim Donovan.
2: Oh, boy, yeah.
20: And then Doug Deacon. And Doug Deacon was basically just...
2: Listen.
20: a dying dog.
2: But Doug Deacon was the perfect blend for Donovan. Donovan screaming and yelling, doing backflips. And then you have Doug Deacon. Great pass. you have Donovan. Oh, my God, Doug, did you see it? What an incredible play. And then they go to Deacon, and he's like, yeah, the blockers were blocking. The receiver caught it. That's right, a Brown second down and 15, but boy, you should have seen the attempt. Like, it was so good.
20: I used to get so mad, though.
2: Yeah?
20: Because we would actually replay the actual plays.
2: Yeah?
20: Doing the voices. And it was
2: That's funny.
20: Terribly funny.
2: That's very funny.
20: So yeah, we could make some commercials.
2: Yeah, I think, yeah. By all means, if you have scripts, or honestly, if you want to make them, I'd have to see what email to send them to. I got to see which ones I'm continuing to pay for. That's how that goes. That's what that is.
20: You can always send them to me, and I can...
2: That's true.
20: Take care of them.
2: We could just listen to them on air. Yeah, if you make a good Browns commercial.
20: SWilliams@salemcleveland.com.
2: There you go. Make some good Browns commercials. You could even record them in your phone. Act like it's a little red microphone on an app, will you? Do that. Press that and just talk to us. Hey now, talk back. instead of calling in. Why would we want people to call in? It's crazy what some radio companies do, honestly. But yeah, just to recap and where we're at right now with Iran, basically they're going to start putting the economic pressure not only on Iran, which they have been, but now they're kind of turning it up a little bit, and they're looking at India, they're looking at Russia, and they're looking at China, and they're going, stop helping them out or there's going to be some repercussions there. So, we'll see what happens.
20: Trump is reporting that Iran is not paying their military currently. Can't afford to. Now, I don't know what I believe sometimes.
2: Yeah, he's got to...
20: Stop talking.
2: Yeah, we got to stop with this just randomly throwing stuff out there. Because here's the thing. This is what's frustrating, and it's frustrating to a lot of people, and I hear it a lot. With the, oh, we're on the verge of winning. We're going to win. We're going to do it. It's going to happen. We're doing it. We're doing it now. We're doing it where? We're doing it there. It's like, okay, all right. We understand. Yeah, we're winning. We're winning so much. I'm winning. You're winning. It's winning. And... it's to the point people are blocking it out now because they're just like, whatever, dude. Iran, they're so close to giving up. They're almost there. If this were Jenga, they'd have one block left. And it's like, what are you talking about? What? Stop. Just take a step back from it. Even for 2 days, just like we don't need you to comment on it every day, sir. We don't. Respectfully, we don't. So, but yeah, that's where we're at right now with Iran. We'll see what happens. Now, I'm curious how the United States is going to respond when if they have to call somebody's bluff. That's the main thing that I'm looking at now.
20: The oil is down today.
2: 3%. So fill up. Yeah, fill up. That's what that means.
20: No, I want to see the gas prices drop. When oil goes down, gas prices should drop.
2: Hold on. To be fair, because we ripped the stuff about the gas prices, they have gone down. It's not where we want it to be. It's not $2.50 a gallon. It's not $1.99 a gallon, I understand. But it's under $4.
20: In some spots. I still saw $4.09 yesterday.
2: What was it this morning?
20: I don't know. I think I saw $3.99.
2: Have you thought about the fact that since yesterday we started winning?
20: Oh, forget it.
2: Yes, there's so
20: Sorry,
2: much winning.
20: Sir.
2: Yes.
1: Seth, honestly, your lack of attention to the gas details, okay? It's a little upsetting, okay? It's not that good, sir.
20: Thank you, sir.
1: Honestly, fill up. No, that's, I mean,
20: can I borrow some of the billions of dollars you've made as president?
1: I'm going through a tunnel. I can't hear you.
20: Selling gold.
1: What, huh? you're not allowed to bring up you're not allowed to bring that up.
20: And selling watches?
1: No. Or the Bible. Remember the Trump Bible?
20: Well, at least that was a good cause.
1: I will say this. I want to hear an audio Bible read by President
20: Trump.
1: That
20: would be unbelievable.
1: In the beginning, God created, well, he created a lot of things, quite frankly. He created a lot, but he created the heavens and the earth, okay? And I want the Bible. At that point, it wouldn't be a Bible, it'd be a book. But I want the Trump translation in book form, not Bible form, of Trump reading the Bible. Just, I mean, the first chapter would be 165 pages. Because he'd be like, God is good, isn't he? Don't we love God? We do love God. He is an incredible God, and a lot of people, some people think there's more than one. There isn't. There's only one God, okay? There's just one. Some people could say there's five. I don't like five gods. I like one.
20: So could you tell us the story of Adam and Eve, please?
1: There was an apple, and God said, don't eat that apple, okay? It's not a good apple. It can taste good, but what it will unleash is it's not a good thing, okay? A lot of people don't like the apple. And Eve took it upon herself. She said, look at this apple. I'm very hungry. There's a lot of things to eat, but she ate the apple, didn't she? That'd be very interesting. But yeah, because here's the problem. There are some people out there that take everything President Trump says as gospel. Not to make the pun there, because we were just talking about the Bible. But they take it like it's the end-all, be-all. Like, look, guys, he's forming a narrative. He's putting pressure on Iran. Some of that might not be true. Like, he's playing the game. He's playing the negotiation game. You're going to say things that aren't necessarily true in a negotiation. You're going to exaggerate it a little bit so people start to come over on your side. That's what it is. I mean, I'm not saying he's a liar or anything like that. Nothing like that. I'm saying he's negotiating. So he's going to put certain talking points out there that people hear and they're going to go, ooh, and it's not even necessarily us. It's John just sent in a picture. That's a very funny picture that just popped up. It's Seth. I'll show it to you. I'll tell you about it during the break. Cause it's very good. This is the Jake Underwood Show. We're going to take a break, get a check on our traffic, and then we'll be back. Ooh, accent coming out there. We'll be back. On the other side of things, it pops out once in a while. You hear that Lodi twang come out pretty quickly. We're going to talk about the Cleveland Public Library. The strike is averted for now. So I'll tell you some of the details of what they came up with and what the deal is. We'll see if that changes. But as of right now, strike is averted. Libraries are open. Go check out a book if you know how to use the Dewey Decimal System. Jake Underwood Show, we'll be back right after this.
3: 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Weather and traffic, we've got the answer.
6: They've cleared that crash on 90 East at West 25th Street, but we're still dealing with one on 480 westbound after Transportation Boulevard and on the Ohio Turnpike after Streetsboro. The current temperature is 70 degrees, mostly sunny, getting to the top 70s today. Tomorrow, it's calling for sunny skies and a high in the mid-80s. That's your weather and traffic. I'm Chris Lively. 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
7: This is a Bloomberg Money Minute. Dick's Sporting Goods has lowered its full-year outlook due to weakness at its recently acquired Foot Locker, which it bought last year for $2.4 billion. Dick's shares sank as much as 16% in pre-market trading, with the stock falling around 9% this year through Monday's close. Foot Locker's pro forma comparable sales fell 3.6% last quarter. Bitcoin climbed back over $80,000 for the first time since mid-May before pulling back to $79,000 and change as optimism returned to the crypto market amid positive signals. Analysts say the current move could be the beginning of a new market cycle as long as institutional participation and regulatory progress continue. Sources tell Bloomberg that for the first time in almost 2 years, Apple will introduce a new version of its Mac Mini desktop computer in the coming days as there has been a surge in demand for the product. Later this week, Apple is also expected to send out invitations for its iPhone launch presentation, which is likely to be held on September 9th. Dan Schwartzman, Bloomberg Radio.
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4: 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Freedom stood up for reality, and the crowd went nuts. Enes Kanter Freedom attended a WNBA game with a t-shirt that defined a woman as an adult human female. The shirt provoked a profane response from Chicago Sky players, leading the league to eject Freedom from the arena, in every possible sense. When was the last time anyone saw a player in the NBA, NFL, Major League Baseball, NHL lose their minds and their focus over a t-shirt in the stands? This is the second time in a week for the WNBA in which a team either threatened to expel or outright expelled fans for wearing t-shirts that only express support for biology as the definition of women. This isn't a sports league. It's a struggle session with cardio. It is a cult of progressivism and microcosm where dissent has to be silenced and truth banished. It may be a clown show at the WNBA, but writ large, it really is a danger to freedom, not just Enes Kanter freedom. I'm Ed Morrissey.
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2: 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We are on X, we are on Rumble, we are on YouTube. I forgot to go live on TikTok during the break. I was distracted. Seth and I started talking.
20: I know. These two breaks have been, you know, they're nice.
2: Yeah, we during the breaks today, just to give people a little behind the scenes, we're breaking down who's like good with the play-by-play call, because Donovan was brought up, and then we were talking about Hammy.
20: Yeah,
2: talk about Rosie. Rosie's still one of the nicest, like one of the nicest men you'll ever meet.
20: Oh yeah, and Hammy is one of those guys. I'm not going to say it on the air.
2: Yeah,
20: but
2: oh boy,
20: off the air, like when you're just walking down the halls with Hammy, it's like one of the greatest experiences.
2: He's
20: of
2: so
20: all time.
2: Funny.
20: Yeah,
2: he is so funny. Like I was lucky enough to work some of those some of the games and just some of the stuff that like he'll say during a break. It's so funny. Like Hammy himself, like he's good on air, but even like off air, like just genuinely funny guy. So we are very lucky to have the talent that we do in this town, especially when it comes to play by play and different things like that. Something else I guess we're lucky about in this town is that when it comes to the strike, Cleveland Public Library, I don't know how well we're going to feel about it once I start giving the details here. But right now, it's going to be averted. There will be no strike. And so if you remember yesterday, we talked about it a little bit. Uh-oh. What happened there?
20: Well,
2: we received a call, but they didn't come on air.
20: Wait, you want me to tell you on the air? I'll tell you on the air.
2: Oh, no. Are they ripping us? Or
20: no, they're saying that on the stream they're hearing yesterday's show.
2: On the stream they're hearing yesterday's show?
20: On WHKRadio.com.
2: Oh, really?
20: So I'm going to check
2: good.
20: It out.
2: Awesome. That's really good.
20: I'll check it out. I don't know if it's true or not.
2: All right. All right. Well, thank you. And to whoever called in, thank you for giving us the heads up. Like, we need to know when that stuff happens, so we appreciate it. So while Seth looks into that, I am going to give you guys some of the details here about what's going on with the Cleveland Public Library strike, or lack thereof. They were going to. That was the rumor yesterday. That starting at noon, they were going to go on strike, and a lot of people were worried because kids are going back to school. They're going to need the library. They're going to need the internet and all these different things. But right now, it seems that that is not going to be the case. The union and everyone is going to vote on it tomorrow, August 26th. And if they reject it, there will be a strike starting on the 27th. But based on everything that it sounds like right now, is that they are going to, they're going to approve it. The regional, the union regional director, Vanessa D'Alessandro, says that the details won't be released before members get the opportunity to review and vote on them. However, she did describe the proposal as containing meaningful changes compared to the previous offer. Now, if you remember, and if you've heard on a lot of radio stations, and even on some of the, even on some like YouTube ads and different things, I've seen some stuff about just how long this has been going on. This negotiation's been going on for like nearly 11 months. So this is almost a year that they've been going back and forth with. The big thing, at least according to this report, this is from Channel 19 WOIO. The big thing that the people are focused on, obviously, when it comes down to it, is pay. They want to get paid. They want to make some more money. And so right now, the core dispute, it remains that the union previously said that some employees were earning around $17 an hour while arguing that a livable wage in Cuyahoga County is anywhere from $20 to $21 an hour. Which, if you work in radio, you know that that's just not feasible. But the article cites MIT's living wage calculator. And it, you know, it's saying that it's right around $20 for a single adult without children. That's the livable wage right now in Cuyahoga County. But the library has emphasized, that it's 358 full-time employees average almost $52,000 annually. $52,000 a year. Take that in. Seth, we might want to go be library workers.
20: I was going to say, hello.
2: I could be a librarian. I got glasses, right? You need glasses?
20: I got glasses, too.
2: Oh, there we go. I think we got it. So right now, it seems the strike is over, but, I mean, we'll see what happens Wednesday. This is where we're at now. But, here we go. Here, let's see. It seems the strike is over now. But, yeah, we'll see how the vote goes. Somebody texted in and said on the Rumble stream, if you log in before your show starts, you get the previous day's show. On Rumble, you have to wait sometimes until your show starts live. Yeah, on the Rumble, if you're there, if you refresh the page, I always make sure that the latest and what's going on live is there at the top of the screen. So, yeah, usually we go live. There's a countdown about 10 minutes before. Give or take. I mean, there are some days I'm prepping, I'm printing stuff out, and I get caught up on stuff, or caught up in stuff, I should say. So it's not exactly on time all the time. Yes, sir.
20: I'm on my phone and on the computer, and I'm hearing today's show.
2: Today's show? Okay. All right.
20: I don't know what he may have hit, or...
2: Okay. Maybe he's listening to the podcast, because you can hear that at WHKRadio.com.
20: Could do the podcast. Yeah. But...
2: yeah. Yeah, try refreshing the page, and if that doesn't work, then...
20: if nothing else, I just gave us two more hits for the
2: hey now.
20: Boss to...
2: How you like that, sir? Mike, we're working on it. If you're having any problems, then refresh, and if that doesn't work,
20: WHKRadio.com.
2: And then /listen live. There we go.
20: Or just hit the listen live button on top of the homepage.
2: Yeah,
1: You could do that. And then if you want to watch, you can. We're on TikTok, X Rumble, YouTube. Search Jake Underwood Show.
20: It don't suggest TikTok per se because you don't see me on.
1: No, but you do hear Seth.
20: You do hear him.
1: Yeah, you do hear him.
20: So maybe that's a better option.
1: Hey, now.
20: Not to see me.
1: But yeah. So, but yeah, we apologize if the stream was being goofy for you. Hopefully,
20: seems to be working.
1: All right. And if it's not working now, blame Seth. But yeah, so that's what's going on with the public Cleveland Public Library. The strike right now, it sounds like they're going to be good to go.
20: Was this really a big thing?
1: I think it was.
20: Do
1: yeah.
20: people really go to the library?
1: Yeah. Who? Kids do. People that are in high school do.
20: Don't they have a library at school?
1: Not necessarily.
20: I can't remember last time I went to a public library for anything.
1: I went to a public... I've gone within the last year.
20: I think I'm banned, actually. I took a...
1: What?
20: Well, I had a job interview like years ago.
1: Okay.
20: 2006.
1: Okay.
20: And I took out a bunch of like sound effects CDs and stuff like that.
1: And you just never took them back?
20: I never.
1: So you stole from the library?
20: I didn't steal.
1: Did you take something?
20: I took it.
1: Did you return it like you were supposed to?
20: I lost it.
1: Did you really lose it?
20: I did. I don't have them today.
1: Okay. But did you, how long did you take them out for? What is it, like a week? Is it like Blockbuster? Was it like a week?
20: Yeah, it was probably 2 weeks or something like that. I was going to New York, so I took them with me.
1: Did you have them at the time you were supposed to return them?
20: Probably.
1: So then you stole them?
20: No.
1: Oh, okay.
20: Forgot. To
1: a prolonged borrow.
20: Prolonged forgottenness, and then lost.
1: How did you find those in the Dewey Decimal System?
20: I didn't.
1: Oh.
20: I had assistance from a public librarian, I think, too.
1: Wow.
20: But I did get a notice saying that I was banned from the library until I returned said materials.
1: What county was it? Was it Cuyahoga?
20: Cuyahoga.
1: Interesting. You should try going to the library, seeing if they let you in.
20: Now, I'm assuming the statute of limitations has run out. They can't,
1: possibly.
20: Can
1: but
20: they
1: I,
20: sue me for this?
1: I don't know, because it's government and it's money. So, I don't know.
20: You get a bill for $40,000.
1: Wouldn't that be crazy for some CDs? Just burn them onto a CD. That'd be wild.
20: They don't even use CDs anymore.
1: They might there. I don't know. Maybe you could rent a...
20: That's my point.
1: Yeah.
20: They're antiquated. They're out of date.
1: Books are never out of date.
20: Oh, yes, they are.
1: No, they are not. And we cannot have that mindset because that's how we start to lose history.
20: I used Cliff Notes in high school.
1: Yeah, we could tell.
20: And now I need ChatGPT.
1: That's even worse. You know where ChatGPT pulls their stuff from? I found this out the other day.
20: The book.
1: No. So this is crazy. I was watching a conference. They were talking about OpenAI, and they couldn't pull from Google, and they couldn't pull from search engines. So initially, ChatGPT started pulling their information from Reddit. Reddit, of course, is the blog website where people like to say some goofy, crazy things. So yeah. they would pull from Reddit since they couldn't pull from Google at first. So the foundation of ChatGPT is Reddit.
20: Do you ever sit down though and just read a book?
1: Yeah, I do.
20: When is the last book you read?
1: Oh, well, right now I'm reading
20: about the Bible.
1: Right now I'm reading the current book by Bill O'Reilly, who we're going to have on September 18th. So I know what I'm talking about when I'm talking to him.
20: Okay, well, that's a different story. That's for work.
1: Before that,
20: for pleasure.
1: I read Family Values by Robert F. Kennedy Jr.
20: That was for work also.
1: That wasn't for work.
20: Kind of need to know what you're talking about with the guy.
1: With the Kennedys? I think I know what I'm talking about. I just wanted to know more about them, so I read it. I didn't have to read that.
20: Like, I don't even read art. I read headlines. Headline.
1: Well, and that's headlines. See, that's a problem.
20: Why?
1: Because you should want to read.
20: Why?
1: So you know what's going
20: on
1: in the world.
20: That's why God created movies.
1: You think God created movies?
20: Absolutely.
1: Yeah, you think so?
20: Did God not create man who created movies? He gave us the thought, technology, ability to make movies, which is so much better than books.
1: But God also created books.
20: If Shakespeare knew how to make a movie, he would have done that.
1: I don't think that's... hold on. Do you think Shakespeare wrote books? He performed plays.
20: Well, instead of even writing the plays, he would have done a movie. If he could have put Romeo and Juliet on screen, he would have done that.
1: Somebody said, I use the library and the computer. I have seen people using the restroom as a place to bathe themselves. Well,
20: see?
1: Okay. You know, That's from the 216. Someone says, if you want to stop AI systems from using Reddit, then you better tell it to never use that site. Then you might just be running around in circles with AI. That's the problem. We're going to take a break. This is the Jake Underwood Show. When we come back, I'm going to talk a little bit. I want to ask Seth how last night went at Blossom. I want to find out about it. We still have the comparison of the AI data center. Break down the plans of both gubernatorial candidates. I can never say that word. I'm shocked I said it. So, we're going to do that. And then, we're going to talk to Sean Watson because I know some people are chomping at the bit to do that. Somebody said, guys, you two argue like a married couple. Were we arguing?
20: I don't think so.
1: Yeah, I don't think we were.
20: No.
1: This is the Jake Underwood Show. We'll be back right after this. 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
17: 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There are many incredible Christian organizations today which make a positive impact on the world, and Cleveland Right to Life is one of them. 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Normally, even if using an online tool rather than going to a lawyer, this would cost at least $80. Then, complete the easy-to-use online form, which can be done in less than 20 minutes, and prayerfully consider a legacy gift to Cleveland Right to Life. After that, finalize your will by having it witnessed or notarized according to the requirements of the state to make it legally binding, and that's it. God bless you, and please make your will today, on us.
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0: Josh Booth back with Bill Bullington. And hey, Bill, I seem to hear a lot about taxes when it comes to investing.
13: Well, a lot of people pay an awful lot of attention to taxes, and oftentimes it hurts their investment performance. How you're invested is just as important as how much in taxes you're going to pay, and you shouldn't let one outweigh the other.
0: So really, you should just have a balanced approach.
13: Balance is key. Everybody has a certain personality type. They've got a certain risk tolerance. Most people don't even know what it is until they sit down with someone like me and show them what different portfolios would return and what kind of risk they're taking. You need to match that up with your personality as closely as you possibly can. Otherwise, you're going to be too uncomfortable and you have a tendency to abandon your plans.
0: And there's really no one-size-fits-all plan.
13: No, I've never seen two.

0: 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AM 1420, The Answer, 102.9 FM. We're on X, Rumble, YouTube. We're also live on TikTok if you want to see some of the behind the scenes. Someone texted in, they have a question. They said, curious where all the money is coming from to tear up streets and rehab highway rest stops. My understanding of that is, what is it? It's like gas taxes. It's like the vehicle related fees, like the transportation dollars. It's kind of all of the above. And then you have the law, you have the, what, the grants, and then the loans also for the federal infrastructure stuff. I mean, it's probably close to the same people that are, you know what? It might be the same people that are giving the state money to put up flock cameras for all we know. I don't know. Oops. Did I say the quiet part out loud? Oops. Is the government giving people like grants and things to put flock cameras everywhere? Uh-oh. I'm saying the quiet part out loud. Might want to follow that funding. And we will. We'll let you know who. We'll let you know the who, the what, the when, the where, the how. But one thing I do want to talk about before the 10 o'clock hour, Seth was at Blossom last night. He was out there rocking out.
1: Yes, I missed a producer meeting last night.
0: Yes.
1: Sure, there was a lot of info there. And... there was pizza, but yeah,
0: there was pizza. Yeah,
1: and I saw Motley Crue, Tesla, and Extreme.
0: I don't know Extreme. I don't.
1: More Than Words. You'd recognize the song if you heard. I don't think we have.
0: Oh, okay. Yet. More than words. That yeah. one. Yeah. Okay. Yeah. All right. Okay.
1: But then they actually do some good rock songs. Get the Gary Cherone. He sang with Van Halen for a while.
0: My Cherone. Yeah.
1: No.
0: Oh. Okay.
1: But. Right. It was actually a really good show. So but when I got there,
0: yes,
1: you know, we had VIP box tickets.
0: Yes. And now, and reminder to people who may not know, Seth is in a wheelchair.
1: Yes.
0: So, and to be fair, when you left yesterday, you're like, it's going to be interesting. I'm like, yeah, you got that hill.
1: Yeah, so. Obviously, Blossom has a giant hill.
0: Yes.
1: And we were in the pavilion area. And so we parked in the VIP lot, which is great because it's right by the box office. So I was able to get right in.
0: There you go.
1: It was nice. Good.
0: Fancy.
1: Good parking. And then I'm looking down at the pavilion. Like, there is no way on God's green earth I'm getting down this hill.
0: Yeah.
1: No way. So I ran into a guy that I knew from back in the day, and he was like, oh, I'll run you down.
0: Yeah.
1: My wife said, no, because he seemed like he was busy. He had works for the concert company.
0: Can I ask you something? Do you have, like, a seatbelt? That you can put on type thing? Okay.
1: So if I'm going down a hill, I feel like I'm going to fall out.
0: Yeah.
1: And I had no legs on.
0: Right.
1: And so I got to go down backwards. My wife tried, didn't even make it a tenth of the way down the hill before she's like, I can't do this.
0: Yeah.
1: She's like, even if I got you down, I don't know how I'm going to get you back up.
0: Right.
1: The hill. And so now I'm sitting at the top of the hill by myself on a pile of dirt because she left me to go try to find a way to get me down.
0: Yeah.
1: And a beer guy just happened to come up and set his little cart up next to me. And I'm talking to him, and I'm telling him what's going on. And he goes, Seth, I've never seen this happen before. So there's got to be a way to get you down.
0: Cause right.
1: They have golf carts that'll take you down, but with no legs, I couldn't stand up to get in the cart.
0: Right.
1: And so he said, hang on a second. He grabbed the alcohol control person who happened to be at the show checking for underage drinkers.
0: Okay, all right.
1: And she went and got customer service. Next thing you know, there's five Blossom EMT employees that are surrounding me.
0: Big bustling men.
1: Yeah, and the sheriff's department also there.
0: All right, so you got a sheriff's escort.
1: And they all said, all right, we're going to walk you down.
0: Yeah.
1: So all these people surrounded me and then took me down the hill and then took me to our seats, like literally 10 rows back from the stage.
0: That's wow, yeah. But
1: great show.
0: Yeah.
1: And then my wife was worried about how we're going to get back up.
0: Yeah.
1: And so she sees the same guys. This is towards the end of the show. Mm-hmm. And says, we need help getting back up.
0: Yeah.
1: So this dude, man, burly guy, good looking guy. I was kind of worried that my wife was going to leave me.
0: Okay.
1: pushes me all the way up the hill by himself and all the way out to my car in the parking lot and helps me get into the car.
0: Wow.
1: Because I was driving.
0: Yeah.
1: And somebody parked next to us, so I couldn't open up the door all the way.
0: Did they not
1: know how I get in?
0: Yeah, did they not have handicapped parking?
1: It was handicapped parking, but it was still just...
0: Oh.
1: So you know how I get into the car, and you have a big board to help me slide in.
0: Right.
1: So there was a car next to us that couldn't open up the door all the way. So now I had these people like...

0: dragging me to the car.
1: They had to like they had to throw you in the trunk and then just hope you get to the front.
0: So, but I made it in.
1: Yeah.
0: But I have to say, the people at Blossom were absolutely fantastic.
1: Yeah.
0: And it was a great show. Fans and everything were fans. I saw some fans of this show that were there.
1: Yeah.
0: It was very cool.
1: Wow.
0: Very cool.
1: Wow.
0: Very cool night there. But Blossom, they went out of their way to make sure that
1: that's
0: I was going to be safe and didn't die.
1: Well, no. That's the main thing.
0: And then the coolest part is I come in this morning.
1: Mm.
0: I'm talking to Mike, our big boss, for the week. And, you know, he was at the producer meeting last night. He's like, you missed it. I was like, yeah. I told him where I was, and he starts naming off every Tesla song.
1: Well, yeah, he was DJ back in the day.
0: So, I mean, that was awesome, though. Yeah. Like, you don't know, you see a lot of bosses that are digging Tesla. Like that.
1: Right. Well, and the coolest thing, really, when you think about it, is that somebody who's a boss in radio knows radio.
0: Yeah, it's unbelievable.
1: Like, how crazy is that? Because that doesn't happen that often.
0: Wow. Saw a bunch of people I knew from the old place last
1: night. Yeah? They doing good?
0: Yeah, one guy came up to me and goes, do you realize with your glasses around your nose like that you look like Triv? And it made me kind of cry.
1: Yeah.
0: Got a little teary-eyed.
1: No, I could see that.
0: But yeah, it was a great experience out there.
1: Very good. Well, good job on your Blossom. You did well.
0: Amen. Good job.
1: Look at that. Because if you didn't do good, Seth would let us know. He'd be honest.
0: Oh, believe me. That would have been the first thing I talked about.
1: So, well, yeah. Glad you had a good time. And a little Motley Crue. Little Motley Crue is always good for the soul.
0: They sounded fantastic.
1: Yep. Very good. Yeah, this is the Jake Underwood Show. We're going to take a break. We're going to get a check on news and traffic. And then we come back. We got to talk about DeSean. We got to talk about what happened there, because this is the blowback is insane, which we knew it was going to be. But I might be done with these Cleveland Browns. I'll tell you more when we come back.
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3: Breaking news this hour from Town Hall. Amit Thomason. Today is the day the other shoe will drop in the U.S. trade dispute with Canada. The Canadians are expected to announce their response to President Trump's 50% tariffs on billions of dollars worth of Canadian goods. The president, meanwhile, says he's considering renaming Lake Ontario to Lake America as a trade dispute deepens. Treasury Secretary Bessent says the president's been working the phones. He's been talking with Iran's trading partners.
4: The president is making phone calls to world leaders with specific requests to cease their interactions with the regime. We are already seeing results.
3: As a defiant Tehran responds to the Trump administration's declaration of economic war.
5: Iran's finance minister, Ali Madanazida, said sanctions were not new to his country and that it had a two-year plan to deal with the latest ones. Iran's security chief, Mohsen Rezai, threatened on social media that not a single drop of oil would be exported from the region. The U.S. Treasury Secretary Scott Bessent said that banks, businesses and countries that dealt with Iran would share its isolation if they refused to cut ties. Iran's largest trading partners include China, Turkey and the United Arab Emirates, which announced last week it was halting all trade and financial transactions with Tehran.
3: The BBC's Yolande Nell. The Trump administration is set to revoke the student and business visas of up to 200,000 asylum seekers. A State Department spokesman says they're foreigners who have entered the country claiming to be short-term visitors but then file for asylum to stay permanently. Firefighting crews are slowly getting a handle on the massive Hawk Fire near Reno, Nevada. 27% containment, no new fire growth being reported. On Wall Street, the Dow 25 points higher, the Nasdaq is up 163. More on these stories at townhall.com.
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2: Weather and traffic, we've got the answer.
9: The incident on the Ohio Turnpike after Streetsboro has been cleared, as well as the one on 480 West after Transportation Boulevard. The current temperature is 71 degrees, mostly sunny skies. Tomorrow is calling for a high in the 80s with plenty of sunshine. That's your weather and traffic. I'm Chris Lively. Jake Underwood continues.
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18: Near the end of the Revolutionary War, George Washington received a letter from one of his own officers. Colonel Louis Nicola suggested that America might be better served by a monarchy, with Washington himself as king. Washington firmly rejected the idea. He had spent years leading Americans in a fight for independence from a monarchy. He would not see that victory end with America creating a king of its own. He understood that the cause of the revolution was greater than any one man. His example reminds us that power can be offered, earned, or taken. But character determines whether we use it for ourselves or remain faithful to something greater.
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1: 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We are on X. We are on Rumble. We are on YouTube. And if you want to see behind the scenes, we are also on TikTok. So feel free to just look up the Jake Underwood Show. You'll see us pop up there. And we're discussing stuff during the break. We're having conversations with the chat there. Also, don't forget after show today. I haven't brought that up yet. After show today usually starts about 5 minutes after noon, right around there. 5 to 10 minutes. We have a countdown and everything, but that's just Seth and I talking. No commercial breaks. I would say unfiltered, but everybody says unfiltered now, so it kind of lost its appeal to everything. So, unscripted. Is that better? Unscripted there?
0: There you go.
1: Yeah, there we go. Unscripted. And really, I mean, we just talk with the chat. That's another one where we just talk back and forth with the Rumble chat. We just conversate and break some things down.
0: So I sent my wife out this morning on a mission.
1: Oh, boy. Okay.
0: I believe she's in Westlake, Ohio.
1: Okay.
0: Where the new Chicken Salad Chick is opening.
1: Yeah, what is this? You were talking about this during the break. What is the deal with
0: it's
1: this?
0: It's just chicken salad, but it's the best chicken salad you've ever had in your entire life. Now, they also have buffalo. They also have, like, they have different flavors of chicken salad.
1: Okay.
0: Now, she just sent me a video.
1: Okay.
0: Outside this store.
1: Yeah.
0: Because the first 100 people today.
1: Okay.
0: Were guaranteed a shot to win chicken salad for a year.
1: Okay.
0: There is a line that wraps around this entire plaza.
1: Are you serious?
0: I'm serious. She's driving right by all these people that are waiting outside for the chicken salad.
1: Is it what, like hundreds of people are waiting outside this place?
0: It looked like it to me from her video.
1: What?
0: Maybe 100 people.
1: Do people really like chicken salad that much? Dude,
0: I'm telling you, I'm not a big chicken salad guy.
1: Yeah, I've never. Yeah,
0: usually it has like celery and.
1: Yeah, no, it's just not appealing to me. I'm going to be honest.
0: But I'm telling you that this stuff is like crack. Not that I've ever tried crack. But it is so tasty. Like, it's just unbelievable how good it is. Like, Heather and I, when we got it the first time in South Carolina.
1: Yeah.
0: Because my dad lives down there. We went down there.
1: Right.
0: And he said, you got to try this chicken salad.
1: Yeah.
0: Okay? Tried it. We went every day that we were there to get this chicken salad. And then I said, we should start a franchise up here because this would be great. And of course, I'm stupid and don't have money, and I'm, you know, I do this. And I should have opened it because there's literally
1: tons
0: of people.
1: Well, let me ask you this. Is it good because it's good, or is it good because there wasn't one here?
0: No, it's good because it's good.
1: Mm.
0: Like, it's just, again, like I said, I'm not a huge chicken salad guy.
1: What is this place called?
0: Chicken Salad Chick.
1: Chicken Salad Chick. Really?
0: You can just buy tubs of this.
1: What?
0: It's so good.
1: You
0: man.
1: Know you could buy tubs of chicken salad like other places, right?
0: I don't even get it at the grocery store. I went to a grocery store, and I said, when we got back, I said, I'm going to start eating chicken salad.
1: Yeah.
0: And I got it. It's nothing compared to Chicken Salad Chick. You got to try this stuff.
1: I don't know.
0: And they're not paying me. That should be an endorsement here.
1: Yeah, that's true. They're not paying you.
0: If you're listening, Chicken Salad Chick.
1: Yeah. Hundreds, like, there's like 100 people around the block.
0: You see the video. She's just driving, and there's just people sitting on the ground waiting for it to open up. I mean,
1: somebody said people waited even last night for this chicken salad. Somebody's texting in about this.
0: I'm telling you, man. I know I sound stupid.
1: Well,
0: it's chicken salad, but I sound stupid all the time. Thank you. But it is just that good.
1: And where is this at?
0: Westlake, I believe.
1: Westlake.
0: Yeah.
1: Chicken Salad Chick.
0: Yeah.
1: I've never even heard of this place.
0: I would bathe in their chicken
1: All
0: salad.
1: Right, well. See, like, for me, the place that my go-to in Nashville is Hattie B's. That's when I think of, like, a place that I cannot go to here.
0: Yeah.
1: I think Hattie B's is delicious. That's very good chicken.
0: Now, I used to say Cane's.
1: Yeah, but now they're here.
0: Now they're everywhere.
1: Yeah. Yeah, you used to drive down to Columbus.
0: And
1: to
0: so now it's lost some of its luster.
1: See, that's what I'm wondering about the Chicken Salad Chick. Is it going to lose its luster?
0: I don't think so. As long as they don't just pop up everywhere.
1: Like, is it going to be lusterless? Because they're right here.
0: I'm telling you, you got to try this.
1: I know. See, I don't like chicken salad. I'm going to be honest. I don't know that I've ever had it, but it just doesn't look appealing to me. somebody said, Seth better rethink the chicken salad. It has vegetables.
0: I don't think the kind that I get does have vegetables.
1: What are you looking for? Your glasses?
0: Yeah, I don't know where they
1: go.
0: Oh,
1: there they are.
0: My wife sent me a video or a picture. So
1: I mean, what's in the chicken salad?
0: I don't know. Chicken. Mayonnaise.
1: Well, yeah, but yeah, see, the mayonnaise being the base is what bothers me.
0: My wife says.
1: Oh, it's in Fairview. Okay. This says, I have a neighbor who will wait in line for hours at a new place to get free food for a year. Usually things like a free burrito once a month for a year. My neighbor is probably in the free chicken salad line. Find out. I want to know if they're there.
0: I just tell you, you got to try it. If my wife gets some today, which I'm hoping, don't give up, honey. She's
1: don't,
0: listening.
1: Don't give up.
0: Don't give up. Get fight. In that line. Get
1: fight
0: into that
1: for
0: line.
1: Your right for the chicken. What's the place called?
0: Chicken salad chick.
1: Chicken salad chick, chicken salad.
0: Now, look, I'm telling you, because I know she's listening.
1: Hold on to hope.
0: You are now forgiven. You get a hall pass today.
1: What?
0: If you want to flirt.
1: Wow.
0: Or anything with a guy about, to cut in line.
1: How about this? How about this? How about you forgive her for the ham situation?
0: You're forgiven for the ham.
1: There we go.
0: But you must get some chicken salad today.
1: Ooh.
0: Don't give me this excuse that they ran out. Get it. Cut in line.
1: Yeah, there are people, chicken salad chick at Westgate and Fairview. Yeah, no, people are texting in about it. I've never even heard of this place.
0: I told her to get enough for like 3 weeks of sandwiches.
1: Well, if you're one of the first, however many.
0: Well, you have a shot to get that. That's see, not, you don't, you're not guaranteed.
1: Here's the problem. You want to know what the problem is? Hmm. If you were there, they would have let you at the front of the line.
0: I know that.
1: Yeah. They would have been like,
0: what are you doing?
1: Wow.
0: Because one, I'm handicapped. I would have wheeled right up into the front.
1: Yeah. See this? You have advantages. You just don't want to take them.
0: And then they could have said, I'm part of the Jake Underwood Show. I could have been reporting live.
1: They would have laughed at you.
0: I could have been reporting live from there in a wheelchair, and I would have gotten right in.
1: Yeah. Someone says that there has to be vegetables in chicken salad, at least celery and onion.
0: Well, that's fine, though. I'm telling you, I don't like vegetables. I could eat this stuff. See, like, I could drink it like water.
1: See, I think what we need to do, we need to have a series of videos where you just try vegetables.
0: On their own? Or they mix
1: no,
0: stuff?
1: No, on their own.
0: Oh, well.
1: Like, the fact, like, it still blows my mind you've never eaten sauerkraut. You're freaking out about chicken salad, but you never had sauerkraut.
0: Yeah. Sauerkraut doesn't taste like chicken salad?
1: No, it tastes better.
0: There's no chicken in it.
1: There could be.
0: Like, I don't, like, generally I enjoy stuff.
1: What?
0: I enjoy a lot of meat. I didn't want to say it like that.
1: No, it's, you know, you're...
0: Because it all comes out wrong.
1: Yeah, no, you're a meat-loving guy.
0: I am a meat lover.
1: Yeah.
0: And so, you know...
1: I mean, when you get a pizza, it's meat lovers.
0: Covered in meat.
1: Yeah. Yeah, no, we've heard that about you.
0: Guy.
1: Yeah, yeah, that's all right.
0: Love my meat.
1: Yeah, no, we've heard that. You know, it happens. So, I mean, I like a meat lover's pizza.
0: So you like your meat too?
1: Yeah, a good kielbasa. It's the Polish in me.
0: There's what in you?
1: The Polish.
0: Oh,
1: yes. I've never seen people. I mean, the fact that people are waiting in line, it's crazy. So, somebody said, "And a mayo lover, you're a mayo lover."
0: I am a mayo lover.
1: Seth, can I borrow your weird wheelchair? I need some of these free perks. That's from the 216.
0: Free perks.
1: Yeah, being able to get to the front of the line.
0: Okay. Well, how about I'll trade you? You can take your legs off and give those to me, and then I'll give you my wheelchair to go along with it.
1: Someone said that you would love sauerkraut with some kielbasa in it.
0: No.
1: I think you would.
0: There's no place called Sauerkraut Land. There is a
1: yes, there
0: salad
1: is. There's, oh, hold on. There are festivals dedicated to how good sauerkraut is.
0: There's no restaurant opening up in Fairview that called Sauerkraut Balls. It's chicken salad chick.
1: We got Perla Pierogies. They got sauerkraut.
0: Okay, but they sell other things.
1: Okay, they sell bread. They sell bread with the chicken salad.
0: I don't know if they do.
1: So they sell other things.
0: I don't know.
1: There's no way they're just selling tubs
0: they
1: of
0: sell
1: chicken salad.
0: They sell tubs of chicken salad.
1: No.
0: Dude, you can eat it with a fork. You don't need it on a sandwich.
1: Nah, I don't know about that.
0: You're not believing me. I'm telling you, if you get some, get enough to bring Jake some.
1: I don't know about all that.
0: Cut line, get enough tubs and bring Jake some.
1: I don't know about that. Yeah, see, I've never had chicken salad. So I just, like I said, it's just not appealing to me. I don't like that mayo is the base of something. Like, that kind of freaks me out. I don't know why.
0: Anything that mayo is the base of, it has to be good.
1: Yeah, well, I don't know about that. This is Jake Underwood Show. We're going to take a break. When we come back, let us know if you're in line. What is it, chicken salad chick?
0: Chicken salad chick.
1: Yeah. Let us know if you're in line there, if you're listening right now.
0: This is the second biggest story of the day. Behind Deshaun Watson.
1: Behind Watson.
0: Chick.
1: All right. Well, yeah. When we come back, we'll talk about the biggest story of the day. Real quick, somebody said Cleveland Kraut. Cleveland Kraut. Garlic sauerkraut is fantastic. We got to get you some sauerkraut, buddy.
0: Yeah.
1: We'll talk to Deshaun Watson when we come back right after this. Hey, this is Jake Underwood here with Bill Gardner from Empire Window Company. And during the summer, people might not be thinking about gutters, but gutters are important. 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
27: You know I'm still your lover boy. I still feel the same way. That's when she told me the story.
0: That's a good song. It's a great song.

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1: Speaking of keeping your hands to yourself, Deshaun Watson's in the news. Deshaun Watson, of course, Cleveland Browns starting quarterback Deshaun Watson. We spoke about it yesterday. And it's funny how the media is already trying to, you know, give the guy a pass because they want to make sure that they're, you know, in the good graces of the Cleveland Browns and the Haslams. So maybe when that new stadium comes, you know, maybe they'll all get free tickets. Ooh, ah. Deshaun Watson spoke with the media yesterday. He said he's human, guys. I don't know if you knew that, but he's human. And everybody's saying that he apologized. But I read through the transcript. I've listened to the audio. Not once did I hear the "I want to apologize" or "I am sorry." And there are going to be people that go, "Well, now you're being petty." No, I'm being accountable. There's a certain level of accountability that needs to come along with being a starting quarterback of an NFL team. And this is one of those. Okay, this is one of the. One of the things that you need to be held accountable for, as does Todd Monken, which, and I'll tell you why, you know, I said before the break, I might be done with these Browns. I might. We made a terrible pick for head coach. Todd Monken is 60 years old. We have a young football team, and we don't have a young head coach. He's 60 years old. He knows this is his only shot, so he's going to go with Deshaun Watson, who we already know what we have with him. We already know what we have. We don't know what we have with Shador. In no way am I saying that he's the answer and he's the guy that we should be starting all these different things, but I'm saying I'd like to find out. See, because there's a billion-dollar dome stadium that's going to open in a few seasons, and they need to get their head out of their backside, out of their cheeks by then, to make sure that people actually go to that. Because the luster of, wow, we have a new stadium, is going to wear off really quick if they're not a good football team. And I don't know why we have to remind the Cleveland Browns that. Also, it's concerning to me how much Todd Monken sounds like the grandpa from The Simpsons. Just, ha, ha, ha, ha, ha. I really, like, it just, you know, it's, and then, you know, yesterday Todd Monken, he goes, well, you know, the fans had zero, the fans' preference played zero into our role on the quarterback decision.
2: Obviously.
1: Like, do you state the obvious to your players, too? When Watson throws his, you know, fourth interception of the game, are you going to go, that wasn't a good pass, Deshaun? You gotta throw better than that. Like, I just, the thought process of this team, it's actually crazy. It's actually crazy. Because it makes no sense at all. None. Zero. Zilch. You know it's bad when Jim Rome is making sense. Like, I just want to put that out. Seth was playing a clip of Jim Rome today, and you could tell it all made sense. And like, he's talking, he's like, this is not a good move for the Browns. And it's like, oh, here we go. Like, when you understand the national media is siding with Cleveland Browns fans here? You want to know how bad it is? The national media, the same media that will go out of their way to play the montage of, well, we all know the things that happened in Cleveland sports history. Of course, you talk about Red Right 88, the drive, the fumble, the moot. Like, they're the first ones to do it. They're taking our side. It's just a bad call.
2: I've never seen this kind of reaction from national media.
1: Yeah, it's just overall, it's a bad call. And then you got people putting up signs.
2: Literally vandalizing stuff.
1: Yeah. Like, people are not happy. They're not. And here's the thing, NFL. Here's the thing. When you encourage social justice warriors, and then you make them mad, don't be shocked when they do the same things that you were encouraging to other things in the city. Don't be shocked when they turn around and do the same to you. This is the whole thing with enabling. So when you sat there and you said, absolutely, you should fight. You should fight for what you believe in. Well, they don't believe that this guy should be starting quarterback. So you still want that fight? You still want that? You still want the signs to be up? Good luck on Thursday. Good luck to the Cleveland Browns on Thursday.
2: I heard one guy on local sports radio last night saying, well, this will just go away
1: if he
2: wins two games, that's and then it. When he comes back for the third one, it'll be all right.
1: Yeah, that's all it takes. Yeah, it takes the Browns starting 2-0, which they haven't done in 30 years. You're right, because this is the roster to do it. This is the team to do it. You're right.
2: But wait a second. This team does have talent.
1: No, they don't.
2: You don't think Concepcion and Boston are talent?
1: No, I think they're rookies who've never played in an NFL game.
2: I think they actually have talent on this team. Along with Judkins and I mean, I think we have a
1: Judkins
2: decent...
1: who couldn't stay healthy last year, couldn't even hit 1,000 yards. We have a quarterback who can't stay healthy. Hasn't even thrown for 2,000 yards while he's been here. We have receivers that are unproven, and the one who is proven couldn't catch a cold in December standing naked in Lake Erie.
2: I think they added talent during this draft, and so they did not add a quarterback. And I think that is going to screw them. I really do.
1: Concepcion has problems with drops. He's not going to catch the ball when it's thrown to him. Even in practice, he's having a problem holding onto the ball. Denzel Boston might be good, but he doesn't have time to develop. And he doesn't have a good quarterback to help him become a good NFL wide receiver.
2: That I agree with.
1: So it doesn't matter how much talent you have. Corey Coleman had talent. Corey Coleman was out of the league in 3 years.
2: If we got a quarterback, if they took care of the position they are supposed to take care of, I think we'd be a better team, much better.
1: Well, but Andrew Berry has to go ahead and try to prove that he's the smartest person in the room again.
2: He should be gone today.
1: Like that's just
2: Haslam. He's gone today.
1: Yeah, see, that's the problem. Like with Haslam, Haslam trusts the wrong people. Haslam, for a business guy, he makes some bad business decisions. But I guess he's making money, so is it really that bad of a decision? I mean, he makes some terrible decisions. My goodness, when you look at the people that he puts in charge. And then the moment somebody bucks back, they're fired, and then they go build a winner in another city.
2: But you have to give Haslam credit. He's amazing. He got over on the city of Cleveland. He got over on the state
1: That's
2: of Ohio.
1: That's not
2: hard
1: to do.
2: He made money everywhere.
1: Yeah, I mean, they appealed to the emotional grift that is fandom. That's what they did. I mean, we know people personally that they will tell fans anything, and those fans will do crazy things.
2: Yes.
1: That's what they appealed to. That's what he appeals to. He sits there and he goes, oh, well... You know, this is the dog pound, and the dog pound is the pound that which the dogs are woof woof, woof woof. And people go, we are the dog pound. That makes us better fans than anybody. Take my money, please. I mean, at this point, it's a business strategy for these idiots to sit there and continue to fail on quarterbacks. You know why? When they draft one next year, New Jersey sales. They're just taking advantage of it. It's actually crazy. And like I said, everybody's saying Deshaun Watson apologized. I haven't heard the words I'm sorry come out of his mouth. I heard that he's human. Well, obviously, what did you think? You were a robot? Are you AI? I was confused that you're AI.
2: If he was a robot, he'd play better.
1: Yeah, if you were a robot, you wouldn't need massages, bud. The craziest thing with all of this, the off-field allegations haven't even been brought up. He's just bad at football. And it's a bad taste in your fans' mouths going into the season. It makes no sense. We're going to take a break. When we come back, we'll play a little bit of what Todd Monken and Deshaun Watson had to say. We'll be back right after this.
3: 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Weather and traffic. We've got the answer.
4: Disabled vehicle on 77 South after Grant Avenue has been cleared. Just a reminder that out in the Cleveland area, we have construction that has closed down Van Aken Boulevard westbound between Woodland Road and Highway 87. The current temperature is 72 degrees, partly sunny, getting to the top 70s today with an overnight low in the 60s. We're in the 80s tomorrow with sunny skies. That's your weather and traffic. I'm Chris Lively. 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
5: This is a Bloomberg Money Minute. Hyundai and its labor union have reached a tentative wage agreement. The deal potentially ends a months-long dispute that led to some strikes and sparked concerns about rising production losses. The automaker says it has also agreed to hire 500 new production workers in 2027 and 28. Union members are scheduled to vote on the tentative agreement on August 31st. Lego is betting on human creativity and not artificial intelligence to keep its record run of revenue and market share going. The Danish toy maker's CEO says the company is still embracing AI in other parts of the business, especially administrative and standardized tasks. The company's approach is working, as Lego just reported record sales and profits for the first half of the year, with total revenue surging 21% to more than triple that of rivals Hasbro and Mattel. A good start for Wall Street as all three indices are seeing gains, with the Dow up around 0.1%, the S&P up around 0.25%, while the Nasdaq has gained around 0.5%. Dan Schwartzman, Bloomberg Radio.
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2: Welcome back to the Jake Underwood Show right here. AM 1420, The Answer. I am Jake Underwood. The man behind the glass is one Mr. Seth Williams. Good morning, Seth.
10: Good morning.
2: How's it going back there?
10: I am good.
2: Good. Good.
10: Yeah,
2: thinking about that chicken salad.
10: I have no idea.
2: Oh, he's.
10: I talked to my wife during the break. I texted her.
2: Yeah.
10: Please don't leave without getting.
2: She's on a mission.
10: She goes, I'm waiting till the crowd dies down a little bit, then I'm going to go in and get your chicken salad.
2: There we go. So yeah, we're talking to Sean Watson. We're talking the situation going on there. And everybody's saying he apologized. I didn't hear the words I'm sorry or I apologize. Someone texted in, they said, of all the facilities the taxpayers built, the only owner that put a good team on the field was Dick Jacobs. I would say the Jacobs, and I would say Dan Gilbert.
10: Yeah.
2: Dan Gilbert's been consistent. You had the lull after LeBron. Okay, that was expected. But LeBron hasn't been here for what? It's going to be 8 seasons now? And they were 3 games away from making it to the championship last season. So, you know, and they do a good job. It's just the Browns, and they get the biggest pass in the city, and that I'm over it. I'm over it. I can't do it anymore with this stuff. This is Sean Watson yesterday, as he went to talk to the media. He decided to leave his, you know, $50,000 watch and his diamond bracelet in his locker, apparently, as he decided to tell people that he's only human. He's only human. That's his whole thing. That's his defense. Here it is.
11: Saturday after the game, you know, I think just... You know, human nature, just myself being very emotional, putting a lot of time these last 2 years to, you know, get back and, you know, spend time in this facility, in the city, meeting a lot of different people in the community.
2: So many.
11: You know, I thought I was going to get, you know, a little different response, but, you know, I think, you know, my emotions got the best of me, and, you know, my comments wasn't intending to go at any of the fans around in the city. Because there's been a lot of great fans that have been supporting me.
1: He blamed the fans again. He actually didn't apologize. He blamed the fans again. He said it wasn't the reception that he was expecting. So once again, it's on Browns fans. This is starting quarterback of the Cleveland Browns, Deshaun Watson. And the Browns' infinite wisdom, yet again, making just a dumb decision. Just a stupid decision, yet again. This is head coach Todd Monken talking about how he didn't worry about what the fans were going to think when it came to the Cleveland Browns and the starting quarterback.
12: Absolutely not. Zero. There was nothing to do with that. I mean, ultimately, the fans want us to win. I mean, ultimately, put a good product on the field. That's really what they want, okay? And so that's our job as coaches, why we're hired, to try and put the best product on the field.
1: This is just all so dumb. You know, the worst part about it is they're going to make it seem like the fans aren't doing their part. That's the part that rubbed me the most. Rubbed me wrong. Oh, got to be careful saying that with Deshaun. But that's the part that really rubbed me the wrong way. No pun intended. With Deshaun Watson, allegedly. That's the part that really bothered me. Because how dare you sit here and say that the fans haven't done their part when the fans have carried the franchise, well, forever, first of all. But to take shots at us? Who the hell are you? You know, you have yet to play 10 games in a season for this team. You have 19 touchdowns in 19 games. Now, I'm not sitting here and saying that I could do better, but you know what? It's not my job. It's yours. You're supposed to be good at this. That was the whole reason we gave up 3 first-round picks. That's the whole reason. Everything that's been going on, that's the reason why we gave up the money that we have. That's the reason why we did it. And it was funny because an old clip popped up. And I think it wraps it up perfectly. And we were talking about him earlier. Voice of the Cleveland Browns. He has since passed. God rest his soul. But of course, I'm talking about Jim Donovan. Because this isn't the first time some big-headed, inflated, egoed idiot decided to take shots at the people that, you know, are the reason why he's getting a paycheck. It's not the first time that this has happened. So this is what Jim Donovan said. What was I believe this was this was in 22. This happened. This is what Jim Donovan had to say.
13: Because of the booing yesterday, all right? You're looking for a one-sided relationship always, okay? You ask them to come to the game, and they come to the game. You ask them to fill that stadium, they fill the stadium, even through bad years. You ask them to be loud, and I can tell you, and I think Gerard can back me up, Tony's, you know, hermetically sealed in the press box. I couldn't hear myself think in there yesterday. It was loud. You ask them to buy their jerseys, and they do. You ask them to be active on social media to get everybody revved up to the game, and they break social media getting ready for a big game. You ask them to come to the stadium early. Saturday night, I'm driving down to do the Legends Dinner for Joe Thomas down at the stadium, and there were cars lined up at 5 o'clock on Saturday to get into the Muni lot for Sunday morning. When you ask them to do all of that, they get to do whatever they want, okay? It's a one-sided relationship when all you want are cheers. You know what? If you were a Broadway show, after that performance yesterday, it would have been canceled today.
1: And he's right.
2: So right. Never heard that clip.
1: And then Wow. And then on top of it, I'm just going to put this out here. You know, people were real. Right now I'm going at the media members. And if they're listening, I hope they are. But, you know, you guys sitting here and selling out every time you can to just cozy up to the Browns. You know, if this were Baker Mayfield, and I recall members of the media that are now going, oh, we got to give Deshaun a chance because the Browns, guys. Remember the Browns? Remember Bernie? Remember? These were the same people that were running Baker Mayfield out of town. These are the same people that turn around and run everybody they can out of town. You realize just 6 years ago, we had a good core of young players that should still be here right now. We had that. We beat the Steelers in the playoffs in Pittsburgh, and not just beat them, we basically blew them out. We were one bad call away from making the AFC Championship game, and the media ran all of them out of town. And it's the same media that is now going to sit here and kiss up? Get over yourself. Have a backbone. At least stay consistent. Because now you're just showing how fickle and stupid you are. Gotta sit here now. Oh, well, we have to support the team no matter what. We're Browns for life. Get over yourself. You ripped this organization apart for making lesser decisions than this. And now this is where you want to sit here and start to go, well, I'm going to be the one outlier. I want to show the Browns that I'm the best supporter of all time. Who cares? Be honest. There should not be one person in that stadium on Thursday. Instead of spending the $150 to go watch the team get pulverized, you're not even going to see the starters. Shador's not even going to play on Thursday. That came out. It's going to be Dylan Gabriel, a wasted third-round pick. And who was the other quarterback? Talen Green, is that his name?
2: Talen Green.
1: Who I don't know. Was he drafted? I think he was a fifth-round pick. Yeah, fifth-round pick. So they're not even going to play the starters, but you know what they're going to do? They're going to charge a full price for that ticket, aren't they? Oh, the Browns are going to charge a full. Why? Well, because they're the Browns. They're going to continue to rip you off every chance that they get. Every chance that they get. And you know what Jimmy's going to do? Hell, he's going to laugh his way down to Columbus, watch his crew. That's how he's going to, a hook. My name's Jimmy. And they're going to continue to do this. Time and time and time and time again. And you know what? They don't care. They don't care about the Browns. If you walked up to Jimmy Haslam right now and asked him who Dub Jones or Dante Lavelli are, he wouldn't know. He wouldn't even know Marion Motley. He'd go, oh, I saw that guy's name up there on the Ring of Honor. It's a game to him, and not the kind that he knows how to win. Ask Warren Buffett how much money it takes to get him out of a situation. It's not allegedly. There's a reason why he doesn't own Pilot Flying J anymore, because he pulls crap like this all the time. So, I might be done with these Browns. I'll still do the coverage. I'll still want them to win. But I'm not going to get as passionate as I did. I'm not. This is heartbreaking. And you've done this to us. And you don't care. Instead, you're going to have, J.W. Johnson, is that his name? The vice president, whatever he is?
2: Yeah.
1: Instead, he's going to sit there. You should have never gotten rid of a guy like Nick Chubb. And you're going to go, Nick, if you're watching, we're going to bring you back here, sign you to that one-day contract, make sure you retire a Brown. Get over yourself. It's a bunch of jackasses running this team. It really is. And we're just watching the money get wasted and thrown away. And I'm over it with it. I am. Because they're going to ask for more money. We were talking about it last week. They want a reimbursement for $1.2 million?
2: Yeah.
1: They had to fix in this stadium? You're getting rid of it! You can't front any of that cost? None of it, huh? Oh, okay. You gonna front the cost of the new parking in the new... Oh, no? Okay. So it's just going to be more money. That's all it is with these guys. That's all it's ever going
2: to
1: be.
2: You asked me a question earlier.
1: Yeah.
2: You want me to answer it now, or do you want to wait?
1: I'll ask the question now, and then we'll get your answer on the other side of the break. Okay. I asked yesterday on X... What's caused more damage to the Cleveland Browns and their reputation? Is it the Deshaun Watson situation, or was it the move? I'll tell you what the answers were on social media, and we'll get Seth's answer, and I'll tell you mine. And if you have input, let us know, 216-901-0945, or feel free to text in 866-525-0955. We'll be back right after this. 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
14: This is Ed Morrissey of HotAir.com for Town Hall. Freedom stood up for reality, and the crowd went nuts. Enes Kanter Freedom attended a WNBA game with a t-shirt that defined a woman as an adult human female. The shirt provoked a profane response from Chicago Sky players, leading the league to eject Freedom from the arena, in every possible sense. When was the last time anyone saw a player in the NBA, NFL, Major League Baseball, NHL lose their minds and their focus over a t-shirt in the stands? This is the second time in a week for the WNBA in which a team either threatened to expel or outright expelled fans for wearing t-shirts that only express support for biology as the definition of women. This isn't a sports league. It's a struggle session with cardio. It is a cult of progressivism and microcosm where dissent has to be silenced and truth banished. It may be a clown show at the WNBA, but writ large, it really is a danger to freedom, not just Enes Kanter freedom. I'm Ed Morrissey.
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0: 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The Answer.
1: This song's 19 years old. Yeah. 19 years old. This is from 2007.
2: Yes, it is.
1: So they're talking about Bodden intercepting. Where's Brady Quinn?
2: Yeah.
1: Oh, my goodness. Cameron Wembley. Zastadil was the punter, yeah.
2: Browns all the way.
1: They didn't even make the playoffs that year. Derek Anderson blew it when he threw four picks in a windy game in Cincy. But we made the songs. Oh, boy. I asked the question, what's done more damage to the Cleveland Browns? The move or the Watson situation? Seth, what's your answer?
2: Look, there was anger with both, and there was a lot of anger when the Browns moved.
1: Mm-hmm.
2: Maybe not the anger portion as much with this, but a lot also. I think that this is worse because this not only shows that they're stupid,
1: yeah,
2: but it shows that they have lack of character and lack of morals and values. And if it was just about winning football,

0: picking up, you know, Dylan Gabriel in the third round. They were going after Shedeur Sanders in the fifth round. They drafted another guy in the fifth round. So it's clear you didn't think Watson was, and let me quote Jimmy, a big swing and a miss. That's not just a big swing and a miss. It shows me you don't know how to make good decisions. It shows me that when you guys are sitting there and you're breaking everything down, you don't know what you're doing. That's what that shows me. I think this is done. Here's the thing. You want to talk about the move in 95. You had that resolved by 96.
1: Yeah, it was done.
0: This started in 22. All of this stuff started in 22, 23. We're still here. We're still here. And the craziest part is the people who made the bad decision are still here. Stefanski didn't make that decision. And I'm not giving Stefanski a pass at all. Stefanski is a cocky, he's kind of an idiot with the way that he handles himself. You watch him in practice, he doesn't know how to talk to people. He's awkward. That's just what he is. He's awkward. And he's like rigid, and it's odd. But I want to point this out. Remember what the big thing was about Stefanski? He was a quarterback whisperer. So get ready. Everybody's going to talk about how Todd Monken, he's a quarterback whisperer. When a coach sucks, that's what the media in this town jumps on. They jump on, oh, he's a quarterback whisperer. He knows how to get the most out of players. Did you see what he did with insert position here? Because with Stefanski, it was, oh, imagine what he's going to do with Njoku. Did you see what the tight ends did in Minnesota? Man, is he going to be good. And they sell you on this. And look, if it was just getting your emotions going for game day, all right, I wouldn't be going in on it the way that I am right now. The problem is that this football team, because they want a new place to play in, it's going to cost billions. And this isn't even including the development around the stadium. This isn't even including whatever the Haslam group decides to do with the IX Center. We gave these idiots the keys to what could be a very good area for development, for building it up. I'm not doubting that. Brook Park's going to do a great job with it. I don't like the price tag on it, and I don't like that the Haslams are involved. Because what decision have the Haslams made that make you go, oh, yeah, no, those are the guys. Yeah, no, we need to make sure we give them the keys to everything. Was it when they bought the Crew? Yeah, they won a championship, but they also didn't make those decisions. How has the Crew been since then? Oh, I know what it is. Is it the wonderful decisions he made as a part owner of the Milwaukee Bucks when he traded away Giannis, probably one of the best players, if not the best player in the NBA right now, when he traded him away? How about when he traded away Myles Garrett? How about when he traded away Baker Mayfield? How about when he traded away or let walk guys like Carl Joseph, who was our starting safety last time we made the playoffs? Great player. How about when he let Jim Schwartz walk? And I'm not even including the Lombardi and Joe Banner days. We forgot about those, didn't we? Was it when he had Mike Pettine? Is it when the homeless guy walked up to him and said, hey, take Johnny Football? And he went, a hook, sounds good to me.
1: Freddie Kitchens.
0: Oh, Freddie Kitchens. Was it trading for Odell? Was that? See, the and people are going to go, well, Haslam wasn't in on those decisions. No, but he hired the people who made the decision. I once had a very wise person tell me, don't be mad. When I was working in radio, and Seth's going to know who I'm talking about. This dude, when they first hired him, my goodness, he was terrible at his job. He was a producer. We constantly had to pick up after him. We were getting mad at him. A wise voice said, don't be mad at him. Be mad at the person who hired him. I'm not mad at Andrew Berry. He doesn't know what he's doing. He doesn't know football. He knows numbers. You have to realize he was trained by Sashi Brown. Sashi Brown's idea was to trade away Joe Hayden, get rid of Brock Osweiler, you know, two pieces that, yeah, they were getting older, but we could have won some games. No. Let's tear it down completely. Let's take that quarterback at Ohio State. Let's make him a receiver. There we go. Remember when Terrell Pryor was a receiver and we convinced ourselves that he was good because he had 1,001 yards? That's the stuff that they do. And then when you doubt them, what do? Well, you're just not a real fan.
1: Man, the names that you're coming up with is.
0: You know why?

0: Unbelievable.
1: You know why? Because these are the teams that I grew up with. The same way that the people listening right now, man, they remember both the Pruitts. The way that they remember that, my generation, that's the best we have. And I'm not including Braylon Edwards. I'm not including those guys because that was not Haslam era.
0: At least I had Bernie.
1: You had Bernie. That's true. We had Baker. We had Baker for a few years. And then the media ran him out of town because he didn't get along with people. Because at the same time, those same people were going around making comments about how short he was. Meanwhile, they probably can't even they can't reach the top shelf. They got to get a little step stool. Probably never played a game of football in their life. But, oh, are they? They're an expert on it. They run good players out of this town for entertainment. And it's fine if it's just for entertainment. But it costs us money. So the money that you're going to spend at Cleveland Browns Stadium on Thursday if you're going to the game, by all means, I'm not telling you what to do. But if you haven't bought a ticket yet, instead of paying $150 for a ticket, go hang out at a bar downtown. Go spend the money there. Help out the local business owners that the Cleveland Browns completely ditched. Because that's what they're doing. They're looking at downtown Cleveland and they're going, eh, I'm good, thanks. This is the Jake Underwood Show. We're going to take a break. When we come back, we'll continue talking about this. We'll also get into the AI data centers. That and more when we return.
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3: Breaking news this hour from Town Hall. I'm Rich Thomason. The student and business visas of up to 200,000 foreign nationals may be revoked, forcing those supposedly short-term visitors to go home. They are casting ballots today in the Palmetto State.
4: South Carolina voters are deciding who will replace the late Senator Lindsey Graham in the Senate. President Trump has endorsed and campaigned for Senator Darlene Graham, Lindsey Graham's sister.
5: She will be somebody you're going to be very proud. 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
4: 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Her opponent is Congressman Ralph Norman, who has told supporters that while he wanted President Trump's endorsement, the voters will ultimately determine who wins.
6: I asked for the president's endorsement, didn't get it, but anybody would want the endorsement, but he chose who he did, and that's fine.
4: That audio courtesy of WSOC-TV. I'm Mike Hempen.
3: The Supreme Court has handed the Trump administration a victory regarding election integrity. Concerns a presidential executive order on mail-in ballots. The plan would create a federal list of eligible voters and direct the Postal Service to deliver ballots only to those voters. Ruling 6-3, the High Court says the states that sued the administration did so improperly. When it comes to the U.S. declaration of economic war on Iran, Treasury Secretary Bessent says it is already bearing fruit.
7: Over the weekend, comments from Iranian leadership clearly acknowledged the effect of this campaign, and nations that facilitate any interactions with the regime should quickly heed our message.
3: Today, Canada is expected to announce its response to President Trump's 50% tariffs on a host of Canadian imports, $20 billion worth of goods. On Wall Street, the Dow is up 23 points, the Nasdaq ahead 104 points. More on these stories, townhall.com.
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2: Weather and traffic, we've got the answer.
10: Van Aken Boulevard westbound between Woodland Road and Highway 87 is closed for a construction project, and your left lane is closed on 77 North at Vernon Odom Boulevard. Another project in the Cleveland area, 71 South at West 25th Street. Your current temperature is 73 degrees, partly sunny, getting to the top 70s today. Tomorrow's calling for a high near 80 with mostly sunny skies. That's your weather and traffic. I'm Chris Lively. Jake Underwood continues.
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15: 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A man's days are 70, by reason of strength, 80. And we fly away. 70 years, maybe 80. I have a great-grandfather that nobody knows. A great-great-grandfather that no one has heard of. 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You will only pass this way once, and you are here. Make American men great again. Do it. I'm Jeff Toring, pastor of Liberty Valley Church, and we are one of his footmen. 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
1: 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We are on X, we are on Rumble, we are on YouTube, as well as TikTok. We're talking to Sean Watson. I am Jake Underwood, the man behind the glass. Is one Mr. Seth Williams. Good morning, Seth.
20: Good morning.
1: How's it going back there?
20: A-okay. You all right?
1: Yeah, I'm all right.
20: You said you didn't know stuff.
1: Yeah, no, we're good.
20: Everything's good.
1: Yeah, no, we're good. Right. But yeah, we're talking about Deshaun Watson, and it's so frustrating to just watch bad decisions be made over and over and over. And like I said, if it wasn't involving tax dollars, if it wasn't involving our personal money, if it wasn't involving us and just this emotional grift that is going on. I mean, we see it in politics a lot, and now it's moving over to sports. That's the part I might be over it. Like I said, I'll continue, you know, we'll do, you know, recaps and different things like that. But I'm not going to bend over backwards or spend money on this team. I'm not doing it. I can't do it anymore. One, I can't afford it. I can't afford to keep, you know, shelling out hundreds of dollars on a whim that they might do well this year. I can't continue to do it. And based on the text messages that are coming in, there are a lot of people who feel that way.
20: I'm not buying a jersey for a player that I know may not be there the next
1: right.
20: year.
1: Right. Yeah, the other savior of the franchise, what, you going to draft another one next season? Somebody texted in and said, Cleveland neighborhoods are crumbling. We keep wasting money on the wrong program, stadium, 15-minute neighborhoods, and on nothing that would truly benefit the blighted neighborhoods. Well said. You know, that's where this disconnect, that's where I think this disconnect is coming from. Because I look around and I see there's so much that this money could go to. I mean, we got people texting in saying, you know, let them move again. I need 10 years to, you know, get the bad taste out of my mouth. You realize that's where this franchise is at. And I can't continue to just dump money into this. It's not good. It doesn't make any sense whatsoever. None. I've had it. I can't do it anymore. And like I said, by all means, if you want to continue to go to games and do all of that, go for it. But I just, you know, I at some point, like, you know, something's got to be said, something's got to be done, and I'm not going to be one of these media members that sit there and kiss up to them because I hope I get a like or follow on social media. I can't do it. I'm not doing it. So when it comes to the Browns, if you want honest coverage, not one that's going to sit here and try to kiss, you know, cheeks and get a follow, tune in here. Because I'm not going to do it. I'm not kissing anybody's backside. I'm not doing it. I can't. I refuse. We're going to switch it up a little bit. I want to talk about Ohio's governor race, what we're getting into when it comes to Vivek versus Amy Acton. And the main thing that I want to look at now, we teased it. You heard it on the promo before the show, AI data centers and how they're going to handle them. And let me say this. I think both plans are pretty decent. And they're actually pretty similar. There are some aspects that are completely different, obviously, because one is a Republican, the other is a Democrat. But I think overall, they're pretty decent. The one thing that I do like, right off the rip, and this should be taken care of, when it comes to these tax abatements and different things, day one, they're saying they're going to halt these approvals and actually look into things. Both candidates are saying that. Amy Acton is calling it a conditional moratorium, and projects that don't meet her requirements would not be allowed. Meanwhile, Vivek Ramaswamy is saying day one halt on approvals until the legislation enacts his requirements, and projects failing them are not allowed. So both are going to have their requirements in place. Rightfully so, they should. This is an important deal. These AI data centers, this is a big deal. And you're starting to see it. It's always interesting to watch the way the tide turns. If you remember, we've been against this for a while. We've been outspoken against this for a while, and now we're starting to see, other people are starting to speak out against it too. Including, I mean, John Husted. I mean, it was AI, data center. He started to see, you know, the polls started, and I know people don't like polls, but you got to watch the trends. And they're starting to see, people might not like these AI data centers as much as we thought. Who wouldn't want constant humming in their neighborhood? Isn't that crazy? Who wouldn't want the loud background of in the background? Who knew? The people knew. That's why you got to start talking to them. But when it comes to their AI data center plans, Amy Acton, the basic philosophy for Amy Acton basically comes down to data centers can come to Ohio, but under strict conditions protecting consumers, workers, and communities. Now, I want you to know, I pulled this from each of the candidates. So both are going to be pretty positive of the candidates. I want to tell you the facts, basically the breakdown of it. And then I'll tell you, you know, the insight on it, my opinion on it. And Seth can offer his as well. And you can offer yours, 216-901-0945, or feel free to text in 866-525-0955. The electric bills. Who's going to pay for it? This is where they differ a bit. Amy Acton says that the data centers must cover 100% of their utility cost, demonstrate that they won't increase electricity prices for anyone else. I think we all can agree with that. I don't think that's a crazy take. You know, if you're going to use electricity, you should pay for it. That's a decent take. Vivek, he says that the data centers must provide nearby residents free residential electricity, either by supplying power or compensating the residents. So both, they're kind of the same, but different ways of fixing it. This is my only problem with Vivek's plan. And I'm curious, and eventually when we get to speak with him, I'm going to ask him, how? And to be fair, I would also ask Amy Acton, how? Now, I think the how with hers would be you give them a bill and then they pay. You know, that's the way that would work. We're not overcomplicating it. But yet, it sounds really good, doesn't it? Free electricity. It sounds great. Of course. But I just want to point something out. That's the thing that we fear. That's making it bigger. See, for me, the AI data centers need to stay smaller. There needs to be accountability. Now, my problem with that is if you make the AI data center bigger, well, they're going to have more control. So now you're telling me that they're going to control the residential electricity and pay for it, which is great. It sounds great in theory. But what happens, because we've talked about this, and now it's becoming trendy to talk about, these AI data centers, you know, they're gonna use these warehouses. They're going to build these giant warehouses, which I can't remember the caller's name, but he brought up the great point about, you know, putting sewage and everything else, sewage lines and basically zoning this farmland where people could turn around and build houses after these AI data centers go away. That's a great point. I had never thought of that, and I wish I could remember the caller who brought that up. But they're going to zone this stuff. And these warehouses, they're going to dig into this land, they're going to put piping, they're going to put electricity, they're going to put sewage, they're going to put all these things, they're going to develop this land that was farmland. And what's going to happen in 5 to 10 years? You're going to see these massive warehouses. They're going to get the inside, it's going to use less and less and less and less. It's going to be like a radio studio where they used to have a floor, now they have a little section. But you're going to see this, and it's going to become a trend because they're going to get smaller. You already have people that have AI data centers the size of a swimming pool, and they just have them in the swimming pool, and that's what keeps it cool. And that's way more advanced than I could ever understand, even if I watched a documentary on it. I don't think I could understand it. I'm going to be honest with you, because those are some smart people making that decision. But what I'm worried about is if we do this, it's done with good intentions. I'll give Vivek that. But if they're going to provide free residential electricity, what happens when they leave? Does that fall back on the residents then? And it should, but you're going to have a lot of people who now expenses are different. You know, maybe they didn't have to pay that for 5 to 10 years. Now they're going to have to pay it. That's going to bring a lot more problems than we could ever imagine. Because then you're going to have people losing their houses because they have to pay their electric bill or vice versa. That's dangerous water to tread into.
20: I'm moving my house to a data center if they're going to pay my electric bill. Well, how much mine was for 1 month?
1: How much?
20: Yes.
1: $300.
20: $438.
1: That's crazy. Yeah, that's crazy. Somebody on the TikTok, Rebecca, says they would rely on the data centers for the electricity. That's another problem, too. There's a lot of problems that come along with this. This is the Jake Underwood Show. We're going to take a quick break. When we come back, we'll continue talking about this. We have some people calling in. If you want to chime in, the number is 216-901-0945. We're talking AI data centers and more when we return right after this. Hey, this is Jake Underwood here with Bill Gardner from Empire Window Company. When it comes to your rating as a company, there's really nobody better than you, and that comes from customer reviews. 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
1: Welcome back to the Jake Underwood Show right here, AM 1420, The Answer, 102.9 FM. We're talking about the AI data centers, and we're kind of comparing and contrasting the different plans that both Amy Acton, of course, Democrat, she's running for governor, and Vivek Ramaswamy, who's the Republican, who's running for governor here in the beautiful state that is Ohio, the Buckeye State, if you will. And we're just kind of going through the plan. We're comparing and contrasting because AI data centers have become one of the big issues, not just here in Ohio, but in the country. We're noticing it becoming a talking point with more and more people and different organizations. And it's not just something that the left is worried about. And you have the environmental freaks and they're talking about it. But it's also the people on the right that are looking at it, and they're talking about the taxes and how and the increases in prices when it comes to electricity and different things like that that may become an issue for people. This is one of the big issues. You know, we talk about the SAVE Act being 80-20 and how that's one of the big important issues. And it is. I'm not saying that it's not. But here locally, the AI data centers is what, when I'm out and about, that's what I hear about. I hear about flock cameras and I hear about AI data centers. Those are the two things that people are concerned about the most. That's what they're worried about. Let's see. We do have some calls to get to. If you want to call in, the number is 216-901-0945. Let's go to TJ. TJ, you're in the air.
2: Yeah, hi, Jake.
1: Yes, sir.
2: Yeah. You know, I got a problem with the data centers being put in these farmlands also. And, you know, I'm thinking, like, you want to put them in, why don't you look at, like, a Cleveland's industrial flats? You got all them old factories, and mostly it's deserted down there. Wouldn't that be a great place to put data centers down there? You already have the infrastructure, yep. The sewage and water lines and power lines. You're not in any neighborhoods. You know, you're away from neighborhoods. But I think that would be a perfect location for data centers rather than a farm field.
1: Yeah, no, TJ, I agree with you completely. And thank you for the call. And it's funny because that's actually one of the next points I'm going to bring up here, because both Amy Acton and Vivek, they address that. They talk about the farmland. Now, if you remember the farmland stuff, it wasn't that big of a deal at first. And the reason why I keep talking about at first is because people talking about this and bringing that accountability to this is what kept both of these candidates honest. As honest as they could be, they're politicians. But as honest as they can be, because they heard the concerns of what was being talked about, whether it was on this program, other programs, or just out and about different organizations locally and around the state talking about this and bringing up those concerns to them. That's why they're saying this. So talking about the farmland, Amy Acton, she's actually, that's her stance on it, saying that we need to develop in these industrial and brownfield locations rather than farmland. Brownfield is basically land that can't be used for anything else but building. So we would be talking about the old factories, old industry, whether it's in Cleveland, Cincinnati, Toledo, Columbus, all those different areas. And Vivek, well, he's saying the same thing. So there's really no difference of opinion there, where they're both saying that they need to prioritize brownfields and industrial property and protect fertile farmland. I've been saying that for months. There's no reason. You know, I would actually, I'd go a step further when it comes to the farmland. I would say that it needs to be a priority to make it fertile again. If it's not as fertile as it should be, you should be going out of your way to make sure that farmland's good to go. Because, I don't know, food's important. We need to eat.
3: Do these things have to be built on farmland?
1: No, they don't have to be.
3: Why don't we put them on a desert somewhere?
1: Well, because
3: 30 of them on a desert.
1: Well, to be fair, because you need easy access to water. Yeah, you need access to water. Because, I mean, we could talk about the flushing and, you know, how it's a, you know, I don't know.
3: And what's all of a sudden the need for these things?
1: Well, because the government said so.
3: We didn't need them 2 years ago.
1: Well.
3: And how many do we need?
1: We need a lot, apparently.
3: So all of a sudden, out of nowhere, we just need 400 data centers across the country.
1: Well, Seth, didn't you hear?
3: No.
1: This is the new arms race. You know, this is the new Cold War.
3: What
1: you don't know that?
3: Do?
1: What?
3: What are these things built to do?
1: No.
3: Collect data?
1: No, you don't need to worry about that. What you need to worry about is making sure that we win. That's the talking point. Don't you know that?
3: I mean, I saw China was running and racing robot people, which is pretty cool. But I don't need a data center.
1: No, no, we need data centers, and the government will tell you that. Yeah, no, the government will tell you that. Somebody texted in and said, we need to keep that land for chicken salad farms.
3: Oh, my God, they should.
1: Yeah, you got to get your chicken salad.
3: Still getting texts on my phone from people.
1: did your wife get the chicken salad?
3: Not yet.
1: No, all right. But, yeah, they don't need to build it on farmland. What this was is it was a rushed decision. Because they're being told that they have to do this. We have to do this now. Whereas being cool, calm, and collective about it, which is what I would like the government to do, but they're never going to do that. They have endless money to spend because they don't care about debt. So they're going to do whatever they want to do. When it comes to these AI data centers, they know that they could sit there, and if they say it enough, it'll be true. We see that both at the local level, we see that at the state level, and we see that at the federal level. If somebody in government says something enough, people believe it will be true. No names included. Just saying. We're all thinking of somebody. But yeah, they don't need to be built on farmland. If anything, you need to prioritize making sure that the farmland's good. And start to use these. I mean, we could go drive in Cleveland right now. We could look at all the different abandoned buildings, all the different abandoned factories that instead they want to turn into apartments that are going to cost $5,000 a month so you could have a bed and a sink. Like we're living in New York City or something. Convert those into AI data centers. Use those. And if the building's too old, knock it down. As TJ said, and it's a great point, you already have the infrastructure that you need under the ground there. You're going to have the sewage and you're going to have the electricity. Yeah, you're going to have updates. But, it's nothing crazy. One place they do differ. Amy Acton, of course, she's gotten the endorsement of a lot of labor unions and different things. She 100% wants union construction labor required, whereas Vivek is saying it doesn't necessarily have to be a labor union. At least it didn't say that in the pledge. I don't want to put words in his mouth, but it didn't say that in the pledge that he released. When it comes to community benefits, Amy Acton says that she is requiring community benefit agreements, as does Vivek, except he went into it a little more in depth. He said that obviously we covered the free electricity, and he wants to use, because both, remember I said, they're both against the tax abatements for this. They actually want, wants the property taxes from these data centers to go towards the payment of property taxes of the people to lower the price there. But once again, the question I am asking is what happens when they leave? And I don't want to sound like, you know, I don't want to sound just like a negative Nancy. I don't want to sound like that, but it's a real question to be asked. What happens when they leave? Who's footing that bill then? Because this is what's going to happen. The moment they know AI data centers are going to be footing part of the bill, they're going to jack it up so then they could get more money. Like, the schools overspending isn't going to go away. 70% of property taxes go to schools, if not more. So that's just going to go away? No. You have to start figuring out some of the spending and then lower property taxes that way and then have the AI data centers cover the part of the property tax if you're going to do that. That's the only way that it makes sense. The problem is spending. They're spending too much. And we're seeing it. It's running amok. That's why there's levies every election. There's a different levy. So we have to curb the spending there, and if not, even dial it back a little bit. But too much money is being spent. And don't get me wrong, it's a good idea, both of them. Like I said, both have decent plans, but the questions I have are how and for how long. How are you going to do this, and for how long is it going to last? We have to take a break, get a check on traffic. This is the Jake Underwood Show. We'll continue to talk about this when we come back right after this.
0: 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This is AM 1420, The Answer. Weather and traffic, we've got the answer.
4: One crash at this time, that is on the Ohio Turnpike westbound before Route 8. Your current temperature is 72 degrees, getting up to the high 70s today. Tomorrow's calling for a high near 80 with sunny skies. That's your weather and traffic. I'm Chris Lively. Jake Underwood continues on AM 1420, The Answer.
5: This is a Bloomberg Money Minute Uber is rolling out a new safety feature that lets parents or guardians view a video live stream of their teenager's ride. The feature uses the selfie camera on the Uber driver's phone and notifies an authorized guardian if a live stream is available for viewing within the Uber app. It adds to a number of safety features that are already available for teen rides, including tracking rides on a map in real time and PIN verifications for every teen trip. Spider-Man Brand New Day is on the brink of sinking Titanic from the all-time top five biggest blockbusters list. Over the weekend, Spider-Man racked up another $39 million domestically, bringing its totals to $2.22 billion globally. That puts Brand New Day just $44 million shy of overtaking James Cameron's Oscar-winning 1997 hit. Stocks are rising with traders awaiting NVIDIA earnings for clues on whether the outlook for artificial intelligence remains intact. The Dow is up just slightly. The NASDAQ is up 0.4%. Matt Piper, Bloomberg Radio.
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7: Near the end of the Revolutionary War, George Washington received a letter from one of his own officers. Colonel Louis Nicola suggested that America might be better served by a monarchy, with Washington himself as king. Washington firmly rejected the idea. He had spent years leading Americans in a fight for independence from a monarchy. He would not see that victory end with America creating a king of its own. He understood that the cause of the revolution was greater than any one man. His example reminds us that power can be offered, earned, or taken. But character determines whether we use it for ourselves or remain faithful to something greater.
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1: 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We're on X, Rumble, YouTube, TikTok. Just remember, we do have the after show today. It starts about 5 after 12. And that's exclusively on Rumble. So head over there after the show, and you can have a conversation with Seth and I as we dive a little bit deeper. Unscripted. Because unfiltered is just, everybody's unfiltered now. So we're unscripted. Because we gotta switch it up a little bit. But yeah, welcome back to Jake Underwood Show. We're talking about AI data centers. And we're comparing and contrasting both Amy Acton and Vivek Ramaswamy's plan. Now, here's the thing. They're both pretty similar. Now, they have their glaring differences. Like I said, with the 100% union construction labor is required under Amy Acton. And with Vivek's plan, it's not really spelled out that way. Another big difference with the property taxes that, you know, Amy Acton is saying 100%. Yeah, they got to pay their property taxes. They have to cover their electric bill. And where Vivek's on the side of the data centers will provide nearby residents free residential electricity, either by supplying the power or compensating residents. And with all of these, I just want to know how. Like, I don't doubt that it could happen. It could absolutely happen. Crazier things have happened. But how? How is that all going to work? The part that I want to focus on, especially in the last few moments of the show here, this segment and the next, because this is the big part for me, is the transparency and the local community input. We have to make sure that if these data centers are being put in neighborhoods, that these people want them. They can't just decide that they want to build something there like this. And it's not like it's a McDonald's. It's not like it's a McDonald's going in. This is something that you constantly have the humming in the background, the sound decibels. I mean, it's loud. It's loud. And I've seen the videos online. I've seen different people talk about it where, you know, they're standing on their back porch and what used to be, you know, quiet, it's now a constant humming. You hear the fans. You hear the factory running constantly, and it's all day, all night. So you have to make sure that these local communities, they have input, because they should be able to say whether or not these go in place in their communities. They just should. It, you know, we can offer all the kickbacks that we want, but if they don't want it, they don't see the value in it, well, then they shouldn't have to deal with it. That's the one thing that can't be forgotten here. It doesn't matter what kind of compensation it does. That doesn't matter. The people don't want it. They don't want it.
2: So I looked it up. There's over 4,000 operational and planned AI data centers for the country.
1: Yeah.
2: What do we need these for? You're worried about them leaving. I'm worried about what they're doing when they get here. Because what are they taking from us?
1: No, they're storing. They're storing data.
2: Whose data?
1: Our data.
2: I don't want my data stored.
1: Yeah, but if we don't store it, the Chinese will.
2: I mean, what they're going to see when they take my data, they're not. A lot of people are not going to want to see.
1: Well, I
2: prefer to keep that to myself.
1: Well, yeah, look, I mean, if it comes down and when it comes to the options, yeah, I don't want them either. I don't think they should be storing data either, but it sounds like it's going to happen.
2: Isn't it something that, as citizens, we should be able to vote on or say?
1: Well, yeah, that's what I just got done saying.
2: Yeah, well, I mean, why are we?
1: That's a great question. that's the answer.
2: Would this be a nationwide government, like a national vote thing, or just a local city?
1: No, this is local and state.
2: Well, I mean, I'd want them stopped across the country. I don't want any.
1: Well, you don't have any say in what goes on in Missouri.
2: Well, nationally, we should have a vote on whether AI data centers are good or not.
1: I don't think that would go the way that you think it would. I don't think somebody in Washington State should have control over what happens in Ohio. I wouldn't want that to be a national vote. Huh. Yeah, no, that needs to be kept. That needs to be left to the people in the communities.
2: Yeah, but they can collect your data from wherever they want to collect it from.
1: Yeah, but it's stored there.
2: Lakewood.
1: No, what? No.
2: I mean, if they put an AI data center in Lakewood, it could collect data from all over the country.
1: Well, yeah, no, yeah, right.
2: I don't want my data collected anywhere.
1: Well, the data's already being collected when you drive past a flock camera, but everybody says it's okay because it's for safety. This is where it would be stored.
2: I don't like this.
1: Yeah, no, when you think about it, just in broad terms, it's very odd, it's very weird, and the fact that we're just being told to go along with it, was crazy. Now, there is starting to be buck back, and that's what we're talking about here, as we're comparing Amy Acton, obviously the Democrat candidate for governor, and then Vivek Ramaswamy, the Republican, their plan. Now, when it comes to the transparency of it, Amy Acton's saying, no, full transparency, no NDAs, you have to be completely transparent with the communities. And Vivek is basically saying the same thing. So they're both saying that you should be transparent with the communities, let them know what's being spent, how it's being spent, where the money, just let the people know. So they're not saying, yeah, you know, this is going to be a 10-acre and it ends up being a 30-acre project. So you have to let people know. Now, I don't want people to get confused here and think that I'm speaking as if this is a finality, like that this is final no matter what, it's going to happen. I'm not saying that at all. I'm just breaking down the plans that both candidates for governor have. That's what this is. I'm breaking that down. But both of them are saying, both candidates are saying that the projects should benefit. Well, Vivek's going a step further besides just saying that there should be local input. Vivek's going as far to say that projects must benefit local residents and should have formal local approval. So that goes back to, and that falls in line with what he said with his plan, where, you know, you'd be talking about potential supplying free electricity and or compensating the residents in that area that are being affected by the AI data center. All of this is crazy to me. I'm going to be completely honest. All of this sounds absolutely crazy to me because we're going out of our way to benefit technology. We're letting technology run us. And I know that sounds weird, but hear me out here. When we go somewhere, we have to have a phone. When we go somewhere, everything has to be technology. Everything has to somehow be tracking something. It sounds so goofy, and it's like this dystopian craziness. It's absolutely crazy with the way that this is. Let's see here. Jake, I heard Jim Renacci on another station about a month ago. He said that he has a friend working on data center technology to where within 5 to 10 years, they could put data centers in the size of a trailer of a truck. And beyond that, the size of a suitcase? No, that's right. That's from a Frank. No, Frank, you're right. Yeah, no, I've heard and seen the same thing. I mean, and I know some people that are building, you know, office spaces that they're going to have a room the size of the studio, you know, maybe 10 by 10, if that. But they're going to be able to have an AI data center there. That's the way that all that is going. That's the direction that it's going in. Somebody said, Seth, you have your phone in your pocket. You already are giving every bit of your information from what you watch to where you bank to the man, in quotations. There is no privacy anyway.
2: I get it, but now they're going out of their way to build a center to collect it all?
1: Well, yeah, that's where they got to keep it. And I don't mean for that what I'm saying when I'm saying this to sound like short or, you know, anything like that. But this is the issue. That's the argument that's being made. When you go, yeah, but why do we need them? You want China to have them? If China wants to give up their farmland and their water, okay. Like, if that's the argument you're going to make to me, that's the argument I'm going to make back. If China thinks they're going to get ahead by getting rid of their farmland and by getting rid of fresh water, then do it. Yeah, go ahead.
2: Hasn't China been buying up a whole bunch of land here?
1: We don't talk about that, Seth. That's not winning. That's whining.
2: But if they bought up a whole bunch of land here, what are they planning to do with that? Are they going to put their own data centers there?
1: It makes you wonder, doesn't it?
2: A little bit.
1: And here's the thing. I mean, I've tried looking into that stuff. I can't get a straight answer. Because when you start looking up the companies and different things, it's just an endless runaround. Because this person's owned by this, this company's owned by that, this and that, this and that, and that and that and this. It's just all over the place. It's a maze. That's just the way that it's set up. No, we don't have the answers to it. But this is where they want to collect. And I don't mean like collect, I mean like put all of the information there.
2: It's very strange how all of a sudden we're having a massive amount of surveillance on American citizens.
1: Yeah, it's strange.
2: Without our accepting of it.
1: Well, speaking of which, if you want to get the flock out of here t-shirt, go to jakeunderwoodshow.shop. Somebody texted in and said, with all these AI data centers and flock cameras, we are literally forging the chains that will later be used for our shackles. That's what I've been saying.
2: I just saw a flock camera and sent you a picture of it.
1: Uh-huh.
2: On Route 82 and State Road.
1: Yeah.
2: In North Royalton.
1: Right.
2: Not a very high crime area.
1: Nope. But you know what they're going to do a year and a half from now? They're going to justify it. They're going to go, well, a little crime area. Flock cameras are up. That's why crime's down. No, crime's been down. Well, wait. You can't really prove that. I mean, the flock camera's been there for a year and a half. Look how great it's working. That's what they do.
2: This is nuts.
1: Like, I would be curious because, you know, it's state and government funds. It's grants that the state and that the state's getting to put these up. Why? Why are we doing this? What is it? Like, what's the benefit? Why? So you can watch people, you're already watching them. You constantly have a camera pointing at you. So why are they being so blatant about it? That's what I want to know. And then isn't it crazy that, you know, we're going to build, you know, putting flock cameras up all over the place. And then we're going to, their argument is that we could use farmland to store all of this. Oh, but don't worry. It's only going to be stored for 7 days. Do you realize how many cars are out driving right now? Do you realize how many people are going? And then we're talking about digital fingerprints and everything else when you're getting your Bluetooth scanned, your phone, your tablet, your kids' tablets, all this different stuff. This is, we're crossing over into we let the technology run us. We no longer run the technology. And then on top of it, you ask politicians, what are we doing about this? Some of them come back with the answer of, well, don't worry. If we don't know what to do, we'll ask AI. Scary times. But we can stand up against it. We need to. We need to start speaking out. Look at the way that the plans for these AI data centers have changed just by people speaking out and starting to look into stuff. We got to do that more often. This is the Jake Underwood Show. We're going to come back before the final segment, put a bow on the show. Don't forget after show today on Rumble. That starts at 12:05. We'll be back right after this.
3: 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Hi everyone, Jake Underwood here for Summer Place in Lakewood. 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
4: Even though the calendar still shows August, it is week two of the high school football season. Friday night, the Lake Catholic Cougars travel to Lorain County to tangle with the Avon Lake Shoremen. Last year, these two teams met in Menor, and the Cougars won the game by a touchdown. 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Avon Lake and Lake Catholic dropped their openers last Friday. 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The Answer.
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1: 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We are on X, Rumble, YouTube, and TikTok. Just a reminder, after show today on Rumble. So just go there, search the Jake Underwood Show. It's that same stream that it's in now. We just continue it, and that's going to start probably 5 to 8 minutes after we end the show there.
2: Yeah, got to give me time to podcast.
1: Right, right.
2: Original show.
1: Right. So yeah, so we'll get that rolling. But yeah, so join us. We'll dive in a little bit more into the AI data centers and different things because it's crazy. And it's becoming where we work for the technology.

0: in between that have these abandoned factories and go, we could build these here. Now, the people that are saying I don't want them at all because of the noise pollution and different things, that's a different argument, but it's still one that's it's relevant. It's one that could be made, and it should be made if these communities don't want it. I mean, there was one in Missouri that comes to mind that the entire city council, village council, was voted off. They were booted out because they were just considering this. So there are some communities that are just completely against this because I don't know that Americans are buying, but we have to do it before China does. I don't think people are buying that message anymore. Because it's going to impact their lives. You know, it's hard to look at it's really easy to tell people who lived in a city or convince people who lived in a city that they don't need farmland. You know? Because they don't know the benefits of farmland. They just don't. They don't know what it's like. But for the people that live in these communities where the farmland, I mean, where it's helped create the economy in those areas, that's a hard sell. Now, with that said, you will have some areas where, you know, maybe somebody, they pass away, you know, it's held up in probate, whatever it might be with the land, and then you see things go that way. But that's different. You know, the people in the community, when it's something that's going to impact them like this, they should have a say. And that's why I say it a lot. We got to get involved with stuff like this. I mean, think about it. Even 4 or 5 months ago, when Seth was out and Kenny and I would talk about this, people had a completely different mindset about these AI data centers. They wanted to beat China. They wanted to do all this. But once they start to see the effects of it, and they start to see how it can impact where they live and what they do in their everyday life, whether it's sleeping and you got a constant humming going on, whatever it might be, water, whatever. And understand, you know, I know a few people have called in and they talk about, well, they got a loop of water. Well, then why are they making commercials about collecting your pee? Have you seen those? They're talking about collecting pee to use at these AI data centers. Like that's where we're at here.
1: Wow.
0: Yeah. Jason Kelsey is the one. We couldn't play the commercial because of the way that they refer to pee. But someone texted in and said, remember, everybody thought Sarah Connor was crazy until it was too late. That's what I'm saying. That's just it. That's exactly right. Someone said, Jake, random AI thought, build them underground. I brought that up because, you talk about the temperature of everything. Yeah, build them underground. But then at that point, do they need the air to filter to make sure that it's cool? And what does that do if you build it underground and these things are getting really hot? Is that going to affect the soil above it? You know, maybe we need to just kind of take a step back. I think that's where I'm at here. And the crazy thing is, if you remember Elon Musk, you know, before everybody thought he was a genius and then they hated him and then they love him again. But even before that, he's talked about AI where he goes, we might need to slow down a little bit. Maybe we need to take a breath and maybe make sure we know what we're doing here. I mean, when we have OpenAI who runs ChatGPT, when they're running tests on security and AI gets out and they didn't program it to do that, that's where a problem. That's where we start to have a problem. That's where it starts to get a little too big when we don't know how to control it. And I don't think the answer is to just give it all the power that we can. I know that everybody likes to think AI has all of the answers. It doesn't. It's wrong a lot. In fact, as soon as you open ChatGPT, I'll open it now because it gives you the message there. Stand by. Let me pull it up here because it gives you the warning. It tells you straight up. ChatGPT can make mistakes. Check important info. So it tells you right off the rip, hey, somebody said, let's not use Kelsey as an example, please. No, that's from James. James, he's the one who's starring in the commercials. They have him walking around with a jar of yellow liquid. That's the whole bit.
2: Because Jason Kelsey's just an average guy like you.
0: Which I do like Jason Kelsey, to be fair. But that's what they're doing. They're talking about using people's pee to cool these things down. Could you imagine what that's going to smell like? You imagine the stuff that's going to be pushed out in the air from that? Come on. We need to have a plan. How about instead of focusing on now and then maybe being up, the creek without a paddle in 5 to 10 years, let's plan now And let's make sure

0: that we're good 5, 10, 15, 20 years from now. Let's actually get ahead of it. Instead of trying to meet it where it's at, let's get ahead of it. That's the best way to go about this. That's the only way that we're going to be effective with it. This has been the Jake Underwood Show. Thank you. To the different people who called in, we had a lot of texts today. Thank you. To the intern that was here working on some stuff, we appreciate you. Have a good day, buddy. If you're at work right now, you're halfway through your day, go get some lunch. Thank you for letting us into your cars, your home, your workplace. Tell someone about Jesus today. Give them some good news. We talked about a lot of bad stuff, and I don't know. If you're going to the Browns game, let us know, because we're going to talk about that Thursday. That'll be interesting. I'm curious to see what the reaction is going to be to that. But yeah, this has been the Jake Underwood Show. We have the after show coming up. Hang out. Go to the Rumble page. We'll see you tomorrow.
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2: News this hour at Town Hall. I'm Bob Agnew in Washington. The U.S. Supreme Court on Monday delivering an initial victory to the administration in its effort to strengthen mail-in ballot security ahead of the midterm election, something that's opposed by Democrats. As Bernie Bennett reports, nothing has changed so far with the voting.
3: The High Court said Monday it was too early for Democratic-run states to challenge it in June when they convinced a federal judge in Boston to freeze the order before November's election. That effectively restarts the legal fight over the order in an increasingly compressed timeline, with initial ballots scheduled to be sent to North Carolina's overseas and military voters in just over a week on September 4th. The Trump administration late Monday filed a motion asking that a second injunction be removed and has posted new regulations from the Postal Service that would go into effect Tuesday if the legal pathway is fully cleared. Bernie Bennett in Washington.
2: South Carolina voters among those heading to the polls today in a special runoff election.
4: South Carolina voters are deciding who will replace the late Senator Lindsey Graham in the Senate. President Trump has endorsed and campaigned for Senator Darlene Graham, Lindsey Graham's sister.
5: She will be somebody you're going to be very proud. You vote for her, you're going to be very proud of that vote.
4: Darlene Graham is serving as an interim replacement for her brother. Her opponent is Congressman Ralph Norman.
2: And that is Mike Hempen reporting. President Trump and the Education Secretary Linda McMahon hosting students and parents at the White House on Monday, talking about education issues. But the president also touting the new ballroom project.
6: We're building outside. We're building a beautiful heliport, which has been asked for many, many years. A helicopter would land on wet grass, and it was bad and dangerous. And as you know, over there, we're building a military complex and a ballroom that will...
2: The president used a back-to-school event at the Rose Garden to highlight the administration's efforts as well. It's school choice, and a new academic year should feature more parents having more options in educating their children. 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
2: Here's Rich Thomason now with the midday Wall Street Business Report.
10: Wall Street began the day with gains, and oil prices fell as the U.S. announced new sanctions against Iran, while trade talks between American and Canadian officials hit a dead end. Chip giant NVIDIA, one of the biggest beneficiaries of the AI boom, will deliver quarterly earnings tomorrow, potentially dictating the next big move for AI-related stocks. NVIDIA is currently trying to break a seven-session losing streak. Oil prices retreated close to 3% after Treasury Secretary Bessent announced fresh sanctions against Iran and warned that countries that continue to do business with Iran would face retaliation. Federal Reserve Chairman Kevin Warsh is set to deliver a speech on Friday at an annual economic symposium in Jackson Hole, Wyoming. It's been the backdrop for previous policy announcements. For the Wall Street Business Report, I'm Rich Thomason.
2: And you'll find more on these stories at townhall.com. Target plans to have one less Halloween costume on the shelves this fall.
11: Target has apologized and removed a children's Halloween costume from sale after social media users accused the retailer of selling an outfit that resembled racist blackface and minstrel-era imagery. It was a circus clown that critics said evoked blackface and minstrel shows. A Target spokesperson said, "As a company, we know we got this wrong, and we are deeply sorry."
2: And that is correspondent Bill Alexander reporting. Russian President Vladimir Putin has decreed that the state can temporarily seize control of critical infrastructure facilities if private owners fail to protect them from Ukrainian drone attacks or rebuild them after those strikes. The move came Monday. It was the latest sign of the economic pressure and public frustration in Russia amid a four-year-long war that has yet to yield the desired results. More of these stories can be found at townhall.com from Washington.
1: 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We've got the answer.
12: Watch for a crash on the Ohio Turnpike westbound before Route 8. A reminder that Van Aken Boulevard westbound between Woodland Road and Highway 87 is closed for construction. The current temperature is 75 degrees, partly sunny, getting to the top 70s today with an overnight low in the 60s, 80 degrees on Wednesday with sunny skies. That's your weather and traffic. I'm Chris Lott.
13: For nearly 3,000 years, Homer's The Iliad has shaped the Western imagination. 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
14: In this world, there are two types of men. Spectators and spectacles. In the arena, there are thousands in the seats, but only few on the field. In the book of Judges, God told Gideon to, quote, "Go in this thy might." There was no great miracle, no fire from the sky. For 7 long years, the Midianites oppressed God's people. But enough was enough. There was already a way. There was already a man. He just needed to go. I know right now, listening to my voice, there are red-blooded American men that are able and capable to make history. Go in this, thy might. I'm Jeff Toring, pastor of Liberty Valley Church, and we are one of his footmen. Come and join us.

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1: It's the Alex Marlowe Show. I'm glad you're here. We got a lot to do today, but we're going to start with trade war with Canada. Who had this in their bingo card? I certainly didn't, and it is one of these things where I was trying to figure out who started this thing. Why is everyone talking about trade war in Canada? And it does feel like we've been working on trying to come up with some new deals with them, and they've just not come together. And now both sides getting hostile. President Trump getting hostile because he likes when people cooperate. That's his whole MO in life. Is it if you want to come to the table and cut deals with him, he's a deal maker. Things are not personal. He's always business. It's never personal with him. It's always business. He actually has, I think, a very positive view of humans, human nature, and other countries. He's very open-minded to things, but you have to negotiate in good faith. And I will tell you right now, Mark Carney, the leader of Canada, does not negotiate in good faith. And now Canada has threatened to cut electricity to the United States. And Trump says, touche, I'm just going to rename Lake Ontario, which I don't know what I think of that exactly, but I'll tell you this. I don't think Canada is entitled to be naming lakes. Though I did look into this. I looked into the history. And Lake Ontario has been, it's been named that for a long time. So apparently it was adopted in the 17th century, hundreds of years ago. And gradually replacing colonial names and probably relation to the tribe, right? Ontario is a tribe. So I don't think it's just about the province of Canada. That said, I'm all for it. Let's rename it. Let's rename it anyway, even if Canada comes back to the table. What would we rename it? What could we rename it? I mean, the Lake of America. We could do Lake Washington, something like that. We could do like Lake Jefferson, maybe Lake Trump. That'd be pretty cool. We could do that. Why not? Let's just rename it. Remember, the renaming of the Gulf of America was so fun, and it really did work out. It was just one of these great trolls because all of the people who are just angry about anything Trump does, when he does something pretty minor and kind of lightly positive for the country, seeing who gets outraged, I think is noteworthy. But anyway, here's the point here, which is really interesting, is that Canada is significantly more dependent on the United States than the reverse. This relationship is way more beneficial to Canada than the United States. And you know who knows this? Donald Trump. Do you know who is not acting like it? It's Mark Carney, the guy who's leading Canada right now. But what Mark Carney does know, and you guys will recall this from that election that got a lot of attention, including from me, is that Mark Carney's whole campaign, his whole reason for being is to oppose the United States. All of his campaign ads were focused around opposing Trump, not being the 51st state. It's all the mockery that Trump does somewhat tongue-in-cheek. He took it very literally, and this is what animates a lot of people in China. That is a Freudian slip, and I'll come back to that. But the people in Canada are largely motivated politically by opposition to America, which does not make a lot of sense. I know we have some fantastic Canadians. Back when I was on SiriusXM, we had tons of Canadian callers because a SiriusXM satellite goes over Canada, so they have a lot of talk radio there. They don't have the free press the way we have. But just think of the nature of where that country is moving. They're moving rapidly towards things like assisted suicide, which is basically being able to off yourself for whatever reason. It is a odd culture, type of culture that would elect Justin Trudeau, what was it, three times, four times, five times. It felt like he was prime minister forever. And now what is he doing now? He's cutting TikTok videos with Katy Perry. That's a real thing. That's what Justin Trudeau is doing these days. But Canada is roughly has 75 to 76% of their merchandise exports go to the United States. And this is actually down a little bit. And this is just from the last year that we have data. And it is just amazing to think that they would want to be hostile to us. They should be grateful. We support their entire economy. And what do we get from them? We get steel. We get stuff like sand. Sand is actually one of the biggest commodities around, I think, other than oil and water. I mean, it's pretty much the biggest stuff you can get. But we get some sand from there. But it's a overall, it's steel. But that is not something that is, that's not enough. We can produce a lot here. And we could also squeeze them so that it actually hurts them more to not cut deals with us. I had the Freudian slip with China, and this is what is interesting to me, is that Canada really does need us. They really are dependent on us. I don't think we're as dependent on them as they think, at least the way they're acting. But one thing that's noteworthy, that China is probably loving what's going on, that the American media, especially 70 days, and we're only 70 days out from a midterm election in the United States, that a lot of the focus in our media is that we're beefing with Canada. We should be getting along. We should be allies. They should be grateful for all the business that we supply them. But it is Trump's decision that we are no longer going to get rolled on trade. Recall, really only Canada and China are the only ones who did not immediately get with the program. And this is one of the risks of trying to do things, trying to upend things, upend the apple cart as Trump does. When he went to set out on Liberation Day and throughout the first couple of years of this administration, trying to rewrite the rules of global trade, virtually every single country kind of got where Trump was coming from. The United States getting a raw deal. We no longer think free trade is fair trade and we're going to renegotiate stuff. Only China and Canada were the only ones who said, no, that's not going to go for us. And this is one of these things where Canada is looking down at what's happening in the United States, and they see we're 70 days out from an election. And even though the American economy is actually doing very well by a lot of metrics, consumer confidence is incredibly low. And gas prices are probably set to tick up still as the Iran war continues. Even though they're down a little bit now, there's a good chance it could come up. I could get into that more at a later moment. But overall, this is the thing that a lot of our political adversaries around the world are probably rooting for: Donald Trump and the Republicans get wiped out in November. And Carney is making a move, because recall, a lot of what he does, maybe the most important stuff he does to his agenda, is trying to be a ballast to the United States, which I think is pretty idiotic for the greater good of Canada. But overall, is it a good political strategy for him? I don't know. And I'll tell you what he's doing right now, which is really remarkable. And this is as we're recording live, where we're doing the live show today. The lead story on Breitbart News is now Democrats are colluding with the Canadians against Trump. So I'm not saying elected Democrats, but top Democrat operatives, particularly someone named Maya Johnson, is someone who is a American Democrat who has now been tapped by Carney to go up against Trump and try to message against Trump and Trump's policies and this trade war that's going on. So she previously worked for Hillary Clinton's 2016 campaign. I think I had a Hillary cut today that I will get into later on. But Democrat ties to Carney include a lot of connective tissue. Think about Alex Soros. There's an Obama connection. There's lots of different connections between the Carney government and Democrat politics in the United States. And remember, what I'm saying here is that flat out Carney's MO, his reason for being right now, is to try to fight and win a trade war against the United States, even though they're doomed to lose. So why fight it? The reason to fight it is specifically because they think that this will hurt the United States' current government, which is Donald Trump's government, in the midterm elections. So pretty remarkable stuff that is taking place, and we'll see how this plays out. But for the record, I believe that Trump should name Lake Ontario. Now, though, that said, it's just going to eat up all that news cycle, and then seeing some of our enemies are probably laughing around the world, and that is not a positive thing. It's not a positive development. Overall, I wish we were focused on other stuff. Speaking of, we got an election day today, which I'm pretty excited about, because we got some really interesting ones, and I'm hearing all sorts of different things out of South Carolina, where we have the Senate runoff in the Republican Party. Trump is trying his best to help Senator Darlene Graham Nordone, who went by Nordone her whole life, but is now Graham, who doesn't know the difference between Taiwan and China. But Trump came in on her behalf because Trump really liked her brother, Lindsey Graham. And this is apparently a dead heat with Ralph Norman. I'm not endorsing on the show, but I'm pulling for Norman. And I'm hearing mixed things from my sources within Washington. Some people think that Nordone is way ahead. Others think that Norman is way ahead. And so the polls have been so bad this election cycle, I'm really looking forward to that as well. I'm also keeping an eye on Oklahoma, where there's a primary runoff today. Republican gubernatorial candidate Trump endorsed Mike Mazzei and the Attorney General Gentner Drummond. Drummond has a narrow plurality in the primary. Mazzei is spending really big and has Trump's blessing, so we're keeping an eye on that as well. And then after the break, I'll get into, we've got some fresh Hassan Piker stuff becoming a bigger political liability for the Democrats, and this could be cresting to a really perfect moment where we could see, perhaps, the collapse of the Democrat Party around this guy, around this trollish figure who clearly hates this country, because it does feel like the attacks are starting to stick. Finally, the attacks on Hassan Piker trying to pin him to the Democrats, because he is their most prominent spokesperson as of right now, because he is the guy who is really mainstreamed and normalized their two biggest stars right now, Abdul El Sayed, who's on Jesse Waters' show yesterday. I'll play a cut of that when we come back from the break. And Zohra Mamdani, the connective tissue is Hassan Piker, and people are getting the picture. This guy's bad, bad news and hates this country. All right, I'm going to tell you about my friend Charlie Kirk, who is one of Assam Piker's chief rivals in the public sphere. 2 weeks before his tragic assassination on September 10th, 2025, he sat down for one of his final interviews wrestling with the timeless question, does God still speak today? The conversation became the foundation for the powerful and provocative new documentary called Can You Hear Me Now?, which explores prophecy, faith, scripture, and history, and the roles believers are called to play in our culture today. This investigation examines the evidence, it weighs the most prominent prophetic voices of our time, and rather than asking you what to think, the film invites you to examine the evidence yourself, consider the biblical foundations, and reflect on what it all means for believers living in today's culture. It's a thoughtful conversation about faith and history within the public square, and I know you're going to find it compelling, and you can pre-order it now and get a free DVD. Can You Hear Me Now? 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
4: The late Bob Benson used to share a story about a bologna sandwich that taught him the beauty of serving others. Years ago, when Bob was a young man, he was running late for a church picnic, one of those potluck affairs where everybody pitches in a homemade dish. The trouble was, Bob had neither the money nor the discipline to keep his refrigerator stocked with food. All he had was a slice of bologna and enough mustard to cover two slices of bread. Bob was so embarrassed by his contribution to the picnic that he sat alone and avoided talking to everyone. Meanwhile, a family nearby brought a feast: fried chicken, potato salad, baked beans, even ice-cold tea, and two large pies. It was an impressive spread. Even more impressive was when they invited Bob to join them. He resisted because all he had was a bologna sandwich, but the family encouraged him to join anyway, saying, "Come on, we've got plenty." That's when Bob saw the beauty of the moment. 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No matter what strength you have to offer, its highest purpose is the good it does for someone else. For more to help you thrive, go to FocusOnTheFamily.com. I'm Jim Daly.
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7: It doesn't replace your dog food. It makes it better.

0: Did you know that the U.S. was facing a $60 billion trade deficit to Canada when Trump took office? So Canada tariffing the U.S., particularly our farm products, much higher than we tariffed any of their stuff that we were getting. And it was a remarkable thing that Trump just says, we're not comfortable with this. And Mark Carney's response was, we're at war with the United States. So then the question is why? Because he would like for Democrats to win, and now he's literally hiring top Democrats in order to help him out. So an important thing, everything is political now, and we need to look at it in these lenses. And this is something that we're watching play out. One other political item that I want to mention, just to put something in your head that we is a developing thing, it's moving very quickly, and I think both sides are messaging very poorly on it, that I do think is going to be a major factor in this election. And this is the moment of AI, where both sides are messaging horribly. Silicon Valley is messaging horribly, and what's becoming very clear is that the people don't want AI data centers in their backyard. They don't like it. They're uncomfortable with it. And the messaging is really terrible. Another thing that's been in the news a lot are these Flock cameras, which are basically just capturing license plates, stuff like this. And people are so disturbed by them that they're going around, they're hacking them down, as if we hadn't had surveillance technology the whole time. And we hadn't had surveillance technology watching so much of our moves in the public space, red light cameras, license plate cameras, things that occasionally do some good. They caught murderers in this way. But we are now seeing a level of alarmism about the surveillance state and about big tech that I have not seen before. And I admire the sentiment. I just don't want to go through it in a retarded way, which is sometimes the debate is getting a little bit retarded, as things tend to get when we get very close to an election, when all of a sudden people who are not civically engaged at a day-to-day level, the type of people who might be in this talk radio audience, the type of people who just might be tuning into politics, they just don't at a gut level like the idea of cameras surveilling their every move, even though it's not actually super new technology. And they don't like the idea of a data center in their backyard. And this is a very complex issue that both parties are messaging poorly on, and the big tech elite are messaging horribly on, because there are realities with these AI data centers that are positive, in the sense that if we do not beat China in the AI war, then they're going to have much better hacking capabilities, much better high-tech capabilities. They're going to be able to fight warfare. They're going to be able to infiltrate our grid at a quicker rate. So we need to win. And so the question is, why can't the big tech elite actually make it right with the American people? Why do they make it feel like Americans, if they have to live near a data center, then that means they are going to be cursed with loud noises, their energy prices are going to go up, we're going to waste a bunch of water? And for whatever reason, big tech has not acknowledged that the public are super scared about this, and nor has the Trump administration, though I am optimistic they'll get their minds straight eventually on this. But I played my friend Doug Burgum, who comes on the show, and I like Doug Burgum quite a bit, but, you know, him suggesting that it really is Chinese infiltration into our media system, people saying that they don't like data centers. No, people really don't like the idea of data centers. They don't like the idea. They know that maybe there'll be a few data center jobs that come in to build the data center, but once it's up, they know that it's going to be very autonomous. There's going to be 8 people who work there, and it is going to be used to create technology that might be putting you and your kids out of a job. So it is a nail in your kid's coffin for employment, is the general sentiment. And it's rich tech bros who are going to be forcing working class people to live near this stuff. That is the that is how people feel about it. And they're deeply afraid. Both parties are afraid. Republicans are actually a little more optimistic, according to the data I read prior to the show today. But both parties pretty much feel like this is perhaps us ushering in technology that could end humanity as we know it. And in the meantime, we're going to have these noise machines that just disable local communities and could end up costing you money. So why aren't they out there front and center saying, not only are we going to pay for any electricity increases, but we're going to build new power plants in the area so that your electricity prices are going to go down? And they don't make points that about, you know, the water usage, which is going to be huge. I mean, I'm a golfer. Golf courses, I think it takes over 1 billion gallons of water a day to maintain golf courses in this country. Almonds take way more water than these data centers are going to take. Are we going to ban almonds now? Of course not. But why am I saying this stuff? I don't even like data centers. Why am I the one out there making these points? I shouldn't be. It's not my job. It's the tech oligarch's job, and it's the political class's job, because the political class needs to make sure we beat China in the AI race, because it is a political weapon But a lot of the people see it as a political weapon to actually muzzle and silence and demonize free speech. And so that's the problem. And that's what we need to keep an eye on right now, because whoever wins the messaging on AI and data centers, I think is going to have a huge advantage in the election coming up and heading into 2028 as this thing develops. I'll tell you, from the Republican perspective, calling it a CCP messaging operation to be anti-data center, that's not going to work. You need to make the case that we need to win the data war to beat China and explain exactly how. And on the tech side, you guys better make it clear that the people, if they're getting a data center, it's going to benefit the community. If not, they're not going to go for it. That's the word on that for now. We'll be right back with some clips of Dems.
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3: This is a Bloomberg Money Minute. The co-founders of Fitbit are launching a new wearable tracker called the LoveFu Link, a screen-free device to be worn on the wrist aimed at continuously monitoring family members. It supports location sharing, health sensing, and voice logging, and connects to cell networks to allow for the sending of voice messages or health data to trusted contacts without a phone nearby. The LoveFu Link launches in the U.S. later this year with a $19 per month subscription. More VW cuts. Volkswagen CEO has told workers that roughly half of the carmaker's additional job cuts will need to happen in Germany. He says the carmaker's fixed costs are 30% higher than at its competitors, and that the company needs to reduce costs and remake itself for an industry upended by electric mobility and software. Volkswagen's earnings have been battered by declining sales in China, high expenses in Germany, and underused factories. That's leaving the company with at least $11.7 billion of overhead to strip out. Matt Piper, Bloomberg Radio.
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7: 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The Answer. Warning. Listening may cause excessive head nodding or eye rolling, depending on who's in the car. 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The Answer.
9: .com.

0: I'm just trying to keep it simple for everyone. We need to be able to start having some nuance. I know we just came out of an era where everyone has to be declarative black and white all the time. But we need to win the AI war, and people don't want the data centers in their backyard. So we're all using AI. Have you used AI? You know you are, whether you like it or not. And a lot of you are voluntarily using it, and you know you're using it. So you know there's going to be data centers. So until Musk figures out a way to put them in space, they're going to be somewhere. So it's on those tech companies that want the data centers to make it right with the communities as best they can. And they don't have a reputation for operating in good faith, and that is a major problem and a PR issue for them that I think they should be the ones to address. I think we should push them to address it, whichever ways they can. But also, we know we need to beat China in the AI arms race, and a lot of us are using AI for our businesses anyway, and it's not going to stop. That train has left the station. So can we start operating sensibly here? Same thing goes with these flock cameras. I don't like the idea of being surveilled and spied on, but I was just commenting to Sean during the break. I got probably dozens of red light camera tickets and speeding tickets in D.C. Never got pulled over one time. Never driving recklessly, never going more than, 11 miles an hour over the speed limit. But they just sit there policing you, and we've been comfortable with this forever. And now we're acting alarmed that there's some more cameras out there? I don't like the cameras, but I haven't liked them for decades. So they're here. So then what are we going to do? Are we going to have a mature adult conversation about it? Or are we just going to declare like we're Neanderthals, bad, good. That's all we've got. Let's have some serious conversations here, people. All right. One group of people who is, I would say, increasingly serious, and I don't like this about them, is the DSA candidates. Abdul El Sayed was on Jesse Waters' show yesterday, and this is the only clip that made it into my social feed, which says something about where we're at right now as people. Can we play cut 8, please, guys?
1: Sex changes for minors. Do you support that? Look, I remember having great conversations with my conservative friends about right-to-try legislation. The idea that the government shouldn't tell you what kind of health care you should have.
2: So you think it's okay for a parent to slash his kid's thing off? You think that's okay?
1: I mean, do you really want to have this conversation? Are you circumcised?
2: Yeah, but I mean, that's a
1: Jesse,
2: personal question.
1: Okay.
2: Doctor.
1: So you probably should want to move on.
2: Is circumcision's different than castration?
1: I think it's a problem. It's a problem that you think that you get to decide what happens between a parent, a doctor, and a patient.
0: This is a revealing moment, to say the least. I was thinking about this, trying to come up with something beyond that's insane to say. And I was thinking about this, so I did a little bit of a dive into the research into into circumcision. And it has ancient roots dating back, this is real, over 10,000 years. And we've got a lot of evidence of it over the last 4,000 years in particular. Not to mention, of course, there's the religious implications of it in the Hebrew Bible, where it actually is sort of a beautiful story, the story of circumcision, where you actually sacrifice the part to preserve the whole. That's what it represents, which is very profound biblically, if you want to take a dive into that. And I don't know if you want to this morning, but maybe you do. It's also embraced by Islam, a lot of Christians as well. There's been a big debate in recent years about whether or not it's necessary, because it was in the 20th century, it was phrased largely as a health issue, as something that helps prevent disease, for cleanliness, for hygiene, and that's been sort of reappraised to some degree. But overall, this has been a practice going on for thousands of years. It has both health and biblical implications to it, and has been widely adopted by cultures throughout the world. And he is equating that procedure, the circumcision procedure, to castration, both physical and chemical, of even children, which is what has taken vogue over the last several years, as if those are the same things. This is the reason why Democrats don't do interviews like this, because Jesse Waters, who I know a little bit and is a good guy and does a good job, he doesn't have to do much. You have to do the absolute basics, and they trip on themselves because they don't have a deep thought in their brains. They can't go past stage one thinking, as Tom Sowell put it. They only get to stage one of the argument, and then they stop. He didn't have this prepped with his team, that perhaps it could come up. He might ask you about the transing of the kids, because that's our single most vulnerable issue right now. The one where obviously the vast majority of the country and the vast, vast, vast majority of history looks on our position that it's a good thing to chemically castrate young boys and girls. And then to allow for this experimental transgender procedures, which so many of the people who get them regret immeasurably and have almost no benefit for mental health. That's a big vulnerability for us. And so we should prep an answer in case this comes up. And all he got is, let's compare it to circumcision. It boggles the mind how unprepared he is for this stuff. All right, more in this vein. Here's the Piker clip I was promising. Let's play cut 7, please. More unbelievable stuff from him.
3: People don't f*** with Israel any longer. And if Jews in America keep putting this idea out there that they are singularly invested in Israel, eventually someone's going to come around and take action, not against the state of Israel, mind you, but against American Jews.
0: They're going to take action against American Jews. And he's doing this thing where he's using a rhetorical trick where he's saying he's not specifically calling for violence on a personal level. But for a guy who says he wants the blood of the capitalists to flow within the streets and that America deserved 9/11, clearly when he says stuff like violence is going to come to American Jews if they keep behaving in a certain way, this is part one of a three-part conversation that ends with, yeah, we're just killing the Jews now. We're just doing a Holocaust. If the guy liked 9/11, then why don't you think, and he hates Israel, he hates the Jews this much, you don't think that this guy would love to do a Holocaust if he could? The only argument that he wouldn't want a new Holocaust is that he's just a troll and he doesn't mean any of the things he says. That's the best case scenario for a guy like this. And you're going to have to see that all the Democrats disavow him. And what'll be really interesting that when they do, we already got clips of many of them choosing not to disavow him now when they've already seen all this stuff. So he's already stretched the Overton window so much to what we think could be mainstream Democrat thought, that he probably feels like he's done his job at this point. Remarkable. So then what are they going to do? What are their other options? Here's Pramila Jayapal, one of the furthest left members of the Congress, and she's going to trash America, but one thing that's interesting here, I'm going to bury the lead a little bit, and I'm going to tell you after the cut. Play cut 12, please.
4: Dozens of lethal extrajudicial strikes on boats in the Caribbean and the Pacific Ocean carried out by the U.S. military over the past year. Joint operations with partner militaries that have led to the bombing and the detention of civilians, the kidnapping of a sitting head of state in Venezuela, the imposing of an illegal fuel blockade on top of a long-standing
0: illegal... Okay, pause. So you see, she's an idiot, but she speaks very clearly, and so that's how she compels people. But she doesn't like that we got Maduro, one of the most brutal drug kingpins around. Obviously illegally elected. So many reasons to go get him. Doesn't like anything we're doing to stop the Iranian regime. But the thing that's most noteworthy in this speech, she's in Uruguay. She's going to a different country to trash the United States. How do we have any tolerance for this? I want a zero tolerance policy towards people going to a different country to trash our country. This is a line that is so far beyond what I'm willing to accept. I can accept a lot. I guess I have a lot of free speech issues, and I like a vast dialogue and debate in this country. But if you want to benefit from America's greatness, and then want to go overseas and trash our country, then I got no time for you. All right, so then let's see what else they got. Here's an alternative approach. Just try to aura max. This is J.B. Pritzker, or as I've referred to him, Nepo Baby Huey, the governor of Illinois. Let's play cut 10, please, guys.

0: they're trying to make this fat Nepo baby with a face that looks like a raisin. They're trying to make him seem like a cool guy now. Even though we've just seen so much crime, economic job failings, population leaving, deep concerns about their education results and spending, horrible crime and public safety, not to mention a bunch of scandal and ethical issues. Do you remember when he removed all the toilets in one of his properties because he is a... Remember, he inherited all the Pritzker family, one of the biggest families. Is it the Hyatt Hotels? Is that what they are? So he inherited all this money, and he had a huge property that he wasn't really using, so he took the toilets out so he wouldn't have to pay property taxes on it. Where does the property taxes go? It goes to the schools that are underfunded and delivering horrible results. But all this is the sort of stuff that he gets away with because it's a blue state, Democrat state, and he's got enough money to fund campaigns. And he's going to run for president, and we'll see if he can get through because of how weak the bench is. This is where they're trying this stuff out. They're going to keep trying stuff out. This is someone who is new to me, but is a member of the Iowa Senate named Sarah Trone Garriott. She was asked about transing of the children. Let's see if her response is any different from Abdul El Sayed's. Let's play cut 9.
1: Puberty blockers, cross-sex hormones, and surgeries. You voted against that, something that would ban that kind of stuff for people for under 18. So from a Christian perspective, why would you vote against something like that?
2: You know, I really think in terms of healthcare decisions that you need to center parents and physicians. And that's taking away a parent's voice in this process and saying politicians know better for all people under 18. You know, I was a hospital chaplain. There's a lot of circumstances and situations that are pretty complicated. And when legislators are trying to play doctor, we can create some real harm and some real problems.
0: Very dark. She's calling on her Christian faith to trans the children. Christians, we got to police ourselves sometimes, too, that this needs to be totally rejected. And to, I mean, this is carrying the Lord's name in vain. This is what it's about. Is it acting like you're walking with the Lord, you're speaking for the Lord, you're speaking from a biblical worldview, and you're saying that basically because of my time as a chaplain, I think that transing of the children is good. Is this just shows a level of brain rot that is, it's almost hard to believe still. They still find a new level. So we're going to do violence against the Jews. We're moving that direction. Transing of the kids is actually a Christian thing. Trust me, they are never done. They never sleep. They never stop. The left will only try to make the country less recognizable. They want to fundamentally transform this country. They're going to do it by transing the kids. They're going to do it by attacking the Jews. They keep announcing it. Believe them. They're speaking openly, plainly for the first time. 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
11: Bible.
0: I could do credits on the show because a lot of people work on it, not just me. Greg Evan, Sean McConnell, Roger Wicker Jr., Rick Locke, Garrett Trolley, Matt Zibel, Ricky Lopez, Misty Callahan, John Cassio, and Daniel West. That's the crew, and they deserve a shout-out, which is why they get it. A couple of headlines for you over Breitbart.com and the Breitbart app, which all of you should have because I know that because the people who have it are totally addicted to it. Exclusive report, 2,000 asylum filers set to lose tourist visas in record purge. So pretty cool. So the efforts to deport people, to get people who are here falsely claiming asylum out of the country is alive and well. We get a lot of comeback to do from the Biden years, but Secretary Rubio, State Department, working overtime on that, and we're glad to hear it. Another exclusive from the GSA, the Government Services Agency, they found $13 billion in suspected fraud involving 1,000 federal contractors. This is one of the biggest grifts that you see take place in Washington, is there are whole industries of people who do nothing, will never do anything, have no intention of doing anything, but still do their best to try to get government grants because the grants are the end game. And you can see it out in blue states, which brings up another point that I want to make. This is a fresh headline from yesterday that California's transportation secretary has revealed that the money to complete our high-speed rail is not there. So despite the record taxes that we pay, so we get the most people in the state, obviously, we get the highest tax rate for a state, period. And now the new project for the high-speed rail, of which I don't think there's one usable mile after 30 years of conversation, is now going to cost $126 billion, which is four times the original budget. Remember, the goal is not to have a high-speed rail. The goal is to accumulate as much money from me and Sean and Ricky and Daniel as humanly possible. And let's not forget Rick, all these guys, Matt's here. We're all paying for this thing, and we're not going to have one trip to the Bay Area. Recall, the only high-speed rail that's new in this country is from Merced to the Bay Area in Silicon Valley. Merced is a working-class neighborhood about an hour and a half drive inland from the Bay Area. And so you have this Silicon Valley elite can bus in their nannies and their gardeners. So on the rail, that's the only rail that we built. So it's actually not even horrible for the people in Merced. They probably get a lot of work. They probably get good wages out there. Sean wants to go to Vegas. I'm going to Vegas for the RJC coming up over the weekend. So I always like being there. I like Vegas. I'm a Vegas stan. Though don't get addicted to sports gambling. If you cannot get addicted to it, there's a lot of fun there. Some of the best restaurants. All right. I have so many clips of Democrats being.

0: following to say. Cut 15. I'm sorry. Yeah, 15. Go with 15.
1: I want to give you a little real talk on this Jared Kushner situation. He asked for a meeting, and I took it to discuss the affordability crisis that exists that is not a hoax. At the same period of time, I shouldn't have to say it, but I am. No one is going to get a pass. We're going to hold every single member of the Trump cartel accountable.
0: All right. So, first of all, he's dressed like he's, as Sean points out, like he's in a Spike Lee movie. I think that's good. It feels like this is a scene from The Wire or something, even though The Wire wouldn't be a New York hat. And he's doing this performance art. It's all performative. And just note, the message is that if you're from the Trump family, who are, a lot of them are Democrats, a lot of them are Democrats for decades, if they want to reach out to you, that this is how you're going to be received. You're just going to be content for social media fodder where he's going to dunk on you. So I think we could have seen this coming. But I admire the Trump team for trying. They should try. It's exactly what they should do. They should try to work with people because there is an affordability issue. But the issue is when you meet with these people, it doesn't do a good enough job getting the word out about things like I'm highlighting, like that we're now going to have a nine-figure paycheck going towards a high-speed rail that will never take place. Because that's the point of Democrat politics, is to create the projects to spend the money and not to complete the tasks, even though the spending of the money ends up making things less affordable. I'm leaving a lot on the cutting room floor today. I've got an Angie Nixon clip of how she believes that Republicans want to keep kids uneducated so that they go to jail. So I'll save that for tomorrow. Tim Walz's daughter has gone off on Natalie Harp. That I will save for tomorrow as well. So there's a lot to come. So just stick with me. Subscribe to all the shows on the podcast feed and go in peace to love and serve the Lord. Thanks for listening and watching.
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2: News this hour at townhall.com. I'm Bob Agnew in Washington. Senator Darlene Graham and Representative Ralph Norman are neck and neck in a new survey as voters head to the polls today in South Carolina to decide which Republican will be on the ballot in the midterms. Norman told the Salem Radio Network that he was not hurt by the fact that President Trump, who he has always supported, chose to endorse his rival in this case.
3: I don't get hurt in politics. I really don't. I don't take it personally. Here's what I do not understand. We're at a tipping point in this country. My battle is not with Ms. Dordain Nordon. My battle is with the socialists and the communists that are taking this country over, and the Muslims. That's our battle.
2: Either way, Norman says that at least Republicans will have a conservative winner. Arkansas Senator Tom Cotton told the Salem Radio Network Operation Economic Outcast should be extremely effective against Iran.
4: I commend the Secretary for taking these important steps right now. Maybe the single best tool we have for putting pressure on Iran is the economic pressure. The blockade is imposed on them. That's up to $500 million a day in lost revenue for the outlaw terrorist regime.
2: And that is Senator Tom Cotton. Officials say the U.S. is set for the largest mass visa revocation in history, targeting up to 200,000 foreigners.
5: For years, non-immigrant B1 and B2 visas, designed for brief business trips, family vacations, or medical consultations, had functioned as a tacit backdoor into the country. Enter on a tourist visa, overstay the welcome, and file an asylum claim to anchor yourself indefinitely while the courts churn through a legal backlog measured in years. Now, under the Trump administration, the rule of law is being restored. In coordination with the Department of Homeland Security, the State Department is preparing to execute the largest single mass visa revocation in American history, targeting up to 200,000 tourists and business visas issued between 2016 and 2026 to individuals who subsequently claimed asylum. Bernie Bennett, Washington.
2: More at townhall.com.
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2: Britain's hot, dry summer has been taking a toll on native wildlife.
8: In Britain, this summer's heat and drought have put increasing pressure on native wildlife, like the hedgehog.
9: We're getting single hedgehogs in rather than a family.
8: Yvonne Cox is the founder of the Hedgehog Rescue Sanctuary.
9: Little single hoglets coming in who are much smaller for their development, so it's like they haven't had enough food, whether mum hasn't been able to feed them because she hasn't had enough food, hasn't produced the milk.
8: Drought has been declared in almost three-quarters of England.
9: The puddles and the ponds dry up, so water starts to become difficult for them to source. Also, the ground begins to get baked.
8: Further trouble.
9: They can't dig the soil to get the worms and the grubs and etc.
8: I'm Ben Thomas.
2: And also, another furry creature being affected by the heat. One once heated to extinction in the 16th century, Britain's beavers are fighting back now against soaring heat. Breaking news at townhall.com. Many adults are embracing the growing trend of colleges offering a reduced credit bachelor's degree in just 3 years.
10: 34-year-old Giles Sims was sick of getting passed over for jobs because he did not have a college degree and was often told,
11: on your skills assessment, you guys scored the same, so we went with the one that had the degree.
10: So the laid-off web developer turned to one of a growing number of three-year degree programs now being offered around the country. The new U.S. programs let students finish faster by completing as few as 90 credit hours instead of the typical 120 hours for a four-year bachelor's degree. Critics say the degrees cut corners. Giles says that the programs seem more tailored for a fast-changing job market. I'm Lisa Dwyer.
2: Also at townhall.com, it is a booming session on Wall Street despite ongoing turmoil in the Strait of Hormuz. Right now, the Dow Jones Industrial Average is up by 80 points, the NASDAQ up 158. More from Town Hall.
12: It is appointed unto man once to die, but after this, the judgment. A man's days are 70, by reason of strength, 80, and we fly away. 70 years, maybe 80. I have a great-grandfather that nobody knows. A great-great-grandfather that no one has heard of. Maybe it's time to break the chain, make your mark. History is made by average men doing above-average things. And you will only pass this way once, and you are here. Make American men great again. Do it. I'm Jeff Toring, pastor of Liberty Valley Church, and we are one of his footmen. Come and join us.
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1: 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Fighting for free speech. Western civilization. And delivering common sense for the American people. Ladies and gentlemen, here's Scott Jennings.
14: The Supreme Court has handed President Trump a victory in his push to strengthen mail-in ballot rules. The justices lifted one court order blocking his plan, but a separate injunction still prevents the Postal Service from implementing the changes. We'll be tracking that story. Canada striking back in its escalating trade fight with the United States. Details ahead. And Republican voters in South Carolina choosing their Senate nominee today. Listen to their closing arguments in just a moment. It is Tuesday, August the 25th. I'm Scott Jennings, broadcasting for Salem, coming to you live today from Pinehurst, North Carolina. On this day, 1944, for 4 years, the Nazi flag had flown over Paris. Adolf Hitler had even toured the conquered city. German soldiers had marched beneath the Arc de Triomphe. French Jews had been rounded up and deported. Millions of Parisians had endured occupation, hunger, and fear. But following the Allied invasion at Normandy, the German army was in retreat, and the French resistance rose up inside the capital. Barricades appeared in the streets. Police officers seized their own headquarters. And as German troops fought to maintain control, Hitler issued a monstrous order. Paris was not to fall into Allied hands except as a field of ruins. But the order to destroy the bridges and landmarks was never carried out. On the night of August 24th, General Philippe Leclerc's French 2nd Armored Division reached Paris, and the bells of Notre Dame began to ring. Following day, French tanks and American troops poured into the city. The German military governor surrendered, and after 1,500 days of occupation, Paris was free. That evening, General Charles de Gaulle stood before a jubilant crowd at the Hotel de Ville. Paris outraged, Paris broken, Paris martyred, but Paris liberated. Here is that moment in time, cut 10.
15: De la seule France, de la vraie France, de la France éternelle.
14: And the next day, de Gaulle walked triumphantly down the Champs-Élysées through an ocean of cheering French citizens. The City of Light had survived Hitler's darkness, and 9 months later, the Nazis surrendered, bringing an end to the war in Europe. Paris liberated on this day, August 25th, 1944. Other news, moment of truth for the Republicans in South Carolina, where two candidates appear on today's runoff ballot to replace the late Senator Lindsey Graham in the general election. In one corner, Lindsey Graham's sister, Darlene. Here's her closing message, cut 11.
16: Ralph Norman says he stands with President Trump, but when it's mattered most, Norman stood in his way. Norman said Social Security needed to be cut. He publicly supported amnesty for illegal aliens, and he held out against President Trump's One Big Beautiful Bill. President Trump and Senator Darlene Graham will keep our border secure, protect Social Security, and always put America first. Ralph Norman, he's turned his back on that agenda.
14: A little bit of a negative ad from Darlene Graham. In the other corner is Congressman Ralph Norman. You heard his name there. Here's an ad running from a super PAC supporting Norman. Cut 12.
17: What if Darlene Graham had any other last name? Do we really know where she stands? Darlene won't tell us. Ralph Norman has a proven conservative record, securing our elections, cracking down on illegals, taking on corruption. That's why the D.C. establishment is spending millions to stop him. The swamp wants a puppet. South Carolina needs a fighter. Proven conservative Ralph Norman. Palmetto First PAC is responsible for the content of this advertising.
14: Getting a little chippy in the Palmetto State. Graham, of course, has the endorsement of President Trump, and she's got most of the money. In fact, Trump's political apparatus has spent heavily for Graham in the closing days of this campaign. She has the entire D.C. establishment behind her. Norman seems to have the conservative grassroots momentum. Latest polling shows a near dead heat. It is not clear what is going to happen tonight. We'll track the returns and have those for you on tomorrow's show. Another Senate race making news today. We return to Michigan, where Democrat Abdul El Sayed chose to do an interview on Fox News last night with Jesse Waters. Suffice to say, it got a little weird. Waters asked El Sayed about his support for transgender surgeries for children. And, well, El Sayed took it in a strange direction. Listen for yourself to this exchange. Cut 6.
18: So, Abdul, you're a doctor, right?
19: Selectively. I am.
18: So you think it's okay for a parent to slash his kid's thing-a-ling off? You think that's okay?
19: I mean, do you really want to have this conversation? Are you circumcised?
18: Yeah, but I mean, that's a
19: Jesse,
18: personal question.
19: Okay.
18: Doctor.
19: So you probably should want to move on. You probably should want to move on.
18: Is circumcision's different than castration?
19: I think it's a problem. It's a problem that you think that you get to decide what happens between a parent, a doctor, and a patient. And I'm just saying that, yes, circumcision is surgery on a kid's ding-a-ling. So if you really want to bring that up, you can. I just think you guys are really selective about how you want to talk about these things.
18: Abdul, Michigan's not going for that. That is sick stuff.
14: Lots of back and forth on a number of issues between El Sayed and Waters last night. Maybe we'll have time to bring you a few more clips of that throughout the show. We'll see. Speaking of Michigan, the folks up there sure to be interested in the emerging trade war between the United States and Canada. News today is that Canada is retaliating against President Trump's 50% tariffs, announcing their own duties of on nearly $20 billion in American goods. Beginning September 8th, Canadian tariffs of up to 50% will hit more than 700 products. Steel, electronics, appliances, furniture, cheese, and other things. Prime Minister Mark Carney says Canada must protect its industries after trade negotiations collapsed last week. Trump administration says Canada has taken advantage of American workers for years. And the president this morning has threatened to rename Lake Ontario to Lake America. We'll see if these two countries can patch things up or if this lingers on. I'm sure this will be the talk of the G20 finance ministers when they gather in Asheville, North Carolina this weekend for a major meeting. You'll have the finance officials, economic leaders, major CEOs gathering, over 1,000 people going to Asheville, and at least 200 journalists from dozens of countries. Let's check in, by the way, on the state of Minnesota, shall we? They're about to have the state fair in Minnesota. Well, the local sheriff is sending letters to Somali gangs begging them not to be violent at the fairgrounds. Listen to all of this, please. Cut 13.
20: We've had gangs coming to the Minnesota State Fair for 30, 40 years. But they've always agreed the fair is neutral ground, and let's all go have fun and respect the fairgrounds. We've had Hell's Outcast, Hell's Angels here. The Hell's Outcast used to hang by the pickle stand. I've been here for many, many years, but we've never had threats of violence like we're having from the Somali gangs. Well, we will have Karen gangs, we'll have some Hmong gangs here, we'll have some extremists on the right here. But none of them are promising chaos except for the Somali gangs. We sent 233 letters to kids that we know have had association with some of the other gang members. And really, it's a warning letter.
14: That's Ramsey County Sheriff Bob Fletcher. And, well, that's how things going are up in Democrat-run Minnesota these days. Tim Walls and the bunch up there. Bang-up job, ladies and gentlemen. Iran news, more evidence the United States is in full control of this situation. President Trump announced this morning that the Navy has cleared all mines from the Strait of Hormuz, says there's total surveillance from the sky and a zero tolerance for any ships trying to lay mines right now. It's more evidence the U.S. has actually won this war. We just haven't formally announced it yet. Oil markets reacting. Barrel of crude dropping pretty quickly today, around 3.5% lower, in fact. Oh, by the way, this is interesting. CIA Director John Ratcliffe made an unannounced visit to Moscow today for meetings with Russian officials. It's his first known trip to Russia since taking over the CIA and the highest-level Trump administration visit to Moscow this year. Neither the CIA nor the Kremlin revealing whom Ratcliffe met or what they discussed. Let's talk supplements for a moment, shall we? 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More news after this. It's Scott Jennings live from North Carolina. 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
0: Even though the calendar still shows August, it is week two of the high school football season. Friday night, the Lake Catholic Cougars travel to Lorain County to tangle with the Avon Lake Shoremen. Last year, these two teams met in Menor, and the Cougars won the game by a touchdown. This year, both teams are in search of their first win of the season. Avon Lake and Lake Catholic dropped their openers last Friday. Pre-game starts at 6:50, kickoffs at 7, right here on AM 1420. 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
5: 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WHK. Ready for some common sense and a little Kentucky windage? Here's Scott Jennings.
14: It's Tuesday, August the 25th, broadcasting live from Pinehurst, North Carolina. Beautiful Pinehurst today. A couple of pieces of video came across the desk that I thought I would share with you. First one comes from a journalist named Emma Camp. She works for the Free Press, but she's made an interesting video for the Wall Street Journal, expertly breaking down why rent control does not work. I'm going to play this thing in its entirety because everybody in my algorithm who has seen it has said this may be the best pushback against the Mamdani forces that they've ever seen. Let's hear Emma Camp break down rent control being a dumb idea. Cut 14.
7: Can rent control fix the housing crisis? No, it's time for some Econ 101. Rent control sounds like a simple enough idea. Housing is too expensive, so why don't we stop landlords from charging so much money? Yay! Wrong. The main reason why rents rise is that there aren't enough housing units for the number of people who want to live in a given city. With many people competing for the same apartments, landlords rationally set rents at the highest amount they think someone is willing to pay. Rent control sets a ceiling on how much landlords can charge, but it doesn't solve the underlying housing shortage. It actually makes things worse because developers don't want to build new units if they think they can be legally prohibited from charging enough to earn back their investment. Almost half of the rental apartments in New York are rent regulated. About 50,000 of them stand empty, many of them because their landlords can't charge enough to make up for the cost of necessary repairs. So how do you lower rents? Build more housing. Cities like Austin, Denver, and Phoenix have recently seen a huge increase in building and a decrease in rents. Lots of people want to move to these cities, but the housing supply can keep up, so landlords have to compete with each other to attract new tenants, which they do by lowering prices.
14: Emma Camp, works for the Free Press, making videos for the Wall Street Journal and explaining basic economic concepts in a way that everybody can understand. We hope to see more from Emma Camp. Maybe we'll try to get her on the show here. Also, as I mentioned, we're broadcasting from North Carolina today, home of one of the most watched Senate races in the country. Incumbent Senator Tom Tillis is retiring, so now it's an open seat featuring former Democrat Governor Roy Cooper versus the Republican Michael Whatley. You remember Mr. Whatley? He was chairman of the Republican National Committee. Now, Cooper has been leading so far, but a recent poll from High Point University shows the race tightening, now just 5 points separating Whatley from Cooper. Whatley's never run for office. Cooper has run many, many times. And today, we're breaking some news here on the Scott Jennings Show. The Michael Whatley campaign is about to go up with its first broadcast TV ad of the general election. So this is a big deal for a campaign when it finally goes on broadcast television. And we have exclusively the new ad. Listen to it here, Cut 15.
1: I'm Michael Whatley, and I've never run for office.
2: But Whatley's driven thousands of miles across North Carolina, trying to fix our country and help working families. While Whatley was working, Roy Cooper was siding with the National Liberals. Cooper backs higher taxes on tips and overtime, and even higher taxes on Social Security.
1: I'm running for Senate to cut taxes and make life more affordable.
2: Michael Whatley will cut taxes for families and end the tax on seniors' Social Security.
1: I'm Michael Whatley, and I approve this message. Let's make life more affordable.
14: Now, if you spend any time in North Carolina and you turn on your TV, you're going to see a lot of ads flying from a lot of organizations. But you can see the Whatley campaign getting heavily engaged here. They also have support from the Republican super PAC called the Senate Leadership Fund. And they are attacking Roy Cooper on a crime issue. When Roy Cooper was governor, he wound up letting a lot of people out of jail, a lot of violent people who went on to commit further violent crimes after they were let out of jail. So it seems to be a two-pronged attack from the Whatley campaign and the overall campaign at large. One is to destabilize Cooper's record as governor, showing him to be soft on crime. And the other is to go at an economic message on affordability, cutting taxes. That's how they're going to attack it here in North Carolina. This is going to be one of the most expensive Senate campaigns in the country. When you look at what the candidates will do, what the parties and what the super PACs will do, there are some people who think the Senate campaign here in North Carolina could approach $1 billion in overall spending. So big news today, though, is that the Michael Whatley for Senate campaign, and you've heard Mr. Whatley come on the Scott Jennings Show here, great guy, great candidate. Normal guy, never sought office before, has been involved in politics, but he hasn't run for office. The big news that we're breaking exclusively here on the show is that his campaign is going up with its first broadcast television ad of the general election. All right, we're going to take a break. When we come back, we got to talk about data centers again. We talked a little bit about it yesterday with our friend Natalie Jackson from the National Journal. Today, Lydia Moynihan from the New York Post comes by about pushing back against this mass hysteria on data centers, and she's going to talk about why communities need them and why they create jobs and quality of life for the communities in which they operate. After this on the Scott Jennings Show.
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27: This is a Bloomberg Money Minute
10: When LeBron James signed up to lead the LA Lakers to NBA glory with a $154 million contract in 2018, it was not the biggest deal he did that year. Just months before he joined, a limited liability company he controls borrowed nearly $300 million from a pair of Midwestern life insurers advised by an arm of Guggenheim Partners. That's according to insurance industry records reviewed by Bloomberg. The bonds, which are due in 2049, were structured to provide immediate cash to James and backed by a stream of future revenue tied to his earnings outside basketball. Canadian Prime Minister Mark Carney says he is matching dollar for dollar the new tariffs imposed by President Trump and announced support programs for Canadian businesses hurt by the escalating trade war. Canada will double its existing counter tariffs on U.S. steel and aluminum products to 50% and apply new tariffs to other U.S. goods like furniture, clothing, and electronics. Overall, the retaliatory levies will affect about $20 billion worth of annual U.S. imports. Matt Piper, Bloomberg Radio.
15: 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And we know you'll want to provide for your family, but also for those organizations which you currently financially support. 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There are many incredible Christian organizations today which make a positive impact on the world, and Cleveland Right to Life is one of them. 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Normally, even if using an online tool rather than going to a lawyer, this would cost at least $80. Then, complete the easy-to-use online form, which can be done in less than 20 minutes, and prayerfully consider a legacy gift to Cleveland Right to Life. After that, finalize your will by having it witnessed or notarized according to the requirements of the state to make it legally binding, and that's it. God bless you, and please make your will today, on us.
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20: The narratives. 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
14: Tuesday, August the 25th. Common sense for the American people. On the road today, Pinehurst, North Carolina is the location. We're grateful to the good people here in North Carolina for allowing us to get our show accomplished from the road. I want to continue the conversation that we started yesterday about data centers. We talked about some of the polling on data centers yesterday. I was looking up some research on this topic and came across an X post. Here is why ban data centers is the tech policy equivalent of defund the police, a luxury belief that doesn't actually serve lower income and working class communities. That post, written by my next guest, the financial correspondent of the New York Post, Lydia Moynihan, star of newspapers and screen. Lydia, welcome into the Scott Jennings Show. You've written a piece pushing back against this anti-data center mass hysteria, and from the perspective that all the people who are fighting against it are actually hurting working class Americans. Welcome back in. Tell us about your argument.
0: Thank you, Scott. So great to be with you here in the dog days of summer. Yeah, so look, obviously there's so much happening on the data center front, but one thing that I kept coming across as I was looking into this issue is the incredible benefit that it brings to the community where it goes. And we hear these talking heads say, you know, data centers, it's destroying nature, all of these crazy arguments, many of which are based on misinformation. So for instance, pistachios actually use three times as much water as data centers. Data centers use less than 1% of water right now in America. So some of it's premised on misinformation. And some of it is, I understand, not wanting that in your backyard. But what's interesting is when you speak with people and when you talk to leaders in communities where these data centers have come, they have in some cases completely revitalized Rust Belt states like Pennsylvania, because they're creating so many jobs, you know, people making 300K or more building these out. So in that initial build out, you're seeing a lot of blue collar workers, electricians, I mean, making a killing for doing this. But then the long term impact is actually data centers are for the most part trying to ingratiate themselves to these communities and offering something in return. So in some cases, we're seeing this concept of a data center dividend, where essentially these companies are writing checks to anybody who lives in the area. In Louisiana, we're seeing teachers getting a $50,000 bonus,
14: right?
0: Because, again, there's so much revenue and profits that these towns now have as a result of the data centers, and trying to figure out how to distribute it. And in Loudoun County, taxes for the first time are being reduced. I think property taxes are down by about 30%. And so this is a really nice problem for these towns to have. And when you're hearing this sort of mass hysteria of data centers are destroying everything, and even I had somebody come up to me this weekend and say, oh, well, data centers are responsible for blackouts in Gary, Indiana. And I was like, really? Oh, that's interesting. I looked into it. It turns out there was actually a really horrible storm, and they don't even have data centers there. So I think data centers are getting kind of blamed for everything. And the reality is, look, there's always cons. And again, I get it. I'm not going to say that these are beautiful, elegant things. I understand. I'd rather live next to the beach than a data center. Totally valid. But the question is, do you want to be rich? And these towns, for the first time, are seeing people getting paid, jobs returning. And so that's the piece of this that you're really not hearing. And so, again, a lot of these, and we see this time and time again, the boomers who are protesting or saying they're bad, well, they don't need the money. They're going to be fine without a data center.
14: Well, and it's these small towns that you point out that need them. What is their economic development plan beyond embracing new technology and new industries? I mean, you want to build another vape shop? Is that your economic development plan? I mean, what is happening in your town or in your community that is going to provide a future to the kids who are coming up through your school system there, and they need something to do, or they're going to move away? And these data centers provide jobs. They provide jobs both on the technology side, but also on the construction side. I mean, electricians and contractors and everything else. And so they actually do provide some sort of an economic development pathway for a lot of areas that don't really have one. I'm also sort of amused, Lydia, at all the people who are going on social media to get their message out about the data centers. And they're railing against these data centers as they type in the comments on their social media pages that are powered by data centers. And AI and all, you know, sort of these things that have become integrated into their daily life, they're railing against the actual technology that makes all of that possible. Do you think Americans, let me ask you this, you've done a lot of reporting on this. Do you think Americans have a good understanding of what AI is and how they use it in their everyday life, or you think they don't quite make the connection yet?
0: I mean, it's so different. I think there's always early adopters and late adopters, but a lot of existing data centers, and that's why we have research about, you know, the past 10 years, the impact in Virginia and Loudoun County, where there's been a lot of data centers. We need a lot of them for AI, but we've also been using them. Yeah, anytime you post on the internet, we use them for all kinds of things. And so again, it's kind of this stage one thinking of you suddenly don't like a data center. Well, okay, if you're going to be opposed to that, yeah, then you should stop posting on the interweb. Stop Googling. Stop using all of these tools, because we need a place for them to go. And of course, the challenge here is that China is moving full steam ahead. There's no protests there. I do want to acknowledge, because again, I don't want to dismiss frustrations or worries that people may have with the data centers. But what we're seeing is that it's incredibly amplified by some NGOs and some causes that stand to benefit if these data centers don't go in. So Neville Royston, who's a far left activist, he's funded CodePing, for instance. There's research that NGOs he's linked to have put over $20 billion worth of data center building infrastructure creation in the United States. And he's doing that because he doesn't want the U.S. to win the AI war. He doesn't want Americans to make more money. So you have to ask, why are all of these foreign adversaries so interested in us not moving forward with this? And that is, of course, a huge concern. And I think we've seen this time and time again, where, again, people have questions, and that's amplified by foreign adversaries who do not want to see us win. And I will say, too, Scott.
14: Well, I've been speaking with a lot of Republican officials and people in this space. There is an emerging view that a lot of the misinformation, propaganda, and the whipping up of these arguments is absolutely a foreign propaganda operation. It is foreign misinformation designed to turn us against each other and designed to give China an advantage in this whole thing. Now, that doesn't mitigate the need for politicians and for the companies to answer questions from residents. Absolutely valid for people to have questions and get them answered. But at some point, we have to start looking at, when we're having big conversations in America, whether it's about data centers or AI or, I don't know, foreign policy, the war in Gaza, what we need to start looking into how much information is being, and how much poison is being injected into our national public affairs bloodstream by our enemies. And it's obvious that it's a lot, and it is poison. It's poisoning us. It's poisoning our public affairs, and a lot of people just don't know it. And I think apart from the data center, AI, whatever conversation, that has to be explored at some point when foreign adversaries are able to scramble our brains and turn us against each other. Are you hearing that from some of the people you're talking to in this reporting you're doing?
0: It's yes. The challenge in this is always to actually find the source and link back to who is behind that. I think that's why some preliminary research about Neville Roy Singham funding a lot of these efforts has been really helpful, but I think there's going to be more and more that's coming out. And you just have to wonder, too, right, how did these causes emerge? How is it that overnight Free Palestine or FICE, how do these things come into the zeitgeist? And how are data centers something that people do not see or interact with on a daily? How is it that that has become the it issue? How is it that Jason Kelsey, now, if you saw post an ad saying, send your urine to data centers, the ad was for a beer company and a water company. But how is it that it's become such a cultural touchstone, right? Why aren't we having these same conversations about, you know, sewage or any of those conversations? Because there's a lot of things in communities that you need that are not pleasant, that you might not want to live next to, right? I would say data centers are probably one of them, but for them to be the subject of vitriol and hatred and protests really is a bit odd, and it makes you wonder, again, why is this suddenly the thing when you can argue a nuclear power plant would be far more disruptive, and yet 50% of people would be okay living near a nuclear power plant but just about 20 to 25% would be willing to live near a data center. Why do people prefer nuclear energy and power plants to data centers? That doesn't add up. That's kind of odd.
14: Lydia, I saw a poll that indicated people wanted to live next to a coal-fired power plant more than they wanted to live next to a data center. Now, look, I'm a Kentuckian. This, of course, warms my heart. But it just goes to show you that we have a lot of strange things going. You mentioned Jason Kelce. I wonder if he was thinking deeply about the data centers while he was recording his podcast that then goes out over the internet and into the podcasting streams and on YouTube. Supported by data centers. I mean, these people just, it's amazing to me, the
0: feel free, the
14: duality of man, as it were. In this. I know, and yet they don't, the celebrities who get involved in these things don't think that much about it. Lydia, I'm going to give you the last word on this. If you had any advice for the tech companies and for the politicians who want to do data centers and do it right, what would it be?
0: Yeah, well, look, I think we also need to place some blame there. Many of the people who are creating this technology are doomers, and so I think they've injected a lot of this anxiety into the public psyche, and I think they need to continue to actually try and win people over. I think people see data centers as a physical manifestation of this technology that they're afraid of. I think that's another piece of it as well. So I think the more that we can highlight how AI is actually improving people's lives, right? How it's making it possible for doctors to see double the patients.
14: Healthcare, manufacturing, you are totally right. Healthcare, manufacturing, it's not taking anyone's jobs, but it is enhancing the quality of life for people,
0: right,
14: for patients and workers.
0: I
14: agree with you. I'm totally, totally in agreement with you about that story needing to get out. Lydia Moynihan from the New York Post. Also, you see her on television sometimes, CNN. It's always fun when we're together, and I see you on Fox. So you have become a star, and we're glad to have you with your reporting. The latest column from Lydia, look it up in the New York Post. It's about data centers and sort of what they can do for impoverished communities that need an economic development future. It's a really interesting argument. Lydia, thank you for joining us today. I need to give you a quick note about a documentary that is about to be released. It's about our friend Charlie Kirk, and he sat down for one of his final interviews just a couple of weeks before he was assassinated on September 10th last year to answer a timeless question. Does God still speak today? That conversation became the foundation for this provocative new documentary called Can You Hear Me Now? You can order it at salemnow.com, salemnow.com. If you do it there, you can also get a free DVD. You can also visit the website, canyouhearmenowfilm.com. But if you love Charlie as much as we do here at the Scott Jennings Show, you're going to want to see this documentary from director Matthew Thayer. I think it'll be quite interesting. We'll have more news on the other side. Lori Buckout, a candidate for Congress here in North Carolina, joins us on the Scott Jennings Show.
13: Foundations of Freedom, a look at America's founding principles and the leaders who shaped our nation.
21: Near the end of the Revolutionary War, George Washington received a letter from one of his own officers. Colonel Louis Nicola suggested that America might be better served by a monarchy, with Washington himself as king. Washington firmly rejected the idea. He had spent years leading Americans in a fight for independence from a monarchy. He would not see that victory end with America creating a king of its own. He understood that the cause of the revolution was greater than any one man. His example reminds us that power can be offered, earned, or taken. But character determines whether we use it for ourselves or remain faithful to something greater.
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14: We're on the road today, Pinehurst, North Carolina. And North Carolina is one of the most important states in this upcoming midterm. We brought you some news on the Senate race earlier. Now I want to focus on one of the key congressional races here. This is North Carolina's first district, and the district was redrawn a bit in 2025, I think a little more favorable to the Republicans. Rural communities included here are in northeastern and eastern North Carolina. The Republican candidate is Lori Buckout, and she's got a new ad out. Let's take a listen to that here in Cut 1.
25: AOC, Mamdani, Newsom, radicals at war with our values. But conservative Lori Buckout, she's used to the battle. Lori Buckout is a combat colonel, 26 years in the Army, led troops in Iraq, built a business, raised a family. Then President Trump called on her. He appointed Buckout to the Department of War. Lori Buckout, combat-tested MAGA warrior. The left won't know what hit him.
26: I'm Lori Buckout. I approve this message.
14: And joining us live to discuss, retired Army Colonel Lori Buckout, the Republican nominee, taking on Don Davis, the incumbent Democrat here. Lori, welcome to the Scott Jennings Show.
27: Scott, man, many thanks. Great to be here.
14: Yeah, glad to have you on. And, you know, this one we're paying close attention to. I think this is one of those districts, if the Republicans intend to hold the majority, it's going to run through your congressional district. So you're out talking to voters right now. A lot of things going on in the world. What are you hearing most from the people in North Carolina? What issues are they asking you to focus on?
27: You know, affordability continues to be an issue. But every time we're talking, I hear a lot of great feedback about the closed border. I hear a lot of great feedback about crime being down so dramatically. Believe it or not, this seems like a sleepy district, but it's not in terms of fentanyl coming through here under the Biden administration. So there were a lot of drugs here. There was a lot of crime, illegal alien crime. So much of that has been cleaned up. That's a very positive statistic that people continue to talk about. They are focused on affordability, but things are getting better on a regular basis. Gas prices fluctuate. They still talk about that, but frankly, you know, these people voted for Trump overwhelmingly, so they're happy to talk about the Biden gas prices and contrast to where they are now, and they know things are getting better.
14: Lori, I would like to learn a little bit about you. You were 26 years in uniform in service to our country. a decorated colonel in the U.S. Army. You've got experience in the Middle East. 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
27: Sure.
14: Okay, let's take Lori's audio down for just 1 second. It sounds like we're having a little audio difficulty with Miss Buckout. Can we figure out if we can get Lori back?

expertise about what's going on with our foreign policy and with our military policy and what's going on in the world right now. It sounds like Buckout's going to have something to say to voters in North Carolina. Other priorities from her campaign, they say, include reducing the cost of living, cutting taxes, securing the border, supporting farmers, fishermen, and rural industries. And we have Miss Buckout back. Lori, I'm so sorry. We are running down to the end of this hour. I just wanted to say thanks for coming on. And we had a little interruption with our interview there. But 30 seconds or less, give us your final argument to the people of North Carolina. Why is it time to switch to Lori? All right. Well, we're gonna have to try to reschedule that that interview with Lori Buckout because we've obviously had some audio interruptions. Well, thanks for listening to Common Sense for the American People. It's Scott Jennings. We're on the road in North Carolina. Sometimes it's a high wire act here, Hollywood Sean, and there is no net. And every now and again we fall off of it. Not very often. But every now and again, we try to stay on it for you as much as we can. We're going to take a break. We'll have more news coming up after the top of the hour here. We're very grateful for you listening in. Scott Jennings on Salem, Common Sense for the American People. Stay with us.

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5: News this hour at Town Hall. I'm Bob Agnew in Washington. Voters head to the primary polls today in several states, including South Carolina, where Senate candidate Congressman Ralph Norman says he still supports President Trump, even though the president endorsed his opponent.
6: Would I like his endorsement?

0: Absolutely, but I've earned it. Would I like his endorsement? Absolutely, but I've earned it. Mm-hmm. I've never walked from him, whether it's the COVID virus, I called out the doctors, whether it was the wall, whether it was the tax he has been under. I've defended him, and my rating shows that with highest in the delegation.
1: He was interviewed by the Salem Radio Network. The Supreme Court, meanwhile, delivering an initial victory to the administration in its effort to strengthen mail ballot security ahead of the 2026 midterms.
2: In a 6-3 ruling, the justices lifted a lower court injunction blocking key provisions of President Trump's executive order in California and 22 other states. The plan would create a federal list of eligible voters and direct the Postal Service to deliver ballots only to those voters. The White House calls the measures common sense steps to protect election integrity. Ken Lorman reporting.
1: A newspaper has been ordered to rehire an employee who trashed Turning Point USA founder Charlie Kirk after he was killed.
3: The Washington Post has been ordered to reinstate the fired columnist who went off bashing conservative Charlie Kirk after he was assassinated. An arbitrator forcing the newspaper to give a platform to the former Global Opinions editor Karen Atia, despite her remarks on social media, and that the Washington Post did not have good and sufficient cause to fire the opinion columnist.
1: That is correspondent Laura Winters reporting, and we're getting sad news today for country music fans. In particular, media reports say that famed singer and songwriter Dolly Parton has now passed away at the age of 80. More on these stories at townhall.com.
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1: This summer is set to be the UK's hottest on record, but while many native species have been struggling in all that heat, one is actually offering a little bit of respite.
5: London's parks and gardens have been parched.
6: I think the summer here has been pretty intense, just like anywhere else.
5: Spare one green corner, largely thanks to one animal, the beaver.
6: We're quite fortunate that with the beavers and the damming that they do, they are creating these deeper pools of water. They've did a lot of like deeper channels and canals and things like that, so water has still remained on site.
5: Shiniz Mustafa with the Ealing Beaver Project says the animal plays an important role in creating and maintaining wetlands. I'm Ben Thomas.
1: It has been a winning session for investors today on Wall Street, despite ongoing concerns about the Strait of Hormuz, including another attack on an oil tanker trying to make it through the waterway yesterday. Right now, the Dow is up by 97 points. A high-tech NASDAQ up even more, about 120 points at this hour. Breaking news at townhall.com. Rescuers in the Bay of Bengal have continued searching for survivors after a cargo ship emergency.
7: Rescuers searching for 22 missing sailors have found no trace of their Panama-flagged cargo ship. After the vessel sunk in the Bay of Bengal last week, the Indian Coast Guard says search aircraft and ships on Tuesday were scouring the area where the cargo ship MV Ocean Winner reportedly sunk Saturday. The joint search by the Indian Coast Guard and the Indian Navy has been complicated by the area exceptionally deep waters and found only an oil slick and two life rafts. I'm Charles Villadesma.
1: And recapping one of our top and breaking stories at this hour, a sad day, especially for country music fans, but music lovers of many kinds, as the iconic songwriter and singer, as well as actor Dolly Parton, has passed away at the age of 80. You'll find more on these stories at Town.
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12: 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Fighting for free speech, Western civilization, and delivering common sense for the American people. Ladies and gentlemen, here's Scott Jennings.
13: It is Tuesday, August the 25th. This is Scott Jennings broadcasting for Salem, and I have an unfortunate task to bring you sad breaking news this hour. Legendary singer, songwriter, and country music icon Dolly Parton has died at the age of 80. Her nephew, Brian Seaver, has revealed this news just a few moments ago in a social media post. He has confirmed the death of Dolly Parton. Dolly Parton, 80 years old, her career spanned decades. It included Grammy wins, several roles in movies, and later in life, she had a musical even written about her life titled Dolly. Parton was preceded in death by her husband of nearly 60 years, Carl Thomas Dean, who died in March of 2025.

0: Dolly Parton, the news is, has passed away at the age of 80. And that is just revealed to us by her family in just the last few minutes. Of course, you know her from her many songs and also movies like 9 to 5 and Steel Magnolias. She was so much more than a country music singer. She was really a cultural icon and was one of the most beloved people ever coming out of Nashville, and certainly touched a lot of lives out there. So the breaking news this hour here on the Scott Jennings Show. Legendary singer-songwriter Dolly Parton has died at the age of 80. We do have this message from her family, which has just come out. We're going to get that queued up for you and bring it to you in just a few minutes. A few other headlines for you today. The Trump administration is preparing the largest mass visa revocation in American history. As many as 200,000 business and tourist visas could be canceled for foreign nationals who later filed asylum claims. The murder trial of Lindsey Clancy is wrapping up in Massachusetts with final expert testimony underway and closing arguments expected on Wednesday. Clancy admits to killing her three young children in 2023. Her defense argues she was suffering from postpartum psychosis. Oklahoma Republicans selecting their nominee for governor today. The Trump-backed candidate is businessman Mike Mezzi. And it's a race that will determine who succeeds the term-limited governor Kevin Stitt out there in Oklahoma. And now we zoom down to Georgia, where Congressman Rich McCormick joins us live and on the line. Congressman, a lot going on politically down in Georgia. I know you're driving around your congressional district. I'm interested to talk to you about a number of issues. But first, I have to ask, you were on the line for that breaking news report. What's your reaction to the news that Dolly Parton has passed away?
1: Well, I hear it here first, and it kind of breaks my heart in some ways. She was an icon, absolutely. I remember it was probably the first celebrity I ever heard a name of by my father when I was in elementary school about how good-looking she was. But what's funny, she's more than just a pretty face. She actually was pure talent. She never spoke poorly of anybody. She was always upbeat, always smiling, known for that. I don't think I ever saw evolution where she was on anything in the media where she wasn't smiling and positive. And that's kind of her lasting effect. I think she'll be known as somebody who just exuded pure confidence and could show that you could look good and have talent at the same time. That's kind of what the movie 9 to 5 was all about. Is basically, you can look good and still have talent, and it's okay.
0: Yeah, she was very talented and relentlessly positive. That's one of the things I liked about Dolly Parton. Every time you saw her in an interview or out anywhere in the media, she was just relentlessly positive about our world and about people. And, you know, in a world where I think cynicism and negativity drives a lot of clicks and attention, it was always nice that someone like Dolly Parton would come along and just be relentlessly positive. She grew up in Locust Ridge, Tennessee. She was the fourth child in a family of 12 children. Her family lived in a small cabin without electricity or running water. And her father paid the doctor who delivered her with a sack of cornmeal. She made her debut at the Grand Ole Opry when she was only 13 years old. And Rich, a fact about her music career, she wrote the song Jolene and I Will Always Love You on the same day in 1972. When you think about her humble beginnings and you think about what she was able to accomplish in her career and some of the amazing stories about how she accomplished her musical feats, it really is a uniquely American story about how far talent and a relentless drive and optimism can take you. That's what makes America great, when you have these people from humble beginnings that are talented and they fight and they work and they claw, and all of a sudden they become successful beyond their wildest dreams. It's a great story.
1: It's the greatest story of America, because she did it all and she made no enemies in the process. I just don't know of anyone who didn't like her, and what a great legacy. I don't know what her greatest legacy will be, but I love the fact that you focused in on her positivity. I think she'd want to be remembered for that.
0: Congressman Rich McCormick from the great state of Georgia is our special guest. And Rich, you and I are both reacting to the news that a cultural and country music icon, Dolly Parton, has passed away at the age of 80. Now, in her career, she got involved heavily in philanthropy. She started the Imagination Library, which gives millions of free books to young children. She donated $1 million to Vanderbilt University at one point when they were doing vaccine research. She was doing the Dollywood theme park in Pigeon Forge. A cloned sheep named Dolly was named in her honor in 1996. There's so many interesting facts and interesting trivia about Dolly Parton's life. You could go on for a while. I'm told, by the way, Rich, that we do have this in message from her family. I'd like to play that in its entirety. This is from her nephew, but this is the family of Dolly Parton announcing her passing. Let's hear that, Sean.
2: Hey, everyone. My name is Brian Seaver, son of Cassie Parton, and I'm representing the Parton and Owens family today, announcing the passing of my Aunt Dolly Rebecca Parton Dean, sister, sis, Aunt Granny to one generation and Gigi to the next. This video announcement is something Dolly asked of me years ago, before I fully absorbed it as a future reality. As her head of security for more than two decades, a role my father Larry held before me, I have imagined the heaviness of this moment, but haven't truly felt it until now. It is an honor that is mixed with absolute pride and great sadness. But sadness lies with us, not with Dolly. Dolly has lived in the light and is in the arms of Jesus, surely met by Carl, her parents, and countless others who have watched her and longed for her to meet them in the heavens. I first went on the road with Dolly as a kid, getting a taste of the road life in the early 1980s. Dolly opened doors not just for me, but for her entire family to reach the potential we didn't even know was possible. Dolly also opened doors for generations of singers, songwriters, musicians, and dreamers from every walk of life and across every continent. By her example, we believed that anything was possible. She never saw a door she couldn't open, and the doors she opened made and changed history. My family and I have shared a lifetime of beautiful memories with Dolly, but so have you. She has always been on your television, your record player, your CD, and on your phone playlist, becoming an extended part of your family whether you liked it or not. Our family and the team she has entrusted with her legacy will work diligently to ensure her spirit will live with us forever. Dolly was a farmer, just like her daddy. He farmed the soil, she farmed songs and happiness. Dolly called me and said she wants to rest in a beautiful bed of plush cotton because after a life wearing heavy rhinestones, she finally deserves to be comfortable and have some rest. Rest in peace, Aunt Dolly, Aunt Granny, Gigi. May God bless Dolly Parton, and may God bless you all. She will always love you.
0: All right, this is Scott Jennings broadcasting live for Salem, and we are engaged in bringing you the sad breaking news that Dolly Parton has passed away at the age of 80. And on the line with me for some final thoughts on that, Congressman Rich McCormick of Georgia. Congressman, you just heard the message from Dolly's family. I'll give you a chance to give a final reaction to this sad news today.
1: Just well put. Putting faith in things that are eternal rather than temporary. Putting faith in God and family and not the things that fail us, like government and regulation. I mean, think about the life that she lived and what they just summed up with what she believed in and what the American dream is. I mean, it's everything that's good, everything that's right in this world, and I think something we can celebrate.
0: Congressman Rich McCormick from the great state of Georgia, thanks for joining us today. Congressman, I am going to have you back. We've got a lot of issues going on in this world and in our politics that we wanted to discuss today, but you know, sir, I think it's quite appropriate that we just sort of focus on the news of the hour, which is that Dolly Parton has passed away. Thanks for being flexible with us, and we'll have you back on soon.
1: I'll look forward to that. A lot of good things to talk about. God bless you and Semper Fi.
0: All right. Thanks a lot, Congressman Rich McCormick from Georgia. You know, it's interesting, folks. Sometimes you plan out things, and the news breaks, and you react to that in the moment. And honestly, the passing of Dolly Parton, you think about the people in our culture and in America when they were to pass away, you know, would it cause everybody to stop and talk about it? And one of the rare people is, in fact, Dolly Parton, who has, in fact, passed away, sadly, at the age of 80. We'll have more on the Scott Jennings Show after this.

0: You know, we hear a lot these days about conviction, but real conviction isn't measured by what you say when it's easy. It is measured by what you're willing to do when your beliefs are tested. And that's what makes Charlie Kirk, American Martyr, worth watching. Oh, our friend Charlie. At its heart, this is not a political story. It is the story of a man whose Christian faith shaped his character, guided his decisions, and gave him the courage to stand firm in the face of opposition. Charlie understood that faith isn't something that we practice for an hour on Sunday and then leave it behind. It's meant to influence how we live, how we lead, and how we serve others every day. Charlie's story challenges each of us to consider the legacy that we're building through our own faithfulness and whether we are willing to live boldly for Christ when it matters most. Go to angel.com/SJ. Do it today. Become an Angel Guild member. And when you do, you can watch Charlie Kirk, American Martyr, and help bring more stories of faith, courage, and conviction to audiences around the world.
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0: Well, you certainly know that voice. That of Dolly Parton. One of the most groundbreaking and successful musicians and actresses in America. She had a career of making musical hits and making great movies and television stardom and cultural icon, theme parks, philanthropy, you name it, and Dolly Parton was part of it in American culture. She has passed away at the age of 80. We just learned that news just a few minutes ago. Joining me now from the Free Press, Olivia Rheingold. Olivia, you've got some reporting on a totally unrelated story, but I thought I'd give you a moment to react to the passing of Dolly Parton. Oh, did we lose Olivia? Sounds like we might have lost Olivia Rheingold. Hey, are you there?
1: Can you hear me? Can you hear me?
0: Yeah, we can hear you, Olivia. We were just commenting on the passing of Dolly Parton. I thought before we started our interview, you might have a thought or two you wanted to weigh in on.
1: Actually, you are informing me, and that is kind of emotional. I feel like love of Dolly Parton is something my mom and I shared. I think that she is to use past tense now, was a rare intergenerational figure in America, where I feel like that was the case in so many households, where it would be grandmothers and probably even across genders too. You know, both men, women, grandfathers, grandmothers. She was a real legend and icon. That's rough.
0: Yeah, it's I think it's hitting hard for a lot of people. It sounds like it's an emotional news story for you because of something that it was a shared love between you and your mother. And I'm sure there are a lot of Americans who are feeling that right now. I was talking to a Congressman Rich McCormick from Georgia in our last segment just as the news broke. And one of the things we were talking about was just how relentlessly positive she always was. You know, no matter what she was doing, she was smiling, she was positive about what she was doing, she was positive about the impact that it was having on people. Mm-hmm. And, you know, Olivia, I think in a world where negativity and cynicism and anger and hostility seems to be ruling the day on a lot of issues, what is really sad about this for me is that we've lost, I think, one of the most relentless voices for positivity in American culture, really in the world. I don't think I ever heard Dolly Parton say a negative thing about anything. She was just constantly positive about everything she was doing. And, boy, she had a way of making people feel so good about the world we live in.
1: You are so right. And, I mean, maybe I have this wrong, but I feel like her legacy at least is pretty apolitical, which is, I think, what you should aspire for as an artist and a musician. I think of her as someone who, you know, was a country music star, but did not make that in and of itself political. And I feel like maybe it's too far to say, but was a real patriot and was never ashamed to love America and also, stand up for kids. I know that was a huge issue for her, was childhood literacy. And I hope her program continues. I feel like that had a real positive impact.
0: You know, you're saying that she was a patriot. I think that is so true. And you're right. She really did sort of avoid the maelstrom of politics. But she often talked about, I think, American unity and patriotism. I think she knew what an amazing country she grew up in because of her humble beginnings. I mean, she came from an extraordinarily poor family. I think I was just reading, you know, her father paid the doctor for her delivery when she was born with like a sack of cornmeal. I mean, she didn't have electricity. She didn't have running water. And you think about coming from humble beginnings to becoming the icon that she was. Well, Olivia, listen, I tell you what we're going to do. We're going to take a commercial break. And why don't you hold the line? I don't want to shortchange your reporting here. I do want to get to it in just a moment. Let's take a break and collect ourselves. Dolly Parton has died at the age of 80. We're going to hear some messages, and we'll have Olivia Rheingold on the other side. It's the Scott Jennings Show. On

0: You take your vitamins. You watch what you eat. Maybe you're even popping probiotics these days. You know food alone doesn't cut it, so you supplement, right? Are you doing the same for your precious dog? Most people are not. Here's what the big dog food companies won't tell you. That bag on the shelf has calories, but almost no real nutrition left in it. The processing kills off the live stuff your dog's body actually needs to thrive. That's the gap Rough Greens fills. 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
2: This is a Bloomberg Money Minute. Canada is putting 15 to 50% tariffs on around $20 billion of U.S. products as retaliation against 50% U.S. tariffs, which were applied to about $20 billion of its annual exports on Saturday. Canada is doubling tariffs on U.S. steel and aluminum products to 50% from 25%. Canada also unveiling a $7.5 billion Canadian dollar package of support measures for Canadian businesses. OpenAI claims its new jalapeno chips perform better than NVIDIA's current lineup during testing, leading in two categories: its speed at returning responses and the amount of AI work it could handle per unit of power. The company plans to start using the new chips to support its artificial intelligence models later this year, which should significantly reduce costs for OpenAI. The company created Jalapeno in a partnership with Broadcom, which makes custom chips for a variety of clients. Markets all in the green, with both the Dow and S&P up around 0.2%, while the Nasdaq has gained around 0.4%. Dan Schwartzman, Bloomberg Radio.
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12: And we're going in and out of our breaks today with songs of Dolly Parton, who sadly has passed away at the age of 80. We heard that news just a few minutes ago. We'll get back to talking about that in just a little while. For the next few minutes, though, I have two interesting and amazing journalists on the line. Olivia Reingold is here from the Free Press. Olivia, thanks for joining us today. You've got some remarkable reporting. And the reporting is the low levels of child malnutrition in Gaza. It's remarkable because you'd think, wow, that's great news. Why isn't everyone in the free world talking about this? And I think it's because it cuts against the narrative and the propaganda that there was a genocide or a famine in Gaza at all. Olivia, thanks for hanging on the line with us here to discuss your reporting on this. In August of 2025, Gaza was declared famine-stricken, but now new data shows that Gaza has one of the region's lowest levels of child malnutrition. Talk to us about the data. Talk to us about your reporting and what's going on out there with this story.
13: Right. So, again, you would think that this would be huge front page news. This is the most robust nutrition survey to come out of Gaza since the war began. This is not just any study. This is a UNICEF-led team, and it's extremely robust data. And it shows that far from a famine, Gaza currently has remarkably low levels of severe malnutrition among children. So this is not just low for Gaza. This is actually low for anywhere in the region, if not the world. It really puts it on par more with like Europe or even North America almost. And when I spoke to UNICEF about this data, they said that both things can be true at once, that Gaza was famine stricken then and now is experiencing low levels of severe malnutrition in children. Well, the problem with that is that one, UNICEF USA, at least the U.S. branch, is still continuing to fundraise off of the claims that starvation there is still occurring. So that is one thing. The other thing is that just defies how the timeline for famines normally unfolds. You know, every famine is different. That is what every expert I spoke with said. But Sudan, for example, almost 10 years ago, South Sudan. I just had to check that to make sure I'm getting everything straight. South Sudan, nearly 10 years ago, a famine was first declared there. Fast forward to today, things are still not looking anywhere near normal or healthy there. They have very high levels of stunting, much higher than in Gaza, and acute malnutrition among children is still quite high. And so the experts I spoke with said that if there were a famine in Gaza a year ago, that you would still really see that playing out in terms of a higher malnutrition rate and a higher stunting rate. And so this new data has caused some experts to revisit that original famine declaration and ask, wait, did the experts have that right then? Was it fair to declare famine in Gaza originally?
12: Well, it certainly, Olivia, sounds like a case where the data is running headlong into the narrative or even the propaganda. And, you know, to me, it's more than just people online saying, oh, it's a famine or, oh, it's a genocide or, oh, this or that. You have news outlets that continue to use these terms. You have major cultural celebrities that continue to use these terms. You have major institutions, as you pointed out, that are telling donors, give us money, using these terms, and the data doesn't match any of it. And I wonder, based on your reporting, Do you think that's ever going to be unraveled? Or do you think they were so successful with a propaganda campaign regarding what was going on with Gaza that no matter what the data ever says, are we ever going to be able to unravel the truth and change what's currently in the public consciousness?
13: No, because I don't think that this was really about facts. So I'm not sure that facts can really change people's minds. I will say one nutrition academic I spoke with who works at a very prestigious university, I sent her these slides that, again, are from a UNICEF-led team and show these low levels of child malnutrition. And I kind of heard her puzzling over them going, huh. And I asked her up front, I said, are you afraid to say that these numbers are lower than you expected? She genuinely paused for 6 seconds and then said, I don't know. I think I need more data. And so again, I'm not quite sure that this is about facts. The data that was collected actually was the gold standard metric of data. The original famine declaration was made on using a metric that is considered much less precise and more of an emergency use basis. And she was confronted with the gold standard metric and felt like even that was not enough to just say it like it is. So, yeah.
12: Well, obviously she fears professional retribution. And I think that to me is one of the saddest parts of this story is that a whole bunch of people who know better are going to continue to say things that are not based in data and based in facts because they fear the mob. And this entire story is about mob coercion instead of what the actual truth is. And that, of course, has influenced policymaking and our political debates and on and on and on. Well, Olivia Rheingold from the Free Press, thanks for your reporting on this. Very courageous. And we appreciate you making time for us today here on the Scott Jennings Show. Let's transition out to Seattle. We're joined by another journalist today named Matt Calkins. Matt spent 11 years covering Seattle sports before recently leaving the Seattle Times over an unpublished column examining fairness in women's athletics and the controversy surrounding WNBA player Sophie Cunningham. Matt is with us to talk about why he walked away from his column at the Seattle Times. Matt, thanks for making a few minutes for us today here on the Scott Jennings Show. Remarkable story. You wrote something that I'm sure you stand by to this moment that your newspaper didn't want to print. And instead of just putting up with it, you walked away. Tell us the story.
14: Yeah, well, it wasn't the first time they spiked a column of mine, but this was kind of the last straw for me. And what I basically wrote was I talked to two girls, high school girls, who had to compete against biological males. One of them lost the track meet or a track race when she was in eighth grade. Another one declined to play against a boy in a basketball game and has received all kind of vitriol from her classmates. And I basically interviewed these girls, and one of them was at a Sophie Cunningham rally outside of Climate Pledge Arena before the Fever played the Seattle Storm. And I basically just said, hey, just because you are agreeing with Sophie or these girls, it doesn't make you transphobic. That was really the heart of it. That's what these girls were saying. This is not an anti-trans movement. This is a pro-women's movement. It was fairly diplomatic. The Seattle Times didn't want to run it.
12: And when they told you that they weren't going to run it, what was the reason they gave you?
14: So I gave it to them on a Friday morning. The editor looked at it, said, okay, we're going to take a look at this, but it won't quite be ready for Sunday's paper. And I said, that's fine. I'm not trying to rush this. Then on Monday, my editor said that his boss was going to take this to the top two newsroom bosses on Wednesday. And I'm already going, okay, this is kind of becoming an event already, just trying to get this in. And Thursday morning, I got a call saying, you know what, you didn't tell us what you were doing in advance, which happens all the time, really. So we're not going to run it. I called BS on it and said, can't do my job here anymore. And I just gave him my 2 weeks right there.
12: And to be clear, you're an opinion columnist, right? It's your job to have opinions about issues going on in the community and in the world.
14: Correct. Yeah, they pay me for my sports opinions. But kind of anytime I went against the grain, they just weren't having it. So just an incompatible situation.
12: You know, just like the conversation we were just having with Olivia Rheingold about the accepted narrative on this Gaza story, which she has the data on. I feel like there's some similarities here in that I think a lot of people believe that inside news organizations, there are certain opinions you're just not allowed to have, or at least if you have them, you're not allowed to write them down or verbalize right. them. Your situation seems to be confirming everyone's
14: yes.
12: worst nightmares about the news media organizations that are supposed to be bringing us facts and information and, frankly, opinions rooted in those facts and information. That's what we're buying newspapers for. That's why we tune into news outlets. You've been involved in journalism for a very long time now. Has it always been this way, or do you think it has gotten worse and over the line just in the last few years?
14: Definitely worse over the last few years. You know, when I first got to the Seattle Times in 2015, obviously Seattle is very liberal and they're going to attract a liberal crowd in their newsroom. But I would kind of run some columns that push the envelope a little bit. You know, I criticized an Antifa flag at a Seattle Sounders game. That's their that's the Major League mm-hmm. Soccer team in Seattle. And that got in. You know, I wrote some columns, you know, kind of about LeBron James and some of his political opinions and whatnot. And that got in. But as time went on, different people in the newsroom would kind of storm into my editor's office, and I guess people would talk smack on Slack about this, and it just kind of became a thing in the newsroom where this one guy is kind of going against the grain a little bit. And, you know, in 2020, 2019, kind of when everything blew up in terms of, you know, the wokeness, if you will. I try not to use that word a lot, but that's just what it is. It kind of all shut down. And anytime I tried to, you know, get, you know, an opinion that kind of ran contrary to the narrative, it got shut down. So I got four columns shut down, but I probably self-censored 100 of them just because I knew that there was no chance it was going to fly.
12: Well, that in and of itself is incredible to hear you say that you had to self-censor your own writing because you knew it probably yeah. wouldn't be passable at the Seattle Times. I got one final question for you, Matt.
14: And sure.
12: I hear a lot of people asking this right now because of the WNBA and sort of the discourse in sports journalism. Why is it that sports journalism seems to be the most liberal, progressive, radical, woke corner of all journalism? What is it about the people who go into sports journalism or edit sports journalism that makes them such left-leaning people these days?
14: I don't know what it is. Clay Travis, who I'm sure you probably know, said that the sports media is more left-wing than the political media, and I believe that. I'm not exactly sure what it is. What's interesting to me is that all these people who have these expertise in sports, you know, football, baseball, just they know the ins and outs of it in a way that, you know, most people don't, and they're experts, and they blow me away with how much they know. But for some reason, they also think they're experts on politics. They wouldn't think they're experts on, like, astrophysics or something else, but for some reason when it comes to politics, they think they know everything. And, you know, they write these columns that they're so sure about, and they're just convinced that anyone who disagrees with them is wrong. That's not everyone.
12: They certainly get on their moral high horses about a lot of issues that have nothing to do with sports. Matt Calkins, former sports columnist for the Seattle Times, we'll look forward to your next landing spot and have you back here on the show. More news after this. Back to the discussion of the passing of Dolly Parton when we come back.
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17: This is John Katzimatidis with the Cat's Corner. Border battles. A country without borders is not a country. I was vice chairman of the Ellis Island Foundation. Bill Fugazi was chairman. Lee Iacocca was honorary chairman. The Ellis Island, well, we wanted immigrants. We want immigrants, but checks and balances. We want immigrants that are going to come to America and they want to work 80 hours a week, just like my father, my grandfathers did when they came to America. We don't want migrants. So let's change the name. There's immigrants that want to come here and pledge allegiance to America, or migrants that want to take advantage of America. We want America to succeed. Immigrants, yes. Migrants, no. That is today's Cat's Corner. I'm John Katzimatidis.
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1: What's
0: that of Dolly Parton, one of the greatest country singers to ever live. Sadly, Dolly has passed away today at the age of 80. And we are talking about her career and her life here on the Scott Jennings Show in just a moment. In fact, our friend Lori Buckout from North Carolina, she's candidate for Congress in the 1st District in North Carolina, is going to join us and give her reaction to the news that Dolly has passed. 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It is changing lives, and we hear these stories, and I'm so proud to bring them to you. The stories of actual customers whose lives have changed because of Relief Factor. Scott Jennings is here on Salem. It's Common Sense for the American People. And as I mentioned, I'm joined by my friend Lori Buckout. She's running for Congress in North Carolina's 1st Congressional District. Lori, thanks for coming back into the show with us here. I do have a message, by the way, from the President of the United States. Donald Trump has weighed in, quote, "Very sad to report that Dolly Parton, one of the greatest country singers and far beyond ever, has just passed away. It's a true loss for millions of people. There has never been anyone like her and never will. In her honor, I am lowering the American flag throughout the United States for a 1-week period, beginning tonight at 6 p.m. Rest in peace, Dolly. The world loves you, President Donald Trump." Lori Buckout, when you heard this news, what was your reaction to the passing of Dolly Parton?
2: You know, I've been working so hard on the campaign trail, and you think, you know, your head's down, you're so focused. Dolly Parton cut through all that. You talk about somebody so universally beloved. I'm still in shock. This is a hard loss. I wasn't ready. I'm not ready.
0: You know, I think we're going to find that Dolly, I was thinking about this over the last hour, Lori, as this story has unfolded. You know, who are or were the most unifying people in our culture? You know, we're kind of living a divided culture, and maybe sometimes it's like we live in alternate realities from each other. But I think you just said it right. She cut through. Dolly Parton was beloved by people on the right, people on the left, people who don't care about politics that much, people in cities, people in the country. You know, she was one of those rare unifying figures that cut across so many cultural barriers, so many socioeconomic barriers. And it was hard to find somebody out there who couldn't tell you what their favorite Dolly Parton song was. That's the kind of role she played in our culture. I'm not sure there's anybody else like it, really, when you think about what she meant to so many millions of her fans.
2: You know, and her personality, if you read about her life, and I have, she's been a fascinating figure to me for a while, you know, as a woman, as a very successful woman, but as a philanthropist, as someone who cared so deeply about children, about her reading programs, someone who gave so quietly to so many people. If you read about her philanthropy and what she gave, in spite of being just a really, or in addition to being just a really

0: bit, but we appreciate you sharing your thoughts with us. I just want to wrap up here by going back over the breaking news. Country music legend Dolly Parton passing away peacefully, her family says, at the age of 80 here on August the 25th. She passed away in Nashville, Tennessee, 80 years old. Her nephew, Brian Seaver, shared a message on social media, which if you go on your feed, I'm sure you can find it. An exact cause of death was not released. Her team noted that she passed away peacefully after some recent health challenges. She had dealt with kidney stones, and she had spoken about some health difficulties following the 2025 death of her husband, Carl Dean. But Dolly Parton, we'll miss you. 80 years old, she's passed away. Scott Jennings is here on Salem. We thank you so much for listening, and we'll see you tomorrow.
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9: With SRN News, I'm Bob Agnew in Washington. A sad day for country music fans around the country and music lovers of all kinds as Dolly Parton, the beloved music and film star, known for her vibrant personality and poignant songwriting, has passed away at the age of 80. Her career spanned decades with hits like Jolene and I Will Always Love You. Born in Tennessee, she rose from humble beginnings to become a country music icon. The U.S. Supreme Court is allowing the administration to advance mail ballot safeguards. Correspondent Ken Lorman has an update.
10: The court declined to stop President Trump's executive order restricting mail-in ballot distribution. However, the justices did not rule on the order's legality, saying the 23 Democrat-led states and Washington, D.C. challenged it too early based on speculation.

0: Legislative concerns. The policy directs agencies to compile voter eligibility lists and requires the Postal Service to send ballots only to approved voters. The administration is moving quickly to put safeguards in place before the November 3rd elections. Ken Lorman reporting.
1: South Carolina voters head to the polls today to decide which Republican will be on the ballot in November. Congressman Ralph Norman says he can't understand why President Trump has chosen to invest so heavily into his opponent, Darlene Graham, the sister of former Senator Lindsey Graham.
2: Why? And I don't understand him putting all this money into a race that South Carolina is going to decide. Why not put it in the races that are questionable, that they really need a conservative to keep the majority? I don't understand that.
1: Senator Lindsey Graham passed away earlier this year. Congressman Norman was interviewed by the Salem Radio Network. Despite ongoing tensions in the Strait of Hormuz, things are booming on Wall Street. Right now, the Dow is up by 155 points, and NASDAQ up by 152. 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
1: President Trump now reportedly considering slapping China with a new tariff, punishment for China flooding the global market with underpriced goods.
5: Two people familiar with the matter say it may be a 7.5% levy. Administration officials believe the tariff will not disrupt a trade truce with China or the planned visit to Washington by Chinese President Xi Jinping. The U.S. Trade Representative's office has been overseeing investigations into China's excess industrial capacity. There's been no comment from either the White House or the Chinese embassy. Rich Thomason, Washington.
1: Canada struck back at the U.S. with retaliatory tariffs on about $20 billion worth of American goods. That includes steel, dairy products, appliances, and farm equipment. The announcement happened today as a trade war between the once friendly trading partners began to break down yesterday as President Trump called on Canada to comply with his demands. Breaking news at Town Hall. A once thriving farming community in the outskirts of Haiti's capital city is the largest target of gang violence now. Residents have even been attacked, their homes burned to the ground.
6: Wails filled the air in Kenska as survivors found the bodies of friends and family strewn on the streets. One man flung himself on the side of the road and cried as people around him picked up bodies wrapped in blood-spattered sheets. Robert Jean says he heard shooting before dawn and tried to wake everyone up, only to find out his brother was killed. The mayor blames the attack on members of Vive Ensemble, which the U.S. government designates as a foreign terrorist organization. I'm Lisa Dwyer.
1: Reduced credit three-year bachelor's degree programs are rapidly catching on across the country. That is a solution to the college affordability crisis, especially for many adults. You'll find more on these stories at townhall.com. From Washington,
7: It is appointed unto man once to die, but after this, the judgment. A man's days are 70, by reason of strength, 80. And we fly away. 70 years, maybe 80. I have a great-grandfather that nobody knows. A great-great-grandfather that no one has heard of. Maybe it's time to break the chain, make your mark. History is made by average men doing above average things. And you will only pass this way once, and you are here. Make American men great again. Do it. I'm Jeff Toring, pastor of Liberty Valley Church, and we are one of his footmen. come and join us.
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10: And welcome to the Wednesday. No, what is today? Wednesday. Yes, the Wednesday edition of the Best. Actually, it's the Tuesday edition of the Best Stocks Now show.
11: Tuesday.
10: You know what? Time flies. With Bill Gunderson, president of Gunderson Capital Management. I'm here with Barry Kite, our chartered financial analyst. And quite a bit going on. I mean, we have the standoff with Canada. That looks like it's turning into a trade war. We've got Druckenmiller. Look, he's
11: taking
10: the mentor.
11: Shots.
10: He's right. The mentor to Scott Bessent, and he's taking shots at Bessent's decision to do the quantitative easing. We've got Tesla reigniting their solar ambitions. You know what? I mean, they had Solar City. I still remember the ticker symbol of that stock. I wanted to say it was SCTY, and eventually it was merged into Tesla. It was losing a lot of money. Then he came along with the solar shingles that didn't quite work out, but he's ramping up his solar ambitions once again. Is Elon Musk? What is Nancy buying? Pelosi's buying a couple of stocks, or has bought a couple of stocks, and they're moving today. Yesterday we heard about Trump's 1,000 trades that he's made. We've got the NVIDIA earnings coming up on Wednesday. That's probably going to be the biggest event. Don't we have some inflation numbers coming up too, Barry, this week?
11: Yeah, I believe I think it's the PCE. I'll look it up. I know, you know, it usually comes out a couple of weeks after the CPI and the PPI. But I did see where the one that got me the most was Bloom Energy on the Nancy Pelosi list.
10: Yeah,
11: because,
10: Bloom.
11: You know, that tells you that you know, some of those small kind of power solutions for, you know, kind of independent power for these data centers is what you're going to have to end up having, just because, you know, you've got the backlash across the country against them. So that was one of the purchases I saw that she made. I was like, oh,
10: and
11: Bloom,
10: Intel was the other one, wasn't it? Yeah. I think Intel was the other one.
11: I think I think all of Washington's buying Intel because
10: even the government bought Intel.
11: Right.
10: Yes,
11: exactly.
10: And NVIDIA made an investment in Intel. I have yet to see anything new come out of Intel. But obviously there's a lot of people that believe that a turnaround is in place after the CEO left, I don't know, months ago, and said, please pray and fast for the employees.
11: For the employees.
10: That was one of the weirdest departures I've ever seen by a CEO. We had weakness in AI yesterday, and today we have strength in AI. What turns that around overnight, Barry? Just overnight, like, okay. I think yesterday may have had something to do with Samsung's plans, listing their plans going forward. I think maybe that dragged down the rest of the sector yesterday. The IT sector has been a little bit under pressure, but then you have to say, what's the alternative? You know, is the alternative Merck? Yeah, Merck's got the vaccine drug, but is the alternative going to the big giant names on Wall Street right now? In the meantime, Canada is set to unveil retaliatory tariffs against the U.S. Tuesday after President Trump threatened 50% duties on Canadian cars, trucks, and steel for next year. Prime Minister Carney said Washington was offering a bad deal, why Canadian officials are expected to announce support for workers affected by U.S. tariffs. In other words, the government will come forward and subsidize workers that will be affected by these tariffs. And the escalation adds uncertainty for North American manufacturers and cross-border supply chains. Canada will turn around and unveil retaliatory tariffs against the U.S. today, as tensions escalated with President Donald Trump pressing the Canadian government to fall in line while Prime Minister Carney accused Washington of offering a bad deal. Let's see. Trump on Monday threatened 50% tariffs on cars, trucks, steel, and citing Canada's duties on U.S. agricultural products. The attitude at the negotiation table, not good right now. Ontario Premier Doug Ford, who does not like Trump either, says everything is on the table if the dispute worsens, including cutting off electricity and critical minerals from the province. That Ontario powers 1.5 million homes and businesses in the U.S. Trump underestimated Canada's willingness to endure economic pain instead of giving in to U.S. pressure. Canada supplies electricity to more than 20 U.S. states, including New York, Michigan, and Minnesota. A lot of bluster from Doug Ford. Trump responded on Truth Social. So that's where that stands right now. Disputes, eventually the two sides
11: will probably get louder.
10: Together, but it may get louder. Yeah,
11: probably get louder before it gets better, right?
10: Yes. And in the meantime, we've got Bitcoin. Let's check in on Bitcoin today. It's above 80,000. And I read that the billions of dollars of losses by MicroStrategy and Michael Saylor have turned into billions of dollars worth of profits. Just like that. Today, however, Bitcoin is down. Let's see. Bitcoin right now.
11: Down just a little bit earlier.
10: Yeah, Bitcoin's down about $495. It's under 80,000. It went above 80,000 for a while. It hit $78,933, but down $500 today. And you also have crude oil kind of backing off today. You know, even though there seems to be a standoff in the Strait of Hormuz and not much happening, oil continues to drop. And part of that drop in oil, Barry, is the supply, you know, the fundamentals of oil. When you strip all of the political stuff away from oil, you get where the real fundamentals are on oil. And actually, the fundamentals are not very good on oil right now, and they haven't been good because there's plenty of supply out there. We've got U.S.
11: Well,
10: we've
11: had some demand destruction.
10: Yes, the only place
11: demand destruction. I mean, whether it's EVs or just people cutting back because prices have gotten higher, particularly around the globe.
10: And there's plenty of supply out there.
11: Right. And I think they've done a good job, honestly, in terms of kind of redirecting some of these supply lines. You've got, the stories of, pipelines and just trucks trucking across the desert in Saudi Arabia, taking it to a different terminal than where the oil used to go, right, in the Strait of Hormuz. So, you've had some rejiggering of supply chains, and the longer this kind of goes on, actually probably the less price pressure you have, because other sources, like you said, other places end up supplying the oil coming from somewhere else.
10: Exactly, and you can't say the same thing for countries that don't have their own oil supply, like the U.S. They're in a fix, which is most of Europe. Because they depend on that oil that comes through the Strait of Hormuz, and other regions of the world depend on that oil. But the price of oil has pretty much leveled off here. It's not like crazy out of control right now. The oil stocks are backing off, and we're way off of the high that we set in oil back in May. And in the meantime, you've got a Bitcoin rally. Okay, you've got oil selling off. And you've had this gold rally. It hit three-month highs yesterday as investors renew a safe haven trade. Yes, I think it's seen as a safe haven one. But number two, I also think that it loves quantitative easing. It loves massive deficits, which we had a huge one here this past month. And government spending out of control, I guess. There doesn't seem to be any appetite for reining that in. And you've had this rally in gold, which has been pretty strong rally. And I think, you know, we saw gold come down. We sold it for a 66% profit. We got back into it in a small way in our bond fund a few weeks back. We've had a good rally in it. We've got some nice profits in it. I don't think we're ready to sell it yet. I think the fundamentals seem to be pretty good for gold on the world stage right now. And in the meantime, you have a bit of a rebound in the AI stocks today. And I can't really point to any one thing that's doing it.
11: besides the fact that we get NVIDIA earnings
10: yes,
11: tomorrow
10: some optimism going into NVIDIA Wednesday. All right. Okay, this is the Best Stocks Now show. We'll be right back.

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0: Welcome back here to the second quarter of today's Best Stocks Now show. Well, the markets are going to look to the personal consumption expenditure price index, which is the PCE, otherwise known as the Federal Reserve's favored inflation gauge, which is due on Wednesday. So Wednesday is going to be the biggest day of the week, I think. Although we got Warsh speaking
1: between that and
0: Warsh's speech at Jackson Hole, right? That's always a big one.
1: That'll be an interesting one. I mean, I guess kind of it's really an interesting week. I guess any time where NVIDIA's reporting makes it a big week, right? And, of course, you throw the PC around that and Jackson Hole with the pretty pictures with the, you know, the mountains in the background. Of course,
0: the Tetons.
1: Pretty interesting to see what he has to say.
0: Yes, that's going to be his first speech. At Jackson Hole Symposium on Friday, and we'll get further insights into the path for interest rates. I think you'll probably lean a little bit, you know, a little bit to the dovish side, hopefully. We'll see. Because, you know, we've had some pretty benign inflation reports here recently, and it's hard for me to imagine a hot PCE coming out tomorrow. Because we've had some very good reports recently on the CPI and the PPI.
1: The PCE, you can actually, the analysts tend to get it pretty close just because, you know, a lot of that data, you know, is already been reported and available. You just got to compile it and crank it into a formula and you know, spits out an estimate. So the, you know, there's usually not too many surprises on the PCE as much as there can be in, say, CPI or PPI. So,
0: yes, exactly. Information technology was by far the most net sold U.S. sector last week. And I would say mostly that was a couple of things. It was the Strait of Hormuz. And it was also that 30-year kind of getting away from the Fed. And then I think they kind of put a bottom into it, at least the 30-year, when he came in with the massive quantitative easing measures. And now you're actually seeing some bullish calls on the bond market. Bonds may be the most hated asset class. They certainly have not done well this year. They've been a very poor performing asset class in 2026, unless you're holding bonds that you bought and then you're going to hold them to maturity.
1: Right.
0: That's a different story. But bonds have emerged as the most hated asset class in the world, according to Ben Carlson of A Wealth of Common Sense, as investors remain wary of elevated government debt, persistent inflation. Well, I don't know about the persistent inflation and prospects of further interest rate increases. I don't think that's really going to happen yet. Ben Carlson of Wealth of Common Sense argues that the bearish case for fixed income is understandable, particularly after the severe losses suffered during the 22-23 rate hiking cycle. Oh, that was ugly. That was nasty. But Barry, we're not anywhere close to what we saw in 22 and 23 when the Fed did 475 basis rate hikes in a basis point hikes in a row.
1: Right. I mean, really what all the Fed has done in the, you know, call it the last 12 months, right, is basically stay where it was, versus those, like you mentioned, were rate hiking periods. And, you know, I mean, the rate, whether it's the government or they're going to have to figure out a way to bring that rate down regardless, simply because, you know, looked at new home sales today. Came out, they were, they dipped 10.5% month over month, 6.3% below what it was last July in terms of home sales. So it's just, you know, at some point something has to give. You've been mentioning it for a long time. Every time we talk about
0: high rates,
1: that they're too high, right?
0: Yes, so. They're too high, and sometimes they get so obsessed with inflation, but inflation has been bad. Prices are high. They're not coming back down. I don't know what to say about that. We do have to keep them from going higher, obviously. But I think most of the damage in the bond market has probably been done. Not that there's been a lot of damage. It just hasn't done very well. And we're looking at the long bond ETF, TLT. Look at that chart today, Barry. I see bottoming formation there in TLT. And I see it turning around and reversing its trend from a downtrend to possibly an uptrend. So that would be very bullish for the market. Nancy Pelosi discloses Intel and Bloom Energy trades. Okay, Bloom Energy today is up 3.2%. We've owned Bloom Energy. You know, they're a supplier of power to data centers. And they've had a bit of a dicey history. I mean, they've been in the cryptocurrency business and different things and solar business and wind and all kinds of different things. But their most recent quarter was pretty phenomenal. I mean, they've had two really good quarters in a row. This most recent quarter, they made 78 cents per share versus 10 cents last year. That's a 680% increase. And
1: they've had
0: sales.
1: Some good partnership announcements too this year. I mean, they've had a couple of big announcements in terms of, you know, partnering with some of the, you know, couple of the hyperscalers out there in terms of bringing power to these data centers. But it's still a, you know, I mean, it's a volatile
0: name.
1: If you look at
0: it
1: a lot of times. Yeah, right.
0: It's a clean energy technology company that makes solid oxide fuel cells that generate electricity on-site for businesses, data centers, hospitals, factories, and utilities. The company is headquartered in San Jose, California, and was founded in 2001 by K.R. Sridhar. Its flagship product is the Bloom Energy Server, often called the Bloom Box. The Bloom Box, not the Boom Box. When I was in high school, you had guys carrying boom boxes on their shoulder, rocking out. These systems generate electricity through an electrochemical process rather than burning fuel in a traditional power plant. But they need either natural gas, biogas, hydrogen, or a blend of hydrogen and natural gas for them to work. Bloom's fuel cells produce electricity through a chemical reaction which can offer higher efficiency, lower emissions, reliable 24/7 power, reduced dependence on the electric grid. This is especially attractive for AI and cloud data centers, semiconductor fabs, and manufacturing facilities. Well, Nancy can afford at this point in her life
1: to
0: buy long-term stocks like this. It's had a very dicey history, though. I'm just going to say that it's been a very, very volatile stock. Then, of course, the Intel play is kind of a popular, kind of a crowded trade, really, if you look at it. Okay, when we come back, I want to talk about SpaceX. Okay, here's where the rubber meets the road. He's announced a date when he's going to launch a satellite using NVIDIA technology. That'll happen in the fourth quarter of 2027. This is to prove the concept. We'll see.
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3: This is a Bloomberg Money Minute. Dick's Sporting Goods has lowered its full-year outlook due to weakness at its recently acquired Foot Locker, which it bought last year for $2.4 billion. Shares are currently down as much as 30%, with the stock falling about 9% this year through Monday's close. Consumer confidence fell in August to 89.4 from 90.2 in July. That's the lowest level in 7 months, but essentially in the same range it's been in since the beginning of the year, as the ongoing Iran war kept gas prices steadily above $4 a gallon. Buyers are looking at Warner Brothers Discovery assets as Paramount's legal fight to buy the studio continues. The valuable assets, which include TBS, TNT, and CNN, are a huge source of revenue for the company, partly because they show sports. Paramount is considering separate distribution agreements as one way to settle its antitrust litigation with 12 states led by California. Markets all in the green with less than an hour to go, with both the Dow and S&P up around 0.25%, while the Nasdaq has gained around 0.5%. Dan Schwartzman, Bloomberg Radio.
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13: Near the end of the Revolutionary War, George Washington received a letter from one of his own officers. Colonel Louis Nicola suggested that America might be better served by a monarchy, with Washington himself as king. Washington firmly rejected the idea. He had spent years leading Americans in a fight for independence from a monarchy. He would not see that victory end with America creating a king of its own. He understood that the cause of the revolution was greater than any one man. His example reminds us that power can be offered, earned, or taken. But character determines whether we use it for ourselves or remain faithful to something greater.
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0: And welcome back here to the second half of today's Best Stocks Now show. Well, Barry, the rubber's going to meet the road here. I think he's kind of announcing this, you know, way in advance of the actual event, just to kind of stabilize the stock a little bit. It has not done that well. SpaceX right now is trading at 137.93. It went public at 135. It's currently a $1.83 trillion company. But he is now expecting to launch, and of course, Elon's good at putting news out there, right, to keep things kind of moving in the right direction. SpaceX is expected to launch its first AI satellite using NVIDIA Corp technology in the fourth quarter of 2027. So we're in the third quarter of 2026 right now, so that's quite a ways out there. With the orbital computing network reaching what Elon Musk called significant scale by 2028. So that is the business model. You have to understand that, you know, other than Starlink.
1: You pointed this out. Yeah, you pointed this out in terms of where the real value was going to be. I mean, the investment suck is from trying to figure out how to shoot these things into the atmosphere and make that work, and also what he's spending for Grok. So all of the money that they've raised, right, they're using really for these two key purposes, right, in terms of AI and Grok, you know, currently on the on Earth, and then eventually data centers in space, right?
0: Yes, and of course, you know, there's a lot of skepticism. There's a lot of course, Musk has his antagonists. You've got on the other side the OpenAI guy, Altman, saying it's never going to work. I don't know that you should ever say it's never going to work with Elon, but his solar shingles didn't work. Okay, let's put it that way. And I don't know so much that the whole robo taxi thing is really going to ever be much of a moneymaker. Musk says in a post on X that each satellite-based data center would be considerably simpler, cheaper, denser, and lighter than a conventional computing rack. The accelerated timeline highlights how quickly SpaceX is moving to turn orbital data centers from a futuristic pitch. Yes, okay, that was the pitch. You know, it's reminiscent of P.T. Barnum, into a core business. And, of course, a lot of people bought the pitch. And Cathie Wood continues to load up on the pitch. Success could open a new market for NVIDIA's processor, so it would be bullish for NVIDIA, I suppose, while giving SpaceX another potential source of growth following its record-setting initial public offering in June. Well, what is its source of growth right now? I mean, launching things, you know, and getting paid for launching satellites, and he's got his network of satellites, and he's getting involved in the space mobile business, but it made its space-based computing the major part. This is the major part of its pitch to investors. And again, the company argues that processing AI workloads in orbit eventually could cost less. But the cost to do it, don't forget, there's a tremendous cost to do it. It may end up being cheaper and provide cheaper, you know, computing power, but the cost to get there is quite high. And it would have a smaller environmental footprint than operating energy-intensive data centers on Earth. The company has asked the Federal Communication, the FCC, for permission to deploy a constellation of as many as 1 million satellites. Can you imagine? I mean, that's like a constellation.
1: I mean, it seems like, yeah, a million? I mean, making a Milky Way up there.
0: Are they going to form it into, like, you know, Orion or something? A guy shooting an arrow? I suppose they could do that if they wanted to. SpaceX said earlier this month that it selected NVIDIA as the exclusive technology provider. So when you buy NVIDIA, you're also getting exposure big time in a lot cheaper way, right, to SpaceX than SpaceX. NVIDIA today is up 1.4%. It has a very negative, it has a very neutral chart. Let's call it a neutral chart. But it also could be quite a bullish chart. It has a very nice saucer that it's formed since May. Very nice saucer, or cup, saucer. It looks more like a saucer than a cup to me. And now it's kind of forming a handle there currently over the last couple of weeks. Tomorrow could be a launching pad for NVIDIA stocks. We will see. Okay, remember the back-flipping robots? That was the day you took off, Barry, and the back-flipping robot stock was up 524% on that day. Well, it's lost half its value since then. Unitree's 45% post-IPO plunge raises concerns over China's robotics bubble. China's leading humanoid robot maker by sales, Unitree, has seen its shares fall roughly 40%. Somebody bought the shares after they went up 545%, and somebody bought SpaceX after it went to 225 on the second day after it went public. But since then, of course, SpaceX has come down almost 50% from its high. And now this robotics stock, which does not trade in the U.S. Now, I do think it's in a few of the robotics ETFs. Maybe they have exposure to it. I'd have to look it up. Let's see, the I'm thinking a Robo, R-O-B-O, is one of the robotics ETFs that has these robotics and robots in it. But 45% down. The stock had surged 460% on the day of listing in China, briefly pushing the company's valuation to about $66 billion. Can you imagine a company $66 billion worth of robots? That doesn't make a lot of sense to me, but you know, greed.
1: Sounds like Star Wars.
0: Yes, greed. Okay, NVIDIA options traders bet on a bounce back above 220. The stock is currently at 211. You know, most of the analysts have a have target prices quite a bit higher than where the stock is trading today. And obviously, I mean, NVIDIA still has a very favorable PEG ratio. It has a very favorable forward PE ratio at about 17 or 18. I mean, that's ridiculous. Johnson & Johnson is 22 or 23, and NVIDIA is so... And you know, the other thing about NVIDIA, and of course I still say it's the number one AI stock out there, nothing even comes close, you're buying a mutual fund. The NVIDIA-backed AI cloud computing provider Lambda is in discussions to raise up to $3 billion in a round before a potential IPO next year. So they're an investor in Lambda. Lambda is a competitor to Nebius. These are called NeoClouds. New clouds. NeoClouds. Nebius, they're a competitor to CoreWeave. They're a competitor to IREN, I-R-E-N, which is out of Australia. And London-based Nscale, which is reporting to raise up to $3 billion in its new IPO. So there's another investment that could turn out well for NVIDIA, which has been called the Fed to the AI industry. New Saudi-backed theme parks in France could be a long-term threat to Disneyland Paris. How about this? They're taking on Saudi Arabia, which loves theme parks, by the way. I mean, they've got some theme parks there in Dubai. France and Saudi Arabia, as Disney, as if Disney doesn't have enough problems as it
1: issues,
0: is as a stock.
1: Right, no doubt,
0: France and Saudi Arabia have announced plans for $7 billion. I would say Saudi Arabia's probably got more in the bank than Disney, maybe. Saudi financial leisure development comprising three theme parks near Paris. The proposal is at an early agreement stage as construction is expected to take several years. Yeah, you don't build a theme park overnight. But we'll just have to see the creativity that comes out of Saudi Arabia in taking on Disneyland. It's going to be, I believe, it's called One. Something. One Park. Is expected to be based on a manga, an anime with Dragon Ball Z and Dragon Ball identified as the likely flagship name. We'll be right back.
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0: back here to the final segment of today's Best Docs Now show. Apple nearing the launch of a refreshed Mac. Will that turn, Apple, let's see. Let's just check in on Apple real fast here and how it's done so far this year. It hasn't done bad, okay? I mean, you could do a whole lot worse than Apple. But as far as a Magnificent Seven stock and all this and that, so far, year-to-date, Apple is up 14.5%, so a little better than the S&P 500. But you look over, last year it was up 9%, the market was up 30%, and you look over the last 3 years, and it's actually underperformed now, the S&P 500. It's averaged 21% per year. The market has averaged 25% per year, but my biggest issue for me, the 5 year stock, my valuation on the stock, using a 5 year growth rate, extrapolating the earnings out, applying a multiple that I think is appropriate for the stock, my valuation right now has not very good upside potential. I like 80% or more, 75. We'll call it 75. I'll accept 75% or more over the next 5 years. That's like 14% a year or so. Apple is very subpar, at 55.5. Okay, how would that target price go higher for Apple? I have a 5 year target price of $477. Well, the multiple would have to expand. I don't see that happening. The earnings estimates would have to go up significantly, and I don't see that happening right now. They'd have to come along with something. Right now, the analyst growth rate out there on the street is about 10% per year. So if you do the math on those numbers on Apple, and like I say, you extrapolate those earnings out over the next 5 years. You apply a multiple to the stock. We're using a 10% growth rate to come up with that,5 year target price. Let me just see what see where the analyst consensus growth rate. Oh, it's 11.5 actually. So I'm a little on the low side. I'm using 10. The consensus out there is 11.5, and that's because I've just looked at the recent quarters that Apple has had, and I think that 10 is a more reasonable number for a growth rate per year. That's per year over the next 10 years, and of course you're going to get a new CEO at Apple later this year as Cook steps down after his run at the company. So I don't know. I think that there's if you own it and you've got big profits in it, okay, that's a different situation. But if you're looking for something new, vibrant, flourishing in today's marketplace, it's steady. It's a steady stock. That's about the best I can say for Apple. Any comments there on Apple, Barry?
1: Well, they got some uncertainty too. I mean, they still haven't really done well in the AI space. They either have to get it from Google or they're trying to get those models from some cheaper models from the Chinese. And they also have a chip problem, so they're the buyers of chips. So they've
0: got
1: got some inflation issues. And you know, frankly, as you mentioned, they haven't had much innovation. They just haven't. What's the next big product? I don't know what it is. Will they come up with one? There's probably a good chance they will, but you know, who knows when that will occur, right?
0: I consider to be the terrific 35 in today's marketplace, Apple is not one of those stocks, okay? So the way I

0: They have a ring that you wear. It's a smart ring, okay? It's out of Finland, and it measures things such as your daytime heart rate. It gives you health insights. It's a subscription-based model. It's out of Finland. It is an interesting company, okay? And, of course, it competes with the Apple Watch. So we'll see, you know, about this little IPO that will be coming out in a bit. But I think it's valued at $7 billion or something like that. It's a pretty good little invention. I was thinking, you know, I wouldn't mind having the old Dick Tracy. Now, he talked into his watch. Now they're talking into rings, and it's keeping all of your health information and whatnot, and it's a lot less intrusive. If you wear a Rolex, where are you going to put your Apple Watch? You're going to put one on each hand, I guess. Okay, well, you know what? We're out of time. Let me see if there's one more here. There was a couple more that I didn't get to today. Jersey Mike's. I did add it to the app this morning. Deutsche Bank joins the crowded bull camp. I don't know if they ordered, Philly cheesesteaks for the whole Philly crew at Deutsche Bank today, but they did put out coverage, and there is some earnings and some numbers coming out. And the last thing is Tesla has a new renewed emphasis and focus on solar, which seems a little bit on the weird side. But he's going to they have a new solar push. Because, you know, the Tesla car sales have definitely leveled off. Tesla's solar ambitions haven't done very well in the past, but they have a new project called Project Crystal Sun in Texas. So that's something new, Crystal Sun. We've had Crystal Light. There's a drink called Crystal Light. They make lemonade.
1: Crystal Burger.
0: Make lemonade. Okay, well, if you would like to get a four-week trial to the newsletter, I will do the second in a series of the Terrific 35. There's been two installments so far into that. This week will be the third one. 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
4: News this hour at Town Hall. I'm Bob Agnew in Washington. Sad news today in the world of country music and music of all kinds. The passing of an icon, President Trump reacting to the death of country music legend Dolly Parton, who died at the age of 80.
5: President Trump taking to his Truth Social page, reacting to the death of Dolly Parton. He writes, "Very sad to report that Dolly Parton, one of the greatest country singers and far beyond ever, has just passed away. This is a true loss for millions of people. There has never been anyone like her and never will. In her honor, I am lowering the American flag throughout the United States for a one-week period beginning tonight at 6 p.m. Rest in peace, Dolly. The world loves you."
4: It's correspondent Laura Winter reporting. The Supreme Court has delivered an initial victory to the administration in its effort to strengthen mail-in ballot security, but that doesn't change anything so far.
6: The High Court said Monday it was too early for Democratic-run states to challenge it in June when they convinced a federal judge in Boston to freeze the order before November's election. That effectively restarts the legal fight over the order in an increasingly compressed timeline, with initial ballots scheduled to be sent to North Carolina's overseas and military voters in just over a week.
4: That is correspondent Bernie Bennett reporting. On Wall Street, the Dow's up 171 points at the closing bell. Jennifer King reporting on the latest measure of consumer confidence.
7: The consumer confidence index dropped this month, dipping 0.8 points to a lukewarm 89.4 in August. Compared

0: back to early 2025 when readings were consistently over 100. The Conference Board report shows Americans' confidence in the economy is at its lowest level in 7 months. Chief Economist Dana Peterson says respondents' views of present business conditions improved, but their outlook for the near-term future soured. Respondents cited elevated prices in general and oil, gas, and groceries specifically, along with concerns about war, trade, and jobs. I'm Jennifer King.
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1: Pennsylvania reports first two measles deaths in the U.S. this year. Last year across the country, there were a total of three.
3: Two unvaccinated people in Pennsylvania are dead from measles, the first in the U.S. this year. Governor Josh Shapiro would only say they were from Lancaster County and not whether they were adults or children, but made a point of stressing the importance of vaccines.
4: Folks are spreading skepticism about things like the MMR vaccine without any evidence to back up their claims.
3: Shapiro, a father of four, says that scares a parent just trying to do the right thing for their children.
4: We see the consequences of a lack of immunization in the first measles-associated deaths that our Commonwealth has seen.
1: And that is a report from correspondent Julie Walker. On Wall Street at the closing bell, it was a winning session with the Dow up 160 points. The NASDAQ gained 171.
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0: Welcome back, America. I'm Hugh Hewitt, joined by Brett Baer, host of Special Report on Fox News every night at 6 p.m. That, of course, is Dolly Parton, passed away today at the age of 80. Brett, you've interviewed everybody over your long run at Fox. Did you ever get a chance to interview Dolly Parton?
1: I didn't interview her. I did meet her at an event in D.C. and also, I'm pretty sure, at an event in Nashville. So I had chatted with her, but I did not interview her. I had obviously other colleagues at Fox that she appeared on Fox and Friends a number of times, and she was larger than life. You know, there's only a few people that when they pass, everybody says, "Oh, you know, that's."
0: I'm making a list: Princess Diana, Michael Jackson, John Lennon. Force themselves into the news cycle. And, you know, someday Julie Andrews will and Paul McCartney. But there aren't many that force themselves into the news cycle in other than a passing way, are there?
1: I don't think so. You know, we do a lot of obits about people. It's rare that someone's death takes over the channel coverage for a while. And Dolly Parton's one of those because she was so loved by so many people. So it'll be our lead story tonight, and probably have a guest. There's other news today, but it is a big moment to honor her life and legacy.
0: I'm glad to hear you're doing that. Now I want to go back a couple of days to the Freedom 250. I have a colleague at my website, hughhewitt.com. His name's John Schroeder. He's a great writer, lives in Tennessee, and he had a bit of a lament today that Americans just couldn't enjoy Freedom 250. Some people had to get on there and politicize it. And I wasn't there, but it looked absolutely terrific, Brett. How much fun was that?
1: It was cool. I mean, it was really cool. It was larger than life, too. It was, you know, seeing these Indy cars do 160 miles in the straight on D.C. roads was pretty amazing. And hairpin turns and watching it all was a little surreal, but it was great. It was packed. The weather was perfect. And there were a lot of people just really happy to be there. So I wouldn't be surprised if it happens again.
0: Well, congratulations on the coverage, because I was talking to Aisha. I was doing a hit on Saturday, and I don't think she could hear me because, of course, those cars are loud. And broadcasting from a convention's bad enough, but from a Freedom 250, well done. News. I've never asked you, are you an NFL fan of a particular team?
1: I'm a Commanders fan. You know, I've lived on and off here for 20 plus years, so I've done the iterations from Redskins to Washington Football Club to the Commanders, and so I have been that. I grew up in Atlanta, so I was in Atlanta.
0: I thought you might be a Falcons guy. Yeah,
1: but I am a huge NFL fan, so Commanders are my NFC team, and the Patriots are my AFC team.
0: Okay, so you're a smart fan. I'm not. I'm a biased, deep Brown fan. I have no objectivity about the Watson story. Are you following it? Are you interested in it? Did it surprise you, the decision that Todd Monken made to start him?
1: Surprised me. It's not overtaking my feed or my what I'm reading, but it did surprise me, and I'm sure in the fans that are diehards like you, it's a shock.
0: Well, you know, the Commanders had the Snyder problem for a long year. The Haslams are not that. They're good owners who want to win. They're not trying to lose, but boy, oh boy, it is a story, but I think it's a story just for Browns fans that are, my feed is taking over. Let me go now to Iran. I recall that you sat down with the Qatari Prime Minister Al Thani. Am I right about that?
1: Yes.
0: Okay, so how do you understand their position in this unfolding economic war? They might be even more vulnerable than UAE because I don't think they've got a pipeline option.
1: That's true, and it's a potential big problem for them. And more so than the Saudis and the UAE. And you're right. They kind of straddle the line with Iran, always have. They pit themselves or they pitch themselves as the chief negotiator who can listen to all sides. But in this iteration, they are taking it on the chin a little bit economically as the pinch is going on Iran. I mean, this economic D-Day thing from Besant is real. I think it's might be having more of an effect than the actual war did.
0: And I think the collateral damage from all of our allies, Saudi Arabia has a different way to get oil out. UAE and Bahrain have different ways to get oil out. Kuwait, I think, can get out via the pipelines if they connect. I don't know about Iraq, and I just think the Qataris are the ones who are really in the vice. Do you read Mark Dubowitz from Foundation for Defense of Democracies or Richard Goldberg and their worries about a strike back by Iran because we've got the vice grip on them now?
1: Yeah, I have. I've read that. I think the Iranians have said as much in recent interviews, because I think that this is having a massive effect. And their whole thing is existential survival. And I think that you're going to see some, you know, just like a dog is backed into a corner, and it's barking, it's eventually going to jump out and bite, and they're probably going to murder.
0: I think so. We may have lost your signal there a bit, Brett. I'll finish by asking you about Jesse Waters last night talking with Abdul El-Sayed. I thought he did a good job. Jesse did. It's not his normal a format that's like what you do. What did you take away from that interview with Abdul El-Sayed and Jesse Waters last night?
1: Yeah, I thought Jesse did a fine job. It's tough when the candidate or whoever you're interviewing is trying to filibuster, and it's even tougher if it's a remote interview. But there were definitely some points where Jesse made that his, you know, Syed's policies, he wouldn't answer directly or answered in a way that I don't know that many people in Michigan are going to side with.
0: Well, that leads me to, I know what the Fox poll had, Mike Rogers up by outside the margin of error. I'm beginning to think that when he, El-Sayed, agrees to go on Jesse's show and he's stuck with Hassan Piker like a 1,000-pound weight around his neck dragging him down, that race may be over. I joke about it, but I think it may be over. That's not what you do if you're close or ahead. You don't go on with Jesse Waters on Fox News. Fair assessment?
1: I think so. I think fair. I mean, he's trying to say that Mike Rogers is dodging. I don't think Jesse's asked Mike Rogers to be on yet. We will try to have everybody on. I saw your pitch on X to get El-Sayed on. We've requested it as well. So we'll see if he takes us up on it. I know we're going to go to Michigan. It's one of the races that we're watching closely. So I'll probably follow both candidates as we get closer.
0: Quick bonus question. Where else are you planning to go? You going up to Maine? Are you going to go to Texas?
1: Yeah, I'll go to Maine. I don't know if we'll go to Texas. I'll be in Dallas for the convention, the 9th and 10th, and we'll try to do something on that race. We're in talks with the Tallarico people. We probably are going to go to Iowa and, you know, maybe Ohio. We'll see. That race is kind of upside down as far as Republicans are concerned, with Sherrod Brown kind of picking up some extra points.
0: And I would not take New Hampshire off your list either. I think Chris Pappas is going to find the DSA endorsement more trouble than it's worth. I don't know if Sununu or Brown's going to win. I suppose it's going to be Sununu, but I don't know. And that'll be closer than you think. Brett Baer, good to talk to you. Special report tonight, leading off with the lead story, unless something changes between now and then, about the passing of Dolly Parton. Thank you, Brett. Follow Brett on X at Brett Baer. Follow Special Report on X at Special Report as well. Here, by the way, is Mike Rogers' his killer line from yesterday, cut number 10.
2: El-Sayed wants to represent Palestine. I want to represent Michigan.
0: Good line. It's a killer line. Play it again. Cut number 10. Mike Rogers, candidate.
2: El-Sayed wants to represent Palestine. I want to represent Michigan.
0: That is exactly right. Don't go anywhere. I'm going to replay from last hour my interview with Lilacs, because James Lilacs.substack.com. He had a great, wind-up and delivery on Dolly Parton, and he was unaware that she had died when I talked to him. And when some... Lilacs is that good, right? He's that nimble, he's that smart. If you don't subscribe to JamesLilacs.substack.com, you ought to, or visit Lilacs.com. He's that funny, but he's also very over the target with Dolly Parton's place in the American culture. Don't go anywhere. Stay tuned. I'll be back on the other side of that live on The Hugh Hewitt Show.

0: I'm Stacey Garrity, and I'm running for governor of Pennsylvania. Pennsylvania's current governor, Josh Shapiro, and his Democrat Party have made a dangerous and catastrophic turn towards the failed and dangerous policies of radical socialism. Shapiro has proven he will not stand up against this movement that threatens to undo 250 years of freedom's progress and promise in America. There is no longer anything democratic about today's Democrat Party. 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
5: 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Freedom stood up for reality, and the crowd went nuts. Enes Kanter Freedom attended a WNBA game with a t-shirt that defined a woman as an adult human female. The shirt provoked a profane response from Chicago Sky players, leading the league to eject Freedom from the arena, in every possible sense. When was the last time anyone saw a player in the NBA, NFL, Major League Baseball, NHL lose their minds and their focus over a t-shirt in the stands? This is the second time in a week for the WNBA in which a team either threatened to expel or outright expelled fans for wearing t-shirts that only express support for biology as the definition of women. This isn't a sports league. It's a struggle session with cardio. It is a cult of progressivism and microcosm where dissent has to be silenced and truth banished. It may be a clown show at the WNBA, but writ large, it really is a danger to freedom, not just Enes Kanter freedom. I'm Ed Morrissey.
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2: Welcome back, America. Hugh Hewitt. Playing Dolly Parton bumps as the great first lady of country passed away today at the age of 80. James Lilix joins me. And, James, a couple of things. I want your reaction to that news. And you're the Buzz Aldrin of my Twitch stream, which means I just opened up a Twitch stream and for a variety of reasons. And you're the second man on that moon.
9: I'm glad. I didn't know Dolly had passed. Dang. Well, there's a great American icon, to say the absolute very least. And, you know, an American story born, what, in a one-room cabin somewhere in a holler and ends up in a mansion beloved by absolutely everybody by dint of hard work and talent. An extraordinary person. I mean, you can say, for example, you could say, well, okay, yeah, right, she was a great singer. She's a great country western singer, you know, but, you know, I prefer the country singers that can write their own stuff. Well, she wrote her own things. Say, okay, well, all right. So she wrote on stuff and she sang it. But, you know, I prefer the ones who actually are pretty good at comedy and acting. Well, you know, actually, she was a wonderful comedian in addition to being a songwriter and a singer. Okay, all right. All right, so she was a comedian and great at that and good at dramatic work as well. But, you know, I like my American icons to be philanthropists. You say, well, Actually, she was an extraordinary philanthropist in charge of literary literacy for children, giving away who knows how many hundreds of thousands, if not millions of books. And somebody could say, okay, all right, fine. So she was a singer and a songwriter and a philanthropist and a comedian and a great actress and a national treasure. But you know what? Talk to me when she starts a theme park. I mean, the things that she did, it's just, it's absolutely wonderful. And you feel like you've lost a connection not only to an American culture that would produce that and honor it, but the old tranche of country western greats who we no longer have, who've been replaced by what seems to be sort of ersatz plasticine versions, the ones who, you know, didn't have 17 divorces and sang about drinking a lot and the rest of it. Oh, what a shame.
2: I have a question to which I do not know the answer. Do you think she appeared on Hee Haw, the hillbilly show of the 60s and 70s?
9: I believe that she did. Well, wouldn't have. Everybody appeared on Hee Haw. The great thing about Hee Haw, of course, was you got, you know, you're introduced to some of the Grand Ole Opry favorites and new favorites and lots of new women in short shorts standing in the country in the cornfield. I had to watch that show because we'd be at the grandparents' house on Sunday and Saturday, and they'd love it. You were forced as a child to watch Lawrence Welk with a one and a two and a three with the champagne music, and then you'd watch Hee Haw, which, if you were a good, you know, up-and-coming kid, you thought was just the most absolute corn-pone, ridiculous nonsense you'd ever seen. It wasn't funny. It was laughing for hicks. But it wasn't until years later that you realized that Roy Clark and Buck Owens were just two of the most extraordinary musicians in their craft of their time.
2: Correct.
9: And so there's a moment floating out there on the Internet where Roy Clark is playing a song, a Spanish song. It's an instrumental. And he's just tearing it up, and he's just doing an absolutely fantastic, virtuoso job that makes you think the Paganini of the Ozarks, and it's on The Odd Couple. Because that's what strange things American television used to do in those days. Summer variety shows where you'd get introduced to somebody, and then Roy Clark playing a brilliant Spanish guitar on The Odd Couple. That's a culture
2: now,
9: that's gone.
2: I got to interrupt here, because this week, Fetching Mrs. Hewitt and I were talking about the television-watching habits of our young grandchildren, and they're not in junior high, they're below that, and what they're allowed to watch, not watch. And we ran through, you know, the fact that our parents would throw us into the TV room when we were sick, and we would binge on Mayberry, RFD,
9: yes,
2: Green Acres, Gilligan's Island, and we went through them all, and they divide into those that boys watched and those that girls. I mean, I couldn't stomach Bewitched. Could you?
9: Well, not really. The whole thing about it annoyed me, sort of, that everybody was having to run around and pretend that Samantha wasn't a witch and there was Endora across the street and there wasn't Agnes Kravitz and the rest of it. I mean, I never watched it, but I know all this stuff. All I know about Bewitched is that it taught me something fundamental about the medium, is that they can swap out one husband for the other, give them the same first name, and we're not supposed to say anything. Wait a minute, York, Sergeant York, wait a minute, York, Sergeant York. The girls, my friend Flicka, and, you know, horse stuff and Black Beauty and whatever. And
2: But what did Lilacs watch on sick day? I was a Mayberry RFD guy, and this happened because I made a Mayberry reference and she didn't get it, the one payphone in Mayberry, mm-hmm, and she did not mm-hmm get it. And so what did Lilacs watch?
9: I think I steeped myself in game shows almost exclusively. Game shows.
2: We
9: and
2: did,
9: then,
2: too.
9: Local
2: we
9: afternoon
2: got there.
9: Yeah. And then in the afternoon,
2: I would not watch the Newlywed Game. Would you?
9: Well, it depends on when you ask you. When I was a younger kid and I didn't get any of the double entendres, no, I wouldn't. When I was older and was keen to see the double entendres, I absolutely would. Same thing with The Dating Game. Yes, I did, but those were evening shows. Newlywed was an evening show, I believe.
2: One show.
9: What's that?
2: Let's Make a Deal, which I think taught American generation, an entire generation of young people to weigh carefully their choices.
9: Absolutely so. When Jay would come down with the table and there'd be something that you had to choose with that, whether or not you would get a goat or the rest of it. My mom, I think, had a crush on Monty Hall. I remember her saying one day as we watched the show together, you know, I think he'd be fun at parties, which summed up a whole sort of sophisticated world in which my mother dreamed to live that delighted me. Of course, that was a great show. The game shows were absolutely wonderful ways to waste your time growing up in America. But again, we were sponges. We watched anything, practically. The idea of actually getting up and turning off the television seemed contrary to the laws of God and nature. Nowadays, with the infinite scroll, you never turn it off. The algorithm, the dopamine, the rest of it, you can never turn it off. But there was a point in American life where either you turned it off because you were going to bed, or you sat and waited for the song of the poem about the man touching the face of God and slipping the surly bonds of earth, and then static. That idea that there is nothing left to watch anywhere is something that was formative to us, and I'm glad that we got to experience.
2: Did Mr. Lilac Sr., your father, tell you to change the channel?
9: No, he didn't. My father would generally plant himself in the Barca Lounger after a very hard day of driving truck and lifting barrels and watch what was there. And at a certain point, he got a Zenith Space Command, which enabled him to electronically, although the earlier versions used a series of musical tones, to change the channel without having to get up. There was a point in our household, of course, where you didn't want to change the channel because it meant getting the pliers and going over to the set and turning the knob with the pliers because you'd
2: swap
9: the knob, turning it too fast. The time that a child would spend on the UHF band just burning that thing, hoping for something to come through the static, again, everything is better now. Television is better. The technology is better. For about $40.57, you can get a 65-inch television in HD that has a better picture than the thing you saw at the Fargo Theater downtown. But there were certain things about the medium in those days that shaped our expectations of the medium, but I'm glad we got them because it makes today seem so much more like a boon, a golden age. But it also was a little bit more simpler and hence, required a little bit more of us to get to
2: it. It was pastoral and it was kinder. About this, I'll quote. TV was kind. Sitcoms were kind. Were they not?
9: Yes, they were, and we welcomed them, and we got dark and sharp and the rest of it, not realizing that it was going to spawn a generation of people for whom this was authenticity. And yes, that's why Ted Lasso is so popular, because it's kind and it's decent. It's a rare thing. I don't watch it, mind you. I think it's a little too saccharine, but I get your point.
2: Lilacs, as in lilacs.com, as in his Substack is James lilacs.substack.com. The first guest on the Give You a Twitch stream, which will now be turned off for a while, but we did have to launch it. He is the Buzz Aldrin of the...
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10: This is a Bloomberg Money Minute. Stocks rise with traders awaiting NVIDIA earnings at this time tomorrow. The Dow was up 0.3%. The Nasdaq was up nearly 0.7%. And the S&P took in 24 points, up 0.3%. Meantime, oil has fallen, with WTI now at around $81 a barrel. A former Meta data scientist has testified that less than 1% of teenagers were early adopters of a feature designed to get them to take a break from scrolling on Instagram. Meta has denied allegations that it exploits youths for profit by getting them hooked on social media. It is in the middle of a high-stakes federal trial on that subject. SpaceX plans to build a new launch site for its Starship rocket on the southern coast of Louisiana, allowing the company to expand operations of the vehicle. The site, called Starbase Louisiana, will include 5 launch complexes and is expected to support thousands of Starship flights a year, with missions launching to Earth orbit, the Moon, Mars, and beyond. Matt Piper, Bloomberg Radio.
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12: Near the end of the Revolutionary War, George Washington received a letter from one of his own officers. Colonel Louis Nicola suggested that America might be better served by a monarchy, with Washington himself as king. Washington firmly rejected the idea. He had spent years leading Americans in a fight for independence from a monarchy. He would not see that victory end with America creating a king of its own. He understood that the cause of the revolution was greater than any one man. His example reminds us that power can be offered, earned, or taken, but character determines whether we use it for ourselves or remain faithful to something greater.
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14: In this world, there are two types of men: spectators and spectacles. In the arena, there are thousands in the seats, but only few on the field. In the book of Judges, God told Gideon to, quote, "Go in this thy might." There was no great miracle, no fire from the sky. For 7 long years, the Midianites oppressed God's people. But enough was enough. There was already a way. There was already a man. He just needed to go. I know right now, listening to my voice, there are red-blooded American men that are able and capable to make history. Go in this, thy might. I'm Jeff Toring, pastor of Liberty Valley Church, and we are one of his footmen. Come.
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0: Welcome back, America. I'm Hugh Hewitt. Dolly Parton dying today. There'll be a lot of conversation about her online. I want to play for you the video statement made by Brian Seaver on behalf of her family earlier today, cut number 12.
1: Hey, everyone. My name is Brian Seaver, son of Cassie Parton, and I'm representing the Parton and Owens family today, announcing the passing of my Aunt Dolly Rebecca Parton Dean, sister, sis, Aunt Granny to one generation and Gigi to the next. This video announcement is something Dolly asked of me years ago, before I fully absorbed it as a future reality. As her head of security for more than two decades, a role my father Larry held before me, I have imagined the heaviness of this moment, but haven't truly felt it until now. It is an honor that is mixed with absolute pride and great sadness. But sadness lies with us, not with Dolly. Dolly has lived in the light and is in the arms of Jesus, surely met by Carl, her parents, and countless others who have watched her and longed for her to meet them in the heavens. I first went on the road with Dolly as a kid, getting a taste of the road life in the early 1980s. Dolly opened doors not just for me, but for her entire family to reach the potential we didn't even know was possible. Dolly also opened doors for generations of singers, songwriters, musicians, and dreamers from every walk of life and across every continent. By her example, we believed that anything was possible. She never saw a door she couldn't open, and the doors she opened made and changed history. My family and I have shared a lifetime of beautiful memories with Dolly, but so have you. She has always been on your television, your record player, your CD, and on your phone playlist, becoming an extended part of your family whether you liked it or not. Our family and the team she has entrusted with her legacy will work diligently to ensure her spirit will live with us forever. Dolly was a farmer, just like her daddy. He farmed the soil, she farmed songs and happiness. Dolly called me and said she wants to rest in a beautiful bed of plush cotton because after a life wearing heavy rhinestones, she finally deserves to be comfortable and have some rest. Rest in peace, Aunt Dolly, Aunt Granny, Gigi. May God bless Dolly Parton, and may God bless you all. She will always love you.
0: What a wonderful announcement, because that is exactly the reflection of a wonderful lady and a wonderful family. I wanted to play that for you. Another note, I've opened up a Twitch channel, Hugh Hewitt 1, and I did it only because I dove deep into Hassan Piker and how he grew his audience. That's not my platform. That's for gamers, and it's profane, and it's vulgar, and it's 24/7, 365. But it is always my practice to grab and plant my space on every social media platform. And when I got there, it turns out somebody already squatted on Hugh Hewitt. So I'm Hugh Hewitt 1. And I'm warned by Generalissimo and Harley and Adam, it's a cesspool on there, and you'll attract. I don't intend to be on it very much. I'm on it right now because we're just running a couple of experiments on how to make sure it's set up the right way. I haven't even got the right equipment for it. But I was somewhat taken aback at the size of Hassan Piker's Twitch audience. 3 million people, but he goes on for 6 or 7 hours at a time. Now, I've been in this business for since 1990, so 36 years, and soon to be 37. And I've done some long shifts. I've done overnight shifts on election night. I have done 8 hours on 9/11. There are times when you go long, but those are, I can count them on one hand, right? In 37 years, because nobody has that much to say or has that much energy or deserves that much attention. It's not healthy. And of course, you end up profane and hate-filled because it's all about you on one of these platforms. So I'm not encouraging you to go try my Twitch stream. It's not on very much. I'm just here to tell you it doesn't look healthy to me to be a Twitch streamer or to be too invested in any one particular platform. A lot of great content that was never available. I mean, I took the New York Times because I needed a newspaper, and I always took the Post and the LA Times because I needed something, and I got the New Republican Commentary Magazine and National Review because I needed something in the 70s and the 80s and the 90s. Now there's a world of content, and much of it is terrible. You can still get Commentary. You can still get National Review. You can get great podcasts like Getting Hammered. You can get great podcasts from, for example, Iran Breakdown from Mark Dubowitz and those people. But Twitch platforms, if you're too addicted to a Twitch platform, maybe check your media consumption. Chances are you're not getting a balanced diet of information. Stay tuned. I'll be right back on the Hugh Hewitt Show.

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8: Welcome back, America. I'm Hugh Hewitt. Thank you for joining me. Coming up tonight at 7 p.m. East Coast time, 4 p.m., Twain's World in the Universe. You have to join the universe over at HughHewitt.com. Joining me now, he'll have Senator Jim Talon on with him talking about the maximum pressure campaign in Iran. Joining me now is Byron York, Washington Examiner senior correspondent and columnist, as well as Fox News contributor. Byron, did you happen to be able to watch Abdul El-Sayed's interview with Jesse Waters from last night?
9: I apologize, I was not able to, but I have read a bit about it today.
8: All right. What have you read? What's the reflected take on that interview?
9: Most of what I read concerned, oddly enough, their discussion of gender reassignment surgery and what they called gender-affirming care in the Biden administration.
8: Yeah, in fact, let me play that cut number six.
10: I am.
11: So you think it's okay for a parent to slash his kid's thing off? You think that's okay?
10: I mean, do you really want to have this conversation? Are you circumcised?
11: Yeah, but I mean, that's a
10: Jesse,
11: personal question,
10: okay,
11: doctor.
10: So you probably should want to move on.
11: Is circumcision's different than castration?
10: I think it's a problem. It's a problem that you think that you get to decide what happens between.
8: Okay, so, Byron, that was inelegant. It was stupid. It was an attempt to equate circumcision with gender transformation surgery, and he thought it was clever. What did it tell you about Abdel Sayed?
9: Well, it tells me he isn't that smart.
8: Yes.
9: I thought it was really interesting that he agreed to go on Fox News, because as you and I are both Fox News contributors, but as you know, on the left, that there's kind of this decision, kind of divide between people who will go on Fox News and people who won't. They think they're taking some sort of moral stand about it. So I'm in favor of everybody going on Fox News. But on the other hand, I thought it was kind of stupid for on his part, because he would get questions like this. I think people listen to this. And when he brought up the circumcision part, he's like, my God, this is the difference between a nose job and a decapitation. There's differences. Yes. And then
8: here's the second one. Again, this is just stupidity. Someone has been coached to be clever when he's not clever. Cut number eight.
11: So getting rid of Sharia law's white supremacy, can you explain that one?
10: Do you know what canon law is, Jesse? I assume you're Christian, right?
11: Yeah, tell me.
10: All right, so canon law is the name for Christian law. I don't begrudge you.
8: Let's stop right there. No, it's not, Byron. It's not. Canon law is the law the Catholic Church has developed for Catholic institutions, Catholic laymen, and Catholic religious. It's a dumb answer. What do you think of that?
9: He should. This is another way. If you do adversarial interviews that are going to challenge you, you need to be smart enough to handle them. And clearly, El Sayed thought he was, and he wasn't. And so I thought it was very striking that he did this. And I think that you're going to see kind of an accumulating sense on the left among Democrats that they've kind of made a mistake here in Michigan. And of course, they know if they lose Michigan, it's going to make it all that much harder to actually win the Senate. And I think the sense of buyer's remorse over Abdul El-Sayed is going to grow before Election Day.
8: I think, in fact, why would he do this? I think his internal polls must show him down double digits. Fox had him down 5 or 6. Fox News, good poll. And yeah. I think Mike Rogers is acting like a winner. And I think Abdul Sayed is acting a little bit desperate and had another crazy press conference today. And Hassan Piker is not helping him out. What if you're the head of the DNC and you weren't named Ken Martin, you had some swing, wouldn't you call Hassan Piker and ask him to go on like a 3-month trip back to Turkey?
9: Well, why couldn't you just come out and say, you know, we don't want to have anything to do with Hassan Piker. That's all there is to it. And that's the end of that.
8: Last question. Hakeem Jeffries tried to do. Hassan Piker said Jews are going to bring violence on themselves. Hakeem Jeffries denounced the comment, wouldn't name Hassan Piker. That just projects fear to me. What's it tell you?
9: Well, my feeling is you can't denounce Hassan Piker. You can't distance yourself from Hassan Piker if you will not utter the name Hassan Piker.
8: Right.
9: So it just made Hakeem Jeffries look dumb. I mean, it was just when in fact he was scared. What it tells you, when they are too afraid to utter the name of the person they supposedly want to distance themselves from, it tells you that they believe that person has sufficient influence and clout and sway with their voters that they can't afford to really condemn him.
8: That's exactly right. And Byron, by the way, I want you to know, you're the Michael Collins on my first voyage on Twitch. I started my Twitch stream today, and James Lilacs was Buzz Aldrin, but you're Michael Collins. So welcome aboard the good ship, Apollo, whatever it is. Apollo, I don't know which one they were on.
9: Wait a minute. 11. I don't get to land?
8: You don't get to land. No, you're not on the video, so you're just on the audio.
9: I'm from the spaceship, but I didn't get to land.
8: You got to get us back, though, Byron. I just want people to know that Byron York is so smart, he got the analogy. Byron York, follow him on X at Byron York. Thank you, Byron. Folks, I want to tell you about the American Legislative Exchange Council, one of my sponsors who are, they do so many amazing things, but I want you to visit richstatespoorstates.com, which I would tell you about every day if I could. They compare and contrast among the 50 states, marginal personal income tax rates, marginal corporate income tax rates, personal income tax progressivity, property tax burden, sales tax burden, 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Number one is Utah, number two is Florida. 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You'll thank me when you have that book and read about your own state. Stay tuned.
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14: It is appointed unto man once to die, but after this the judgment. A man's days are 70, by reason of strength 80, and we fly away. 70 years, maybe 80. I have a great grandfather that nobody knows, a great great grandfather that no one has heard of. 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And you will only pass this way once, and you are here. Make American men great again. Do it. I'm Jeff Toring, pastor of Liberty Valley Church, and we are one of his footmen. 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
8: Welcome back, America. Let me tease forward. Matt Continetti is coming up on the other side of the break. 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Hassan Piker. 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Let me also tell you, while I've got you, about AndrewandTodd.com. Interest rates aren't going to come down for a while, friends. Not for a long while.

0: my new home, start with Andrew Del Rey and Todd Avakian. 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
6: News this hour from Town Hall. I'm Keith Peters in Washington. Country music legend Dolly Parton has died at the age of 80.
7: Dolly Parton's nephew and her longtime head of security confirming her passing in an Instagram post. The country music legend shared a health update this past Friday after canceling an event at Dollywood in Tennessee. She told People magazine that she was dealing with some health issues that she just didn't pay attention to when she was watching over her husband Carl. He passed away at the age of 82 last March.
6: That's correspondent Laura Winters reporting. A federal judge has rejected Jeffrey Epstein's former girlfriend's latest efforts to get out of prison.
8: A federal judge rejects Ghislaine Maxwell's claim her sex trafficking conviction was a complete miscarriage of justice. Judge Paul Engelmeyer says the basis for the claim by Jeffrey Epstein's former girlfriend and associate is speculation, distortions, and or outright falsehoods. Maxwell wants to set aside her conviction and be freed from prison on the grounds that there was substantial new evidence. In a habeas petition last December, she said information was withheld at her trial and false testimony given to the jury. Engelmeyer says the claim is demonstrably meritless and her petition falls very far from the mark. Julie Walker, New York.
6: Evacuations have been ordered in rural Texas, where a wildfire has quickly expanded to cover more than 78 square miles. The fire began early Monday afternoon in a light

0: populated area in the north central part of the state. Some schools have canceled classes and shelters have opened for residents and livestock. Wildfires have been popping up across the south and the west in recent days. It was a good day on Wall Street as the Dow was up by 180 points. The Nasdaq rose 171 with the S&P 500 index advancing by 24 points. More at townhall.com.
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0: Britain's hot, dry summer has been taking a toll on native wildlife. We hear more from correspondent Ben Thomas reporting.
2: In Britain, this summer's heat and drought have put increasing pressure on native wildlife, like the hedgehog.
3: We're getting single hedgehogs in rather than a family.
2: Yvonne Cox is the founder of the Hedgehog Rescue Sanctuary.
3: Little single hoglets coming in who are much smaller for their development, so it's like they haven't had enough food, whether mum hasn't been able to feed them because she hasn't had enough food, hasn't produced the milk.
2: Drought has been declared in almost three-quarters of England.
3: The puddles and the ponds dry up, so water starts to become difficult for them to source. Also, the ground begins to get baked.
2: Further trouble.
3: They can't dig the soil to get the worms and the grubs, and etc.
2: I'm Ben Thomas.
0: News and analysis at townhall.com. From Washington, I'm Keith Peters reporting. President Trump is reportedly considering slapping China with a new tariff, punishment for China flooding the global market with underpriced goods.
4: Two people familiar with the matter say it may be a 7.5% levy. Administration officials believe the tariff will not disrupt a trade truce with China or the planned visit to Washington by Chinese President Xi Jinping. The U.S. Trade Representative's office has been overseeing investigations into China's excess industrial capacity. There's been no comment from either the White House or the Chinese embassy. Rich Thomason, Washington.
0: Jurors in the Lindsay Clancy murder trial are hearing from the final witnesses in a case that has largely been about her mental state when she strangled her three young children. The trial resumed Tuesday with more testimony from a forensic psychologist. More on these stories at townhall.com.
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0: morning in Grace America. I'm Hugh Hewitt, joined this hour, at least the first half hour, by Matt Continetti. Matt is a Wall Street Journal columnist at the Free Expression Vertical. Matt is also the head of domestic policy studies at the American Enterprise Institute, and he's in the brand new, beautifully lit AEI studios, which Dwayne was telling him resembles Studio 54 from our youth. And all we need is a ball on the top with some sparkles, Matt, and it'll be just totally come together. You'll be able to open a Twitch channel like Hassan Piker. You know, AEI needs a Twitch channel, don't you think?
1: We do. I'll put my lava lamp right next to my portrait of Charles Krauthammer here, and we'll have a psychedelic Hugh Hewitt segment twice a week.
0: Well, you know, the Charles Krauthammer painting in the Fox News green room in D.C. is a little psychedelic. It's not a normal picture. It's kind of evocative of the late, great Dr. Krauthammer.
1: Absolutely. Well, Charles, you know, he was a serious man, but I think he also had a wild side from time to time.
0: Now, interestingly enough, Matt, I will talk to him about him in the next second half hour of this hour. Dr. Craig Stanfill's written a dystopian novel about AI. I think the most haunting thing Dr. Krauthammer wrote was an essay on why haven't we heard from the universe, the conclusion of which was, we haven't heard from the universe, from any other form of life, because every advanced civilization eventually destroys itself. Do you remember reading that essay?
1: I do. And it's a frightening essay. And, of course, what Charles Krauthammer was talking about at the time was nuclear proliferation and the threat of the nuclear genie getting out of the bottle, as you well recall, Hugh. Now we have this idea of artificial intelligence and what it might mean for humanity in the future. I know for sure it's an issue that Krauthammer would have loved to grapple with, kind of unleashing that great logical mind of his to figure out what do we do about this truly transformative technology.
0: I agree. They've got smart people working on it. It's not me. It's not you, because it's about tech, and good luck to them. Let me ask you about something we can deal with, Mr. Hassan Piker. I was on Fox Business earlier today, and so I did a deep dive into Hassan first. He got 3 million people watching him on Twitch, 2 million people on YouTube. He got El Sayed over the finish line. He mocked Charlie Kirk's grief, the grief of the people that love Charlie, this weekend. He's a cruel man. He's a violent rhetoric, profane fellow. And then he warned American Jews last week that they're going to bring violence down on themselves. What do you attribute the rise of a Hassan Piker in our society?
1: Well, I think partly it's the disaggregation of media, Hugh. It's the rise of streamers, online streamers, gamers who have kind of a constant commentary going on. YouTube channels you can just kind of dip in and out of and get a flavor of some commentator. At another level, it's the rise of the far left in the United States, especially among young people on the left. And now we see transforming and dividing the Democratic Party. And I was struck that Piker's comments about Jews potentially bringing violence onto themselves if they support Israel, that's divided Democrats in Michigan. And there are Democrats in Michigan who don't want to support El Sayed, the Senate candidate, as a result of that. They're calling on El Sayed to denounce his relationship with Hassan Piker. And El Sayed has not done so. And so I think that there are kind of, you know, there are ailments in our society, particularly among the young, particularly among people who live online rather than in the real world, that have made them open to kind of this far-left ideology that Piker espouses, truly, truly radical and revolutionary, but also, I would say, a hypocrite. You know, Piker is very wealthy. He's perhaps the only person I know to wear Cartier and bring Louis Vuitton while extolling the virtues of Cuba's communist dictatorship. And I think the more scrutiny is applied to him, more people will see that he's a fraud and a dangerous one at that.
0: Well, he's a Maoist and an Islamist apologist, which is kind of tough to put together. And he's also profane, vulgar, and he uses violent rhetoric. But it has an appeal. It lifted El Sayed to victory. El Sayed won over Haley Stevens, by 15,000 votes, less than 15,000 votes, out of 1.5 million cast. So I think it's kind of hard to argue that El-Sayed, who campaigned with him relentlessly in the closing stretch, is not responsible for the victory. But Abdul El-Sayed will not denounce him, and Hakeem Jeffries, denouncing the comment about Jews bringing violence on themselves, didn't name him. What are they afraid of?
1: Well, I think the Democratic establishment are afraid of their own voters. You know, the Democrats want to eat their cake and have it too. They want the energy and the activism of these far-left radicals, mainly young people, you know, mainly from college towns. As El-Sayed, I was doing my own research into this. El-Sayed lost Metro Detroit, but he won Ann Arbor by huge margins. That's what put him over the edge. And it's the young people who are, again, online all the time. They get their news from social media, and that social media has been manipulated, in my belief, by foreign adversaries of the United States to provide them a steady diet of anti-Americanism and anti-Semitism. And so Democrats want to somehow harness that to win victories this fall while containing all of the kind of the dark policies, the dangerous policies that socialism represents. I don't think Democrats are going to be able to do it. And so this is the challenge that they're facing in the election. It could cost them the election. But if they win the election, nonetheless, they're going to have to deal with these radical forces that they've helped elevate and unleash into American society.
0: There are a lot of hard left candidates running for the Democrats. Half dozen in the House are going to double the size of the squad. But in the Senate, Troy Jackson in Maine is a DSAer. Abdul El-Sayed is endorsed by Piker. You've got Chris Pappas in New Hampshire, endorsed by the DSA. Angie Nixon in Florida is a DSAer. Tallarico is not a DSAer, but he's just weird and left-wing. You know, if he wins, they're going to have to pull Friday Night Lights out of circulation permanently, because that will end the Texas brand. But does that anchor of the hard left, they've got so much momentum behind the Democratic Party in 2026 because it's a 6 year of a presidency. Are they putting in danger their taking of the House and the Senate?
1: At the Senate for sure, Hugh. I don't think there's any doubt. You know, the Democrats need to win four seats to win the Senate. And with Jackson in Maine, that gives Susan Collins a shot to hold on to her seat. El-Sayed puts in play a Democratic seat. And El-Sayed is not out of the gate strong. And I don't agree with some Democrats who think that he's somehow a natural political talent. He comes across to me as too slick by half, phony, and clearly someone who's afraid that his radical associations and beliefs will be exposed to the broader Michigan public. So that puts in a play for the Democrats. Then, you have Minnesota. I know it's kind of like the holy grail of Republicans. We always think we have a chance in Minnesota. But there, Peggy Flanagan, you know, she won, endorsed by Elizabeth Warren and Bernie Sanders. She's tied to the fraud scandal. Michelle Tafoya is running an independent conservative campaign. I think that I would keep an eye on that. I don't think it's necessarily winnable for Republicans, but it might cause Democrats to have to spread some resources. So I think
0: in New Hampshire, Chris Pappas is way to the left of the average Granite State person. He just is.
1: So that makes that makes the Democrats' job much more difficult in a contest where, you know, the House, the narrow margin is so narrow that the Democrats are favored. But I think the Senate is very much up for grabs, and I think Republicans do have an outside chance to keep it. And I should just mention, too, you know, right now, so much of our analysis is based on polling. Well, these polls that are showing the Democrats competitive in deep red states, first of all, it's summer. And second of all, we just went through a round of polling failures in these Democratic primaries. So why do we assume that somehow the polls that we're seeing now showing Tallarico up by a few points or Democrats running away with races in Ohio and Iowa, why do we think that they're necessarily reflective of reality? We still have the campaign, and we still have an opportunity for Republicans to show that the Democrats have nominated candidates who are out of the mainstream of American politics.
0: Yeah, you know, I feel best about Ohio and John Husted because Sherrod Brown has got the Joe Biden infirmity problem and hasn't raised the money that Husted has and will. And I just cannot see James Tallarico being elected from the Alamo State. I refuse to believe that. It doesn't work. It's inconsistent with everything we've learned. When I come back with Matt Continetti, I'm going to talk to him about last night's El Sayed interview with Jesse Waters, and then a couple of other issues, the AI data center debate, the Canada trade war, and the IRGC's potential October surprise. That's all ahead on the Hugh Hewitt Show. Stay tuned.
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6: 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Normally, even if using an online tool rather than going to a lawyer, this would cost at least $80. Then, complete the easy-to-use online form, which can be done in less than 20 minutes, and prayerfully consider a legacy gift to Cleveland Right to Life. After that, finalize your will by having it witnessed or notarized according to the requirements of the state to make it legally binding, and that's it. God bless you, and please make your will today on us.
7: Take it. can just coach.
0: Welcome back, America. Dolly Parton, dead today at the age of 80, American icon. I'm sure Matt Cotton liked her too. Who didn't like Dolly Parton, Matt?
1: No, maybe Abdul El-Sayed. Somebody needs to ask him.
0: You know, Jesse Waters should have asked him about that last night. Did you watch the interview of Jesse and El-Sayed?
1: Yeah, I've seen most of the highlights of it. I can't say I watched the whole thing from start to finish, but I've seen the clips, as they say.
0: I was unaware of any highlights. I thought the "Are you circumcised?" question. If he hadn't already lost the election, I think he lost the election last night. Do you think it was that
1: the
0: much of a disaster?
1: The low lights. The low lights. Then.
0: Yeah, the low light. There you go.
1: I thought it was a terrible interview. It goes to what I was telling you earlier, Hugh, that I don't get it. The Democrats who somehow think that he's the second coming of Bill Clinton. I don't see it at all. And I think that he said a lot of things in that interview with Jesse Waters that are going to come back to haunt him. And I think Mike Rogers is already kind of outlining the fact that he's going to be campaigning to represent Michigan. And he's going to be defining El-Sayed as a candidate who is more concerned about the Israel-Palestinian conflict than he is about the everyday lives of Michigan voters. And so we've seen El-Sayed.
0: Other issues. Matt, I want to get to the IRGC. Mark Dubowitz is warning that they have an October surprise almost certainly planned, where they strike out at Israel to try and draw them into the war and at all their Gulf neighbors and maybe around the world through surrogates. What do you make of Dubowitz's warning?
1: Well, I think it's absolutely on the mark, Q. You know that Iran is very attentive to the American political situation and the political calendar. Its propaganda is designed to kind of lessen American will to fight Iran, to weaken President Trump. And it's targeted our Gulf allies throughout this conflict in order to drive wedges within the alliance and to increase the pressure on President Trump to pursue a diplomatic deal with Iran that would get the Iranian regime off the hook. So I do see Iran trying to use violence to pressure the president and also to somehow increase the chances that there will be a political loss by the president's party in November. And I think that's very risky for Iran, because I think that President Trump, just as he did in July, would retaliate. And there's a full target list, as we talk about every week, that the United States military can pursue if that's what happens.
0: Forewarned is forearmed. Now to AI data centers. Our friends at Commentary discussed data centers today at length on the podcast. And I kept thinking in the back of my mind something that Texas State Senator Phil Betancourt told me a few weeks ago. There are 350 data centers in Texas already. One data center doubled the revenue, tax revenue, one, for one county in Texas. It's a low population county, but it still brought in all this revenue. I think the answer here, Matt, is for every AI data center local government approving to say all the tax increment generated from this will be returned to the taxpayers, to their property taxes or their sale taxes. We're not going to use it on preferred constituencies. It's not going to vanish into the inescapable demand for new revenue by government. We're going to give it back to you. I think that solves the problem. What do you think?
1: Yeah, I think it'd be some part of the solution, Hugh. I think that using the revenue generated by these factories, it's essentially what they are, 21st century factories for information, to lessen other tax burdens on American voters would help. I think that President Trump's proposal and policy of how allowing these data centers to basically create their own power plants so that they don't have to rely on the grid for their own energy, that's part of the solution. But I think that we have to kind of maintain our sanity amidst this late summer explosion against the data centers. The truth is that if you want American manufacturing, if you want high-skilled craftsmanship and tech jobs, if you want to have an AI industry that is going to be better than China's, these data centers they're the answer. And so we should embrace the future. We shouldn't be afraid of it. I'm worried that Republicans are too quick to kind of get into a defensive crouch and just to adopt kind of what they're hearing from the Democratic left. That's not how you win campaigns, in my view.
0: I agree with that. Now, I want to finish by talking about Canada. I was on Special Report, the panel, last night, and I refuse to look at Canada as a trade deal. I look at over the last 10 years of Trudeau and now Carney governments. They got down to 1.2% GDP on defense. They might hit 2% this year. they've kind of been an afterthought, the little brother that we treat nicely. And I think there's an argument politically for Trump to be tough here. What do you think?
1: Well, we certainly see these with President Trump. He wants the best deal possible, and with any trading partner, and that includes Canada. And he doesn't give Canada a special exemption because of our long history of and our long-lasting friendship. I think there's some risk here, Hugh, because as we've discussed, my trips to Canada over the past year have revealed the deep-seated anti-Americanism, anti-Trump sentiment there. They're prepared, I think, to take the hit, and it will be a real hit. The American economy is much larger than the Canadian economy, and these tariffs will hurt Canada much worse than any retaliatory tariffs will hurt Americans. So I worry that we're not going to get a good resolution, and Prime Minister Carney may just be like our adversaries elsewhere in trying to wait out the clock until we have a change in government there. And then that brings me to my second concern, which is, you know, right now we're having this fight with Canada. Again, President Trump doesn't want to give them a pass, but we're also in the midst of a midterm election campaign that is about affordability. And the truth is, tariffs raise prices. There's no doubt about it. And so I wouldn't be raising prices right now in a political environment where you're already kind of going against the headwinds.
0: Now, we do import heavy crude from Canada and maple syrup and a lot of different liquor. But I don't think the average American will notice a tariff pass-through from Canada. Well, we've got a $30.77 trillion economy. They've got a $2.5 trillion economy. They really can't afford this, Matt. And mostly, I go back to the equities. They have been free riders since the end of the Cold War. I mean, really free riders. At what point do we say, okay, we'll go to free trade when you go to 5% GDP on defense?
1: Yeah, well, we're at that point. And, you know, and the way that President Trump typically approaches these deals, that if, you know, it's global. So if Canada did come back and say, well, we're going to increase our defense expenditure, maybe that would make Trump more reluctant to impose these tariffs. I agree with you, Hugh. We're in a position to withstand this trade war with Canada. Canada's not. But I do worry in particular about autos. President Trump just threatening the auto sector with tariffs as well. The fact is that American auto companies are kind of spread across the North American continent. And so those prices could affect not just the companies and the people they employ. It could also affect consumers.
0: Well, when I hear the National Review guys who are really free traders, and I am too, but they never bring up substitute goods. There's almost always a substitute good in the car business. 30 seconds, Matt Continetti. Isn't there?
1: Yes, it's just going to be more expensive, and it might not come in time. And so you have to prepare yourself for these substitutions. And you can do it. That's what we did with Japan. We forced the factories into the American South.
0: Yep.
1: If we're going to do it with Canada, then there will be some transition costs involved.
0: Continetti can be followed at X. Continetti, read in the Wall Street Journal, the Free Expressions column. And he's going to have a Twitch stream pretty soon from AEI with the ball that glows. And it will be great. We'll bring in Danny Pletka and Thiessen. They'll all come in one after each other and do the Hassan Piker thing from the basement of AEI. Thank you, Matt Continetti. Coming up, Carbon Zero. Stay tuned.
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8: With SRN News, I'm Bob Agnew in Washington. President Trump is reacting to the passing of country music legend Dolly Parton, who has passed away at the age of 80, calling her one of a kind. The president says he's ordered American flags to be lowered to half staff for the following week. The U.S. Supreme Court has delivered an initial victory to the Trump administration in its effort to strengthen mail ballot security ahead of the 2026 midterm elections. President Trump, the education secretary, Linda McMahon, hosted students and parents at the White House on Monday, and the president pointed out the construction in a way, comparing the White House ballroom he's making to the Great Hall of the People built in Beijing in the late 1950s. He says he would like the Chinese premier to see that construction underway, as he is soon to pay a visit to Washington. On Wall Street, it was a strong session. The Dow at the closing bell up 160 points, and NASDAQ up 171. This is SRN News.
9: This is a Bloomberg Money Minute. Stocks rise with traders awaiting NVIDIA earnings at this time tomorrow. The Dow was up 0.3%, the Nasdaq was up nearly 0.7%, and the S&P took in 24 points, up 0.3%. Meantime, oil has fallen, with WTI now at around $81 a barrel. A former Meta data scientist has testified that less than 1% of teenagers were early adopters of a feature designed to get them to take a break from scrolling on Instagram. Meta has denied allegations that it exploits youths for profit by getting them hooked on social media. It is in the middle of a high-stakes federal trial on that subject. SpaceX plans to build a new launch site for its Starship rocket on the southern coast of Louisiana, allowing the company to expand operations of the vehicle. The site, called Starbase Louisiana, will include 5 launch complexes and is expected to support thousands of Starship flights a year, with missions launching to Earth orbit, the Moon, Mars, and beyond. Matt Piper, Bloomberg Radio.
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0: Did better.
16: Stop me now. Listen to me now. I'm lasting 20 rounds. And if you want me, then come on, get me now. Is you with me now? The biggie, biggie, biggie.
0: Welcome back, America. What is that music? That's Missy Elliott, because it comes from this novel, Carbon Zero, whose author, Craig Stanfill, joins me now. Dr. Stanfill is the author of Carbon Zero. He's also quite a fascinating individual. Do you like my Missy Elliott pull, doctor, coming pulling from Carbon Zero?
17: Absolutely. I hadn't expected that, but it's a nice touch. Our hero, Abigail, from West Baltimore, and you know, she's very much part of that culture, but she's also part of the MIT geek culture, too, so she spans a couple of lifestyles.
0: So I want to give people the big overview. Carbon Zero is available now at Amazon. The Kindle is available for $2.99, but I suggest getting the book. It's also the Hugh Hewitt Book Club choice. I read it a month ago, Craig Stanfill. I also did some research into you. You're a Sparty. You got your PhD from the University of Maryland. You went up to Boston land. You've got 80 patents. You're an AI innovator for decades. So you know your stuff. Before we get into why Carbon Zero will scare the living daylights out of anyone, it's a dystopian novel, it's supposed to do that. Why did you go from hard science, and you're a philanthropist, by the way, why did you go from hard science to writing dystopian fiction?
17: Well, first of all, I'd written enough code for my entire life. I don't know how much, a couple million codes, most of which is still in production. And I got to be so senior at the company that I co-founded that they wouldn't let me write code anymore. And I needed a creative outlet, so I started writing. And really the driving force is I see our society heading in directions that could lead to totalitarianism, could lead to all sorts of bad things. And so I hit upon writing about the AI dystopia as a way to explain, well, what could happen if this technology is not properly controlled? What could happen if it falls into the wrong hands?
0: Did you notice that on the very day or the time that you were promoting the book to people like me and Mike Gallagher, there was a story on July 24th about OpenAI artificial agents getting out and attacking Hugging Face and that they acted independent of human direction? Did you notice that story?
17: I very much noticed it. When I finished the novel Carbon Zero last September, and I've been working on my release ever since, and when I wrote it, no AI had ever broken containment and gotten out of its sandbox and started rampaging across the internet. So I'll count that as a prediction that came true, although not before the book was published. And really, when I wrote it, I thought that was a little far-fetched. Well, joke's on me.
0: Oh, well, it was so spooky because I had just finished Carbon Zero. And by the way, the Luntz Laws, you've got to say the name of the book, Carbon Zero, seven times in every segment, or people won't remember Carbon Zero, so I think we've hit seven times Carbon Zero. What's spooky is this is about an autonomous AI agent trained up by our sort of heroine, Abigail, not really clued into what she's doing or what she's playing with, and out it gets. And how would you describe the impact of Xerxes on the world?
17: Okay, well, there's the short-term impact that it has. It has been told to get the world to carbon zero, hence the title, and that was sort of a joke that got out of control, and so it shut down power plants, blew up transformers and stuff like that, and plunged the world into darkness. And from there, things go downtown, go south in a hurry. And there's a good bit of social commentary here. It should be obvious to anybody on the left or on the right that this country is tearing itself apart into factionalism. All the fault lines in the country are breaking apart. And of course, the left says it's entirely on the right, and the right says it's entirely on the left. But we, the people, are at war with ourselves, and we're just waiting for something to push us over. And that's sort of what I was. Part of what I was looking at in this novel is, well, okay, the AI gets out of control.
0: The tricky part about doing a novel, especially a dystopian thriller, is not to give away too much. You just talked about the first chapter. I know the whole book. I will tease people with things that they cannot sequence, but I got to tell them before we go to break, Carbon Zero is available at Amazon right now. There's a special Kindle deal for the first couple of weeks if you just want to read it through in the last couple of weeks of summer. The Kindle deal is ridiculous, $2.99. But I think you'll enjoy Carbon Zero. You might want to get it as, I think it's the first dystopian novel about AI that actually anticipates the downside of AI. Carbon Zero available. Dr. Stanfill will be right back with me. It's Craig Stanfill. If you're looking for him on Amazon or ChatGPT or any of the AI agents, I don't think they've erased him yet. Stay tuned.
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0: Welcome back, America. I'm Hugh Hewitt with Dr. Craig Stanfill. He's the author of this brand new book, Carbon Zero, Your Last in the Summer Read, dystopian novel about AI that got ahead of the headlines by a good year. And now people are grabbing their ears and saying, what? What did he do? Yeah, he anticipated exactly what was the story of the summer with Hugging Face. Dr. Stanfill, a couple of things I picked up. How in the world did you know that the emergency broadcast system works through AM radio and that AM 1030 WBZ will be the ticket if AI gets out and destroys local news in Boston?
1: Well, WBZ radio is a well-known, long-standing AM station. Its history goes back to the early days of radio. And they still do things the old way, old school way. A guy sitting in front of a microphone, and it goes out over the AM airwaves. And it is, in fact, a part of the emergency broadcast system.
0: Correct.
1: So I figured there had to be some source of news, even if it's bogus. And if everything else is down, WBZ will still be around. They've got emergency power and everything else. They're very robust.
0: You're very right, Doctor. There's a bill in Congress called AM radio in every car, and it's because the emergency broadcast system is built over many generations with 70 hardened silos to broadcast on AM radio as the ubiquitous form of communication. But I thought it was interesting that an AI pioneer like you would know something that old school. Next question. Peer-to-peer networking, PMOB, does that actually exist, or did you invent that?
1: It sort of exists and sort of doesn't exist, or it used to exist. The idea here is that you could build a network by having each, your mobile talks to the mobile next to you, and it passes messages along, sort of like a bucket brigade, and that's... The idea is that that would be impossible to intercept or to tap into. But that's the way the Internet worked before it was the Internet. Way back in ancient times, there was something called UUCPNet, Unix to Unix copy. And it was basically just completely decentralized with academic computers exchanging messages on a regular basis. And mail would very slowly make it from place to place over that. And this predates the Internet. But that's the way things used to work, decentralized.
0: It made sense to me, and I was wondering, okay, this must have, given that you're a data scientist and a computer scientist, you must know what you're talking about. Next, you know your Roman history, I do too, and you know the late Roman Republic. When did you pick that up? Because you've been a tech guy and a computer guy for many decades.
1: Well, when I went to school, you learn history, including history of ancient Rome, ancient Greece, and really learned the history of ancient civilization. So that's a little bit of a no-brainer for my generation. In addition to which, I took a couple of years of Latin. Veni, vidi, vici, yada, yada, yada.
0: Yeah, us aeon, us amoris, iso sis. All right, you mentioned in segment one, Carbon Zero reflects and, of course, amplifies social divisions. We've got the revolutionaries led by Dog. We've got skinheads, black militia, cartels, patriots, jihadis. There are a number of different groups. And we have the state. We still have a functioning state, sort of. And then we have Howard. Do you think that's the inevitable road America's going to go down?
1: I don't think anything is inevitable. I think that whether this country falls on the rocks and goes by the wayside or continues to be strong is really up to the American people. And I said to say that, but there are days these days when I think the American people are too stupid to live, when I see this sort of the nonsense going on out there. But there's hope. People just have to stop believing everything that they hear. They need to get out of their bubbles. They need to listen to other points of view. And, surprise. Not everything that the right says is correct, and not everything that the left says is correct.
0: One of the things that's scary that I hadn't considered about AI is its ability to take over newsrooms and push out fake news. Not propaganda, but to create narratives consistent with the end program. Has that ever happened? I mean, could that happen in real time?
1: It's possible. It depends on how the newsrooms would get their network set up. But, I mean, right now we're having massive amounts of AI-generated content spewed out there in social media. I mean, if you're on X or Facebook, there's stuff that has obviously been AI-created all the time, and it's directed by humans, but there's nothing to say that an AI couldn't, as part of its mission, start generating disinformation and misinformation in order to accomplish its mission. I mean, what does an AI care about truth? What does an AI care about morality or the Second Amendment or the First Amendment? It's a matter of whether we let them get their fingers on the button.
0: All right, so the villain, before we go off to the podcast part of this, which will be available on today's Highly Concentrated Hue, Carbon Zero has a villain. His name is Howard. He's a 29-year-old AI entrepreneur. Are there more Howards or fewer Howards and more Vanessas and fewer Vanessas in the real world of AI? Craig Stanfill.
1: Oh, I don't know of anybody who's nearly as extreme as Howard. The book's been criticized by a couple of critics that he was a little bit too off the wall and a little bit too awful, but I got to have some fun with him. Just creating a villain that everybody can recognize. You know, everybody can recognize, yeah, there's a little bit of him in there, a little bit of him in there. And although maybe not everybody has all of his issues, probably across them all. But most people in AI, you know, they're scientists. They want to understand things. They want to build technology. It's not their fault if it gets misused. And there is a lot of effort being put on in the research community to try to prevent things like this breakout of the AI from happening again. So they're working on it.
0: I'm going to talk with Dr. Stanfill on my podcast for a few minutes about efforts to regulate AI. I didn't think I would bore you people with that. I just want you to know about Carbon Zero. The book's a fine, thrilling read about the dark side of the AI revolution. It's available at my book club at hughhewitt.com. It's at Amazon, the Kindle, especially priced for $2.99 if you want a quick read. Dr. Stanfill, stick with me for the podcast. Thank you for being on the regular broadcast today. Stay tuned, America.
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Welcome back, American Original. R.I.P. Dolly Parton. You will be missed. Let me transition by saying, don't miss out on college football and game day. Don't miss out on grilling. Don't miss out on tailgating. Go to besthotgrill.com. We're a couple of weeks away, right? I was talking football and the Browns yesterday, but we're a couple of weeks away. 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

0: 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Thank you, Adam. Thank you, Harley. Thank you, Generalissimo. I'm Hugh Hewitt. Don't forget my YouTube channel. Like and subscribe over there for the best interviews of the day at Hugh Hewitt YouTube. And I'll talk to you tomorrow on the next Hugh Hewitt Show.
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5: We got breaking news. Supreme Court sides with President Trump in a major voting case.
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5: The midterms are coming, and Supreme Court has a bit of a, you won't say a ruling, but they have given President Trump at least a win for right now. Let's chat this out. It's Logan Seculo, Will Haynes in studio. Jeff Balaban from ACLJ Jerusalem is going to be joining us, talk a little bit about their most recent comments from Hassan Piker. That'll be fun. But until then, let's keep this conversation going. 1-800-684-3110. This has to do with the implementation of restrictions on mail-in voting. We know some states not thrilled with this decision, as President Trump had an executive order, and that executive order will remain in effect likely now through the midterm elections.
7: That's right. So this executive order was specifically related to mail-in ballots, and it did several things, including needing a list from states of people who are approved or are voters, so that only those individuals could receive a ballot by mail delivered by the Postal Service. It also had some other things, like a unique barcode identifiers that way, to be able to, as the president was saying, make the voting by mail more secure.
5: Yeah, actually verify that it's going to the right people and is being decided by and voted by also the right people. Look, it's tough. It's no easy solution when it comes to mail-in voting. But one of the first steps seems pretty easy, of only send it out to people who actually are registered, updated, and are nearby.
7: And so what happened? 23 states immediately sued and said, hey, and you can guess which political disposition the leadership of those states may be. But they sued the administration, said, no, you can't do this. This is interfering with our ability to run elections as the Constitution allows. And they took it to court. They got an injunction at the district court level. The administration appealed and asked for a stay of that injunction. So the administration is asking for this executive order to move forward.

0: forward. And the Supreme Court agreed with the administration yesterday and said, the government has asked us to stay the injunction, arguing that it is likely to succeed on the merits of its jurisdictional argument, that the injunction is causing it irreparable harm, and that the equities do not favor leaving the injunction in place while the government's appeal is pending. We agree and grant the stay. It's a per curiam order, which means it is not signed by a specific justice, but there are three dissents, and so you can kind of figure out how this fell. It was among party lines, probably a 6-3. We know there were three dissenters here that would, those dissenters would have said, leave the injunction in place while this goes out in court. We're going to talk about what it all means, what it means for the midterms, and in one justice's dissent said, it's going to bring chaos. Do we think that could happen? We'll talk about it coming up in the next segment.
1: You could say we've come to an injunction junction.
0: And you may be asking, what is the function of that?
1: You may be asking, what's the function of this injunction junction? Call in. Ask us if you got a question. 1-800-684-3110. Again, 1-800-684-3110 to be on the air today. It's also back to school week for a lot of you. It's back to school week here on Seculo. And what that means is we are highlighting and supporting students' rights, parents' rights, and even teachers' rights to practice their faith openly and how they need to and how they feel like they should be able to legally within the public school system. So it's back to school week. You can be a part of it today. Again, we support kids, parents, teachers, all different people who need different situations handled all the time. You'd be surprised how often this still happens. And we have to employ our ACLJ legal team to go fight these battles for you, of course, at no cost. 1-800-684-3110. 1-800-684-3110. 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It is back to school week. It is that impact match. You can scan that QR code. All donations are doubled. Help us be ready when the next student or teacher needs us, and that is likely going to be today. You know, in the next 24 hours, we will probably hear from somebody who needs our help as school is back in session, and we know what that means for those of you with students who want to profess their faith. We'll be right back.
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1: Seculo. Phone lines are open for you. We got a bunch of lines open. 1-800-684-3110. As the Supreme Court has at least decided to hold the decision President Trump placed with his executive order that would start a process of true verification of mail-in balloting. Now, you could have a lot of conversation around whether you like mail-in balloting at all, but at least we have a decision that will get us through the midterm elections. Now, you're going to have a lot of chaos involved because you're only weeks away from some of these happening, and I'll be honest, some of the restrictions to get mail-in balloting is, they're pretty restrictive. You know, they have to have a process in place to verify all of this, and you're talking about state governments. They don't historically move at lightning speed. I don't think you hear about them, and they're known for their, quick.
0: Their bureaucracies don't move very quickly, is what you're trying to say.
1: I was trying to say it like a
0: You had a metaphor you were looking for? Oh.
1: In a Zootopia
0: movie.
1: Zootopia, yeah. Mm-hmm. Yeah.
0: Good callback.
1: Yeah.
0: So here's what we're looking at, though. Because
1: tell me about the injunction, Judge.
0: And I think a lot of this is where we're getting to a point in the United States where voting itself has become so politicized that, maybe there should be some common sense things that we can both sides can agree on. But instead, you have the craziness that's going on in some of these states where, like we've pointed out in California, where they're saying, yeah, it's illegal to register to vote if you're not a citizen. We don't need voter ID or any of these regulations. However, we don't police it. We have no procedures to investigate if that crime has happened. And also, the Secretary of State's office doesn't keep track of it if they remove someone for illegally being registered. You've seen what happened in New Jersey, where their glitch included a bunch of non-citizens in their voter rolls. So there is an issue that needs to be addressed. And they keep saying, look, we caught it too late, but it didn't affect the election. They're moving the goalpost on what matters instead of saying, you know what? We hear you. Let's come together. We see that there are some questions around the integrity of our elections. Let's work together. No. They have politicized it, and both sides are using this of like, look, the other side doesn't want free and fair elections. I don't think 100% of Democrats or Democrat voters are, you could blanket statement say they don't care about the integrity of the elections. But both sides are fighting in a point where you're having situations where the president's going to try an executive order. There's some irony here. Because what I love about this entire story is that when the left pointed during the entire COVID changes around mail-in balloting and some lawsuits were brought and it was said by courts, this is too early.
1: Yep.
0: There's no harm yet. You can't actually fight this. Then after the fact, it's over and the election's over and you're like, oh, well, now you can sue, but you can't overturn the election. That's kind of what's happening here. And where the left said, deal with it. You couldn't bring, yeah, it was too early. Trust the legal system. Now they're saying, oh, Trump's court. Oh my goodness. Yeah. The Supreme Court. It's the same thing where the states are suing against the executive order. And the reason that the stay was granted on the lower court's injunction. So the reason the Supreme Court sided with the Trump administration, it's a little bit of a misnomer. It's what every headline says. And in theory, they did because they granted the stay.
1: Yeah. It's a win.
0: But in reality, they agreed with the argument of the government that there's no harm yet. These states are saying they're bringing this suit to try and stop it, but it's too early. So the irony is not lost there, that what one political side was upset about, now the tables have turned, and the other political side that said, sorry, you tried to sue, it was too early, the same thing is happening. Well, now, that's a part of the legal process, but that's exactly what's happening here.
1: I think we can open up the conversation also to executive orders in general. You know, we saw really the Obama administration really blow the doors down in terms of executive orders and the function that they have. I mean, we know how much that was utilized and really changed the trajectory of how executive orders are used, even under the Trump administration. What I'm saying is it changed the way presidents in general handle that decision-making power. When they have that executive order and they can make a decision, even if that decision, by the way, ultimately could fail in court, it still holds weight. And as we see right now, it holds weight and could have some really definitive proof of weight when it comes to people's ability to vote in this upcoming election, which happens in just a number of weeks here.
0: Well, and to that point, exactly.
1: But I want people to call in. What are your thoughts on that? The executive order system at this point? Are you in favor of it because you are a president's Trump supporter and therefore he can do what he needs to do? Are you not in favor of it? Do you think there needs to be more checks and balances? I think they can open up a conversation a little bit beyond even just voter, mail-in voting. 1-800-684-3110.
0: Well, and even to that point, we like to talk about unintended consequences when it's someone else that's the president. Even here, it's calling for state-by-state Department of Homeland Security to build citizenship lists right. using federal databases. So the idea there is to have this list that they can cross-reference whether people got ballots or not. Whenever the government starts making lists, as a conservative, you tend to get a little wary of where that could go.
1: You cringe a little bit.
0: Right. So that is part of this. Now, the part of this is to say, yes, we're trying to cross-reference this data to
1: verify.
0: See if that. And there are voter rolls. Those are in fact lists of people that are registered. But that's part of it. The other is that how the Postal Service manages this. So one, you could talk about your unintended consequences. I'd like to hear about people that are how do you feel about this executive order making lists, federal government and state lists that could be used in this point for voting purposes. But when it's someone else in office, what happens then? What yeah. kind of information is on it?
1: Do you trust the Postal Service to be able to handle this, to take such great heights, really,
0: right.
1: to handle this situation? Phone lines are open at 1-800-684-3110. We have calls coming in about Iran. We can get to that a little bit later. I don't know if we want to take that now.
0: Yeah,
1: just hold on, Don. Just to let you know. We'll get to you. And I know a lot of you have questions about Iran and the wars and everything that's going on. We'll address that a little bit later. Again, like I said, we have Jeff Balaban from ACLJ Jerusalem joining us in the back half of the show. So maybe we can try to set that up a little bit later. So, I mean, we can open it up to a little bit. Give me a call, 1-800-684-3110.
0: Well, and also to that fact, when you're talking about what we see here, the chaos angle of this, and this, once again, is where the district may be sleeping on this, because when you look at the unintended consequences, it happens now by executive order. North Carolina sends out their mail-in ballots overseas starting September 4th.
1: Yeah.
0: Now this injunction was overturned, was stayed
1: August 25th.
0: August 25th. That one, Justice Jackson was saying this is going to cause chaos. Now, her point wasn't legally what the court went with, but she may not be wrong on that angle of it. Once again, we saw when a lot of changes happened right before the election in 2020, what happened? A lot of chaos. Two things can be true at the same time, that yeah. it could be a good thing, and the timing could also cause chaos.
1: Well, that could also
0: is a concern.
1: That could also pose a question to you, the listener, is look, we are at an interesting point. You know, mail-in balloting obviously became much more prominent in the 2020 election, and the conservatives completely, you know, tried to push back against it. We saw what happened there. Then you had a bit more embracing it. You actually had a lot of conservatives saying, let's just embrace it. If they're going to play by these rules, we'll play by them as well. But what do you think, where we stand right now with just the process of mail-in voting? Should there be less restrictions? Should there be more restrictions? Should we do away with it completely? Should we embrace it completely? So just the fact that we all got to play with the same tools? Give me a call, 1-800-684-3110, 1-800-684-3110. I also wanted, again, take a minute before we get to break and tell you about Back to School Week. Look, the ACLJ has been at this for our entire existence. If you think the fight over religious liberties in our schools is a thing of the past, something that we dealt with in the 80s and 90s, and now we move forward, you're just wrong. Think again. And I hate to say that, by the way, but what you've had is a 40-year gap of someone where, yeah, there's settled law. There's Supreme Court precedent for a lot of this. But you have a new administration, you have young teachers, you have people who don't understand their actual laws and rights that students have. Or the teachers have, for that matter. Or parents. Because they've grown up in a world where they've just heard the idea of the separation of church and state. And they don't understand what it actually means or what it does to the person who is actually in that classroom. Students and teachers are being told if they can pray, if they can't pray, where they can talk about their faith, and even if they can even bring a Bible in their backpack. That stuff is still happening today. And that is why our team is still fighting back. Sometimes you hear us talk about these big global issues, life and death issues for people all over the world. And they're real. It's important. We got to keep our eye on that. But it doesn't mean we can't do two things at once. As Will said, we have an incredible legal team who is ready to jump into action for the individuals, for the students, and hopefully set precedent in their local areas, in their states, or potentially throughout the whole country. It's Back to School Week. Help us get ready, because look, these aren't hypotheticals. Help us be ready when the next student or teacher needs us. And we know, as school gets rolling, and even as we start heading into Christmas, I know it's 100 degrees outside for most of you, but trust me, it's around the corner. You have no idea what we have to handle during that situation. 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
1: Jump right into it. Phone lines are open at 1-800-684-3110. That's a pretty simple question coming in from Phil on line two. Let's just hop over to Phil. Hopefully this will inspire you to give us a call. 1-800-684-3110. Phil, go ahead.
11: Hey, I'm curious on this because I'm ignorant as far as the voter mail-in, the difference between mailing in the ballot and then also absentee
1: sure.
11: ballots. I'm old school in the little community in Michigan I'm from. I like to go in, be seen. It's kind of a social thing, like the spring coming out that they used to have 100 years ago, and partly to be seen voting. My attitude is, if you don't vote, don't bitch.
1: Okay, Phil, we have to thank you for that. And for those on social media, you heard it unedited, unfortunately. Oh, well, Phil, I agree with you.
0: Don't complain.
1: Don't have, yeah. That being said, the simple question was, what's the difference between mail-in voting and absentee voting? So, look, I voted absentee before. It was in college. That happens. Look, absentee voting is where you request a ballot ahead of time. They send you it in the mail. You send it back. It's verified. It's a conversation between you and the state government or whatever it may be, your voting council. Mail-in voting, we're mainly talking about blanket sending out ballots to every registered voter in the area. Some states, by the way, that's all they have.
0: That's right. And when you look at here, obviously this is facilitated by the Postal Service. And really, it's absentee voting has become kind of a silhouette of what it used to be. And that's where you had to have a reason. You were in the military. You were in college, as you mentioned. You couldn't physically get there.
1: Yeah, that should exist. We've all agreed
0: right.
1: with absentee voting being okay. Largely, absentee voting, as we know, doesn't swing an election.
0: Right.
1: Because a lot of times those aren't counted till weeks later. And
0: they're
1: many
0: only
1: times,
0: they're counted, but normally even the tally,
1: it's like if it's the margin
0: only
1: is
0: if
1: there.
0: Needed.
1: And
0: right.
1: often, most of the time, it's not. Now, it's not saying your vote's not counted, but it's a different situation than it is on the day of the event. However, that's, again, if there is enough of a gap with the amount of people that absentee, because not a huge amount of people are doing absentee voting. Like Will said, military, maybe you're in college, you have medical reasons. There were reasons you were doing this. What we're talking about is more what happened in 2020, which was during COVID. They just decided, let's just drop ballots to everyone. And then some people are going to go vote, but they also may have a paper ballot. They may have a ballot that's in the mail. They may have a ballot that's, it became an absolute nightmare.
0: So, and there are some states that are only vote by mail.
1: Right.
0: That is their entire election system. Right. I believe Oregon is one of them. I think Colorado has something very close to that, but not, it's still a little bit of a hybrid. But some states have gone that direction, and that is their entire system. The vote by mail term has been kind of adopted because it was no reason absentee is what it was called, where you didn't have to give an excuse of not being able to be there in person. You can just request it on demand. I want to have a ballot instead of going in person. So that the vote by mail term became the more all inclusive catch all for things that include absentee voting. But it's not exclusive to that. It can be for any reason you're requesting a ballot. You don't have to prove that you won't be there. You don't have to prove that you're in the military or that you're a college student living in a different state, even though you still maintain residency in that. And that is where the shift happened. And when did that happen? For some states, when they decided to move completely towards that. For the majority of the push, it was during that very time of 2020 when they started throwing out the rule book and saying, here's how we're going to do it. We're moving to this no excuse or any reason absentee voting. And what happened then? A lot of lawsuits that the courts, including the Supreme Court, said not ripe for lawsuit yet, too early, no harm has taken place. That's exactly what's happening now, but in reverse. So that's another unintended consequence. Normally the left doesn't see it. Normally they're the ones that are like, oh, now that's fair game. In this case, they're sitting here being like, this isn't fair. You have to give us what we want, court system. And in reality, it's not the way it's always going
1: to
0: happen.
1: Let's hop over and take another call. We'll go to Art in Texas. Line 5. Art, you're on the air.
12: Yeah, hey, do you find it hypocritical that Trump always did mail-in ballots? And also, why is he always falling asleep in his meetings?
1: Yeah, all right. Art always makes it through, guys. Art always.
0: Is Art the same as the other?
1: Same guy,
0: His voice sounded a little different today.
1: It's okay. Why does he always fall asleep in the meetings? You ever been in one of those meetings? Boring.
0: Very boring.
1: So boring.
0: So many hours.
1: You ever been 80 years old also?
0: I have not.
1: It's tough. It's tough being 80. I look good for 80. People say that.
0: The interesting thing that he does bring up here is that President Trump is actually doing absentee ballot voting. It's the discussion we just had. Is it hypocritical that he votes by mail with an absentee ballot? No, his residency's in Florida, and he's in D.C. because he's the president.
1: I told you I voted absentee.
0: Right.
1: You know?
0: There is a difference, and that is what everyone's saying. That's always the gotcha statement now. It was like, look, the New York Times, everybody, Associated Press, President Trump votes again by mail. It's like, right, because you're now trying to fuse the two terms of vote by mail and absentee voting. President Trump has never said the military shouldn't be able to vote. He's never said college students shouldn't be able to vote, even though they probably don't vote for him. In reality, he's always said absentee voting should be the vote by mail, not the fair game anyone can do it system that we have now. So even the gotcha question proves the point. There is a specific need of why he is not in person. Yeah. If he were to fly back home just to vote, the amount of outrage, can you believe the waste? The taxpayer dollars, he flew just to cast a ballot. He could have done it by mail. He wouldn't be able to win one way or the other on
1: that. Listen, John on line 4, he's got a solution to all this. John, go ahead.
13: Hello. Thank you for listening. If they just pass a federal law that says if you vote illegally, intentionally, you get 10 years in jail. If you're an illegal, you get 10 years in jail, plus you get deported at the end of that. If you steal somebody's ballot and vote and they can prove it, you get 20 years. If you, we had St. Louis some years back, we had a gal convicted of illegally voting 25 people.
1: That's right. I remember hopping all around all the different polling stations and messing with it. I remember when those kind of things were happening. They're rare, but you know, you do see them every so often. John, I don't disagree that there could be something, at least in a federal election, where there is some, at least, restrictions. At least maybe you can put it with state law that says, I mean, sure, it is illegal. There probably are some, but I don't know if this is one.
0: Well, to John's point, there is a federal law.
1: That's what I mean, yeah.
0: It's 5 years in jail.
1: Oh.
0: It's up to 5 years in prison for election fraud. The criminal penalties of doing this type of activity is 5 years in jail. What's the problem?
1: It's never enforced.
0: Right. What we've shown
1: it's
0: from our state FOIA issue in California. They're even saying, of course, that's illegal under penalty of perjury and all sorts of other crimes to register to vote if you're not eligible. But what did they also tell us? We don't have any documents on that because we don't really track it. So it's one thing to say we need to make law. It's another thing to say just enforce the ones we already have. And that's the problem.
1: All right. First half hour in the books, everyone. Second half hour coming up. If you don't get us on your local station, find us broadcasting live 12 to 1 p.m. Eastern time. However you get your podcast live on YouTube, on Rumble, on Facebook, you can find us there, aclj.org, archived on demand immediately. After the show is over, you can find it immediately on all those platforms. Make sure you share it with your friends. We'll be back. We're going to take the rest of your calls. We've got more calls available right now. Get some lines open. 1-800-684-3110. Back to school week continues. We're going to head over to ACLJ Jerusalem with Jeff Balaban. All coming up in less than a minute.
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2: And the address is 2777 Medina Road, Medina, Ohio.
14: Correct. And our phone number is 330-559-3333. And we're the only one. We're not chain restaurant.
2: You're the one and only.
14: Correct.
2: That's right.
14: And we're the best.
2: That's right. I agree completely.
15: Keeping you informed and engaged. Now more than ever. This is Seculo. And now your host, Logan Seculo.
1: That is right. It's Logan Seculo. It's the back half of Seculo. Will Haynes is in studio. Coming up next, Jeff Balaban from ACLJ Jerusalem. And we're going to take your calls and comments at 1-800-684-3110. Talking about the Supreme Court of the United States, saying President Trump's executive order that not necessarily restricts, but more verifies, puts in place verification processes for mail-in voting. And again, we're not talking about absentee voting. We're talking about these states, a lot of them that, you know, for no reason, blanket out ballots or whatever it may be. Just making sure, hey, Let's make sure that the people who are voting are actually correct. They're actually the real people, that they're verified, that there are steps. And look, I'm not going to say it's not a pain. I'm not going to say that I trust fully that the Postal Service can handle this right now. But hey, we're right before a midterm election, so it'll be very interesting to see how this all plays out. Let's take a call about this. Let's go to Elena, who's calling from Illinois on line 3. Elena, go ahead.
16: Yes, well, first, worried about how some people can vote without even have citizenship. Nobody talks about green card anymore. Like when I came here, you had the green card to be allowed to work, and then you apply for citizenship. Right. In the meantime, they checked you out, what kind of person you are. And I have neighbors who send in a mail, which they were influenced by other neighbors. So it's not a correct thing. You go in person and you prove you are a citizen, then that's the correct way to vote.
0: Elena, I mean, I think once again, it sounds like common sense, right? Yeah. Like there seems that even
1: how could anyone disagree
0: sound radical,
1: with you, yeah.
0: Right? But instead, that's what if those on the left weren't giving away their entire game here by protesting so much at things like the SAVE Act, right? This executive order probably would never have come up. But now it gets to this weird battle over an executive order and over the use of the USPS and all this stuff. Why? Because they're saying, we don't even want you to have to show an ID. what they're saying sounds so radical. And here's what Chuck Schumer said on X when this came out from the Supreme Court, this stay. Once again, they didn't rule on the merits, whether or not what he did is constitutional or not. All they said was that those that sued, sued too early, so the injunction is stayed for now. Chuck Schumer said, it's a disgrace that the highest court in the nation is allowing Trump to put a dagger into the heart of our democracy. So it's no longer democracy's at stake, democracy's at risk, democracy's on the ballot. Chuck Schumer just declared democracy dead.
1: Democracy.
0: Donald Trump killed it. He put a dagger in the heart of democracy. And who let him do it? The highest court in the nation. Give me a break.
1: Will and I have a metal band called Deadmocracy.
0: Deadmocracy.
1: Yep.
0: Our first album drops right after the show. You find it wherever you get your music.
1: Dead mockery. There's so many things.
0: It's a really clever title.
1: I mean, I could see the shirt already. All right. That being said, we got a minute and a half. Don't buy a Deadmocracy shirt, please. Phone lines are open. I do want to take your calls. We are going to be joined by Jeff Balaban in the next segment. You may have been kind of seeing the news that Hassan Piker has not only doubled down, but let's say like quadrupled down on his anti-Semitism. And again, this is not anti-Israel talk. This is where it just starts to become conflated with really incredible threats to the Jewish community in the United States of America. We'll get into that with Jeff a little bit later. We also will take some calls about Iran, what's going on over there, if you want to call in, and about the mail-in balloting, whatever it may be, 1-800-684-3110. Before we head out to the break really quick, that's about to happen. Again, it's back to school week. I know that doesn't really fully tie into what we're talking about today, other than your schools are often used as polling places, Will.
0: Well, we had a victory. We didn't get to it in that segment.
1: Well, just because
0: we wanted to take...
1: Just, okay.
0: I know, but I mean, in the previous, we were taking calls. It was good. We were on a good roll, but we do have a victory. We can save it.
1: Victory. We'll do that in the last segment.
0: People are going to be very happy you sang for
1: in
0: them today.
1: Jesus. Hallelujah. All right. It's back to school week. Reset, everybody. We deal a lot. Can you sing like that in school? We can tell you. If you support the work of the ACLJ right now, our lawyers are constantly working with school boards, school systems, administrators, teachers, students, parents, explaining to them often what their actual rights are. Often this can be handled easily, but there are many times you gotta take it back to court. And right now, it's back to school week. Help us with that. Make a donation today.
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1: Welcome back to Secular. We are joined now by Jeff Balaban, head of ACLJ Jerusalem. Again, an office that is very important and maybe could not be more at a more important time in the world, in history, to have the ACLJ Jerusalem active. And Jeff, thanks for joining us. Of course, if you're watching during the breaks, if you're watching on one of our platforms like on YouTube or Rumble, you may have seen some of the clips we just rolled out of Hassan Piker. Again, Hassan Piker out there making some pretty strong statements and typically aimed at Israel. And now the net is widened. We know his true beliefs. We know where he stands. We know how the anti-Semitic rhetoric is growing and growing and growing. We've seen some people be called out about it. But of course, some are still trying to conflate it. No, it's two different issues. But Will, should we set this up? Should we play any of this?
0: Yeah, I think we should go ahead and play what was said. And this is especially for our radio audience. Obviously, there's some language here that was bleeped out because it was a stream on Twitch. But let's go ahead and play this. This is Hassan Piker about what he believes about Jewish people that maybe support Israel. Bite one.
3: And you want to know why? Because people don't f*** with Israel any longer. And if Jews in America keep putting this idea out there that they are singularly invested in Israel, eventually someone's going to come around and take action. Not against the state of Israel, mind you, but against American Jews. Okay? We're teaching people the wrong lesson. I don't know how people don't recognize how dangerous this predicament is, how dangerous this is for Jews. You're running around basically tying your entire identity to a country that inevitably will be seen as basically Jewish ISIS. And you're saying, as Jews, this is all we care about. You're making anti-Semitism worse.
0: Jeff, when we play that, it's shocking every time you hear it. He's shrouding a threat in the language of a warning. How do they not see this is what's going to happen? Violence is going to happen against you if you are Jewish and you support Israel. That's the bottom line
1: in America
0: of what he said. And you're here in the United States. I know what your thoughts are, but for lack of a better question, what do you think of that? What's your thoughts?
21: You know, it's not that Jews are going to be considered Jewish ISIS. It's that Hassan Piker is actual ISIS, and that he represents a worldview that they're trying to push in America, and that he is being mainstreamed while he's been pushing this point of view, which is that it's okay to wage actual physical violent war against Jews anywhere in the world using Israel as an excuse. That's his posture. That's what he believes in. That's what his movement believes in. That's what he's pushing. The fact that he has become so prominent, the fact that he has become so accepted. Again, we talk about the Overton window a lot here, which is what's acceptable in American political discourse. It's acceptable in American political discourse to talk about the rationales and justifications for murdering every American Jew. That's basically, or every Jew in the world. That's his position. And it catches, no, I'm concerned for Jews. I'm not an anti-Semite. I'm explaining now why we plan on murdering every Jew.
1: Yeah, Jeff, I mean, I think we were seeing this. And look, I think there's a valid question of where did he come from, in the sense of Hassan Piker has become this, like you said, a powerful voice. Let's not shroud it either. Let's not pretend he's not. He's become a powerful voice for a certain community, seemingly out of nowhere. It has a political sway. Unlike a lot of people who would have similar rhetoric like this, who would take this extreme of rhetoric, you see usually a lot more shrouding in terms, and you know, a lot more dog whistling. He doesn't necessarily just dog whistle. He's out there on Front Street saying this, and he's picked up an audience, and an audience that sometimes now is being embraced by heads of political parties, by political candidates, and they're like, yeah, and maybe even they don't fully embrace him. They'll kind of just be like, yeah, it's nice to have him, but yeah, we don't agree on everything. This has become a political figure with real consequences.
0: Well, and he's the nephew of the head of Young Turks, so he has family that has gotten him into the spotlight.
1: Production support.
0: Right, but yeah, here's also, I think, the problem, though, and we can talk about this, Jeff. You've been a media executive for your career. You understand this probably better than anyone to some degree, where now we have this statement from Abdul al-Sayed, who is obviously the nominee under the Democrat Party for Senate in Michigan, who embraced Hassan Piker on the campaign trail, on in at his events, and now that it's like, hey, you wouldn't condemn what he said about 9/11. That was a big question in his campaign, al-Sayed's campaign. Now this was the line. We did find the line for some nominees of what is okay to say, but only in a way that they can spin it. Obviously, we saw Hakeem Jeffries speak out about this. We can get your take on that. But here's what al-Sayed said. He said, I believe all Americans deserve the right to advocate for what they believe without fear of violence. This is particularly true for communities that have been intimidated for their beliefs in the past. My commitment to Jewish safety is the same as my commitment to the safety of my own daughters. Weird way to phrase that. But then let's jump down here. He says, and while politicians and pundits try to make this race about a Twitch streamer, we're going to be talking about gas, groceries, good schools, and healthcare. anyone that tells you and tries to almost belittle what new media is and how powerful it is by saying they're trying to make this about a Twitch streamer. That Twitch streamer is so much more influential and saying a lot worse things to very impressionable minds than legacy media can even hold a candle to at this point.
1: Or ever were.
0: Right. I mean, and so that's my question to you, Jeff. How do you combat it when they aren't even going to give Hassan Piker the credit for how influential he actually is?
21: Oh, look, he's a lot more influential than Al-Sayed is, whether Al-Sayed is elected or not elected.
0: Right.
21: It's the famous line that Breitbart popularized, that politics is downstream from culture. So Al-Sayed, who, by the way, I trust opposition to anti-Semitism the same way I trust, Mamdani's or AOC's or Ilhan Omar's or Rashida Tlaib's, which is to say, not at all. They are absolutely anti-Semitic. They preach anti-Semitism every time they speak about it, but then they say, but not that, but I'm not an anti-Semite, right? And so these are people who are not just that, they're also enemies of everything that America stands for. And that's the thing. This is we have a culture now, politics is down from culture. They're popular, yes, because they have some family connections, et cetera, but because they are riding a wave of actual sentiment. And that's what's so terrifying. America has an incredibly important choice to make in this coming election, which is which direction America wants to go. There are those who want to just double down and triple down on this sort of internal holy war between two sides, which is we were treated terribly, we're the bigger victims, we're going to fight back and we're going to make you pay for it. Or the American way, which is no, we're going to emerge from the horror that was old Europe and create a new world in which we don't always have to agree or even like each other, but we will live with each other and tolerate each other and respect each other. And that's what America's always meant to be, because America was built on a Judeo-Christian set of values that all of these people, including people who are now nominally Republican and nominally Democrat, oppose with every fiber of their being. And it's frightening because, yes, politics is down from culture, and that's where culture is.
1: Yeah, I mean, look, I see people in the comments that it does show sort of that there is this new media delta here where people don't understand, because some people are saying, well, what is Twitch? I've never even utilized Twitch. How big could it possibly be? Understand that just Hassan Piker on Twitch, which is a live streaming platform, it's all live. It's primarily used by gamers. It's owned by Amazon, I believe, is who's the backer behind Twitch at this point that was purchased. Hassan Piker on just that platform has 3.1 million subscribers. Okay, so remember how quickly that can grow. You have some of their top people, like Kai Cenat, 20-plus million subscribers. And by the way, that's actually much more powerful than those same numbers on any other platform, because you are talking directly to people live, like we are right now. But imagine this could go on for 10 hours, and they are talking directly into the minds of primarily, Jeff, younger people who are going to be, obviously, the next generation of dealing with these issues.
21: And you overlay that with the fact that it's a generation that's raised on getting information. Forget about the fact that they're being brainwashed by universities, let's say.
1: Yeah.
21: They're getting information from AI, which is being gamed. The system is being gamed by people who are telling things. There's crowdsourced information that's completely false. I mean, terms like genocide have no actual meaning for them. It's just another thing to yell at. And an excuse to go out and beat up a Jew or kill a Jew.
1: Yeah.
21: And it's an excuse to hate America, right? Because America is supporting our ally who's just trying to survive against real ISIS, right? Against the Hassan Pikers of the world. And so there's a whole generation that's coming up whose entire knowledge of the world is being driven by these kinds of online platforms and crowdsourcing information, which foreigners, people have nothing to do with America, are using to really undermine our culture.
1: Jeff, I appreciate you joining us today. Again, Jeff Balaban, head of ACLJ Jerusalem, why it's incredibly important that we have offices there and around the world, including the European Center for Law and Justice, our work at the UN. All of this is incredibly important. None of it happens without you. It is back to school week, but we are talking broader here right now because it is an important topic that we should always keep on the front of our minds. Again, thank you, Jeff, for joining us. Be a part of that team today. Phone lines are open for you also. 1-800-684-3110. We'll take as many calls as we can. Coming up, support the work of the ACLJ. 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
1: All right, we made it here, folks. End of the show. August 25th. You okay, Will?
0: Yeah, I'm great.
1: All right. You just gave me a look like something was up.
0: No, I just couldn't wait to hear what you had to say.
1: I'm going to wait in 8 minutes. You're going to tell me the truth. But before then, I want to hear the truth from our audience members. We got two lines still open, 1-800-684-3110. Probably last call to get yourself on the air today. But some of you have been on hold for a long time. I'm going to take Don's call. And Don, you've been on hold for like 45 minutes. I appreciate it. It's off topic, but we'll get to it anyway. Go ahead, Don.
25: Oh, thank you so much, fellas. Yeah, it's worth waiting because actually these are all related. You know, guys like Piker and Syed, they're just the fifth columnists. They're representing basically Iran over here. And my question is, it just seems it would make so much sense for ourselves and the Israelis to be arming, training, and equipping the Iranian people to rise up themselves and liberate their own country. They can be our boots on the ground, and it's pennies on the dollar. We're not talking about giving them tanks or planes. No, they need small arms. Drone technology would be great. Look at the damage they could do to the regime. And it's all about what comes after. You know, okay, fine, so we topple their government. What comes next?
0: Well, Don, I think one, we don't know if they're training or not training, you know, the Kurdish militias or things of that nature, and just waiting for a moment. Obviously, President Trump's been trying to give a diplomatic path. So during that entire time, they could be training. He also made a reference early on that some arms were given, and then whichever group was decided just to sit back and say, thanks for the weaponry. We're also not rushing to our death.
1: Don, there's been a lot of concern, I think, with the Iranian people. And look, probably understandably, that they don't know how this is going to go. Yes, there was a lot of them that were put to death earlier in the year. So when they see that the leadership has changed, but not all that much, you know, they may be concerned for their own lives. And you know what? I understand that completely. And you have President Trump saying, look, it is a bit in their own hands to topple that regime. And they don't seem as aggressive as they once were to make that plan. Now, again, there's a lot that can go into that. A lot of it has to do with where current things stand with that war. And I understand that. But Don, I get your point. But I do think I'm certain there have been those discussions, and there's a reason why it's not happening. And it's either timing or it is finding people who are actively ready to do that. And there may just quite frankly not be enough people in Iran willing to take that risk right now. You are right that the influence certainly is being stronger, even in America, than we've ever seen before. But I appreciate you calling in and spending some time with us. There are some other calls related to the mail-in voting and all of that situation. So let's take some of those. Let's go to Edith in Wisconsin on line two. Edith, go ahead.
6: Thank you for taking my call. Yes, I do want to say for mail-in voting that we need to be very vigilant and watch this, because that's what brought all the trouble for the first election for President Donald Trump.
1: Yeah, 2020.
6: Yeah, in 2020, we saw whole mail trucks being found, okay? So that needs to be in our eyesight. And then the other thing is the thing that God is saying for everybody, that we're supposed to be praying first for everybody like that according to the scriptures. That first of all, prayers and intercession should be made for everybody so everybody can get saved, so that Israel can do her thing. But the most important thing with us at this point is to pay attention to voices. Voices are who we need to hear the voice of God, okay? And then we did leave some stuff down in Iraq when we brought them out in those years ago when they was running behind the plane. All that artillery is still there. And nobody's talking about it, but they're using that. So we need to focus on the fact of the foundation, okay, that we, our country, remember the righteous prayers of the founding fathers, so it's not about black or white. It's about in God we trust. We got to keep him in forefront of everything we're doing because he's kept the host. And so that's what, and that mail-in ballot. One other thing I want to say about mail-in ballot, during the election time, the Democrats, I had about three different mail-in ballots sent to me. I am not Democratic. I left that during Obama's time. But they still send ballots. They have door-to-door knock-on. Sure. They get you. Yeah. So we need to pay attention to what's happening on the ground and begin to keep forces around so we can have a pure election, okay?
1: All right. Preach, Edith. Hallelujah. I love it. Thank you for your call.
0: And to Edith's point, you know, the multiple ballots, all of these things that were concerns, and they never wanted to address them. The Democrats, the people like Chuck Schumer, the leaders in the party could have addressed them. But instead, he says, you know, the Supreme Court's allowing Trump to put a dagger in the heart of our democracy. Trump's effort to turn the Postal Service into voter suppression machine is blatantly unconstitutional. Am I right to think that there could be nothing better for the Democrats than this story right now? Because they can keep saying their entire playlist, they're playing the hits of all the voter suppression, destroying democracy, all of that. It gave them a gift, really, to campaign on.
1: Yeah, and hey, Edith, getting a lot of great feedback from your call in the chat. So here's what I'm going to say. Call in anytime. Make sure to let the phone screener know you're Edith from Wisconsin. You want to be one of our known callers because I think you are great. I love the seeing the response. People are going crazy for your call. So, Edith, thank you for calling. We appreciate it. Thanks for holding. I want to take a couple more calls if we can. Look, Marion has a very similar take. And, Marion, keep it quick. Go ahead.
8: Yes, I just wanted to say that all of these terrible things that the socialists are doing, that the communists are doing, there's two ways that we need to combat that. We need to get out and vote because we don't know what's happening behind the scenes, like mail-in voting and all these things that we're talking about. But if all of us get together and we vote, we can just wipe them out. And also pray to God that he intervenes, because we know he's on the side of believers. And I never thought I'd say this, but I was terrified when Trump lost the second election because of the corruption. But it's the best thing that could have happened to to us because of what happened when he did win, and look at what happened in the 250th anniversary, and that's my comment.
1: Yeah, I had a wake-up call. All right, Marion, thank you. I'm going to quickly take Lori. Lori, go ahead. We only got about a minute, but thank you for calling.
9: Hey, I'm an ACLJ champion.
1: Oh, thank you.
9: Oh, you're welcome. Thank you. I just wanted to call and mention that if the states took the responsibility to update their addresses

0: all around the country saying, hey, look into this. And when we see, we don't have procedures for that. That's exactly why the president wants to do something about it. Is it the best timing or the best thing? That's not for me to decide. But he wouldn't have even had to get there if it weren't for the states not doing their job in the first place and giving all this pushback.
1: All right, look, we're going to swerve this for the last 30 seconds here. Back to school week. Be a part of it today, okay? Have your gift double. Tomorrow we're going to have a special video presentation. You're going to learn more about it. And we will talk about one of those big victories we had. We got a little sidetracked here. We will talk about that coming up tomorrow. So stay tuned for that. Support the work of the ACLJ. Scan that QR code. These aren't hypothetical threats. Kids, parents, and teachers, they need the ACLJ because their religious liberties are being violated. And we need to be there for them. Talk to you tomorrow.
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5: News this hour from Town Hall. I'm Keith Peters in Washington. Country music legend Dolly Parton has died at the age of 80. Correspondent Laura Winters reports on her many hit songs and the president's reaction to her death.
6: Her music was known around the world. She was an American original, an American icon, with hit song after hit song. 9 to 5, Jolene, I Will Always Love You. President Trump on his Truth Social page reacting to Dolly Parton's death, saying there has never been anyone like her and never will. In her honor, I am lowering the American flag throughout the United States for a one-week period. Rest in peace, Dolly. The world loves you. Laura Winters reporting.
5: The first two measles deaths in the U.S. this year are reported in Pennsylvania involving unvaccinated victims.
7: They're the first measles-related deaths in the U.S. this year, following three last year. State officials are not giving any more details about the two people, except that they lived in Lancaster County. The U.S. is experiencing its worst measles outbreak since 1991, with 2,777 cases as of Thursday. In November, international health officials will assess if the U.S. and Mexico have lost their measles-free status. Vaccination rates have dropped below the 95% needed to prevent outbreaks, with exemptions rising to an all-time high among kindergartners. I'm Julie Walker.
5: Polls are closing this hour in South Carolina to nominate a Republican to succeed the late Senator Lindsey Graham. On Wall Street, the Dow up by 180 points, the Nasdaq rose 171, the S&P 500 advanced 24. More at townhall.com.
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1: A once thriving farming community on the outskirts of Haiti's capital of Port-au-Prince is the latest target of gang violence. Residents there have been attacked, their homes have been burned to the ground. We hear more on the story from correspondent Lisa Dwyer reporting from New York.
2: Wails filled the air in Penscov as survivors found the bodies of friends and family strewn on the streets. One man flung himself on the side of the road and cried as people around him picked up bodies wrapped in blood-spattered sheets. Robert Jean says he heard shooting before dawn and tried to wake everyone up, only to find out his brother was killed. The mayor blames the attack on members of Vive Ensemble, which the U.S. government designates as a foreign terrorist organization. I'm Lisa Dwyer.
1: News and analysis at townhall.com. From Washington, I'm Keith Peters. It's that time of year again, correspondent Jason Walker reports.
3: Of course, we're referring to everyone's favorite time of the year, Fat Marmot Week. Now, last winter, it was a tough time for the little groundhog-like rodents in the Colorado mountains. Some of them froze to death, sorry to say. But the survivors are doing well. They've really fattened up. No Weight Watchers for them. Gaining the critical weight they need to make it through the next winter. Marmot researchers, yes, there really are people who are marmot researchers, are launching an online contest just so you can vote for your very favorite marmot. Jason Walker reporting.
1: Australia's recorded music industry says tracks wholly generated by AI will be barred from official charts as burgeoning generative technologies threaten artists' livelihoods. More
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15: 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J.D. Vance talked about unfair trade practices, number 67.
16: And China have been the two worst countries when it comes to trade policy anywhere in the world. We are actually going to fight back against unfair trade practices, whether it's coming from China or Canada. I think that we need to send a message loud and clear to the Prime Minister of Canada. Stop taking advantage of the people of Maine. Stop taking advantage of America. It's over. We expect fairness in our trade policy.
15: And about the countries that have been facilitating Iran's sales, Treasury Secretary Scott Bessent said this, number 68.
17: One of the most powerful tools you have at your disposal is the ability to impose secondary sanctions on banks and financial institutions that facilitate transactions for Iran. Chinese banks have often been talked about being targeted, but we don't see any of those institutions targeted here. Is that something that is coming in this campaign, or is the very delicate trade truce with China something that could prohibit you from, you know, going that far and taking that very big step?
0: We want to make clear to here today that no one is above the reach of U.S. sanctions, that if they facilitate transactions and are part of the ecosystem that turns Iranian oil into money, into repression, they will be targeted. We find that the best way to engage with countries is through quiet diplomacy, and we are level setting with every country to tell them our expectations. We know who they are, they know who they are, so when the hammer of U.S. Treasury actions falls upon them, they will have no one to blame but themselves.
15: And about the Canadian Prime Minister, Mark Carney, Scott Bessent, number 47.
7: Want Canada to become a state. He did say that they're getting all the benefits of being a state without being one.
0: I think he would like Canada to come to the table and negotiate in good faith. They were offered quite a good deal last week. They chose to reject it. Unfortunately, Prime Minister Carney rose to power on an anti-American, anti-Trump platform. I believe he's more than 20 points behind. And, you know, he seems to have gone back to his old playbook. And I think one has to ask oneself, is he trying to benefit himself, the Liberal Party, or the Canadian people? Because they were offered a very good job. So, yep, you.
15: President Trump, of course, had a thought or two about this. Number 52.
8: To a deal with Canada. As you know, the 50% tariffs across the board were going on against Canada today. And they called yesterday and they gave us the points that we had to have. Very fair deal for both. The tariffs will be non-existent for our farmers. Our farmers were paying tremendous tariffs into Canada, and those tariffs are going to be totally eviscerated, down to zero.
18: Is the U.S. going to lower tariffs on Canadian autos?
8: We're doing certain things. We're giving, got to give something, and we're doing certain things. They were paying a high number. We're reducing it a little bit. It's good for everybody. But our farmers are going to be thrilled. Our manufacturers are going to be thrilled. And basically, we have no tariffs going into Canada anymore. Canada was charging us tremendous tariffs. We no longer have any tariffs. And what I was able to do is we put, as you know, under the new tariff, I guess you'd call it the new tariff schedules that we came out with. They were going to get a 50% tariff on everything starting today, and we've held it back 3 days. It's all subject to finalization of documents. So subject to the finalization of documents, we have a deal with Canada, and I think it's a very good deal for both parties. It's great for our farmers. Our farmers will no longer be held up because they were being hurt very badly by Canada. Yeah.
15: So how much truth is there to his assertion, Trump's assertion, that Canada was hurting us very badly? This is an interview, we'll play part of it, with a guy named Rod Martin. He is a tech entrepreneur, investor. Fox Business calls him a tech guru. Guardian describes him as a philosopher capitalist. Blaze TV calls him one of America's leading public intellectuals. Here's what he said about Canada. Number 60.
19: And joining us now for analysis on the U.S.-Canada economic relationship is Rod D. Martin. He's founder and CEO of Martin Capital. Good morning, Rod. Thanks for joining us so early. Now, both sides are basically blaming each other. So how do you see it?
20: You know, Donald Trump says a lot of things that make you go, but this one was surprisingly accurate. This was just spot on. Canada wants the benefits of being a state without being a state. And one of the things that Canada wants is for the United States taxpayer to pay for its entire military protection without any compensating factors whatsoever. They don't pay into our treasury. They don't trade fairly. I give you an example. You know, we face 280% tariffs on American dairy farmers. That's absurd. That's not an actual tax. That's a blockade. That's the Canadians saying you may not sell cheese here. And you might say, well, that's a small thing. Well, it's not small if you're an American dairy farmer. And it's certainly not small if you're facing competition from Canadian dairy farmers. And that's true across a range of issues. Canada was offered a deal and agreed to that deal that would actually have given them the most favored trade status of any foreign trade partner. No country has gotten a better deal. No country has gotten as good a deal as the one the U.S. and Canada agreed to earlier this past week. And they walked away. And Mark Carney said why. He said, we actually agree with everything the Americans are saying. We just don't like how they're saying it. Well, okay, if that's where you are, if you're going to put pride between you and actually making a good deal for the U.S. and Canada's citizens, then I can't help you, and Donald Trump won't.
19: Yeah, I want to go a level deeper on that, because you used this example of the American dairy farmer. Is it political pressure internally on Carney? It seems as if Canada has this expectation of a non-reciprocal deal when it comes to some of these industries. How do you understand that?
20: Well, Kerry, that's where our allies have been forever, because we taught them to be. You know, coming out of World War II, we saw the world flattened. Germany's just rubble. But so is London, and so is much of France, and so is Japan, and so forth. We face down a communist threat that could have, and almost did a couple times, just conquer the whole world. And the United States took the decision that, look, we're going to rebuild our allies. We're going to do some of that with cash money and go over there and rebuild buildings. But we're also going to help them by giving them favored trade status such that they don't have to compete with us as much as we have to compete with them. We want market access to their markets, but we know that they have industries they need to rebuild. So for 45 years, we did that. The problem is the Cold War ended 35 years ago and nobody rethought it until Donald Trump. You've got to actually get to some level of balance. You've got to actually make fair, fair. And it's absurd, for instance, that India, another American friend, India was charging 100% tariff on Harley-Davidson. And that's just basically a ban on Harleys in India, one of the world's biggest markets. You know, the Germans were charging us four times our auto tariff. That's absurd. That's ridiculous. And they wanted full access to the American market, and we pretty much gave it to them. So those days are over. The EU trade deal is solid. The Indian trade deal is solid. The Canadian trade deal is a train wreck because Mark Carney is the only Western leader, or Eastern leader for that matter, who won't just say, you know what, you're right, this is fair. Except, wait, Carney did say it was fair, he's just mad about it.
15: And this shows you that President Trump, at least according to Rod Martin, is not full of it when he talks about how unfair Canada has been. And as I said before, and he reiterated, after World War II, we allowed these countries to rebuild. So, okay, you can put tariffs against us, protect your industries to rebuild. Well, they've rebuilt now. These are wealthy countries now. France, Britain, Germany, Italy. And we still have these tariffs. Trump has been complaining about them for decades. And finally, it appears that something is being done about it. We come back. We're going to talk about the operation that Scott Bessent said we're now applying against Iran and against the countries that still do business with Iran to evade the sanctions that we are implying. All of these and more, 888-971-SAGE, and the long interview that Jesse Waters did with Abdul El-Sayed. Don't go away.
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24: Near the end of the Revolutionary War, George Washington received a letter from one of his own officers. Colonel Louis Nicola suggested that America might be better served by a monarchy, with Washington himself as king. Washington firmly rejected the idea. He had spent years leading Americans in a fight for independence from a monarchy. He would not see that victory end with America creating a king of its own. He understood that the cause of the revolution was greater than any one man. His example reminds us that power can be offered, earned, or taken. But character determines whether we use it for ourselves or remain faithful to something greater.
25: I told you so.
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15: 888-971-SAGE, 888-971-7243. I'm Larry Elder. We are Salem News Channel. 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Regarding Iran, the operation is called Operation Economic Outcast, number 48.
0: Today we are launching Operation Economic Outcast to foreclose every other option available to the Iranian regime. Treasury has mapped every node, every facilitator, and every network that Iran has used to smuggle oil and evade sanctions. Beginning today, the actions of Treasury and other agencies will tighten the noose and block every potential source of revenue that funds the IRGC and the evil Iranian regime. We are enforcing a zero leakage approach. There will be no minimal breathing space for the regime to rebuild its capacity to inflict terror against America and the world. The final refuge of this regime is a mistaken conclusion of nations that still finance the Iranian threat in the hopes of evading it. It is no longer acceptable to operate in the gray spaces of this conflict. Countries cannot claim they are blind to enabling this activity. Iran's enablers purchase, transport its petroleum. They facilitate the flow of its finances through exchange houses and free trade zones. They welcome Iran's flights and maintain registries on its behalf. They turn a blind eye to seaborne fuel transfers and overland transits. They condone illicit use of their banks, all the while concealing the extent of their complicity. The president is making phone calls to world leaders with specific requests to cease their interactions with the regime. We are already seeing results. Over the weekend, comments from Iranian leadership clearly acknowledged the effect of this campaign, and nations that facilitate any interactions with the regime should quickly heed our message. Those who stand with the United States will reap the rewards of our partnership. Those who tether themselves to the Iranian regime should expect to share in the isolation of a withering regime. Teams from Treasury, State, and the U.S. military are now meeting with their global counterparts to tell them that the United States expects action. Every country has a defined timeline to shut down activities we have identified. If they do not take action, we will do so unilaterally through Treasury authorities. For example, every branch of Bank Millet must be shuttered and dark. And let me be clear, any entity that facilitates money laundering on behalf of Iran will be removed from the U.S. dollar system.
15: And he says Iran now has two clear choices. Number 49.
0: Today, at President Trump's direction, the United States Treasury has begun Operation Economic Outcast, an unprecedented campaign against the Islamic Republic of Iran and its enablers. In the Second World War, D-Day marked the historic beginning of a campaign with our allies to target and drive the enemy from its positions, including those in third countries. Today, in that same spirit, we are launching an economic onslaught against Iran's financial connections around the globe. Our objective is to sever every economic lifeline that sustains this tyrannical regime until Tehran stands alone.
15: According to the Trump administration, the amount of oil now going through the Strait of Hormuz is about 50% what it was before the war started. They're getting millions of barrels through at night through a southern route. Here is the Secretary of War, Pete Hegseth, number 62.
1: On Iran, just can you give us the lay of the land? What's our current posture right now with our overseas operations, and what do you hope this threat of economic sanctions will do to Iran?
3: Well, it's great to see the Treasury Secretary today. We've been in full coordination with him on the economic fury and all the pressure that he can bring to bear, and we know that Iran can't handle it. Ultimately, their economy is in a spiral. They also know that we control the Strait of Hormuz, that our blockade is ironclad, and that oil is flowing through. Ultimately, and you've seen some of the numbers, Iran can't run anything through. We can. The world economy realizes that, and so they made a big bet on controlling it, and they can't. They don't, because of the devastating things our military did to their navy and their ability to sense and see and radars and missiles, they still have some capabilities, but it's nowhere near what it was at all. And so we can protect the shipping going through the straits, allowing oil to flow. More economic pressure only ensures that Iran really has the only choice they have is to come to the table and actually talk about their nuclear program, which is what the president has demanded.
1: Is it fair to say kinetic strikes are on a pause right now, or do you?
3: No. If we need to use kinetic strikes, we'll use them. If Iran is foolish enough to overplay their hand or mess with the American military. We'll do what we need to do. But economic pressure, we know, hurts them the most right now. But by no means are we foreclosing using kinetic strikes anywhere in the Strait of Hormuz or around Iran.
15: Will the economic pressure likely to force them to do a deal? This is the Fox News military strategist, General Jack Keane, number 76.
4: Don't think the Iranians have any intention in making a consequential deal where they would have to make major concessions. I think that's where they have been from the beginning. And they use their own negotiators, pretending to be moderates, to seduce us into the fact that a deal is imminent. We are serious this time. They have never wanted to make a consequential deal. And I think that's where they are. They believe in their minds, and we have to think about where are they in their heads. They think they can outlast us during this economic phase because they don't care about the suffering of their own people, and they're willing to make sacrifices themselves because the only thing they want to do is survive. And that's a very narrow window. If they can survive, they think they can recover and rebuild. But let's see what Secretary Bessent has in mind here. He is going further than anybody in history has gone to isolate a country financially and economically. And he will need cooperation of allies and partners to do this.
15: Will he get that cooperation from allies and partners? He should. He should. Some of the European countries get 50% of their oil through the Strait of Hormuz. We're not depending upon it. They are. Not to even mention that Donald Trump has made the world safer by setting back Iran's nuclear program. Let's not even go there. I'm Larry Elder.
5: With SRN News, I'm Keith Peters in Washington. Country music legend Dolly Parton has died at the age of 80. Correspondent Laura Winters reports on her many hit songs and the president's reaction to her death.
6: Her music was known around the world. She was an American original, an American icon, with hit song after hit song. 9 to 5, Jolene, I Will Always Love You. President Trump on his Truth Social page reacting to Dolly Parton's death, saying there has never been anyone like her and never will. In her honor, I am lowering the American flag throughout the United States for a one-week period. Rest in peace, Dolly. The world loves you. Laura Winters reporting.
5: The first two measles deaths in the U.S. this year are reported in Pennsylvania involving unvaccinated victims.
9: They're the first measles-related deaths in the U.S. this year, following three last year. State officials are not giving any more details about the two people, except that they lived in Lancaster County. The U.S. is experiencing its worst measles outbreak since 1991, with 2,777 cases as of Thursday. In November, international health officials will assess if the U.S. and Mexico have lost their measles-free status. Vaccination rates have dropped below the 95% needed to prevent outbreaks, with exemptions rising to an all-time high among kindergartners. I'm Julie Walker.
5: Voters are going to the polls in South Carolina to nominate a Republican to succeed the late Senator Lindsey Graham. On Wall Street, the Dow by 180 points, the NASDAQ rose 171, the S&P 500 advanced 24 points. This is SRN News.
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1: 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I've got a question for Trump haters out there, and know you're listening. Donald Trump believes 2020 was stolen. He's been saying it for years. I've told you before that Hillary has said the same thing about the 2016 election for 4 years, referred to Donald Trump as stolen, as illegitimate, that the election was stolen. John Lewis, very respected longtime member of Congress who marched the MLK, referred to Donald Trump as illegitimate, didn't go to its inauguration. Also, 25% of the Democrat congressional delegation did not go to Donald Trump's inauguration in 2016. And shortly before John Lewis died, he reiterated in an interview that Donald Trump was illegitimate. So Democrats have been saying it for a very long time. Nobody calls them election deniers. What am I driving at? Donald Trump sincerely believes there are serious problems with election integrity in this country, which is why he did an executive order demanding that all states turn over their voter rolls so that the United States Postal Service, when these ballots are mailed in, can make sure that the person who's sending it is on that list. Republican states cooperated, Democrat states didn't, and sued Donald Trump. Lower court sided with the Democrats. It went up to the Supreme Court. And for now, the Supreme Court has sided with Donald Trump. I say for now because they feel that the issue is not yet fully formed. And this is a temporary opinion, but temporarily, they said Donald Trump's executive order can move forward. Here is how CNN covered it. Number 65.
2: We start with breaking news in our Law and Justice lead. The U.S. Supreme Court just granted President Donald Trump's request for permission to implement his executive order overhauling and restricting mail-in ballot system. But additional legal challenges could stand in the way of this plan before the November midterm elections. Still, this ruling brings new uncertainty about voting rules for the midterms because it keeps alive the possibility that Trump will impose policies outlined in the order that gave the U.S. Postal Service and the Department of Homeland Security unprecedented roles in the running of elections. Let's bring in CNN's Gabe Cohen, CNN's Kristen Holmes at the White House, and CNN senior legal analyst Ellie Honig. Gabe, let's start with you. So walk us through what just happened here at the Supreme Court. What did the justices say?
3: Well, Bianna, the justices in this case have sided with the Trump administration. First, to give you a little bit of context, this dates back to this executive order that was issued by President Trump in March that, as you said, really was focused on election integrity, election security, and it was giving that sort of unprecedented role to his Department of Homeland Security and USPS in election administration. There were a couple aspects to this. First off, he directed his DHS, his Department of Homeland Security, to begin creating these state citizenship lists, to tap into various federal databases and start building lists of every American who the federal government believes is eligible to vote in federal elections. They were then directed to send those lists eventually to the states to help the states then cull their voter rolls looking for non-citizens or anyone else who is ineligible to vote. Of course, that ties back to the president's longstanding claims that there is widespread voter fraud in this country. Another aspect of that order was directing the Postal Service to add new restrictions to how it issues its mail ballots, essentially telling states that if states want the Postal Service to deliver mail ballots, they are required to provide full lists of any mail ballot recipients before those go out. They want names and addresses in order to keep a closer tab on who exactly is getting those ballots. The Postal Service, as a result, would not deliver ballots in any state that refused to provide those lists. To be clear, there are still a lot of questions. This is likely going to be kicked back down because what the court is saying here is not that the implementation of this executive order is going to end up being lawful. What they're essentially saying is that the Department of Homeland Security and the Postal Service have not implemented anything yet, and so states do not have the right to bring forward this case saying that they have been harmed. I'm going to read you a part of the court's decision, the Supreme Court saying, the court's disposition of this application does not mean that any measure taken by the government to implement the order will necessarily be lawful. On that score, time will tell. But the order itself does not harm the states, so the district court lacked jurisdiction to bar the government from trying to implement it. And for the reasons discussed, that injunction is likely to irreparably harm the government, an injunction that would block the executive order if it remains in place while the...
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1: America, we have a country to save. And now, here's Larry Elder.
2: Oh, 888-971-SAGE, 888-971-7243. I am Larry Elder. We are Salem News Channel. Regarding voter integrity, New Jersey governor admitted that her state had a motor vehicle registration system that accidentally registered 6,600 non-citizens to vote. How many voted? Maybe 400 did. And the U.S. Census Bureau, just last week, 24,000 non-citizens very likely voted in 2020 across all 50 states. Enough to make a difference. California had 4,300 non-citizens who voted. Texas had 2,500. So the U.S. Postal Service has unveiled a rule for new mail-in ballot requirements. They will not send any ballots to any state that refuses to comply with Donald Trump's executive order. It also establishes new verification requirements like unique voter barcode and ballot envelopes. Here's the rest of what CNN said.
3: The appellate process runs its course, essentially saying that lower courts were wrong to block the federal government from at least beginning that implementation process or seeing what that would look like. I will remind you, Bianca, just a few days ago, Friday night, the Postal Service finally issued, after months, what its final rule would be here, again reiterating that they would not deliver ballots in any states that refused to provide those mail-in ballot recipient lists. We know that that is going to be met with swift action in these states that now believe that they are going to be harmed by this, because they have been extremely concerned with providing any more voter data to an administration that, again, has been making these sweeping claims about voter fraud in this country. And they are also very concerned that providing those lists gives Trump's Department of Homeland Security more ammunition to perhaps erroneously go after non-citizens with investigations.
2: Now, this was an unsigned opinion, although the three liberal justices filed dissents. And the decision did not deal with the legality of President Trump's executive order, only the timing to challenge it. Here is what the CNN legal expert Ely Honig said, number 77.
4: So with respect to the 2026 midterms, in a word, chaos. That's what Justice Jackson says in her dissent. Think about all the things that have to happen in the next 71 days between now and the midterms. DHS has to put together these lists. There's no indication they've even started doing that. That's a massive task. The Postal Service has to put out a rule on how they're going to carry this out. Again, they've only just started doing that. The states have to figure out how they're going to comply with all this. And in the meantime, there's going to be ongoing litigation. So I think there's real questions, as Caitlin was just saying, about whether this can realistically get implemented in time for midterms. But importantly, no matter what happens in 2026, this could well be in effect for 2028. So it's not clear how it's going to affect the midterms. But if it goes into effect, then the next presidential election is in play as well.
2: Now, yesterday I talked about this meeting between Hakeem Jeffries and Jared Kushner, and I said, if the Trump administration is consisting of fascists and is authoritarian, which is the word that Hakeem Jeffries used, I couldn't find anywhere where he called Donald Trump a fascist, but he called the regime authoritarian, why would you meet with some member of that team, a team that you consider to be authoritarian? James Carville, extremely angry that Hakeem Jeffries dared to sit down with Jared Kushner, number 38.
5: And you do not meet with him. You do not meet with them. It says you meet with Jared Kushner, we need to drag his before a committee and find about what backdoor dealing he's got going on with Steve Witkoff. And well, meet with him. Don't meet with him. Don't have anything to do with him. Or these people. If you sitting there saying, I'm taking a meeting with them. Now, people talk about institutional establishment. One thing that I know and you know, these are a pack of crooks, and they're a pack of people that don't give a about the United States of America, and we don't want with them. No more meetings, no more. All right? throw your right hand in there, put your left hand on the good book or whatever you put it on, and subject yourself to perjury. That's all I'm interested in. That's all Democrats are interested in, of every kind of stripe. So let's cut the out.
2: So that's just one example of the many Democrats who slammed Hakeem Jeffries for daring to sit down with Jared Kushner, to the point where Hakeem Jeffries made a video to defend himself and, of course, attack Trump. Number 37.
0: What's up, y'all? Just finished up an event here in the community in Brooklyn. I want to give you a little real talk on this Jared Kushner situation. He asked for a meeting, and I took it to discuss the affordability crisis that exists that is not a hoax. At the same period of time, I shouldn't have to say it, but I am. No one is going to get a pass. We're going to hold every single member of the Trump cartel accountable, beginning on day one.
2: So now it's a Trump cartel. I don't need to say this. Just because I took a meeting with him, he's still an SOB. There's still a bunch of authoritarians. They're still involved in a cartel. Continue.
0: If you're stealing from the American people, shortchanging the American people, or screwing over the American people, you're going to be held accountable. We're going to follow the facts, apply the law, and be guided by the Constitution, beginning on day one, and hold the crooks accountable.
2: Don't you think it's interesting that people like Hakeem Jeffries and some of these other people that often will suggest racism in the criminal justice system have no problem whatsoever using words like cartels? Any evidence? Calling them crooks? Has anybody been charged? Anybody been indicted? Let alone convicted? But people of color are being persecuted by the criminal justice system because the stereotypes. But you have no qualms whatsoever about accusing Donald Trump of being a crook without one word of testimony, one conviction, not even an investigation. Is that a fair criminal justice system? Now, when police searched the car of the man who assassinated a Minnesota lawmaker and her husband in their own home, they found a notebook. Inside, a handwritten list of 11 websites, not weapon sites, data brokers. 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
7: Near the end of the Revolutionary War, George Washington received a letter from one of his own officers. Colonel Louis Nicola suggested that America might be better served by a monarchy, with Washington himself as king. Washington firmly rejected the idea. He had spent years leading Americans in a fight for independence from a monarchy. He would not see that victory end with America creating a king of its own. He understood that the cause of the revolution was greater than any one man. His example reminds us that power can be offered, earned, or taken. But character determines whether we use it for ourselves or remain faithful to something greater.
8: Hello, I'm Jerry Stewart, and this is One Moment in America. Whatever happened to the idea of self-reliance in America? Seeing something which needs to be done and doing it yourself? Listen to this story. We have become a nation of people who rely on others to fix our problems. If in trouble, we call our state or federal government, but what about helping ourselves? A few years back, there was a small town in Texas running out of water, and very soon, that town would literally dry up and die. They asked for help to run a pipeline, but there was way too much government red tape, and it slowed the process to a standstill. But then someone said, let's just build the pipeline ourselves. With their own dozers and tractors, they laid the pipeline themselves and saved their town. The word for today, self-reliance. I'm Jerry Stewart, and that was One Moment.
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2: 888-971-SAGE, 888-971-7243. I am Larry Elder. We are Salem News Channel. Jesse Waters had an extended interview with Abdul El-Sayed. We're going to have part of that. And the Texas Congresswoman Jasmine Crockett says blacks are being hung from trees. She cites two examples. One turned out to be a suicide. The other one, the person of interest, is the deceased's ex-lover. Oops. Zoran Mamdani responds to the lawsuit filed by store owners who say government stores are going to hurt their businesses. And Hassan Piker tells American Jews to stop supporting Israel. And a leftist who interviews with Bill Maher says that Israel's war in Gaza is creating more extremism. Here's the rest of what Hakeem Jeffries said in defending why he took a meeting with Jared Kushner.
3: And that's what we've done as House Democrats from the beginning of this Congress. We battled the Trump administration on tariffs, battled them on Medicaid, battled them on Epstein, battled them on nutritional assistance, battled them on the Affordable Care Act, battled them on the reckless war of choice in Iran, battled them on ICE funding, and battled them on the unprecedented corruption unleashed on the American people. And we've delivered results. Pam Bondi is gone. Kristi Noem is gone. And we're just getting started. At the same period of time, the affordability crisis in this country is very real. It needs to be dealt with. I hear about it every day. In a community in Brooklyn and all across the country, wherever I may be, people are drowning in this failed economy and are demanding action. We have a responsibility to deal with the fact that life is too expensive. Far too many people are stressed the F out when it's time to go to the grocery store, pay the rent, or put gas in the tank. That's crazy. That should not be happening.
2: I'm getting a headache. How much did

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2: For nearly 3,000 years, Homer's The Iliad has shaped the Western imagination. 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
3: News this hour from Town Hall. I'm Keith Peters in Washington. Country music legend Dolly Parton has died at the age of 80, correspondent Laura Winters reports.
4: Dolly Parton's nephew and her longtime head of security confirming her passing in an Instagram post. The country music legend shared a health update this past Friday after canceling an event at Dollywood in Tennessee. She told People magazine that she was dealing with some health issues that she just didn't pay attention to when she was watching over her husband Carl. He passed away at the age of 82 last March.
3: Canada is striking back at the U.S. with retaliatory tariffs, imposing tariffs of up to 50% on about $20 billion of U.S. imports.
5: Over the weekend, the Trump administration imposed 50% tariffs on Canadian goods following the collapse of trade negotiations after Canada said it was a bad deal. On Monday, President Donald Trump intensified the confrontation, telling Canadian leaders to fall in line or face consequences. Canadian Prime Minister Mark Carney says Washington is trying to subordinate Canada.
6: That we're going to set up terms so that over time, Canadian industry is going to face constant headwinds.
5: The new tariffs will take effect September 8th at rates of 15, 25, and 50% on more than 700 products, from steel to seafood to toilet paper. I'm Lisa Dwyer.
3: South Carolina Senator Darlene Graham is holding a lead over Congressman Ralph Norman in the race for the Republican nomination for U.S. Senate. Graham was appointed by South Carolina Governor Henry McMaster to succeed her brother, the late Senator Lindsey Graham, who died in office last July. On Wall Street, a good day as the Dow was up by 180 points, the Nasdaq rose 171, the S&P advanced 24. More on these stories at townhall.com.
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